wasn't what you were asking for. Time is very important to God. Preciseness is very important to God. And I would just add this. The most important, as you read the Bible, the most important time to God is today. That's the most important time. It's today. This

0: It is time for Abounding Grace. So glad you've joined us. Pastor Ed Taylor is in the middle of a study in Galatians. In chapter 3, the Apostle Paul drives home the point that God has promised salvation through Abraham and his seed, Jesus. And God always keeps his promises. The Galatians needed to be reminded of that, as legalists had come into the church telling them the work of Christ wasn't enough, that something more needed to be done. Let's join Pastor Ed now at verse 17.
1: Verse 17. Now, if you look at these arguments, you kind of look at them as ladders. He explains a covenant. He goes back to the most important promise of the Bible. And then as you look at that promise, it ends in Jesus. Now he's taking the ladder. Now we're going one more rung up in verse 17. He says, "And this I say, that the law, which was 430 years later, cannot annul the covenant that was confirmed before by God in Christ, that it should make the promise of no effect." What were the false teachers doing? Calling the believers back to the law. Back to the law. I said, this is where you need to land. In the law. Leave Jesus and go back to the law. Now, he uses this number very quickly here, 430 years. That's a tricky number for you Bible students. If you were reading ahead, you may have noticed that the law actually came 645 years later, not 430. And this happens to be one of those texts that somebody may bring up to you and go, look, the Bible's filled with errors, filled with inconsistencies, and to which you always have to say, prove it to me. Don't just show it to me, prove it to me. Because a careful study will explain this number. Now, it is true that the law came 645 years approximately after the promise to Abraham. But a careful study of the Bible will notice in Genesis chapter 26, the Lord repeated this covenant to Isaac. And then later in Genesis 28, in verse 15 to be exact, he repeated the covenant to Jacob. And it was after the repetition of the covenant to Jacob, that's the date, 430 years later exactly, is when God gave Moses the law. The point that he's making, and you would know this too, You would understand this, because if you're talking to someone and you're trying to remember something and you pull an exact number out and it's accurate and somebody goes, oh, that's not the, no, that you only have the number you remember. It may not be the 645, but you remember a number in your head and you're sharing it and you know it's exact for what you remember. That's all he's doing here. He could have remembered 645. He could have remembered 430 and I didn't do the math, but he could have used the number with Isaac. But here's what he's saying. It's really the bottom line here, that the law came after Abraham. That's all he's wanting to say. The law came after Abraham, and the law does not eliminate the promise made to Abraham. It doesn't replace it. But before we get into the rest of this section, I think it's important to pause and just consider how amazingly precise and exact the Holy Spirit is with little things. Extremely precise, just like time. It's a thought that comes to our mind when we consider when we're waiting on the Lord, we think of this. And the way we think of it is when we're waiting on God for something and it doesn't happen according to our timing, we're a little upset or a little impatient, but we pay attention to time, like God pays attention to time. But when he doesn't act on the exactness on our timetable, we get frustrated about it. But today I'm here to remind you that God's always on time in your life. Even those of you waiting right now with great uncertainty or waiting for something that, or someone or something, just wondering what the future might hold. Listen, God's timing is always perfect, even if it doesn't line up with you. And his answer to prayer is always perfect, even if it wasn't what you were asking for. Time is very important to God. Preciseness is very important to God. And I would just add this. The most important, as you read the Bible, the most important time to God is today. That's the most important time. It's today. Living out your life today. There are many listening to me right now that are being ripped off from today because they're living in the past. And you're just living with regret. You're living with unforgiveness, you're living with condemnation, and it's just burying you and overwhelming you, and you're unable to enjoy today because you're living in the past. But you know as well as I do There is nothing we can do about our past. We can't change it. We can't undo it. We can only respond to it. But today is the day that you and I, the Bible tells us, remember the psalmist was praying, he says, teach us to number our days. Because not only are some listening to me have a hard time with the past, but others listening to me have a hard time with the future. And you're living in the future. And you go, well, how do I do that? I'll tell you exactly how you do that. You live in a perpetual state of worry, fear, and anxiety about the future. Especially with the conditions of our geopolitical world today and what's the future going to hold. And we're watching Bible prophecy come to life right before our eyes. But it can be a little concerning and a little scary. And so you're fearful and you're worried and you're overly concerned. And you're too being ripped off because you're living in the future. According to God, the most important time to Him is today. Because today is where life is lived. Not yesterday or tomorrow. Now, of course, God is not prohibiting us to look into the future. It's not, He's not prohibiting us to use our past as a testimony. That's not what He's saying. What He's saying is, today is the day. You know why I believe today is most important? I have a scripture for you. 2 Corinthians chapter 6, verse 2. The Bible says, for He says, in an acceptable time, I have heard you, and in the day of salvation, I have helped you. Behold, now is the accepted time. Behold, now is the day of salvation. And you have to be willing to come to the cross. Not just look at it, talk about it, have a necklace, walk around it, but to come to the cross and see Jesus high and lifted up. See Him taken down off the cross and buried. 3 days later, Jesus rose again from the dead. And if today you will come to Him and repent of your sins, your life will be eternally changed. You can have and leave here with the assurance that when you die, you'll spend all of eternity with God. Putting it off won't help you. It won't support you. It's important that you take today. In a few moments, you'll have an opportunity to receive the Lord Jesus Christ in your life right now. In this moment. Let's come back to the text real quickly as we close. In verse 17, the point that he's making is that the law did come through Moses, but it doesn't eliminate the promise made. It doesn't erase the promise to Abraham. The promise still stands. How? In Christ. It's an eternal promise. The law served a purpose. We're actually learning this in our midweek Bible study right now as we study through the book of Exodus. The law is being given. It's a new relationship. The nation of Israel has been delivered from Egypt, from slavery into freedom, and God is defining that freedom. And we'll learn in our next study what the purpose of the law is. But I'll summarize it for you right now. You can read ahead, but I'll tell you exactly why God used the law. The law's purpose was to get you to Christ. And you go, well, how would that happen? The law is intended to reveal to you, you are unable to keep it all. Really, the law's intention is to reveal the character and nature of God, as well as your character and nature, and show you how separate you are. God perfect, we're imperfect. God righteous, we're not so righteous. God's fair, we're not so fair in our weaknesses and in our sin. Notice verse 18 now, the summary of his argument. For if the inheritance is of the law, if you had to earn your inheritance, then it's no longer a promise. But God gave it to Abraham by promise. Notice here, law and promise and inheritance are used. Law and promise are naturally opposite. Like oil and water, they cannot be combined. The law requires performance. If you do, then I will, God says. And the law would provide an opportunity for you to perform and for you to do something. And even with the children of Israel, nobody kept the law. And you are reminded of that every year, once a year, on the Day of Atonement, for the failures of the nation and the imperfections and sinfulness of the nation. What did they do? The high priest would take a lamb and sacrifice that lamb and spread the blood on the mercy seat. Pointing where? To Jesus, the lamb. Not just a lamb every year, but Jesus is the final lamb. The Lamb of God that not covers sin, because that's why they had to keep bringing a lamb every year, because the blood was covering a kafar. It was covering sin until Messiah came. But now that Jesus has come, the inheritance is found in him by faith. He's the Lamb of God that doesn't cover sin. He takes away the sins of the world. Why would you leave Jesus for a law, Paul says? Why would you claim to have everything and not need the grace of Jesus just because you're a descendant of Abraham? The law requires performance, but a promise is just received. Just like an inheritance, he says. If you and I were settling an inheritance, we were in an attorney's office, and someone named us in their will or in their trust, as that's being read and that, as that's being covered, there we are. We're just going to be receiving the inheritance. There's nothing we need to do. It's just we are. We're named in it. It's there we are. This is what we get. This is what was given to us. And the only thing to do with an inheritance is receive it. That's it. And it, even the word is used there. Notice, it says in verse 18, God gave to Abraham by promise. That's what, when something is given to you, you don't work for it. If something's given to you, you don't try to earn it. If something's given to you, what do? You receive it and enjoy it. It's a gift. But there is something in us, isn't there? There is something in us that when someone gives us a gift, somebody wants to buy our lunch. This happens all the time. Somebody wants to buy our lunch. What's the first thing out of your mouth? Well, some of you, not all of you, but some of you. First thing out of your mouth, I'll get next time. Well, I didn't ask you to get next time. I don't even know if we're going to lunch again. But right now, I just want to buy your lunch. Well, I'll get it next time. Well, you know, you don't need to get it next time. Just enjoy the food that's in your belly right now, and we're covering it. But that's in us. Immediately, we're automatically, I want to do for you too. You know, you have that sense of the, it's better to give than to receive. But we have in us, you know, if you're going to give me something, I'll give it to you. No, I don't want any of that. I just want to pick it up. That's it. You know, the proper response when somebody wants to pick up lunch is, thank you. Do you want to get the next one? You know, like, I like to go with you, lunch with you a lot. You know, it's just to receive. That's how an inheritance is. And that's how a promise is. When someone promises something to you, all your expectation is that they keep their promise. You're not trying to make them keep their promise. You're not trying to set it all up. Like if someone says, I'll be there, your expectation is they'll be here. There's nothing else to it. And that's the point God is making. God has promised salvation through Abraham and his seed, singular, his seed, Jesus. The believers in Galatia already have him. And these legalists have come through, Judaizers, saying, no, that's not enough. You need to work. And the way you work is through being circumcised and keeping the law. And Paul is making a very important distinction. The two types of inheritances are not compatible. God's law leads to man's works, but God's grace leads to man's faith. And man can never succeed in fulfilling all of the law, but God can never fail in perfectly keeping his promise. And the promises of God to you are yes and amen, always in Christ. The inheritance can't be earned. And the promises you've received, the scriptures you've been holding on to, they are yours by faith. Now, God keeps his promises. And he is abundantly fair, righteous, and just. The Holy Spirit is a gracious spirit, always moving, always working on bringing people to salvation, of knowing him personally. And inevitably, as you're sharing and loving people, I know people ask this question. It's a good question. As they're resisting or maybe skeptic about Christianity, they'll ask something like, okay, I can accept, you know, God and maybe send Jesus, but what about those who never heard? What about those in the jungle? What about those?

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5: And it's a fairness question. And here's what I've learned about God. God is fair. He's actually beyond fair in his dealings with man. Fair would be this from God. Just the baseline fairness of God. This would be fair. You have failed. My creation has failed and sinned against me. And I will start over. And you guys are on your own. You're eternity apart from me because you already said you don't want me. That would be fair. We would get what we deserve. That's fairness. But God is beyond fair. God is not merely a God of justice. He's also a God of grace. And so what does the beyond fair sound like from God? Well, God would say this. You guys blew it, and you deserve separation. But I love you. And I love you even though you've blown it. And I'm going to send my son to die in your place and pay for your sins. That's beyond fair. And so how God deals with those that haven't heard like you have heard, I believe it will be fair. You have the great white throne judgment, and I don't know how it all is going to go down, but we're all there and we're watching God distribute his judgment and his grace in heaven. I know this. At the end of the day, as we're watching that scene, we will declare God fair, righteous, and just. We will agree with him because he is. He's demonstrated it. All the billions of people before the throne, God is judging the nations. But let me give it to you a real quick summary on the functionality. And again, I developed this in another Bible study, but it's enough for you today because that's maybe the question you walked in. Every person, if you think of the world right now as a dark room where you can't see, like completely dark, you can't see, even the smallest amount of light will light that room up. So you're just grasping for the smallest amount of light. And in the smallest amount of light, leading the way, you can get out of the dark room and it can become bright again. Every human being in this dark world has been given a little light. Every single human being. External light, internal light as humans. Let me give you an example. Every single person, man, woman, and child, language, tribe, tongue, nation, in the jungle, up the Amazon, no matter where they are, has been given this light. You ready? They have been given the light of creation. They see a tree, they see an animal, they see a mountain, and they must conclude, I see that and I didn't make that. I didn't have anything to do with it. And if they try to, I think I'll try to make a tree, they can't. They can't even develop the seed. And I'll try to create an animal, they can't. And it forces them to consider something is greater than them. That's why all this false worship and all these false deities, because there's a desire to worship in every man. And they recognize they're not the creator, so they look to something outside of themselves. However, if they respond to that light externally, God has given them an inside light. And that is the light of their conscience. Every human being on the planet Earth knows the difference between right and wrong. And you go, wait a minute, Pastor, those guys over there don't have our laws and they don't have our morality. No, no, no. They have a God-formed conscience, and I'll tell you how you know. Everyone understands, even listening to me today, everyone understands right and wrong when they are wronged. Because immediately your response is, that's not right. That's not fair. How could you do that to me? You're like, what do you mean? Like, it's fair in my morals. Well, it's not fair in my... And just the discussion about morality reveals you know right and wrong. It may not be formed and it may not be polished, but the essence of right and wrong exists in every single human being, and it moves them. It either moves them toward God or away from God as they choose. And if a person responds properly to the external light, and a person responds properly to the internal light, let me tell you what happens. A lot of different things happen, but for one guy that I haven't met yet, but I hope I do, as he woke up in the morning to be a village chief and go about his day, with things on his mind and issues in his life, out of the blue, these missionaries show up from America in his village, just got off a boat on this wild ride up the Amazon River, and they come out and begin to play with the kids and begin to bless them with gifts.

0: and to tell them about the love of Jesus. And he hears, along with his daughter, no doubt she was playing soccer. And these human beings that God had brought human beings for at the exact right moment, the light of Christ was shown on this man and this village. And 20 plus people respond to the gospel. That's one way. Another way we see God responding to light and men and women responding and seeing God act on that is throughout the Muslim world today, God is speaking to men and women in their dreams and with visions, revealing the fullness of the gospel, and men and women are getting saved right now and starting small home groups and underground churches, not only throughout the Muslim world, but for years, this is how churches started in China. Let me just tell you something. You ready? God, he is abundantly fair, righteous, and just. And he's going to take care of everyone. And no one will be with an excuse standing before God. But that's not really the question, is it? What about those who have never heard? The real question is this. You have heard about the love of Jesus. What about you? What will you do in response to the fullness of God's love for you? God declares, I know what you've done. I know where you've been. I know what you've thought, but I love you. And I sent my son, Jesus Christ, to die for you. And today, if you come to faith in him, you will be saved. That's the good news, folks. And it's based upon the promises of God. And God, he always keeps his promises. Amen.
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4: With SRN News, I'm Keith Peters in Washington. Inflation hits a three-year high, highlighting affordability challenges for Americans. Correspondent Bernie Bennett reports.
5: Rising gas prices pushed inflation to its highest level in 3 years last month. A headache for the Federal Reserve and a potential political challenge for the Trump administration as midterm elections near. Labor Department said Wednesday that consumer prices rose 4.2% in May from a year earlier, up from 3.8% in April, and the third straight increase. On a monthly basis, prices rose 0.5% last month after big gains of 0.6% in April and 0.9% in March. Bernie Bennett, Washington.
4: Wall Street reacted badly, with the Dow Jones Industrial Average plunging 953 points, the Nasdaq dropping 509, the S&P lower by 119. 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
7: The drive heading out of Aurora backed up with a crash on westbound 70. It's right near Havana. Left lane and express lane blocked. Westbound 70 at Havana. Traffic is jammed back to Chambers. Heavy there. It's going to add nearly 20 minutes to the drive. Also impacting northbound 225 trying to get onto westbound 70. Had a crash northbound I-25 at Colfax. Finally cleared off the highway from University into downtown about 20 minutes. With traffic, I'm Susan Thielen.
8: Denver weather.
9: Denver metro area, warm, dry, breezy to windy here today, mid to upper 80s, red flag warning until 8 p.m. It'll be another great evening for Rockies baseball at Coors Field. Temperatures this evening, 60s and 70s, lows tonight, low to mid 50s. We'll see highs just near 80 Thursday, sunny, dry conditions, lows low to mid 50s. Hot one Friday, near 90, 80s to near 90 as well on Saturday. I'm meteorologist Mark Huer.
10: Current temperature,
11: 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Degrees.
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10: I remember when I first began to learn about inspiration, the inspiration of the Bible, and I heard a statement that went something like this: these men of God, filled with the Spirit, through 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individual writers, inspired by the Holy Spirit, illuminated by the Holy Spirit. 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Together, we continue to deliver the unchanging Word of God to an ever-changing world, and we couldn't do it without you, so thank you for your partnership. 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We are blessed to have the privilege of teaching God's Word to many, many people every day. This huge family of Bible-believing Bible students is everywhere in the world, and we're so grateful for the opportunity to make God's Bible, God's Word, the subject for every day. We don't teach anything else. We teach the Bible. And because of that, we know God is going to bless it because He's promised to do so. Here is part two of The Illumination of the Spirit. The great desire of the Spirit's heart is to flood the light of Scripture into your mind and help you to know more and more and more about your Heavenly Father and your Lord and Savior, Jesus Christ. And the Holy Spirit is like a lighthouse keeper who just loves to send that powerful beam out and help you get through the fog and the darkness of where you live. How many of you know we're living in some fog and darkness right now? Hard to see our way through it. Sometimes we get up and say, what in the world is going to happen today? How many of you know sometimes you just get a verse and you hang on to that verse and you live off of that verse for 2 or 3 days because God has given you a verse of Scripture to give you direction and hone in on what's happening in your life? In general, the content of the Spirit's ministry is all the truth. The truth is the Bible, the written Word of God. Sometimes people come to me and maybe they're living with each other out of marriage. I've had that happen several times. And they want to talk to me about this. And I say, you know, you guys, what you're doing is not right. You shouldn't be doing that. The Bible doesn't allow that. The Word of God doesn't allow that. And I've had them say to me, you know what, Pastor, I know that's what the Bible says, but we prayed about it and we've got real peace from God that this is okay. I'm not going to tell you all the things I say when that happens, but what I want to tell them is whatever you got is not peace from God. And I know that to be true because listen to me, kids, this is what you need to understand. The Holy Spirit will never contradict what the Word of God says. Not ever, ever, ever. You can count on it. You won't read something in the Bible and the next day get some vision from God that contradicts what the Bible says. It's not going to happen. Your standard for what is truth and what is right and wrong is the Scripture. And you don't have to doubt about it because God wrote it down for you. It's called the Bible. So when somebody tells me the Spirit of God told them to do something that is not from the Word of God, it may be a spirit, all right, but it's not the Spirit of God. So when we talk about spiritual illumination, we're not talking about dreams or private messages. We're talking about God's Word coming alive as He uses His Spirit to open the understanding and apply the Word of God to our hearts. So the parameters of spiritual discernment are found between the covers of this book. You want to know where the wisdom of God is? It's right here. You don't have to go to grad school to get it. You just get a Bible and start reading it, and little by little, God's Word will start to penetrate your life. So how does the process work? Well, there's a wonderful passage of Scripture in the little book of 1 John. Here's what it says. But you have an anointing from the Holy One, and you know all things. The anointing which you have received from Him abides in you, and you do not need that anyone teach you. Sometimes after a service here at Shadow Mountain, someone will come up to me and say, Pastor, that was really an anointed message. And I take that as a compliment. But what I want to say to you is that John says we all have an anointing from God. You have this anointing from the Holy One, says John. I take that to mean that each of us has a special gift from God. It says here, you do not need that anyone teach you. I know some students have made that their life verse, but that's not where it goes. It doesn't mean we don't need teachers, because John himself was a teacher. It means we don't need worldly teachers to teach us the things we need to know about God. What he means is this: you don't need teachers who speak from a non-Christian perspective. You don't need horoscopes. You don't need psychic hotlines. You don't need advice columns to figure out life. You have the Spirit of the living God within you. He is your anointing. And when you allow that to happen, you can ask him to help you, and he will. And often he will do it through the Word of God. This isn't about feelings or whims. It's about the Spirit taking the Word of God and applying it to your mind and heart, guiding you in truth and keeping you alert. So the parameters and the process. Now the power. The Bible says in John 14:26, but the Helper, the Holy Spirit, whom the Father will send in my name, he will teach you all things and bring to your remembrance all things that I said to you. If you were a Christian in high school or college, maybe even if you weren't, and you were getting ready for a big test, you may have prayed, oh Lord, help me remember the things I've studied. My prayer was always, help me to remember the things I haven't studied. I wanted not inspiration, I wanted revelation. Sometimes you'll hear the Word of God preached, and you walk away saying, that didn't touch me. I'm not sure what he was talking about. And you may not think about it again for weeks, but if you keep coming back, nurturing your spiritual life, little by little, you'll store truth in your spirit. And then at the right moment, the Bible says, God's Spirit will bring it to your remembrance. He will bring it to your mind. Most crises may come to us, but all of them have one thing in common. You don't get time to do homework on them. If there's a crisis and you're facing this crisis, you don't get to say, I'll come back in 2 weeks after I have a chance to study this a little bit more. What I'm saying, folks, is this. How are you going to remember something you don't have? You all got to give the Spirit of God something to work with. You got to put some word in your heart. You say, how do I do that? Well, there's a lot of ways. You can memorize the Scripture. I know that's a foreign term to some of you. You can read the Scripture. You can listen to the Scripture. There's so many ways to listen to the Scripture today. So many good readers of the Scripture. I believe that many worship songs are built around Scripture. You can play them in your heart. What I'm saying is, if you don't fill your mind and your spirit with godly things, then when the Spirit of God wants to bring something to your remembrance, he goes to your hard drive and there's nothing there. You have to give him something to work with. That's the part we play in the disciplines of our life. We study and we listen and we take notes. And I'm so honored when I see some of you taking notes. Every piece of spiritual information that you make as an input into your life becomes fodder for the Holy Spirit to use when the time comes. I'll give you an illustration. I was speaking at a conference some years ago, and I had an assignment to speak on marriage. In fact, the whole thing was about marriage, and I just had one message. A woman who had listened to some of the radio told me at the end of my message that day, in tears, that she and her husband were having terrible problems, on the verge of divorce. And he had told her several weeks before that he would come to this session and hear what I had to say, but that was it. If it didn't work, he was done. He was finished. And she started to weep. She said, Pastor, we had this major fight this week. And he said, I'm not going. And she said, and I tried to take my own life because I was so discouraged. And I don't know where this came from, but I looked at her and I said, young lady, don't you ever do that again.
16: God did not die for your marriage. He died for you, and he cares about you as a person. So don't ever do that again. I thought, where did that come from? It came from what was in me. The Holy Spirit will use what is in you and bring it out at the right time, at the right moment, when you need the answer. But if you don't put anything in your spirit for the Holy Spirit to work with, he won't have anything for you to say. So the point is, you don't have to go around begging the Holy Spirit to help you. Just keep filling up the tank with godly things, and when the moment comes, the Holy Spirit will be there to give you the wisdom that you need. And then there's spiritual dependence. Did you know that the ministry of the Holy Spirit makes it possible for you to face life in a different way than the average person? We can face crises and testing and not get blown off course. We face these crises with the knowledge of God. And you say, well, Pastor Jeremiah, how can I explain that sort of discernment? I think it comes as the Spirit of God helps you and me to see the whole picture. The Spirit of God wants to give us perspective. Did you know that? He's not just interested in the moment. He's interested in that moment in the big picture. Let me give you an illustration of this from the New Testament. It's kind of raw because it sounds very familiar. Here's this young man who loved the Lord, and he died an unjust and violent death. He was stoned to death for boldly proclaiming Jesus Christ as Savior and Lord. He told people what they didn't want to hear, and because they had no answer for his arguments, they killed him. Now I know that you know I'm talking about Stephen. I want to ask you a question. If you knew you were going to be martyred for your faith, if you knew you were going to be stoned or shot because of what you believe and what you say, what would you be thinking? I'm sure you'd be afraid. Normally, if you weren't, there's something wrong with you. You'd probably be wondering about your friends, your family, and I'm sure all those thoughts went through Stephen's mind as well. But Stephen had a perspective on that moment that came because he was filled with the Holy Spirit. He saw that moment not in just time. He saw it in light of eternity. Listen to his words. But he, being full of the Holy Spirit, gazed into heaven and saw the glory of God and Jesus standing at the right hand of God. And he said, look, I see the heavens open and the Son of Man standing at the right hand of God. How did he see that? With death rushing on him, with murderous hatred all around him, with sharp, heavy stones crashing into his body. How in the world did Stephen see that? He saw it through spiritual illumination. He saw it through his spirit. He saw the power of the Holy Spirit. He saw through spiritual eyes what was happening. The spiritual illumination of the moment gave him confidence and strength and ability to see beyond that tragedy and the loss of his life. He was enabled to see into that place where he would spend eternity. He saw God. He saw Christ. He saw heaven. And he died with a blessing on his lips rather than a curse for those who were taking his life. That's what the Holy Spirit does. He takes those moments which could easily be interpreted like the world interprets them and helps us to see them through the eyes of God himself. And he gives us spiritual direction, gives us discernment, gives us dependence, and he gives us direction. When the Spirit of God comes to live within you, he is your guide and leader. Paul wrote it this way, Romans 8:14, for as many as are led by the Spirit of God, these are the sons of God. The Bible says if you're a son and child of God, the Holy Spirit is your leader. One of the marks you have as a Christian is that you are led by God's Spirit. Now, many of you who know me know that I am directionally challenged. I don't have a very good sense of direction. Sometimes it's so bad that when I think I should turn right, I always turn left because I know I'm going to be wrong, and half the time I'm right. Good thing my wife has a good sense of direction, or I'd be lost all the time. But here's the truth. Even with the best compass, the best GPS, life can still leave us not knowing where to turn. And in those moments, the question is, what do we do? And I'm telling you, the Holy Spirit is to be trusted. He is the one who helps us know where to go, where to turn, what to do. He knows everything that's involved in where you're headed, and he gives you guidance to make the right decision if you will trust him. Romans 9:1 says, I tell the truth in Christ. I am not lying. My conscience bearing me witness in the Holy Spirit. I believe there is an inward witness within us who are Christians that helps us to know what to do. Sometimes I've been in a crisis where I've had to make a decision, and the logical decision to make is so logical, but I knew that God was telling me to do the other thing. And I do the other thing as I listen to the Lord, and later find out, oh my goodness, good thing I didn't do what was logical. I did what was spiritual. When you do what's spiritual, you got a much better chance of the outcome being what you hoped it would be. You see, life is so complicated, I don't even want to try to live it on my own, in my own wisdom. I don't want to be my own travel agent through life, writing my own itinerary, arranging my own accommodations. I only mess everything up. There are too many options and too many paths and too many opportunities and too many choices and too many serious consequences if I make the wrong decision. What did the old bumper sticker say? Life is fragile. Handle with prayer. I need the guiding hand of God's Spirit. So how does he guide? He leads us through God's word, through prayer, through circumstance, through godly counsel. Through all these means, he helps us and he guides us. 3,000 years ago, when David was hiding from his enemies in the depths of a limestone cave, he wrote these words, when my spirit was overwhelmed within me, then you knew my path. Speaking of God. And it's the same for you and for me. Not long ago, I was flying in a private jet, and I got the opportunity to go up and sit in the jump seat, which is right behind the pilots. I had never done that before, and I kind of wanted to see how everything worked. Before long, we ran into stormy weather. Huge clouds surrounded us, and for what felt like forever, you couldn't see a thing out of the front window. I remember thinking, wait, don't we need to see where we're going? The pilot didn't seem all that worried about it. He didn't even try to look outside. No, he kept his eyes glued to the gauges and the instruments in front of him. That's what guided them. And sure enough, those instruments carried us safely home. Sometimes, as Christians, you find yourself wanting to watch your circumstances, don't you? You want to live your life based upon what you can see around you, and that will always be inadequate. We focus our eyes on the storm. We get worried about the clouds and the rain and the darkness. And when that happens, what we have to do is to hone in on the ministry of the Holy Spirit and ask him to help us see through the fog and the storm to the reality of his presence. Sometimes you just have to put blinders on and pray, Lord, help me not to look at the circumstances. Help me to hear and listen to what you are saying to me. I don't know what the practical application of that all is. I do think this. I think sometimes we listen to too much news. I think sometimes we look at so much of what's going on. And you know, we live in this day when we don't just get the bad news that's here, we get the bad news from all over the country. The bottom line is, men and women, we don't just live in the present with all of the world's information around us. We are Christians and we live in a spiritual realm as well. And we need to see through the fog and through the storm. And the way we do that is through the eternal word of God that gives us the encouragement we need to keep stepping forward and stand strong for the things of God. I know you know this verse, but it has greater meaning to me having studied for this message. Here's what it says. Trust in the Lord with all your heart and lean not to your own understanding. In all your ways acknowledge him and he shall direct your path. Trust in the Lord with all your heart and don't keep looking out the window. In all your ways, keep your eyes where they belong, and he will direct your path. When you open the scripture, the Spirit illumines your mind with truth and your path with direction. And if you don't have the Bible to help you, you're kind of out there lost. All you have is the stuff coming in. If you don't have any other voice in your life, then guess what? You're going to be impacted greatly by everything that happens out here. You need a stabilizing force. That force is the Spirit of God who lives within you, and He's promised you that if you'll faithfully read this book, He will help you understand it. He will help you understand what it means. Most of all, He will help you understand what it means to you. August Hermann Frank was a brilliant young scholar in Germany more than three centuries ago. By the time he reached his mid-20s, he was already lecturing on theology at the University of Leipzig, explaining the Bible to his students. But there was a problem. He didn't believe the Bible. He didn't believe the Bible was God's word. He was just teaching the Bible as a book of literature to college students, which happens a lot if you don't know. One night, he was in his study with an oil lamp, looking at the books all around him, and he was preparing for another lecture, and his eyes landed on a verse in John chapter 20, and this is what the verse said. These things are written that you may believe that Jesus is the Christ, the Son of God, and that by believing you may have life in His name. These things he'd been preparing to teach, these lessons he was given as if they were literature, now he reads in that very book that these things were given to him so that he might have life in the Son of God. That verse hit him like a lightning bolt, and suddenly they weren't just words on a page. They felt alive, as if God was speaking straight to him, and he was. In that moment, he realized he wasn't in charge of the Bible. The Bible was in charge of him. And he believed, and he described himself as being born again. The same Spirit who opened his eyes can open our eyes. As Christians, when you open the Bible, do not just expect words on a page. Expect God to speak to you, to guide you, and to change you. Ask yourself this question as you begin to read. Lord, is there something you need to show me that I need to do? Is there something that you need to show me that I need to quit doing? I open my heart to you, and here's the deal, guys. Here's the thing that's so hard for all of us. When it comes to direction, you have to sign at the bottom of the page and let God fill in the top. You don't get to say, okay, Lord, that's a good idea. Let me think about that for a week, and we'll discuss it next time we're together. No, when He tells you what to do, you have to be willing to do it. That's the way He works. He's God, and there's no second opinion. So if God says this is it, you already have to sign at the bottom, Lord. The answer to your question, no matter what it is yes. Yes, I will do that. Yes, I will go there. Yes, I will follow your direction. You come with that heart of obedience, and God will meet you at that place, I promise you. He will show you what to do. He will help you do it. The thing that I listen to so often is this truth, that whatever God tells you to do, He's obligated to help you do it. And He will. But you have to listen. Don't shut God out. Don't push Him to the side. Don't fill your mind and heart up with all of the fog and mist of the world. Get some truth going in your life, and God will honor you for it. You'll be on an adventure that you won't believe. He'll take you places you never believed you'd ever go and help you do things you never thought you could ever do.
10: You know, I've often thought that the illumination of the Bible through the writers of the Scripture is a practice that happens also in our lives. When we read the Scripture and we understand it, sometimes the understanding is overwhelming to us and we realize something's been going on here beside just our mental acuity. This is the ministry of the Holy Spirit making God's Word come alive to us. Turn the light on to the Scripture. It's a wonderful experience. The illumination of the Spirit is at work today in your life if you're a Christian. Well, tomorrow we're going to talk about walking in the Spirit. What does that mean? We hear that discussed a lot. People say you just need to walk in the Spirit. Well, what does it mean? How does one walk in the Spirit? 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Just all you have to do is send your gift and ask for the book. 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And we'll see you here tomorrow. Thanks for listening. Have a good day.
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4: With SRN News, I'm Keith Peters in Washington. A lapse in a law that allows the U.S. to gather intelligence abroad has grown more likely as President Trump is resisting calls from Republicans and Democrats on Capitol Hill to immediately name a permanent director of national intelligence. Mr. Trump has doubled down on his temporary pick to lead the intelligence agency's Federal Housing Finance Regulator, Bill Pulte. The U.S. military said Wednesday it began another round of strikes against Iran after President Trump warned that Tehran would pay the price for stalled negotiations. The escalating attacks threatened to derail efforts to end the war. U.S. Central Command said in a social media post that the military was striking multiple targets in Iran, attacks that were in response to Iran's unwarranted and continued aggression. More details at SRNNews.com.
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19: Well, some good news regarding that earlier issue, I-70 westbound at Havana. That accident that was blocking the left main line and the left express lanes has now been cleared. All lanes open there. Residual slowing does remain. Still about a 12-minute delay going through there, but traffic is now breaking up. I-25 northbound approaching Hampton, there was a stall in the right shoulder. That has been cleared. 225 northbound approaching the spillway, the right lane is blocked due to a crash. With traffic, I'm Jeffrey Dalle.
8: Denver.
20: Your Denver area forecast tonight. We are still going to have some breezy winds, at least during the evening, gradually settling down to about 10 to 20 after midnight. Lows tonight will be in the lower to mid-50s. Going to be absolutely gorgeous for the Rockies and Cubs tomorrow afternoon. Afternoon temps will hit the upper 70s with low 50s Thursday night, then will soar back into the upper 80s, low 90s on Friday. Sunshine, dry conditions to end the work week, lows upper 50s as we start the weekend. I'm Day Weather Meteorologist Don Walton.
21: Current temperature,
11: 85 degrees.
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1: The life that God sanctifies is tuned to God's voice. The life that God sanctifies is tuned to God's voice. It's tuned into God's voice. Notice what he says. Do not quench the Spirit. Quench means to extinguish. Don't put out the Spirit. Do not despise prophetic utterances, but examine everything carefully. Hold fast to that which is good and abstain from every form of evil. So where it says do not quench the Spirit, it's right in between giving thanks and do not despise the Spirit's utterance. When you quench the Spirit, what you're doing is you're ignoring conviction, you're ignoring the promptings, and instead of fanning into flame what the Lord's doing, you're putting it on hold. If you go to a Bible church like Brave that preaches the Word, there are going to be times where the Lord prompts you about something in your life you weren't expecting Him to talk to you about. And all of a sudden, he starts saying, this is what you need to do. You need to go forgive that person. You need to be more generous with your finances. You need to say you're sorry over here. You need to allow me to change who you are in your marriage. You need to allow me to show you how you need to date. Whatever it is, and you start sensing these things and promptings. And what our flesh tends to say is, oh, that's not a big deal. Oh, he's not talking to you. Yeah, he is, but you can get to that tomorrow. Don't worry about that. And what happens is when the Holy Spirit is showing you something in your heart and you don't respond, the voice gets softer and softer, and eventually you quench that voice. You're not hearing the Spirit. And then you begin to wonder, how come God's not talking to me anymore? How come I'm not enjoying what I was enjoying when I first got saved? It's because you've quenched the Spirit. He's been talking to you about all these things over here, but you've not done anything with them, and you keep asking God about this. Don't quench the Spirit. When the Spirit of God is talking to you, act on it immediately. The more you act in obedience, the louder the voice of the Holy Spirit becomes. The more you rebel in disobedience, the quieter His voice gets. And so He's saying you have to be tuned into God's voice if you're going to hear Him. Now, let me be clear on this before we get to the next point. This is the Bible. These 66 books are inerrant. They are authoritative. I am not an expert on the Word. The Word of God is an authority over me. Amen? That's what we need to understand. However, God does use people in our lives to speak truth into our lives. And here's what He says. Do not despise prophetic utterances. There are some people in the body of Christ that say God only speaks through the Word. It's the only way you can ever hear Him. I don't believe that. I do believe that the Word of God is the only authoritative word you will ever hear. But I also believe that God uses people for words of encouragement, for words of exhortation, and for words of comfort. And sometimes God gives people a word, whether they know it or not, speaking to you that you need to take in. Here's the truth about anything that God says. If God says it, you don't need to question it. If God says it's authoritative and true, if people say something to you, you have every right to test it, to see if you want to receive it, or not receive it. So even if somebody comes up to you, and you should never do this to somebody, God told me to tell you, okay? You don't need to act that way. But even if they did and they told you something, you can decide, does that resonate with what God's doing in my life or not? The Bible, we don't get to question. Other people we do, amen? But God uses people. The first time I ever had this experience was at a Promise Keepers conference in 1996 in Atlanta. It was called the Clergy Conference. I went. I was a youth director in a church of about 96 people, had about 10 kids in my youth group. I didn't even know if they let me in the door because I thought you like had to show credentials of a pastor. I didn't know anything. I'm like, I just need to go. And I went, and by God's grace, I sat first seat, first row for all 3 days. And during one of the sessions, John Maxwell was preaching. And he talked about a guy that had come into his office in his church when he was pastoring in San Diego, who said, John looked at him, he said, what can I do for you? And he said, you can't do anything for me, it's what I can do for you. I'm going to intercede for you every single day because God's called me to pray for you. And he went on and told this long story about this guy and who he was and all that he had done. And then he said, with this 65,000 person stadium, he goes, I want you all to turn to somebody around you and pick them. And for the next 30 days, that's your prayer partner. Pray for each other. So I started turning around and there was this guy there. He had white hair that went all the way back, picture like Moses or something. And he looked at me, goes, I got you. I'm like, okay. So I walked over to him and he laid hands on me and started praying things for me that nobody knew, that was deep down in my spirit that he was pulling out about my future. And I just started weeping. And he got done praying. I wasn't even listening at that point. I'm like, how does this guy know everything? What is going on? What is happening to me? And we got done praying. I looked at him and I said, how did you know all that about me? And he's like, the Spirit just tells me how to pray. And I'm like, whoa. I'm like, this is incredible. He goes, I'm going to pray for you for the next 30 days. And then he began to write me and tell me all these things about how I was going to be a pastor someday and I was going to shepherd shepherds and all this kind of stuff, which has now come true. But, you know, 30 some years ago, I wasn't thinking that way. And then we got done praying and John Maxwell said, hey, I want my prayer partner, Bill Clausen, just to stand up. And it was that guy. It was him. I'm like, no wonder, right? Don't despise prophetic utterances. It doesn't mean you have to believe. My wife happens to be extremely prophetic in our marriage now of over two decades. There's times where she'll share with me, here's what I think the Lord is doing. Doesn't mean she's right every single time, but often she is. And in 2019, we were coming back from a trip we were on, and she said to me, the Lord is just speaking in my heart so strongly that 2020 is going to be a very hard year for us, and it's going to change the way we do everything. And I said, well, what do you think it is? Somebody in our family? Is it a health? She said, he hasn't told me anything. All I hear is 2020 is going to be a very difficult year and it's going to change the way we do everything. Okay. When the third case of COVID hit America, my wife said to me, this is what I was talking about. The government's going to try to shut down our society and force a vaccine. And I looked at her and I was like, you're crazy. I'm like, there's no way. But it was the Lord, right? Preparing for what was coming. Some people have that gifting. Don't despise it. It doesn't mean you have to receive everything, but don't despise it. I love people that are Bible people. I love people that believe the word of God is inerrant. I love people that are authoritative, but a lot of them will say, no, that's the only way God speaks. No, that's the primary way God speaks. And that's the authoritative way God speaks. But there are ways subjectively. Sometimes he speaks through people. And I don't know how many times in the last 30 plus years in my life as a Christian, some guy, some gal, some boy, some girl has spoken something to me. And I'm like, yeah, that was of the Lord. How many times have your kids said something to you like, yeah, I needed to hear that, right? Don't despise prophetic utterances. Don't despise it when God brings somebody in your life and they're saying something. Sometimes it can be super encouraging. Sometimes it can be so truthful you don't want to hear it, but take it and receive it and weigh it. And that's why he goes on to say this, but examine everything carefully. It means don't just do it. Be discerning. Truth is tested. It's not assumed. I've told you many times from this pulpit, just because I say it doesn't mean it's true. To the extent that I'm reading this, it's true. To the extent I'm being faithful to what this means, it's true. But if there's ever a time where you hear me, even in my best effort to tell you something that doesn't align with the word of God is true. I'm not. Amen? So you examine everything. Even when Paul left Thessalonica and went to the Bereans, he said they were more noble than the Thessalonians because they diligently studied everything that Paul was saying and they weighed it with the scripture. They didn't say, well, it's the Apostle Paul. We got to believe everything he's saying. No, he's telling us, but we're going to go back to the scriptures and we're going to say, is this really true? We have to see it in God's word or we're not going to buy it. And that's noble and that's good. So you never have to feel pressured when another Christian tells you something and you think they're spiritual and I better believe them because they're of God. No, you don't have to believe any of that. You do have to believe the word of God that's authoritative. But don't despise prophetic utterances. Sometimes God does that. But you weigh it, you examine it, and then notice what else he says. This is really, really important if you're going to be tuned into God's voice. Because there's a lot of you that would say, I want to hear God's voice, but this is where you're falling short a little bit. He says, examine everything carefully. Hold fast to that which is good. Abstain from every form of evil. To hear God's voice clearly, you can't be living in the lifestyle of sin and hear his voice. Now, all of us have sinned and fallen short of the glory of God. When we become believers, our sin nature doesn't leave us. It's with us for the rest of our lives. But if we're consistently living in a pattern of sin that the Word of God is telling us, don't do that. If God's telling you don't do that and you're like, well, that's not that big of a deal. It drowns out his voice. You can't hear it. Hold fast to that which is true. Like, hold fast to the Word. Cling on to the Word and confess your sins. Repent of your sins. Abstain from every form of evil. You can't be a Christian chameleon, come to church and act Christian, and then go out in the world and live like the world and expect to hear God ongoing in your life. He doesn't work that way. He works in a way that when he sees his child trying to live obediently, confessing sin, repenting of sin, turning from sin, then God can come in and do what he wants to do. Amen? That's how you hear his voice.
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1: He works in a way that when he sees his child trying to live obediently, confessing sin, repenting of sin, turning from sin, then God can come in and do what he wants to do. Amen? That's how you hear his voice. And so you hear his voice clearly through the Word, being tuned into his Word, not quenching the Spirit by grumbling and complaining and all those different things, and examining all those things. But really important is holding fast to what is good and rejecting evil. Are you walking a lifestyle that God can be pleased with? And if not, are you repentant? If not, are you confessing? If not, are you saying, God, please change me because I want to hear your voice again. I miss you. And the great news of the Bible is Jesus Christ died for our sins once for all to bring us to God. But listen, even if you, as a believer, you've wandered and now you feel like you're far out and like, where am I now? The moment you confess and repent, you start fresh right then all over again. It's not like you have to go back and walk through. God's with you right there. Amen. So tune into his voice, hear his voice. Know what he's saying in his word. His word is always, always true. Don't ignore the promptings. You know, my kids were little. We were on a vacation one time in Florida, and about 3 a.m, the fire alarm went off. And we were on the 7th floor, and I remember thinking, I'm not getting up. And then as it continued to buzz, I'm like, I don't see any smoke. And I know this is probably just a false alarm and we're going to get up all the kids and they're little and they're not going to want to go back to sleep. This is going to be, I'll just lay here. And it just kept firing and firing. Sure enough, we got up. We're all in our PJs. We go downstairs with all the other people in the hotel in the middle of the night, 3 a.m. They're all in their PJs only to learn there was something in the kitchen that was a faulty alarm. And then we all went back to bed. Now, when that happens, you know what you begin to think next time? I'll never fall for that again. I'm not listening to that anymore. I'm not paying attention to that signal. And here we do the same thing with the Spirit. The Spirit of God prompts us about something, but we don't think it's that big of a deal. We obeyed it, but it wasn't that big of a deal. And then he begins to prompt us about other things. And when we start pushing him down and not listening, that's when his voice gets silent. Now, listen to me. When you are honestly praying, Lord, what job do I take? Do I go here or do I go here? Do I move here or do I do this? God, do I marry this person or not? Lord, do I date this person? Or not? I just want to do it your way. And you begin to walk in a way. Sometimes God's like, pick. But there's other times where you start going in a direction and the voice just gets louder. And in your heart, it just starts to pound and pound and pound and pound and pound. Don't. When the Lord says that, don't. I can tell you by wisdom and experience, don't. Some of us learn by wisdom, like, oh, I felt that, and I moved back. Some of us, we learn by experience, and we go through that door, like, I'll be able to get through this, and it's super painful. And even if you walk through the door, yeah, it's super painful, but there's forgiveness for that, and God can redeem, and he can do all those things. But the Holy Spirit is in you as your guide. Your Holy Spirit is trying to, the Holy Spirit is trying to guide you into all truth. So when you feel the promptings of the Spirit, don't push back. Don't say, well, this is a false alarm, or I'm smarter than this, or I know more than my parents, or I know more than my friends, or I'll figure this out, or I can do this differently than most people. That's what our flesh says. The Spirit of God is inside saying, no, no, no, no, no, no, no, no, no. Then there's other times where we start going in a direction like, I don't know if I can do this. And the Holy Spirit, hey, yeah, you can. But this is really hard. Yep, I got you. And you begin to discern that voice if you stay open to the Lord and trust his leadership in your life. Amen? So have a life marked by Spirit-filled joy.

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5: View things that you're going to buy, how you view your marriage, how you view your dating life, how you view everything. God wants to be in the process of bringing all of that under his sovereign umbrella entirely. And he's the one who wants to do it. So when you begin to ask the Lord, hey, Lord, search me and try me, see if there's any offensive way in me and lead me in the way everlasting, oftentimes the Lord will show you something in your life that he's trying to fix, something in your life he's trying to change. That's what he wants to do with you. And if we're willing to ask him about all the different areas of our life, like, Lord, how am I doing in my finances? Lord, how am I doing with the time with my family? Lord, how am I doing in my dating life? Lord, how am I doing in my service to the church? Lord, how am I doing in my friendships? Lord, how am... And you begin to lay out all these different aspects of your life and allow the Lord to speak to you. He will sanctify all those different areas. And if you're open to it, he'll even start sanctifying the areas you're not even aware of that need sanctifying. Because until we get to heaven, there's never a time that we're going to arrive and get to a place like, oh, I remember when I used to struggle with finances, but now I got it nailed. You don't understand generosity the way God understands generosity until you meet him face to face. And that's why we have to realize we're all on a journey. And guess what? You have to trust God's ability because he's the one who's done it. And any godly believer will tell you when God begins to take you from where you were to where you are, you'll never take any credit for it because you know all your efforts never got you there. I've talked to many people over the years that have tried to tell me in a moment of brokenness, I'm going to try harder. I'm going to do different. I'm not going to be angry. I'm going to love her like she's never been loved. I'm going to serve him like he's never been served. From now on, I promise I'm going to do this. And every time I hear that now, when I hear the word, here's what I'm going to do and here's what I'm going to change and here's who I'm going to be and here's what I'm going to commit to, I say, that won't work. You cannot grow with your commitment levels. The only way you can grow is through your surrender and your yieldedness to Christ. Lord, I'm where I'm at because I've been trying to do it my way for this long and I'm tired of doing it my way. Would you come in and reshape how I think, how I feel, how I act and what I do? Because I don't even know how I got here. And I need your help because I clearly got here by myself. And if I'm ever going to be what your word says I need to be, I can't get there. And then God can begin to go to work as you're yielded to him. Amen. It's God who does it. And we have to trust him to change us because we even think so myopically and short-sightedly and nearsighted that when we're in a pickle and we've done something wrong, that we now know how to get out of it. Oh, my marriage is bad. I confess it's bad. Now I'm going to be better. I'm going to be you don't even know what you need to be because you don't even know what you did to get you there. So you better start praying, Lord, I don't even know that I fully know how I got here. And Lord, what do I need to know about me that I don't know about me so that you can teach me about me, so that you can change me, so that I don't find myself here anymore? One is a prayer of humility that God will answer. One is a cry of pride that I got this, God, just watch me do it. And it never works. You cannot change yourself. I cannot change myself. Christianity is not about people who are unsaved that have gotten saved that now change themselves and are really good people. Christianity is about dead people that were made alive by Christ and they need the same grace to continue to grow or they'll never take one step closer to Jesus. Amen? That's the gospel. So he says this, he's going to sanctify you entirely. That's all the areas of your life, your spirit, soul, and body. Your body, obviously, what you see through, your hands, your feet, what you touch, what you look at. Your soul is your mind, emotions, and will. And your spirit is what is inside of you, which is dead prior to Christ. And when you've been made alive in Christ and your spirit comes alive in you through the Holy Spirit, it changes your soul, your mind, emotions, and will, which therefore then changes your body. And God is the one who says, I'll do all the work. I'll touch every single part of you. I'll penetrate to divide both soul and spirit, joints and marrow. I'll judge the attitudes and desires of your heart. It's why as a non-believer, you can engage in all sorts of activities that are sinful. And then when you

0: become a believer, you can still engage in those, but they just don't feel as good anymore. Why? Because your mind, emotion, and will is starting to change. And like, this didn't feel good. I didn't enjoy it. It felt empty. I don't want to do this. How do I? But you can't change you. You need the God of the universe to change you. And this is where the devil lies to us and says, no, you can change you. Just work harder. Just be better. Just commit more. Just go to church more. Just get into more Bible studies. Just do this. Just do this. It won't change you. Only God can change you. He preserves you, which means he's going to finish what he started. If you're born again, he who began a good work in you will carry it on to completion until the day of Christ Jesus. He is good at finishing what he starts, and he's the one who's going to bring it to pass. Notice verse 24. It says, faithful is he who calls you. It doesn't say faithful are you who have been called by him. Faithful is he. It's his faithfulness. It's his ability who called you, who saved you. And he also will bring it to pass. When you surrender to God and you're like, okay, I can't fix this anymore. I can't fix me. I can't fix my marriage. I can't fix my dating life. I can't fix my finances. I can't fix my relationships. I can't fix my family. I can't. God says, good. I've known that your whole life. Thank you for partnering with me. Now that you're surrendered to me, I can come in and work in and through you. I can change your mind, emotions, and will. I can change your attitudes and beliefs. I can change your behavior. And when you start doing it, you'll know it wasn't you. You'll know it was me. And that's why, young person, listen, young believer I'm talking about, when you see somebody in the faith that's a little further than you in an area, like maybe in their marriage or their finances or their morality or whatever, and you want to get around them, only get around the people that are telling you what God's done in their life. Because when you get around somebody you think is more mature and they begin to talk down to you, like, yeah, I used to be like that. And I remember when I struggled with that. I don't struggle with that anymore. That is total pride. And the very thing you haven't struggled for 30 years, you can struggle with that afternoon if you have that kind of attitude. See, in church, we're just always giving Jesus the praise for how he's growing us. And since none of us here is perfect, and we all know that, the grace of God is to help us with the next step we're going to take. Amen? And we're all helping each other do that. That's the purpose of what God wants. It's kind of like this. Michelangelo had a lot of carvings and a lot of masterpieces. One was David. And he was once quoted as saying, every block of stone has a statue inside it, and it's the task of the sculptor to discover it.
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7: A branch doesn't have to work hard to produce fruit. All it has to do is stay connected to the trunk, the vine, and fruit happens naturally. I'm the vine, you're the branches. Stay connected to me and you will bear much fruit. Apart from me, you can do nothing.
8: That's Pastor John Burke, and he joins us again today on Focus on the Family with Jim Daly, and I'm John Fuller.
6: John, I'm so excited to have John Burke back with us. He's been here a number of times, but last time we talked about how we can trust God with our hopes and our dreams, and really our deepest longings are found in Jesus. And when we can understand that, it changes our life. And John gave us some ideas on reorienting our minds and connecting with God so that we can be in tune with the things he desires for us, the good gift giver, if I can say it that way. If you missed any part of it, man, get to the website, download it, get the smartphone app. You can listen that way. But today we're going to dive a little deeper into that content based on his book, Soul Revolution.
8: And John Burke is the pastor and founder of Gateway Church in Austin, Texas. He and his wife, Kathy, have an adult son and an adult daughter. And his book, Soul Revolution, How Imperfect People Became All God Intended, is indeed the foundation for our conversation.
6: John, welcome back.
7: Oh, great to be back.
6: It's good to see you. And let's pick up from last time. You talked about the 60-60 experiment. So for those that didn't hear it, give us a quick briefing on what the 60-60 experiment's all about.
7: Yeah, so the context, like we talked about last time, is that we all have deep longings, we have hopes, we have dreams. They're not bad, but oftentimes we settle for too little. You know, it's as C.S. Lewis said, you know, many times it's not that we desire too much, we settle for too little. And God actually wants to give us the deepest longings of our hearts, the love and the joy and the peace and patience and kindness, all these things that things from out there can't give us. But it only comes from intimate relationship with God. And in fact, that's what we were created for.
6: Yeah.
7: We weren't created to do life apart from the very source of life and love and goodness. He created us for that. So the Christian walk really is simple. It's incredibly simple. And Jesus said this his last night on earth in John 15:5. He said, look, I'm the vine, like I'm the trunk of the tree, you know, the vine. You're the branches. Stay connected to me and you will bear much fruit. Apart from me, you can do nothing. So what that means is this is the one thing that we've got to pay attention to. And you can find this all throughout Scripture. You know, in Galatians chapter 5, walk by the Spirit and you won't carry out the desires of the flesh, but the fruit of the Spirit, love, joy, peace, all that will grow naturally. And that's what he's saying. So for 60 days, you set a beeper to go off, your alarm on your smartphone, or we have an app that does it, that'll ding your phone and bring up a verse reminding you of how to stay connected or what God wants in this relationship. Or maybe you just put sticky notes in your car and on your computer, just as a reminder. And what you're trying to do is change your habit from going through the hours of the day, the moments of the day, forgetting about God, who's there with you.
6: Or distracted.
7: Or distracted.
6: Yeah.
7: Or not listening.
6: Right.
7: And responding.
6: John, let me ask you this. As a pastor, I'm sure you have counseled many, many people that fit this description. But I want to really speak to that person that this is true of, and that is the person that's trying to satisfy longings that are artificial. It might be success, money, houses, cars, relationship, you know, the beautiful wife, whatever. And how when they reach it, how it doesn't meet the need. And speak to that individual, and even in the church, you know, someone who's made a commitment to Christ, it's sometimes hard to shake those habits of what you're actually going after and how to get better oriented around exactly what you're saying, opening your heart so the Lord can help meet the deeper longings of your life. I mean, some people might not even know what those longings are. That's how distracted they can be.
7: Yeah, and I think the other part is we don't stay connected to the Lord because we fear that if I do, he's going to fill in the blank.
6: Huh.
7: So this is my old fear, right? I was an engineer. I had a dream and a goal to start my own, get an MBA, start my own company, be rich and successful. Because that was what I was trained is success.
6: Sure.
7: Okay. Well, then my dad did that, but it killed him.
6: Huh.
7: He died. He died from cancer, but he also struggled with alcoholism.
6: Just overworked.
7: He struggled with stress. He had ulcers. Mm-hmm. And on his deathbed, he said to me, John, I'd give it all back if I could just have my health and my family.
6: Hmm.
7: He knew the Lord, but he didn't know how to walk with the Lord.
6: Abide in him.
7: He didn't know how to abide, how to stay connected. And as a result, there were a lot of wounds. You know, his father abandoned their family. He was abusive. There was just a lot of wounds from the past my dad had never worked through. And I mean, I didn't realize this. And this is the thing. Our deepest longings are really trying to answer a few questions. Am I lovable or am I loved? And do I have worth? Do I have value? Do I have purpose? And really, we're trying to get those questions answered. The shallow strategies oftentimes are like we're trained or we come up with an idea that if I'm successful, if I have a husband who looks like this or does this or is this status, or if I have a wife who, you know, looks like this or does, or kids, or, you know, now you can fill it in with a thousand things.
6: Sure.
7: But those end up subtly becoming idols. In other words, they become the singular most important thing, and they distract us, just like you were saying, from the one thing that Jesus said is necessary, right? And that is relationship with the Lord, walking moment by moment with the Lord.
6: Yeah.
7: And so I think the thing I would say is don't worry about changing all your dreams. They're bad or your hopes are bad. They're not necessarily
6: right.
7: At all. Focus on walking day by day for 60 days and just see if you don't end up going, oh my gosh, this way of doing life with God is so much better.
8: Yeah.
6: You had a story in the book about going skiing with your college buddies and you encountered what sounded like, you know, ski bunnies. What happened in that story and what was the outcome?
7: Yeah. So,
6: and what state were you in? Colorado?
7: Colorado.
6: Okay, good.
7: Crested Butte, okay. To be specific.
6: Mm-hmm. Yeah, excellent.
7: Yeah.
6: It's a great ski spot.
7: Yeah, it's a great ski spot. And yeah, so we were single, college, met these three girls, and, you know, we were trying to show off. And
6: Texans.
7: Yeah, and Texans. And if you don't know, Coloradans have a love-hate relationship with Texans.
6: But they love Texans who think they can ski really well.
7: Yeah, and so we didn't know, but these girls were like leading us into the trap, right? And okay. So they're like, okay, you can ski, let's go skiing. So they take us up to the backside, and it's this big bowl, probably 2 feet of powder, 3 feet of powder.
6: Crazy.
7: 70 degree. I mean, it looked like a straight down drop. So they said to me, you can't fear. You have to go like you're falling down the mountain, plunge, and then use the speed to control your speed. So I start, But I'm terrified, so I lean back. Well, that's the worst thing you can do.
6: Boom.
7: And I snowball for 200 yards.
6: Yeah.
7: Right? And then I have to climb back up 100 yards to get my skis and put them back on. And she comes back and she's like, no. If you give in to fear, you're not going to be able to do this. Hmm. You have to throw yourself down the mountain and then you'll be able to control your speed. It seemed counterintuitive.
6: Right. I'd be right with you.
7: But I did it.
6: Yeah.
7: I did it that time. I leaned down the mountain and I didn't fight the speed and I started to then turn and it was the most fun I've ever had. It was a thrill.
6: Mm.
7: This 60-60 experiment, doing life moment by moment with Jesus, is the same. So here's what I challenge people to do. For 60 days, you have to go all out in complete willingness to do his will.
6: Yeah.
7: But I'm telling you, after watching thousands of people do this experiment for 60 days, nobody ever says who goes all out, oh, I wish I hadn't done that.
6: Hmm.
7: Nobody. It's always.
6: Well, that's a good guarantee.
7: Oh my gosh.
6: Yeah.
7: God is real. He loves me and cares about me. I couldn't believe the things I experienced, the way God showed up, the way he led me, the joy, the peace, and the way he takes care of the little things.
6: Yeah.
7: When I just focus on the one thing Jesus said is most important, abide in me, you'll bear much fruit. Apart from me, nothing.
6: John, that is so good. In the book, you share how you responded at a crucial time when a friend of yours, Jerry, really needed you. How did God work in that situation?
7: So I'm sitting there doing emails one day, and I was working on a message, and I was on a deadline, and I have this thought go into my head. I wonder where Jerry is. Jerry was not a Christian. He and his girlfriend had started coming to our church, and I hadn't seen him in a while, and I didn't know why I had that thought.
6: Huh.
7: And I thought, why did I think that, Lord? And then I was like, I'm busy. So I go back to writing my message and I have the thought again.
6: Mm-hmm.
7: And it was kind of like, email Jerry. And it's like, I don't even know if I had Jerry's email and I don't have time to email Jerry. I go back to working again. It usually takes three times for me. I don't know why.
6: but it's
7: kind of slow.
6: It's like a relationship, somebody asking you to do something.
7: Well,
6: that's what the impression was.
7: And
6: you do this?
7: And many times my first thought is, was that just my dumb thought?
6: Right.
7: And oftentimes it is. It's a thought that's out of the blue.
6: Right.
7: And you've got to learn to go, Lord, is that you? It's kind of like the Sam, Lord, here I am.
6: So it comes back a second time.
7: So it comes back a second time. I keep ignoring, comes back a third time.
6: Uh-huh.
7: And so I'm like, okay, you know what? I don't know what this is. But in faith, and this is the key, learning how to hear the voice of God requires faith. Hebrews 11:6, without faith, it's impossible to please God.
6: Right.
7: Right? So I emailed Jerry. Hey, Jerry, haven't seen you in a while. Hope you're okay. Just was thinking about you, stopped and prayed for you. Let me know if I can do anything for you. Shot it off. Well, the next day, his girlfriend, who Jerry lived with, got that, as she had just taken him home from the hospital, having tried to commit suicide the day I wrote that email.
6: Mm-hmm. The day the Lord was nudging.
7: The day the Lord nudged me.
6: Yeah, amazing.
7: She saw it as an act of God. They came in and he unloaded all the guilt and burden that he's carried, because basically he started dating his brother's girlfriend. It tore their relationship apart because his brother was in love and he felt incredible guilt, and it just drove him, and he didn't know the forgiveness of the Lord.
6: Right.
7: So I shared the gospel with him. He came to Christ. The Lord turned his life around. It was amazing because of one little prompting thought.
6: Yeah. Think of that.
7: And that's the adventure we get to go on with the Lord.
6: Mm.
8: Well, we're inviting you to go on a journey with God and to be used by him, as John was just describing. The book that we're talking about today on Focus on the Family is written by John Burke. It's called Soul Revolution, How Imperfect People Become All God Intended. And we're making that available to you. 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
6: John, that can be one of the big barriers, is moving toward people with the right attitude. You're in the 60-60 experiment. You're asking the Lord every 60 minutes, okay, Lord, what, checking in, where do I need to go? And boom, that thought hits you. Contact so-and-so. okay, well, I'm not sure if that's the Lord, but in faith, I'm going to make that happen. And, you know, these could be relationships that have historic conflict in them or something. So kind of bundling those thoughts together, the concept of moving toward people for some can be really intimidating.
7: Well, and it can be past conflict or it could be present conflict.
6: Or just fear.
7: Yeah. And one of the things in the book, I talk about using the Lord's Prayer as a model.
6: Yeah, let's talk about that.
7: Well, and it leads in because, again, it's not being formal. It's just realizing the Lord's Prayer is really a model. Our Father who art in heaven, holy is your name. In other words, you're greater than I can possibly imagine. Better than I can possibly imagine. I'm going to trust you. That's the sentiment. And then the second, you know, your kingdom come, your will be done on earth as it is in heaven. Okay, that's a prayer. Now, Jesus taught us to pray that because God's will is not done mostly on earth. This is what we're trying to do in the 60-60 experiment, is change it from the way we typically will things to be done and allow God's will to actually work in us. Now, here's the thing. Love requires willingness and free will. And so God doesn't force himself on us. Many times he waits for our willingness. And so the responding in obedience, the radical response in those moments throughout the day, it does require humbling ourselves in trust. I think about my own personal experience when our kids were little. We were in the middle as a church of doing the 60-60 experiment. So my watch was going off, you know, beeping every 60 minutes to remind me to stay connected each moment of the day. We go down to the beach and the kids are little. We stay up late swimming. We get up the next morning. And I had this plan in my head of how the day was going to go. We had to get back. It was Sunday. So we would get up, you know, get ready. We'd be out on the beach by 10. We would enjoy, you know, the afternoon. We'd hit the road by 2 because we had to get back and get ready for school and everything else. And it's 10 o'clock, 11 o'clock. 12 o'clock, you know, we're all grumpy because we didn't sleep well. We're in a cramped little hotel. The dog and the dog's bark kept us up all night. We're all getting on each other's nerves, but I was doing a really good job of being patient.
6: Let me tell you.
7: Now, my wife disagreed.
8: Oh, man, am I feeling this?
7: But she was wrong. So you get the picture, right?
6: Yes.
7: But I really felt like I had, like, we were all getting on each other's nerves. The kids were crying and upset, and I was trying to be so patient. And like, but now it's noon. It's 2 hours past plan.
6: Right. Time to go.
7: I.e., my will be done. So anyway, my wife finally confronted me. She says, "You're being so impatient." Well, I was like, "What? Don't you realize how patient I've been for 2 hours?
6: You've not noticed?"
7: Yes. And it just, you know, so then we started getting in. We were all in.
6: Yeah.
7: And right as we're in the middle of it, what do you think happened? The stinking beeper goes off on my watch.
6: The 60-60.
7: The 60-60. And I'm not kidding. In my mind, I said, "Sorry, Lord, can't connect right now. I'm busy."
8: Yeah, not this time.
6: And I certainly don't want accountability.
7: I do not want. And that is exactly what happens, right? Yeah. And what I realized is in that moment, it was like my wound, my pride, my way, it was blocking my spirit from even wanting to consider what the Lord wanted. Mm-hmm. His will be done, right?
6: Yeah.
7: And I literally had to. And it was only because this verse from scripture kept coming to my mind. Again, I think it was the Lord's prompting. God opposes the proud, but he gives grace to the humble. Humble yourselves, therefore, under God's mighty hand, and he will lift you up.
6: Yeah.
7: I kept hearing that, and I was like, ugh. Should have never memorized that scripture.
6: They always come back to bite us.
7: Yeah. But I went for a walk, and I just calmed down, and I was able to say, and sometimes this is what you have to say, "Lord, I can't do it for them, but I'll do it for you."
6: Hmm. That's good.
7: That's obedience. That's abide in my love. And how do you abide in my love? You know how much God loves us, a depth that we can't fathom, how high, how low, how wide, how deep. But we only have one thing to offer him in love, our will. in any one moment.
6: Mm-hmm.
7: So I said, okay, I'll do it as an act of love for you. And I went back and I apologized. Even though I wasn't wrong, they were wrong.
6: I could see it went deep.
7: Still got to go through forgiveness. There,
6: yeah,
7: don't
6: right.
7: It? No, but that is the reality.
6: Yeah.
7: So that's your kingdom come, your will be done. And what we're doing in these moments throughout the day in the 60-60 is we're changing our habit of just letting our pride and our will be done. And we're actually following his and we're seeing it's better. It was better. We went out and had a great day the rest of the day.
8: So you did have resolution.
7: They apologized too once I led. Hmm. But leadership often requires humbling yourself, right?
6: Yeah, and I think in that 60-60 experiment, one of the things is just getting to know the voice of the Lord. And it doesn't need to be a shameful thing or an embarrassing thing. No. If you haven't practiced this, it takes a little time to say, okay, is that just me thinking that, or is that really the Holy Spirit nudging me? In fact, you had a story in the book about Kathy. You guys, I think, were in Russia. And something at a nice restaurant occurred or something. So fill in the blanks.
7: Well, we were living in post-communist Russia. So it was right after the fall of the Soviet Union. We moved to Leningrad. We left St. Petersburg, same city. We were there when it changed.
6: They changed names. Yeah.
7: But during that time, it was hyperinflation, just horrible economic crash.
6: Yeah.
7: So anyway, we were at a Christmas break out in Switzerland for a conference. So we're having this, we go to this really nice restaurant, steakhouse in Switzerland. And we've been eating, you know, borscht and potatoes and cucumbers. You couldn't get much.
6: Right.
7: And so we're having this incredible meal, you know, and just loving it. And my wife couldn't eat. She has a huge mercy gift.
6: Right.
7: That's not my problem.
6: Right. But you married opposites.
7: Yes. She helps me. She helps me with the Lord's heart for people. And so she couldn't eat. And I'm like, why aren't you eating? She goes, I can't eat this beautiful meal knowing some of our Russian friends, the parents in married student housing can't even get milk for their kids. We've got to do something to help them.
6: Oh.
7: And so we stopped and we prayed around the meal. And we just said, Lord, if this prompting that Kathy's feeling, we were all like, God, are we supposed to do something? Then tell us, show us.
6: Yeah.
7: And we spent the rest of the night brainstorming, well, maybe we could find trucks in Finland and we could truck food in from Finland. We can raise money from churches in the United States. We started to develop this plan. Well, we get back that next week to our flat. We lived in a Russian flat apartment and there was a phone message waiting for us. And we call and it was an organization that had a C-110 military transport plane flying in a whole cargo load of food, enough to feed 2,000 families for 3 months. Their contact had turned out to be mafia. They heard we were Americans living there. Is there any way we could possibly help them distribute the food?
6: It's crazy.
7: Crazy. Crazy.
8: My goodness.
7: And so we ended up being able to not only, you know, meet the needs physically, but we were able to share Christ with all of them and tell them about the God who cares about their needs, physical and spiritual. It was amazing. But again, this is the adventure God wants to lead us on. And sometimes it's amazing like that. Like he wants to do something through us, but we have to be willing to just seek his will and then willing to act. Sometimes it's real simple.
6: Yeah, and I like that through both days you've talked about that, keeping things simple, that the gospel is simple. It's not easy.
7: No,
6: but
7: it's
6: it is
7: the hardest thing.
6: It's the hardest thing,
7: no,
6: but
7: really.
6: It is simple.
7: That's why the 60-60 experiment is for 60 days we're trying to reorient our habit of not doing this one thing Jesus said is necessary.
6: Yeah.
7: Getting distracted by everything else.
6: Everything else. And I think that's where I want to end with this last question. That person, maybe they don't even feel worthy. That's so much the guilt that the enemy lays on our heart that, you know, we couldn't possibly be noticed by God because we're so unworthy.
7: Yeah.
6: Think of the things that you've done and the way that you've acted and the thoughts that you've had.
7: Right.
6: I'm trying to hit all the checklists.
7: Or still
6: here.
7: Have.
6: Or still have.
7: Struggle with.
6: But the Lord's good with all that. He just wants that relationship. And those things will take take care of themselves when you stay grafted into the vine. That's
7: absolutely
6: the point.
7: Absolutely.
6: And so speak to that person that continually has that loop playing in their head, and they don't know that they can get out of the rut.
7: That's a lie from the enemy of your soul trying to keep you in the trap he's got you in, which is I've struggled with my own sin patterns and even addictions in my past, as I was coming to faith in Christ. And I remember that. I remember what would happen is I would want to do well, and I would try, and then I would fail. And then I would hear in my head, man, you're disgusting. God is he's so displeased in you. He didn't want to hear from you until you can clean up your act.
6: Right.
7: So you know what I'd do? I'd stay away from God. The only one who, as I abide, can produce the fruit in my life.
6: Right.
7: So you see, the irony is when we try to do it without God, we stay stuck.
6: Right.
7: And that is the evil one's intent. He lies to you about that. So if you're feeling that, memorize what I memorized. Romans 8:1, there is now no condemnation for those who are in Christ Jesus. Right?
6: It's pretty straightforward.
7: No condemnation.
8: What a terrific reminder from John Burke today on Focus on the Family with Jim Daly. Staying connected to God is one of the best things you can do to stay strong in your faith. He is the source of all life, and we hope you've been encouraged and inspired to seek Him out today in a fresh way.
6: I really love what John Burke shared in this conversation, especially the idea of connecting with the Lord every 60 minutes. And this is what Focus on the Family stands for. This is the bedrock of our ministry, is a relationship with Christ so that you can flourish in this life. That doesn't mean everything will be perfect, but you'll be able to weather the storms of life knowing you aren't alone. And if you're not sure where to start, give us a call. We're here for you. We even have a team of caring Christian counselors who can help you find hope and healing.
8: Another great resource is Pastor John Burke's inspiring book, Soul Revolution, How Imperfect People Become All God Intended. And we have that book here at the ministry.
6: I also want to recommend that book if you want to deepen your faith. 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
16: With SRN News, I'm Keith Peters in Washington. The U.S. military's Central Command says it has completed its latest round of airstrikes targeting Iran. The command said its forces targeted Iranian military surveillance capabilities, communication systems, and air defense sites across Iran. It did not elaborate on the damage done by the strikes. Chicago police are urging residents to come forward with any information about a cross burning in a public park. The burning of a cross is a historic symbol of hate and intimidation against black Americans. However, the intent behind the fire Tuesday afternoon in Grant Park was still unclear. Police released a community alert Wednesday that included an image of a person walking away from the area Tuesday. On Wall Street, the Dow down by 953 points. More details at srnnews.com.
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17: Your Denver area forecast tonight. We are still going to have some breezy winds, at least during the evening, gradually settling down to about 10 to 20 after midnight. Lows tonight will be in the lower to mid-50s. Going to be absolutely gorgeous for the Rockies and Cubs tomorrow afternoon. Afternoon temps will hit the upper 70s with low 50s Thursday night, then will soar back into the upper 80s, low 90s on Friday. Sunshine, dry conditions to end the work week. Lows upper 50s as we start the weekend. I'm Day Weather Meteorologist Don Walker.
18: Current temperature,
19: 84 degrees.
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5: Ooh, these are words of presence and protection and closeness. I will appoint you as a covenant to the people. Look closely. As a light to the nations. He's writing to Jews, read by Jews, the chosen people. You are not the single depository of the truth to be kept to yourself. You are a channel. Do not forget that. From you is to reflect the light. You see, we are like the moon. God is like the sun. The sun emanates light. The effulgence of light floods from the sun, but we as moons simply reflect it. The moon has no light of its own. It's all reflected light. So it is with us. By the way, as a light to the nations, let's not forget our mission. No matter our size, no matter the era, no matter our strength or struggles, look closely, the light of the nations, to do what? To open blind eyes. Think of them as inhabiting prisons of darkness. Remember Wesley's words? Thine eye diffused the quickening ray, I rose. Speaking of his time in the dungeon, and flooded with light, I went on my way. We who are filled with the grace of God have his light shining upon us, but never think that you are the star. And then as if we need to hear it again, it's as though the Lord is saying, I want to say this to you, and I don't want you to forget it. I am the Lord, that is my name. Look closely at what it says in following. Literally, my glory to another I will not give. My light, my splendor, the credit that belongs to me, the power that is my name, the sovereignty that represents my choices, my decisions, my directives, that's mine and mine alone. Give it to no other. And do not dare attempt to take it from me. It is glory only for me. The Lord is my name. My glory is mine, and my praise is not to go to graven images. You are the light and you reflect it. Walter Chalmers Smith wrote of it in the last part of the 19th century. Immortal, invisible, God only wise, in light inaccessible. Did you hear the word? In light inaccessible, hid from our eyes. Most blessed, most glorious, the Ancient of Days, almighty, victorious, thy great name we praise. To him belongs the glory. To him goes all the credit. To him we give our applause. To him we stand in awe before him. And Isaiah stands as a marvelous reminder that this is not to be forgotten.
0: God's glory is not ours to claim. It never has been. His glory, heavy, magnificent, and radiant, belongs to him alone. What you've heard from Chuck Swindoll today will anchor your soul if you'll let it. In just a moment, I'll tell you about a brand new booklet that Chuck's written about the power of the cross. We published it just in time to coincide with this teaching series on the attributes of God. The cross not only represents our salvation through Christ, but when we focus on the cross of Jesus, it becomes our compass every single day. Chuck?
5: You might not remember the name Roy Riegels. If not, Roy was a football player, and in the 1929 Rose Bowl, he picked up a fumble and took off running, fast, confident, strutting toward the goal line, absolutely certain he knew where he was going. Guess what? He was headed in the wrong direction. A 70-yard sprint headed the wrong way. Oh, man, can't you just picture it? His own teammate had to

0: chase him down. And when that teammate finally caught up with him, Roy shouted, "I love this. Get away from me. This is my touchdown." He was convinced, but Roy was dead wrong. Well, I've spent a lifetime in ministry, and I can tell you, that story never gets old because it never stops being true. Sincere people, well-meaning people, people who love God and work hard and mean every word of their prayers, running the wrong direction. Why? Because somewhere along the way, they lost sight of the cross. The cross reorients everything. When it's in clear focus, you know which goal line is which. You know what matters and what doesn't. You know how to live. That's what Insight for Living is all about. 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
7: With SRN News, I'm Keith Peters in Washington. A Senate race is drawing White House attention.
8: Democrats need to flip 4 seats to take control of the Senate. In Maine, Republican Susan Collins is running for re-election. President Trump was asked if he is supporting her.
9: She's not my best friend at all, but she's the same person. And she's a person that never missed a vote in many years.
8: Collins' opponent is a combat veteran and oyster farmer, Graham Plattner.
9: He's a phony. He's a real phony. He's a bad person.
8: Plattner has faced questions about a skull and crossbones tattoo recognized as a Nazi symbol, and reports emerged he previously exchanged sexually explicit text messages with several women while married. Ed Donahue, Washington.
7: On Wall Street, the Dow down by 953 points, the NASDAQ plunged 509, the S&P 500 lower by 119. 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

0: Hi, this is Chris. We're just about to have a time of wonder, adventure, and excitement. Would you like to join us? 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

0: is Connie Kendall. Welcome to Kids Radio. I have a very important topic to talk about tonight, and it's based on 1 Corinthians 6:12. Let's read it together, okay? All things are lawful for me, but all things are not good for me to do. All things are lawful for me, but I will not let anything make me its slave. Very good. Now, normally I'd tell you what the topic is right off the bat, but this time I want you to guess what it is. And to help you do that, the gang here at Kids Radio has cooked up a special presentation. You guys ready?
1: Almost.
0: Okay. I think we need just a few more minutes, so we'll take a little break and get started right after this.
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3: Do not adjust your radio. We are in control. You are about to enter a different place, and yet one that isn't so different. It's a dimension of sound and mind, a land of shadows, substance, and a lot of weirdness. You've just crossed over into the Twilight Zone.
4: Simon?
5: Yeah, Luella?
4: Where are we going?
5: This alley is a shortcut.
4: Looks kind of spooky. You think we should?
5: Sure, nothing's gonna happen to us. Come on.
3: We present for your consideration Simon, who with his friend Luella is making his way to school.
5: So have you come up with any ideas on how to raise funds for the science club?
4: Not really. You?
5: As a matter of fact, yeah. Why don't we sell t-shirts with a picture of Albert Einstein on them?
4: Hey, that's not bad. Mr. Geerdorf will love it. It's a natural tie-in. But I don't know anything about getting t-shirts made.
5: I do. I helped do it with our church youth group. All we gotta do now is sell them.
4: That's great, Simon. Did you hear that?
5: Hear what?
4: Psst. That!
5: Yeah. What do you think it is?
4: I don't know. What do you think it is?
6: It's me, you dopes.
5: Russell!
4: What are you doing?
6: I've been waiting for you.
5: Waiting for us?
6: Well, waiting for you, Simon. I know you come down this alley a lot.
5: What do you want?
6: Come over here, behind the trash bin. I want to show you something.
4: What?
6: Something you're gonna like. Trust me.
4: Trust you? I don't think so.
6: Don't make a federal case out of it. Just come here.
5: Oh, all right.
4: This better not be anything gross.
6: Don't worry, it's not.
5: Well then, what is it?
6: Ever seen one of these?
4: It's a toy chicken.
6: Not just a toy chicken. Listen.
7: Hello, my name is Henny. What's yours?
5: Cool.
4: Cool? Simon, it's a toy chicken.
5: But it talks.
4: Okay, it says its name. Big deal.
6: It does more than that.
7: I have a friend who talks so much when she goes to the beach, her tongue gets sunburned.
5: That's funny.
6: See, he makes you laugh.
4: So it tells corny jokes.
7: I like you. Let's be best friends.
6: Hear that? He likes you.
4: Oh, brother.
6: Want to give it a try, Simon?
4: This is ridiculous. Come on, Simon. We need to get to school.
6: You got plenty of time before school. What do you say, Simon?
5: Well...
4: Simon, I can't believe you're actually thinking about this.
5: It looks kind of fun.
4: Fun? It's a toy chicken that tells goofy jokes. What's fun about it?
5: I don't know. There's just something about it that's kind of cool.
6: Sure. Go on, Simon. Give it a try.
4: No! Simon, this is weird. I've heard about these guys and their chickens. They're trouble. I want you to come to school with me right now.
5: Okay, Luella. Don't get so upset. Sorry, Russell. We gotta get to school.
6: All right, but you don't know what you're missing.
4: Are you all right, Simon?
5: Of course I am. It's no big deal. Come on, let's go.
3: But it was a big deal. For at lunch that day, when Luella wasn't around, Simon went looking for Russell.
5: Russell! Hey, Russell, wait up!
6: Well, well, if it isn't little Simon, where's your master, Luella?
5: I don't know. And she's not my master.
6: Yeah, right.
5: She's not! Look, I'm not here to talk about her. I want to try the chicken.
6: Shh, quiet.
5: What's the matter?
6: I don't want everybody to hear.
5: Oh, sorry. So you got it with you?
6: At school? Are you crazy?
5: Then where is it?
6: Safe. Look, a bunch of us are going to have a little chicken party right after school. If you're still interested, meet me near the bike rack.
5: Near the bike rack. I'll be there.
3: After school, Simon followed Russell and several other kids to an abandoned building near the school. Once they were inside, Russell moved a crate that sat in front of a hole in the wall. Inside the hole was a backpack, and inside the backpack was...
1: It's a chicken.
3: The chicken.
6: All right, dudes, let's party.
3: They all started passing the chicken around, each one having a pull at its string.
7: My name is Henny. What's yours?
8: Eric.
7: Is that your face, or did your neck blow a bubble? My apartment is so small, the mice are hunchbacked.
3: Simon saw how goofy the chicken was making everyone, and he didn't like it. He was just about to leave when suddenly the bird was placed in his hands.
6: Well, come on, Simon. Have a pull.
3: Simon looked at them and licked his lips nervously. He wanted to run, but he couldn't back down now, could he? He held up the chicken, grabbed its string, and slowly pulled.
7: Know what you get when you cross a cow with a porcupine? A steak with a built-in toothpick.
6: All right, Simon, do it again.
1: Yeah.
5: Okay.
7: Let's be best friends. Take me home.
5: Yeah, I will.
1: That's okay.
5: No, I want to keep them.
9: Pass them around.
6: Hey, take it easy, everybody. There's plenty more where that came from. Look.
3: Russell reached into the wall and pulled out a huge sack filled with chicken.
1: What you got?
6: Old Russell's got birds for everyone.
5: Oh, he's got a sack. Hey, Russell.
6: Simon, welcome to the club.
5: Yeah, thanks. Listen, I gotta go.
6: Already?
5: Yeah, but listen, I was serious about wanting to keep the chicken. How much do you want for it?
6: $10.
5: Oh, well, I don't have it on me.
6: Oh, that's all right. Just give it to me at school tomorrow.
5: Okay, thanks, Russell.
6: Hey, don't tell anyone about this. Got it?
5: Right. See ya.
3: Simon cradled Henny in his arms and listened to him all the way home. And all the way home, Henny made Simon laugh and feel great.
7: So the parents said, I don't know, it must be the salt water in mine. You're a great guy. I like you.
5: I like you too, Henny.
3: Simon hid Henny where he was sure his parents would not find him.
5: They never come up in the treehouse. You'll be safe here.
3: Simon started spending a lot of time with Henny. He found the chicken to be very comforting, especially after a hard day at school or an argument with his parents, and would rush home just to be with him.
5: I know it's silly, Henny. I mean, you're just a toy, but there's something about you that makes me feel good.
7: I like you. Let's be best friends.
5: We are best friends, Henny.
3: Before long, Simon began climbing up to the treehouse before school to get a morning dose of Henny.
7: A duck walks into a store to buy some chapstick. The clerk said, you want that on your credit card? And the duck says, no, just put it on my bill.
5: Thanks, Henny. I needed that.
3: And then one day, as Simon was getting ready to go to school, the relationship grew even deeper.
5: Bye, Henny. I'll see you when I get home.
7: Take me with you.
5: What? I've never heard you say that before.
7: Take me with you.
5: Well, I'd like to. It'd be nice to have you with me during the day, but I really can't.
7: Take me with you.
5: Well, I suppose I could keep you in my backpack so no one would know.
7: Take me with you.
5: Okay, Henny, but just this once.
7: I like you.
5: This is weird.
3: Later at lunch, Simon and Luella met with another friend, Larry, about the Science Club fundraiser.
10: This t-shirt thing is a great idea. I've collected $110 in orders.
4: I've collected $85.
10: How about you, Simon? Hello, Earth to Simon.
5: Huh?
10: Man, what planet are you on?
4: We're talking about the t-shirts for the Science Club.
10: Yeah, how many have you sold?
5: None.
10: None? Simon, these things practically sell themselves. How could you sell none?
5: I've just been kind of busy lately, that's all. I want some more milk. You guys want anything?
4: Not me.
10: Me neither.
5: Okay.
10: Man, he is really out of it.
4: I know. I'm kind of worried about him.
10: You know Simon. Probably stayed up too late hitting the books. Hey, Luella, you got a pencil? I want to make sure I added this up right.
4: Wait a sec. No, I don't.
10: Maybe Simon has one in his backpack.
4: Hey, don't go through his stuff.
10: It's all right. We go through each other's stuff all the time. Well, well, well. What do we have here?
4: It's that chicken.
5: Hey, what are you doing?
10: You brought your toy chicken to school, Simon?
5: Have you ever heard of privacy, Larry?
10: Oh, you want us to leave you alone so you can rock him to sleep?
5: Har har, very funny. It isn't mine. I'm just keeping it for a friend.
10: Yeah, right. Sure you are.
5: I am. Look, just because you've never done anybody any favors.
10: Ooh, touchy, touchy. Don't worry, Simon. You can play with your chicken all you want to. I won't tell. What a joke.
5: What?
4: I'm just waiting.
5: For what?
4: For your explanation.
5: I don't know what you're talking about.
4: Yes, you do. I thought you weren't going to have anything to do with that thing.
5: It's a chicken. His name is Henny. And I never said that.
4: Weird.
5: Oh, right. So it's a little weird.
4: It's a lot weird. And what's even more weird is that you thought you had to hide it from me and then lie about it to Larry.
5: I didn't lie.
4: Then why don't you give it back to Russell? He's right over there.
5: I like the chicken, okay? Is that a crime?
4: Why are you acting so guilty?
5: Because you're making a big deal out of nothing. And I'm not acting guilty. Look, we better get to class.
4: Yeah, sure.
5: Luella, it's just a toy chicken, okay?
4: Okay. I'll see you after school, all right?
5: Yeah. Bye. See what you did, Henny? You got me into trouble. I knew I shouldn't have brought you.
7: I like you.
5: Yeah, yeah.
3: But the next morning, when Simon stopped for his morning pick-me-up from Henny, things were a bit different.
7: Take me with you.
5: After what happened yesterday? I don't think so. You better stay here.
7: Take me with you.
5: I can't, Henny. But I'll be home before you know it. Come on now, one last joke to get me through the day. Hey, you didn't say anything. Henny, what's going on? Oh no. Henny, did I break you? Please talk again, please. I need you to talk again. I'm begging you, please talk. Oh, please, please.
7: Take me with you.
5: Okay, I will. I'll hide you better or something, but don't scare me like that.
7: I like you. Let's be best friends.
5: Okay. Just don't stop talking.
3: And so Simon took Henny with him to school every day after that. Before Simon realized it, he was depending on Henny to help him escape from the stress and tension of the day. Soon he was spending every spare moment with Henny. This change in behavior didn't go unnoticed by Simon's friends. And after school one day, Larry approached him about it.
10: Hey, Simon, wait up.
5: Hi, Larry.
10: A bunch of us are going to go down to the soda shop. You want to come?
5: I don't think so. Thanks.
10: Something wrong?
5: Wrong? No. Why?
10: Well, you haven't been around much lately. You don't eat lunch or hang out with us anymore.
5: I just want to be alone. That's all.
10: Alone? You're practically a hermit now. Why don't you come?
5: I don't want to.
10: You'll have fun. You know you always do. What's so important that you have to rush off?
5: Nothing. None of your business. Look, I said I don't want to go, so just drop it, all right?
10: All right. I don't know what your problem is, Simon, but it used to be a lot more fun.
5: I don't have a problem. I just want to be left alone.
10: Don't worry. You want to be alone? Fine, you got it.
5: Larry! Henny, you and I need to have a little talk. Okay, Henny, here's the scoop. I realized today for the first time just how much you've taken over my life. And it's time I did something about it.
7: Let's be best friends.
5: You caused me to lose a friend today. A real friend. And I don't like it.
7: I like you.
5: Yeah? Well, let's see how you like this. I'm going to the soda shop, and you're staying right here in the treehouse. In fact, you're staying here from now on. See ya.
7: Please don't leave me, Simon.
5: What did you say?
7: Please don't leave me, Simon. I need you.
8: 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We always love hearing from you.
5: I can't believe this! Henny, not only did you say my name, you did it without your string being pulled. How did you do that?
7: I've always been able to do it. It's just that up till now, you weren't ready for it.
5: This is incredible. I've got to tell somebody.
7: No, don't. They won't understand. They all hate me.
5: Who hates you?
7: Everyone.
5: Not Russell.
7: Oh, yeah? I tried talking to him before, but he doesn't want to listen. He can't understand a special friendship like ours. And we do have a special friendship, don't we, Simon?
5: Of course we do.
7: You said I make you feel good, right?
5: Yes, you do.
7: Have any of your other friends made you laugh like I have?
5: No. Look, I'm very glad that you're alive.
7: I can only come to life for people like you who accept me. And even then, it may be only for a short while.
5: Short? Why?
7: I don't know. Brr! I can feel myself starting to change back already. Brr!
5: No, you can't. What can I do to help keep you alive?
7: You need to give me kindness and understanding.
5: I will.
7: And I could sure use some new clothes.
5: New clothes?
7: Sure.
5: But you're a chicken.
7: So? Just because I'm a chicken doesn't mean I don't like to dress well. I mean, look at me. I'm filthy.
5: You're right. I'm sorry, Henny. I haven't been taking very good care of you, have I?
7: It's all right.
5: No, it isn't. And I'm gonna make it up to you right now. Come on. We're going shopping.
3: And so, forgetting all about the soda shop, Simon took Henny to the toy store. Simon spent every penny he had, including all the money in his savings account, buying clothes for Henny, and they had a wonderful time. But the next day, Henny was unhappy again.
5: What's wrong now, Henny?
7: Nothing. It's just that you said you were happy I'm alive.
5: I am.
7: Then why won't you buy me any shoes?
5: Shoes? You wear shoes?
7: Of course I do. You expect me to dress up in new clothes but not wear shoes? What kind of barbarian are you?
5: Well, I'd love to get some for you, but I don't have any more money.
7: I understand. You want me to freeze up again.
5: No!
7: Then try. What are you waiting for, an engraved invitation?
5: All right.
4: A loan? You want me to loan you some money?
5: Please, I really need it. It's an emergency.
4: Well, all I have is $5.
5: I'll take it. Thanks, Luella. You're a real pal. I'll pay you back as soon as I can.
7: Only one pair of shoes? That's all you got?
5: It's all I could get, Henny. Don't you understand? I've gotten all the money I can get. There's no more.
7: I know where there's some more. Almost $200.
5: Where?
7: The Science Club Treasury.
5: The t-shirt money? I can't borrow from that.
7: Who said anything about borrowing?
5: But I can't just take it. That's stealing.
7: I thought you were my friend. I thought we had something special. But you want me to freeze up again.
5: No, I don't. But
7: it's starting. I can feel it. No more talk.
5: No. Don't freeze up. Please, I need you, Henny. Please.
7: Then get that money.
5: All right. I'll get the money.
4: Mr. Deerdorf?
11: Luella, you're still here? The bell rang 15 minutes ago.
4: I know. I have some more t-shirt orders. I was wondering if I could put them in the cash box.
11: But of course. I locked the cash box up in the metal supply cabinet in the back room.
4: You aren't coming in?
11: Oh, I think you can handle it by yourself. I have to take these boxes downstairs to my car.
4: Sure, you trust me?
11: Here's the key. I'll be back in a few minutes.
4: Okay.
11: Bye-bye.
4: Okay. Back room. Now the metal cabinet.
5: Hello, Luella.
4: Simon, you scared me. What are you doing here?
5: I need that key.
4: Why? Do you have some orders?
5: No, but I'm in a bind. A real bind. So just don't ask and hand it over.
4: Why? What kind of bind, Simon? Why do you need this key?
5: Why do you think?
4: Simon, you want to steal the t-shirt money? But why? Why would you do such a thing?
5: None of your business. Now hand over the key.
4: No, not until you tell me why.
7: What are you waiting for, Simon? You're bigger than she is. Just take the key from her.
4: That's the chicken.
7: The name's Henny, sweetheart.
4: But how can you be talking to me?
5: Because he's no ordinary chicken, Luella. Now can you understand?
7: Who cares if she understands? We're wasting time. Get the key.
5: But what if she won't give it to me?
7: You knew the job was dangerous when you took it, Simon. Now do it!
5: Give it to me, Luella.
4: No, no way. I'm walking out of here, Simon. And you'd better, too. We can get you help.
5: No, Luella.
4: Simon, get out of my way.
5: Not until you give me the key.
4: No way.
5: I need that money for Henny.
4: No!
5: Give me the key!
4: Ow. You hurt me.
5: Luella!
4: Are you happy now, Simon? Is this what you want?
5: Luella, I didn't
4: mean
5: to...
4: Don't you realize what's happening? You've lied. You've cheated. You're trying to steal. And now you've hurt me. And all for a toy chicken.
5: What have I done? Oh, Luella. Luella, I'm so sorry.
7: Never mind her. Get the key.
5: This is all your fault, Henny.
7: Simon? Simon, what are you doing?
5: What I should have done a long time ago.
7: Simon, put me down. I'm freezing up. I won't be able to talk anymore.
5: Good.
7: But I thought we were friends. I need you, Simon.
5: Well, I don't need you. Goodbye, Henny.
7: No, Simon. No, no.
4: Simon?
5: Luella, are you all right?
4: Yeah, I think so. What happened to Henny?
5: He landed in a garbage truck. He's in the trash where he belongs. He'll never bother anybody again.
12: Okay, Charlie, the truck's empty. Move it out.
13: Hello, what have we here?
7: My name is Henny. Let's be friends.
13: Hey, you're even better than the one I got at home. All right, Henny, let's be friends.
0: Now, you may think that our story is a bit far-fetched. After all, we all know that a toy chicken can't really make people do bad things. But instead of Henny, what if the toy's name was drugs? They can and do make people behave badly, because they can turn into addictions. They make demands, always wanting more and more, giving nothing back in return but lies and heartache. They make you their slave. And like we heard from 1 Corinthians 6:12 at the beginning of the story, we don't want to be a slave to anything. So if someone ever offers you drugs, we hope you'll remember our little story. Because when you stop and think about it, getting started on drugs is just about as silly as listening to a talking chicken.
14: And that's our program. Our cast included Sam Johnson, Lucy Cunningham Schultz, Rusty Gordon, Lawrence Hodges, Eugene Meltzner, and Felonious Voce. 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
15: In 1 Corinthians 6:19, the Apostle Paul wrote, "Don't you know that your body is the temple of the Holy Spirit who lives in you?" Our bodies are wonderful gifts from God. If we abuse them with drugs or other bad things, we're hurting that gift. And more importantly, we're making God very unhappy. You know, it's much better to live as Paul wrote in verse 20, "Therefore glorify God in your body and in your spirit, which are the Lord's." And just remember, taking drugs is even sillier than being controlled by a toy chicken. Well, that's all for this time. 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
23: With SRN News, I'm Jason Walker. United States and Iran trading missile fire in a heated escalation after a two-month ceasefire. President Trump is warning that Iran faces dire consequences for stalling and not agreeing to a peace deal. The president has signed a measure into law giving ICE and the Border Patrol nearly $70 billion. House Republicans pushed that measure through a vote of 214 to 212. Democrats had argued the legislation was nothing but a, quote, waste of money. Bill Gates says he made a mistake in judgment by ever meeting with Jeffrey Epstein in the first place. The Microsoft co-founder faced questions behind closed doors from lawmakers, but the tech billionaire says he never had any indication Epstein was engaged in criminal activity. SRN News.
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24: Your Denver area forecast tonight. We are still going to have some breezy winds, at least during the evening, gradually settling down to about 10 to 20 after midnight. Lows tonight will be in the lower to mid-50s. Going to be absolutely gorgeous for the Rockies and Cubs tomorrow afternoon. Afternoon temps will hit the upper 70s with low 50s Thursday night, then will soar back into the upper 80s, low 90s on Friday. Sunshine, dry conditions to end the work week. Lows upper 50s as we start the weekend. I'm Day Weather Meteorologist Don Walker.
25: Current temperature
26: 78 degrees.
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0: thank you for tuning in today to our Wednesday broadcast of Abiding in the Word with Dave Love, Senior Pastor of Calvary Castle Rock. 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
2: And this bread here in the holy place in the tabernacle speaks of God's provision, his covenant relationship with him, and so he provides for them the grain in the land to be able to produce that bread. And so again, it speaks of him being their provider and brings about, again, with this covenant that he is a great provider of the grain in the land in order for them to have this special meal that speaks of this covenant relationship. Well, who's going to provide the bread of life? God does in his Son for that new covenant in the person of Jesus, to which we take always on the very first Sunday of the month communion, to which I just read in Matthew that this bread represents his body and this wine represents his blood of the new covenant. So the bread, God speaks of God's provision, covenant relationship, and it speaks of God's provision of his Son in the future, of that new covenant that we are going to have. And so now we look at the lampstand made of pure gold. He also made the lampstand in Exodus 37:17. He also made the lampstand of pure gold. Of hammered work, he made the lampstand, its shaft, branches. You're going to see as this is explained, it's kind of like being described as a tree. This is supposed to somehow look like a tree. He made the lampstand, its shaft, its branches, its bowls, its ornamental knobs, its flowers were of the same piece. Six branches came out of its side. Three branches of the lampstand out of one side, three branches of the lampstand out of the other side. There are three bowls like almond blossoms on one branch with an ornamental knob and flower. These bowls made like almond blossoms on the other branch with an ornamental knob and flower. And so the six branches coming out of the lampstand. And on the lampstand itself were four bowls made like almond blossoms, each with its ornamental knob and flower. There's a knob under the first two branches of the same, a knob under the second two branches of the same, and a knob under the third two branches of the same, according to the six branches extending from it. Their knobs and their branches were of one piece. All of it was one hammered piece of pure gold. He made its seven lamps, its wick, trimmers, and its trays of pure gold. Of a talent of pure gold, he made it with all its utensils. And so here's a look of what that might have looked like over here. So again, we have this. When you go to Israel with us, this is the one that you see in the Jewish quarter. Okay. And so this is how some other people say it might have looked like. Okay. But the way that it's described, how it needs to be made out of one piece, hammered work out of one piece of gold, nobody's able to do that to this day. Nobody has been able to make it according to what is said here. And the notice, no dimensions are given, okay? But to try and make it out of one talent of gold and to try and make it to where it doesn't topple over, they haven't been able to figure that out. So when it says how God is the one that gave Bezalel the wisdom and the understanding on how to make all this stuff, that to me is wild, because I look at that and say, it looks like he only gave it to Bezalel and nobody's ever been able to figure it out since. They haven't been able to figure it out since. So now what's the purpose of a lampstand? Obviously to give light. If the lampstand's in there, how much light do you have? Zero. It's pitch black. It's covered by four coverings. The infrastructure, as we went over, these boards are overlaid in gold. And so you have on the walls there, all the inside walls, and on the outside walls, it's gold, overlaid in gold. So it's just shiny gold on the inside. And on the top are all the coverings. Okay? And then you have the veil going across, separating the two rooms. And then you have the screen in front of going into the tabernacle. That is now closed up. If you were to walk in, it would be pitch black. So obviously the lampstand is to give light. That's for sure. In Leviticus 24, 1 through 4, it says this about the lampstand. Then the Lord spoke to Moses, saying, command the children of Israel that they bring to you pure oil of pressed olives for the light, to make the lamps burn continually, outside the veil of the testimony, in the tabernacle of meeting. Aaron shall be in charge of it from evening until morning before the Lord continually. It shall be a statue forever in your generations. He shall be in charge of the lamps on the pure gold lampstand before the Lord continually. And so it is there to provide light. Aaron is the one that's in charge of making sure that the lamp is always lit. Okay, in the morning, in the early evening as well. And so this lampstand, although it's to give light, it also represents the tree of life. That is why it's so heavily decorated with branches to represent the tree of life, and flowers and blossoms to represent the fruit of the tree of life. This lampstand represents light and life. God said, let there be light on day one. And then after that, God created what? Life. The rest of the days. So light and life go hand in hand in Scripture and points to God being the giver of light and the giver of life. And there is a tree of life in the midst of the Garden of Eden. And so this lampstand represents the tree of life in the midst of the garden. And there you have the lampstand in the midst of the tabernacle as a symbol of life-giving power. And who is the life-giving power? God. It is the Lord who is the giver of life. And all life and light come from him. This is why we read in John 1:1, it says, in the beginning was the Word, and the Word was with God. The Word was God. He was in the beginning with God. All things were made through him, and without him nothing was made that was made. In him, Jesus, was life, and the life was the light of men. Because in John 1:14, the Word became flesh and dwelt among us, so we know that's speaking of Jesus. In him, Jesus was life, and life was the light of men. And so light and life go hand in hand. And so the golden lampstand taught Israel to look towards God for life, with light and for life. And today we know that the life and light is a person of Jesus. We read this in the New Testament. In John 3:15, that whoever believes in him should not perish but have everlasting life. Life comes through Jesus. John 6:40, and this is the will of him who sent me, that everyone who sees... The reason you're able to see the Son is because he's given you the light to be able to see him, okay? And believes in him, that's what's up to you, may have everlasting life, and I'll raise him up at the last day. In John 8:12, it says, and Jesus spoke to them again, saying, I am the light of the world. He who follows me shall not walk in darkness, but have the light of life. John 9:5, as long as I'm in the world, I am the light of the world. And so the light of life is Jesus speaks can only be obtained through faith. He's going to reveal himself to you. But now it's up to you to receive that light. And if you do, then you'll have life. Then you'll have life. In John 3:17 it says, for God did not send his Son into the world to condemn the world, but that the world through him might be saved. The world. He wants to save everyone. He who believes in him is not condemned. But he who does not believe is condemned already, because he has not believed in the name of the only begotten Son of God. And this is the condemnation, that the light has come into the world, and men love darkness rather than light because the deeds were evil. You know what that's saying? It's saying the reason why you're condemned is because light has been given to you. You have been shown that Jesus is the Christ, the Son of the living God. But you enjoy darkness rather than light. You want to continue in your evil deeds. But light has been given to you. It's been explained to you. You've seen it. God has led one obnoxious Christian after another into your life. But it's still light. And you know. And you know. And you could either receive that or not. And the reason you don't is because you really do love the way you're living your life for the world. And the evil deeds, they're fun to do. Sin is fun, and nobody would do it. Nobody would do it. So, but you rather have that than eternal life in the person of Jesus Christ and submit to him. And so Jesus is the light, and he is the life giver. Again, so much more. But we've already gone over that. Golden altar of incense. verse 25 of Exodus 37. He made an incense altar of acacia wood. Its length was a cubit, its width a cubit. It was a square. 2 cubits was its height. Its horns were of one piece with it. He overlaid it with pure gold. Okay, to overlay means that there was something in there, and of course that's the acacia wood. Its sides all around, its horns, he also made it for molding of gold all around it. He made 2 rings of gold for it under its molding, by its 2 corners on both sides as holders for the poles with which to bear it. And he made the poles of acacia wood and overlaid them with gold. And he also made the holy anointing oil, the pure incense of sweet spices, according to the work of the perfumer. Now it's in Exodus 30, verse 6, tells us where this piece of furniture is placed. It says, and you shall put it before the veil, that is before the ark of the testimony, before the mercy seat that's over the testimony, where I will meet with you. And so again, here's a picture of that. It shows it before the veil on the other side is where the Ark of the Covenant and the mercy seat would be placed. And so that's where that stood. In Leviticus 16:18, it's actually called the altar that is before the Lord. So when a priest would go before the golden altar, he was standing before the Lord. And so the priest would offer up incense on the altar. This would fill the tabernacle with a pleasant fragrance, which represented the prayers of Israel before the Lord in heaven. King David makes this obvious when he says in Psalm 141:1, Lord, I cry out to you. Make haste to me. Give ear to my voice when I cry out to you. Let my prayer be set before you as incense, lifting up my hands as the evening sacrifice. And so the understanding is that incense is a picture. It's supposed to portray the prayers of Israel going before the Lord. We get this understanding confirmed in the New Testament. And it says in Revelation 8:3 that another angel having a golden censer came and stood at the altar. He was given much incense that he should offer it with the prayers of all the saints upon the golden altar which was before the throne. And the smoke of the incense with the prayers of the saints ascended before God from the angel's hand. And so here the golden altar of incense, you have the priests would offer up the praise and thanksgiving and Israel's petition before God, thus showing that God is a God who hears our prayers. And so as we kind of encapsulate all this furniture, we see the Creator God, the one who is going to dwell in the presence of Israel there in the tabernacle between the cherubim above the mercy seat is where he is going to meet with them and speak with them. The God who offered mercy and forgiveness through the blood sacrifice upon the mercy seat. He is the God of provision, sustenance of the grain of the land to give them the bread and fellowship of his presence. He is the God of light and life who illuminated their way, and he is the God of intercession that hears their prayers. And this was available in God's house, his tabernacle. Dutch minister and theologian Dr. Cornelius Trimp said this: in the Old Testament dispensation, 2 things were valid with regard to Christ. He was there already and still had to come. Understand that God has never saved anyone except by the grace of Jesus Christ. The Israelites were saved by trusting the Savior to come as he was represented through the tabernacle and the rituals of the tabernacle, which always pointed to the Messiah, as we've been showing every piece of furniture. Points to the Messiah to come, Messiah to come, Messiah to come. They looked ahead to their Messiah through the tabernacle, which pictured the death of their Messiah, while we look back at what the Messiah did after his death. But we all are saved the same way, through the Messiah, through God's Son. So it begs the question, what is God's house today? Well, we shared that last week, that God no longer dwells in temples made with human hands. So when we leave here this afternoon and there's no human being in here, then guess what? God's not here. Because he now tabernacles with you. You are the temple. We read in 2 Corinthians 6:16, and what agreement has the temple of God with idols? For you are the temple of the living God. He's speaking to believers. You are the temple of the living God. As God has said, I dwell in them. I will walk among them. I will be their God and they shall be my people. And so today we are the tabernacle of God. We are the temple of the living God. And guess what? Because of God's presence is now inside of us, I believe that those pieces of furniture that are inside the holy place there speaks of our relationship with him. I see these three things. I want you to go to John 1, 1 through 2 again. Go to 1, 1, John 1, 1. John 1, 1 says, in the beginning was the Word. The Word was with God. The Word was God. He was in the beginning with God. Verse 14, the Word became flesh, dwelt among us. I think that we still need to feast upon the Word of God. Because Jesus said, what? I'm the bread of life. If he's the Word, okay, and he's also the bread, then we are to continue to feast upon him, his Word. His Word. We need to continue to do that. In our relationship with God himself, the Bible says you can boldly go into the throne room of God. I love that. You can boldly go into the Holy of Holies now. Now that he dwells in you, anytime you stop to pray and seek God, you're in the Holy of Holies. You can do that as a child of God. You cannot do that as a grandchild of God. There are no grandchildren in God's kingdom. There's only children. You have to come to saving faith. And once you do, you become a child of God. And as a child of God, you have access to his throne room anytime. He's never too busy. That's what's so wonderful. My kids growing up, guess what? They can march into my study anytime. I could be in prayer. I could be studying the word. Whatever it is, they could walk in at any time. And they would have my full attention. There was no do not enter on my door going into the study or anything like that. They have access to me. You know why? Because they're my kids. They're my kids. Now, some of my kids' friends might march in. I could get out. You're not my kid. If you have a question for me, ask my kid. My kid can come in here and then they can ask me. Okay, but you do not have access into the Holy of Holies over here, all right? All right? My kids, you're not my kid. Love you, not my kid. It's the same thing with the Lord, okay? We can walk in any time. And so the moment that we start to feast upon the Word of God, guess what? We are there in the Holy of Holies, right there, still feasting, still have the table of showbread right there. It

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5: That you would lead and guide me in truth as I go through this chapter. Lead and guide me in truth. And watch what God does. I would like to say I do this every day. I'm such a spiritual man. I do this every day. Every time I'm about to read, I always pray that prayer. I don't. And sometimes I get stuck with something and go, you know what? I haven't prayed that. So I stop. And I just say, Lord, the Holy Spirit is inside of me. I'm asking that you would illuminate to me, lead and guide me through this chapter, maybe this area, personal, you know, application for myself as I'm reading this. And it's amazing how God then begins to reveal things to me. And it's not as though you have to do that every single day, throughout the day, all the time, as you open up and start to read the Word of God. But if you're ever stuck, that would be a great thing for you to remember to do. You know, pray that prayer and just see if he does not just be that guide for you to illuminate the scriptures for you. Because here we're told that he will do that. And then the third thing that we see here is that you have the golden altar of incense. That's where prayers go up. We have a God who hears. We have a God who answers prayer every single time. It's interesting to me how sometimes I'll have one of you come up to me and say, you know, God's just not answering my prayer. That's a lie. He always answers your prayer. Well, I prayed for this and it's not happening. Okay, do you think maybe the answer could be no? Huh. Do you think answered prayer always means yes? Do you not have kids? I have answered my child every single time they have gotten an answer. And my favorite response has always been, no. No. Why? Because you're a child. I'm not. No. Every single time. Every single time. Sometimes the answer is, wait. A child would rather hear no than wait. Dave Love would rather hear no than wait from the Lord. Waiting's tough. Waiting's tough. But God always answers. Go over here to Philippians chapter 4. There's so many different places you go for prayer without ceasing. I mean, there's so many different things that we can talk about. But here in Philippians, I think, encapsulates it all. Because he begins here in verse 6 of chapter 4. He says, be anxious for nothing. Oh, can you imagine if that was just a complete statement right there? You know, that would be our counsel to you. That when you come to it, hey, I'm really sorry. Hey, be anxious for nothing. Hey, you seem to be worrying. Yeah, don't. What? You know, I'm worried about this. Stop it. That's the answer. No, it's not. Here's the reason why you're to be anxious for nothing. You put it into the hands of the person who is all sufficient and can do everything. And that should take the anxiety away. He says right here, be anxious for nothing, but in everything by prayer and supplication with thanksgiving. There's something about whatever is causing your heart to be anxious as you pray and give it over the Lord, encapsulate it with, there's a lot of things you can be thankful for. Okay? That before and after, those supplications bring forth first thanksgiving first. What could you be thankful for? I'm thankful for this, this, and this. Okay, now as you pray for this, because you're thankful for all these things God has done, it will quiet your heart not to be so anxious now that you're putting in the hands of the one who is all sufficient. Okay? And so, be anxious for nothing, but in everything by prayer and supplication with thanksgiving, let your requests be made known to God. Have you prayed about it? Have you made that request known to God? Yes. Then he's going to answer it. He is going to answer it. And the peace of God, which surpasses all understanding, will guard your hearts and minds through Christ Jesus. I have a tremendous peace when I'm anxious about something. I say, okay, I'm going to get in a quiet place. There's so many things I could be thankful for, Lord. I'm going to thank you. And here is something that's on my heart to pray for. And so I'm asking that you bless and hear my petition, which I know you

0: Well, and however you answer, that's going to be a good thing because you know what's best for me. And so if the answer is no, that's good. I want to know if you're saying wait, okay. Oh, wait, there's something in the waiting process that you want to purify me, you know. And when he says yes, hallelujah, you know, that's always wonderful as well. But the anxiety goes away. I put it in God's hands. There's nothing else I can do about it. I put it in God's hands. And he's the all-sufficient one. And so as we boldly go into the throne room of God and we're there to feast upon his word and the Holy Spirit is there to lead and guide us in truth, and then we have the one who is all-sufficient that we can always bring our requests to, that gives you that peace right there, that peace which surpasses all understanding to guard your heart and minds through Christ Jesus. But have you given it over to God? Let's pray.
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6: Oklahoma strikes a blow for freedom. Here's correspondent Michael Harrington.
7: The legislature has passed a measure that bars all public colleges and universities from discriminating against student organizations based on their viewpoints. The bill comes in response to incidents of Christian and conservative campus groups being banned or restricted because of their opposition to such things as abortion and the LGBT lifestyle. The legislation will also require all college students to take a free speech training course.

0: Michael Harrington reporting.
1: Several FBI analysts tied to the creation of a 2023 memo warning of a potential threat from Catholic violent extremists have been fired by Director Kash Patel. They include four intelligence analysts and a supervisor. The January 2023 intelligence product by analysts of the FBI's Richmond, Virginia field office emerged as a political flashpoint. SRN News.
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3: God is bigger and greater than everyone and everything else.
4: So when we come up against a spiritual adversary that seems to overwhelm us, Pastor Greg Laurie reminds us of this fact, a fact we should commit to memory.
3: Greater is he that is in you than he that is in the world. The one that's in you is Christ. The one that is in the world is Satan. Christ is greater than Satan, greater than sin, greater than...

0: sounds too good to be true, it probably is, right? We've seen the headlines, people getting duped by smooth talkers, shady deals, and empty promises. But some of the most dangerous scams aren't financial, they're spiritual. Today on A New Beginning, Pastor Greg Laurie helps us spot the fakes and hold fast to the truth. From Ivy League mission statements to wolves in sheep's clothing, it's a revealing look at deception in the last days and the hope we have in Christ.
1: Have you ever gotten one of those scam phone calls? Oh, there's so many of them now. And they'll come from, you name it, Apple, Amazon, the IRS. And they're telling you, you better pay up or you're in trouble. 33 million scam robocalls are made daily. And they do work because I read that 60 million Americans lost over $29 billion to these scam phone calls. But there's scam religious things as well, scam counterfeits out there for the real gospel. Just as there is the genuine, there is also the counterfeit. They claim to be one thing, but they really are another. Jesus called them wolves in sheep's clothing. In fact, one of the signs of the end times, which I believe we're in, is some will depart from the faith, giving heed to seducing spirits and the doctrines that demons teach. And that is why we're told right here in 1 John 4, don't believe every spirit, test them, because many false prophets have gone out into the world. Now, what is John referring to when he says spirits? How do we test a spirit? Well, basically, he's talking about angelic beings. There's a supernatural realm. Just as we live in a physical world, there is a spiritual world. And in this spiritual world, there, of course, is God and Satan, but also angels and fallen angels, also known as demons. And they're actively at work. The good news is we have more angels on our side than the devil has on his side. And angels are constantly doing the work of God, sort of working behind the scenes. They just show up, do what they're there to do, and go. They're sort of like SEAL Team 6, you know? You don't even know they were there, but they're doing the work of God. The Bible says the angel of the Lord encamps around those that fear him. And it also tells us that they're ministering spirits sent to minister to those who are the heirs of salvation. That would be us. Sometimes angels guide us. Occasionally they speak to us. They often protect us. And they're actively at work in our life. But then there are fallen angels, also known as demons, doing the work of the devil. I mentioned last time that the purpose of demons seems to be twofold. They seek to hinder the purposes of God and extend the power of Satan. Now, they come in different ways. We always think of something demonic as dark and sinister and evil, and it can be that, of course. But it can also come through the guise of something that seems virtuous and good, even religious. Don't forget that Satan, also known as Lucifer, was once an angel of light. I mean, what is more virtuous than going and getting a wonderful education at one of our Ivy League universities? But my question is, what is going on in these universities today, like Harvard and Yale? Did you know that the mission statement of Harvard University, when it was founded back in 1646, went as follows? Let every student be plainly instructed and earnestly pressed to consider well the main end of his life and studies is to know God and Jesus Christ, which is eternal life. Mission statement of Harvard. So how are they doing in that? And then, of course, there's Yale, very similar. Their mission statement is, quote, every student shall consider the main end of this study, to wit, to know God in Jesus Christ and answerably to lead a godly, sober life. Wow. What happened in our universities? They become centers of confusion, promoting woke ideology, anti-American sentiment, worst of all, anti-Christian sentiment, and they're a hotbed of anti-Semitism. I mean, how can you explain the fact that after October 7th, when the people of Israel were attacked by Hamas, a terrorist organization funded by Iran. And 1,200 Israelis lost their lives, men, women, children. Some of them were tortured and unspeakable things were done to them. So you would think there would be a global day of mourning afterwards, but instead we see demonstrations against Israel and for the terrorist organization with banners that say things like "Free Palestine" and "From the river to the sea, Palestine will be free." What's in between the Mediterranean Sea and the Jordan River? That tiny little country called Israel. What they mean when they say "from the river to the sea, Palestine will be free" is we don't want Israel. We don't want these Jews here anymore. Iran, the sponsor of Hamas, who represents the Palestinian people, have repeatedly said they want to build a nuclear weapon with the intent of wiping Israel off the face of the map. They've said it over and over again. They call America the great Satan, and they call Israel the little Satan. So this is the situation. Well, what about a two-state solution? I think most Israelis would like a two-state solution. But the problem is, if the representatives of the Palestinian people say Israel does not have the right to exist, how do you enter into a negotiation? Let's say you and I decide to be friends and let's go out for dinner and you say, "Great, but I just want to let you know you do not have the right to exist and I would rather you are dead." Okay. So it's not going to be a great relationship, is it? So you see the challenges that are there, and I believe there's a spiritual dynamic behind all of this. I believe this is a spiritual battle that we're seeing right now. And that's why we should not believe every spirit. We need to be discerning and we need to be informed and educated.
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2: Well, today, Pastor Greg helps us evaluate our own spiritual discernment. It's a lesson on testing the spirits. 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
1: 1 John chapter 4. Dear friends, do not believe everyone who claims to speak by the Spirit. You must test them to see if the Spirit they have comes from God, for there are many false prophets in the world. John is refuting a teaching of that time that was called Gnosticism. It's from the Greek word kenosis, which means to know. So Gnostics believed that salvation came through this hidden spiritual knowledge. They did not believe that Jesus Christ was the Son of God walking this earth. They believed you had to get this hidden spiritual knowledge and then you would know. That's kenosis. You would know. So it's a funny thing. John takes their word from them and uses it to show how we can know God. And he uses the word kenosis 30 times in his epistle. You can know this for sure. You don't need the secret password. You don't need the hidden knowledge. But then he lays down this litmus test, if you will, as to how to know whether or not something is really true. Here it is, 1 John 4:2. If a person claiming to be a prophet acknowledges that Jesus Christ came in a real body, that person has the Spirit of God. Listen to this. To be a Christian, you must believe that Jesus was born of a virgin, supernaturally conceived in her womb. The virgin birth is an essential. And then you must believe that he was fully God and fully man, walking among us. And then you must believe that he died on the cross and bodily rose again from the dead 3 days later, and that he's coming back again. These are non-negotiables that every Christian should believe. You say, well, everyone believes that. In fact, every religion teaches that. No, actually, they don't. If you are to take even a quick look at the major religions of the world, you would see they have very different views on the person of Jesus. As an example, Hinduism teaches Jesus may be admired as a wise teacher or a holy man, possibly as a god among many other gods, but it does not show him to be the one true God or the exclusive Savior. Okay, well, Jesus said, I am the way, the truth, and the life, and no man comes to the Father but by me. And he said, I and the Father are one. So that's clearly a different view than what the Bible teaches about Christ. Buddhism teaches Jesus is not divine. He's sort of an enlightened teacher, maybe a moral example, but they have no real belief in a personal God in most Buddhist schools. Now, Mormonism, which will often present itself as a form of Christianity, has a whole different view. They teach Jesus is the Son of God. He was created by God the Father, but he's not equal with the Father. Jesus said, I and the Father are one, claiming equality, but they say he's not equal with the Father. And they teach that Jesus and Satan are spirit brothers, and they deny the Trinity. The Jehovah's Witnesses teach that Jesus is not God, but rather he's the Archangel Michael in human form. They deny the Trinity, and they deny the bodily resurrection of Christ. Now, here's another thing. Mormons and Jehovah's Witnesses teach that they're the only way to God. And so when a Mormon says, well, I'm a Christian too, if they're honest, they would say, but we have our prophet, Joseph Smith, and we have our extra books that you don't have that are equal to the scripture, and you have to come this way if you want a relationship with God. So the reason I tell you all this is I'm looking at the litmus test of 1 John. And all of these are contrary to what John says. These are sort of like modern versions of Gnosticism. And what is John emphasizing? He's saying, listen, I want you to know God. In fact, in 1 John 5:13, he says, we wrote these things to you that believe in the name of the Son of God, so you may gnosko, so you may know you have eternal life. You can know this for sure. He repeats it again, 1 John 2:3, by this we know that we know him. And then in 1 John 3:14, we know we have passed from death to life. So he's focusing on this and emphasizing it. It's no secret. Anyone has access to it. You don't need a secret password. You probably heard this story before, but there's a man named Stefan Thomas, a German-born programmer who lives in San Francisco. He was given over 7,000 bitcoins back in 2011 as payment for making a video that explains how cryptocurrency works. And at that time, Bitcoin was worth very little, but all of a sudden, it was worth a lot more. In fact, it was worth hundreds of millions of dollars. But this individual took that Bitcoin and he put it in a digital wallet. I'm not even sure what that is exactly. But to get the money to access the Bitcoin, you had to have the password, which he wrote down on a piece of paper and then lost it. I'm not laughing at his misfortune, but really, you have that much money in an account and you lost the password? So, and I wonder what password he tried. Password. That's a good password. Or the name of your pet. Oh, none of the. He couldn't remember his password. He tried 8 times to get in. He has 2 times left. And if he doesn't come up with the proper password, he will never have access to all that money. And that's sort of how it can seem in this relationship with God. You don't have the password. Here's the good news. Jesus already took care of all of these things for you. You don't have to worry about them at all. You don't need secret codes or anything else. Jesus entered your password. He paid the price, and he has given you open access to God. Point number 2, God is bigger and greater than everyone and everything else. God is bigger and God is greater than everyone and everything else. Look at 1 John 4:4. But you belong to God, my dear children. You've already won a victory over these people because, and I love this verse, greater is he that is in you than he that is in the world. Memorize that verse. Greater is he that is in you than he that is in the world. Let's say it together. Greater is he that is in you than he that is in the world. The one that's in you is Christ. The one that is in the world is Satan, or anyone or anything else that you think is a threat. Christ is greater than all of that. He's greater than Satan, greater than sin, greater than your problem. Here are three biblical examples of God's people overcoming their adversary. Moses at the Red Sea. Wow. He's at the brink of this massive body of water he can't get across. Behind him in hot pursuit is the Egyptian army. He's literally between a rock and a hard place. And he calls out to God. And God says, I will fight from you. You only need to be still. And the Red Sea parted. You know the story. And so all of Israel passed through the dry bed of the Red Sea, and the waters were piled up on each side. You ever been to one of those really nice aquariums, like the Monterey Aquarium? They have these giant tanks with all these exotic creatures. Imagine walking through the Red Sea going, whoa, whoa, whoa, that's cool. Get my camera, hurry. And meanwhile, Moses is going, keep walking, let's go, let's go, let's go. They get to the other side, the last Israeli gets over, and the waters close on the pursuing Egyptian army. Think of David facing Goliath. What an adversary. 9 feet, 6 inches of solid muscle. Yet David trusted in the Lord and said, you have defied the armies of Israel. And he attacked him, and Goliath was defeated. Think of the disciples on the Sea of Galilee. A violent storm hits, and they're pitching about in that little boat. And Jesus stands up and rebukes the sea and says, peace, be still. Jesus was bigger than that storm. God is bigger, and God is greater than everyone and everything else.

0: Such great reassurance today here on A New Beginning. Pastor Greg Laurie has been pointing out where we stand in the spiritual battle that surrounds us. And there's more to come as this message continues. You know, it's great comfort to know that we're on the winning side. But it's a good time to check yourself and consider whether you really belong to the Lord. Is He really your Savior and your Lord? Pastor Greg, if someone wants to come to the Lord and have that kind of relationship, what would you say to them?
1: I would say that God is just a prayer away. You know, it doesn't take years to become a Christian. It doesn't take months. Frankly, it doesn't even take hours. It can happen so quickly. It just starts with you saying to God, I know I'm a sinner. I know that you love me. I know that you sent Jesus to die on the cross for my sin and pay for those sins and then to rise again from the dead. And I want him to come into my life. So here's my question to you. Have you done that yet? Because Jesus, who did die on that cross and rose again from the dead 3 days later, is alive and standing at the door of your life right now. And he's knocking and he's saying, if you'll hear my voice and open the door, I will come in. Would you like your sin forgiven? Would you like to know that when you die, you will go to heaven? Do you want Christ to come into your life right now? If so, why don't you just stop whatever it is you're doing and pray this prayer with me? You could pray it out loud. You can pray it in the quietness of your own heart. But pray this prayer to God. Say, Lord Jesus, I know that I am a sinner, but I know that you are the Savior who died on the cross for my sin and rose again from the dead. I'm sorry for my sin, and I turn from it now, and I choose to follow you from this moment forward. I ask all of this in Jesus' name. Amen. Listen, if you just prayed that prayer, the Bible promises that God has heard your prayer and has answered that prayer. The Bible says that if we will confess our sin, he's faithful and just to forgive us our sin and cleanse us from all unrighteousness. So, God bless you. You've made the right decision, the decision to follow Jesus Christ.
0: Yeah, that's right. 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Well, Pastor Greg, your story, your dramatic story of how you came to Christ, is told in the book Jesus Revolution.
1: Yeah.
0: It was a tough childhood, but that story has touched a lot of lives. At what point over the years did you realize your story, as painful as it was something to be thankful for?
1: Well, I would say after I came to Christ and I began to tell people about what God had done for me, I realized that it was a story that could bring glory to God. You know, I wouldn't wish my childhood on anyone. Having said that, the Lord, as the scripture says, brought beauty out of ashes. He brought something good despite the bad that happened to me. And the Bible does promise that God can cause all things to work together for good to those that love God and are called according to his purpose. Listen, we all have a story. We all have a testimony. Some, granted, may be more dramatic than others, but everyone is valid. Here's your testimony. Here's my testimony. In a nutshell, it's like the guy who was healed by Jesus in the Bible who said, once I was blind, but now I see. That's our story. We were spiritually blind. Our eyes were opened and we put our faith in Christ. And so my story is told in detail in a book called Jesus Revolution, written with my friend Alan Vaughn, an outstanding author. And it was also made into a film by the same title, Jesus Revolution. We want to send you this book, Jesus Revolution, for your gift of any size. And for those who can be a little bit more generous, we'll also send you a copy of the Jesus Revolution film on DVD and in digital download so you can enjoy it on your computer, your tablet, your phone. So get your copy of the Jesus Revolution. And I pray that my story will inspire you to tell your story.
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11: With SRN News, I'm Jason Walker. A man from Sudan has appeared in court after being charged with attempted murder in Belfast, that in a stabbing attack that left a man seriously hurt. The incident has led to two nights of anti-immigrant violence across Northern Ireland. Anthropic joining calls from the AI industry to find ways to cushion people from AI's disruptions to the workforce. Company announcing a $200 million investment to research AI's economic impact. Visa is embedding its payment network into ChatGPT. The move allows the chatbot to shop and complete transactions for users. Hollywood directors reaching a four-year tentative contract agreement with studios. The Directors Guild of America and the Alliance of Motion Picture and TV Producers struck that deal after long talks. SRN News.
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12: Your Denver area forecast tonight. We are still going to have some breezy winds, at least during the evening, gradually settling down to about 10 to 20 after midnight. Lows tonight will be in the lower to mid-50s. Going to be absolutely gorgeous for the Rockies and Cubs tomorrow afternoon. Afternoon temps will hit the upper 70s with low 50s Thursday night, then will soar back into the upper 80s, low 90s on Friday. Sunshine, dry conditions to end the work week, lows upper 50s as we start the weekend. I'm Day Weather Meteorologist Don Walker.
13: Current temperature
14: 70 degrees.
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15: 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We're so glad you're here to listen. Today's program is part one of Pastor Allen's message called Stormproof Foundations, A New Beginning. 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
16: I love the beginning of years. I always like the beginning of a semester in school. Those brief few hours before I was behind. I always have that same sense of anticipation at the beginning of a year. You get a fresh calendar and all of those things. This particular weekend, really exponentially so. We're on the precipice of a change of administrations in our nation. That's become something that's far more tenuous than it once was. Give the Lord a hand. You know, for all the rhetoric about doing it peacefully, and if you're paying attention and you're watching it all, almost the exact opposite happens. And what we have discovered is we can no longer take for granted things that we have taken for granted most of my life. Fair elections, the opportunity to vote, simple things. But we are on the precipice of a change of administrations. And with that, there's always a sense of hope and anticipation. Or dread, depending on where you stand on the spectrum of ideas. But this weekend in particular, Kathy and I, we had a number of invitations to be in Washington this weekend for some part of the inaugural festivities. And I learned a lot about it just from the invitations. I knew they had a lot of parties, but I didn't know they were expensive. And I declined a couple, and they said, well, we will pay for your tickets. And I'm so stupid, I didn't know there was a ticket, but thank you. And what was in me was a very real sense that it was more important to be here this weekend. And I don't say that lightly. I think what happens with the people of God in these next few months is even more significant than what will happen in the political realm. Amen. And I'm not suggesting that politics isn't important. It has a place and a role. I'm not denying that. But I can assure you, without significant spiritual realignment and transformation, no changes implemented by politicians are sustainable. You see that every time there's a change of administration, there's a great rollback of whatever their agendas were. And if you're of the opinion that a biblical worldview should influence our lives and our schools and our universities and how we conduct ourselves, then it's not a large, long step to say the church has to be different, because we've been witnessing for several decades the most precipitous decline of the influence of the Christian values, Judeo-Christian values, in the history of the church. Rome plummeted. They lost an empire. But Christianity only came to the empire late, and the decay had already taken deep root. Not so with us. So I like this idea of a new beginning and stormproof foundations. The bigger picture theme of the discussion is kingdoms in conflict. But I'd like to start with Jesus' teaching in Matthew 7. He's giving us some instructions on how to prepare for life. I'm thinking, if the King of Kings and the Lord of Lords is willing to give me a little up-close coaching on how to flourish in life, maybe I should pay attention. And that's precisely what this brief passage has in Matthew 7. Jesus said, every tree that doesn't bear good fruit is cut down and thrown into the fire. Thus, by their fruit, you'll recognize them. I'm going to read the whole passage, and then we'll come back and unpack it briefly. Not everyone who says to me, Lord, Lord, will enter the kingdom of heaven, but only he who does the will of my Father who's in heaven. Many will say to me on that day, Lord, Lord, did we not prophesy in your name and in your name drive out demons and perform many miracles? And I will tell them plainly, I never knew you. Away from me, you evildoers. Therefore is a summary word. It means, because of what I just said, let me give you the conclusion. Therefore, everyone who hears these words of mine and puts them into practice is like a wise man who built his house on the rock. The rain came down, the streams rose, the winds blew and beat against that house, yet it didn't fall, because it had its foundation on the rock. But everyone who hears these words of mine and doesn't put them into practice is like a foolish man who built his house on sand. The rain came down, the streams rose, the winds blew and beat against that house, and it fell with a great crash. Thus our title, Stormproof Foundations. We're given the opportunity. Jesus gave us a plan, a perspective, some guidelines for how to stormproof your life. You can't keep storms from coming, but you can make them survivable. I had a conversation with one of the leaders of Samaritan's Purse on Thursday. They're building more than 1,000 new houses for people who lost them in the floods in Carolina. You can't keep the storms from coming, but you can build your life on a foundation that will make them survivable. Now, Jesus gave us some very clear instructions. Let's go back to verse 19. Jesus presents just two possibilities. He said, for every tree, he said, that doesn't bear fruit is cut down and thrown into the fire. So there's two options for trees. Now, God created almost an infinite number of trees, but there's two options. You're either going to bear fruit or be cut down. There's no third lane. Now, that's important because that's the framing of this whole thing. Because when we get to the how do you stormproof your life, it starts with a discussion about how to be a sustainable tree. Sustainable farming is very chic. You know, farm to table has become a dining category. The dining category I'm most focused on is fork to mouth, but I'm okay with farm to table. I'm good with that. But the tree, your life and my life, there's two available options. We're either going to bear good fruit or we'll be cut down and used as firewood. And in verse 20, Jesus gives us a little bit more clarification. He said, by your fruit, you'll recognize them. Fruit is the key to identification, not the species, not the denomination, not the worship style, not the wardrobe, not the bank account, not the education, not the IQ, not the physical attributes, not all the things that we use to separate ourselves, not all the characteristics that get pumped into DEI. Those things don't matter. He said, because of the character of your life, there will be a fruitfulness to you, and you'll either bear good fruit or you're not sustainable. And then he says in verse 21, something that's pretty startling. He said, not everyone who says to me, Lord, Lord, will enter the kingdom of heaven. Well, I don't know about you, but he's got my attention. He's talking to the Jewish people, to the covenant people of God. Their whole lives are invested in the observance of religious rules and rituals. Their diet is defined by that. Their holidays are defined that way. Their physical health is defined that way. They understand themselves to be separate from all other people on earth. And Jesus said, that's really not adequate. There's more to the story, and he gives it to you. Now, if you don't care about entering the kingdom of heaven, you don't really need to read any further. If that's of no interest to you, if that's not on your to-do list, if it doesn't matter, there's a biblical description of that. Jesus gives it to us in the book of Revelation. He says, let the one who wants to be righteous be more righteous, and let the one who is wicked be even more wicked. Have the courage to choose. Don't slouch your way through life. There was a book written some years ago called Slouching Towards Gomorrah. The title was fascinating to me. Sometimes we act like we don't have a choice. We're victims. Folks, evil touches every life, some in far more profound ways than others, but don't live your life as a victim. Choose. The power of God is sufficient to deliver you from any intrusion of evil. Anyone. Not saying it's easy, but it's possible. Now, in verse 22, Jesus gives us the entrance requirement for the kingdom of heaven. He said, only he who does the will of my Father. Many will say to me on that day, didn't we prophesy in your name and drive out demons and perform many miracles? And I'll tell them plainly, I never knew you. The entrance requirement is he who does the will of my Father in heaven. We got an enormous school of thought in Christendom that says works don't matter. Oh, you're works-based.
8: I'm grace-based.
16: You ever been caught in one of those discussions? Oh, I have. I've had to write papers. They meet me up, Pastor, I know what you said, but let me tell you what I think. Oh, would you?
8: Jesus very clearly is articulating something. I'm not trying to diminish grace. But he said, the only one going to enter the kingdom of heaven is he who does the will of my Father in heaven. Well, what about Romans that says if you confess with your mouth and believe in your heart, you'll be saved? Well, I don't believe Jesus is negating Paul's explanation. But being birthed into the kingdom of God and sustaining a spiritual life are different. We get way heated up about our categories, folks. I don't want you to be worried about losing your salvation. It's a fruitless discussion because you won't really know the answer until it's too late to amend the outcome. So how about just living every day like it matters? Does that make sense? And Jesus, what he said was very plain language. If you don't intend to do the will of my Father in heaven, you're not going into the kingdom. So there is some role for the desire to do the will of God. And then Jesus expresses it, and it's even more narrow than that. He said, there will be many. That's Jesus' word, not mine. He said, many will say to me, I prophesied. I drove out demons. I did miracles. Now, that's not a denigration of prophecy or deliverance or the miraculous. You know, Christians arrive in some goofy places. See, there, healing doesn't matter unless you're sick. The larger point is Jesus is saying that group identification is inadequate. You have to decide to bear fruit. You have to have a desire to do the will of God. If you're using the supernatural as a means of self-promotion, the pursuit of selfish ambition, he said, bad fruit. Bad fruit. He said, I will tell them plainly, I don't know you. You're an evildoer. Now, he's got my attention, folks.
15: We'll be right back. But first, Pastor Allen wants to share a limited edition commemorative set to help you celebrate God's faithfulness to our nation.
13: Hey, we're celebrating this year the 250th anniversary of the signing of the Declaration of Independence. What a wonderful privilege we have. You know, God has blessed our nation so many good things. People say to me, well, our whole history's not good. Well, folks, you know, my history's not great. Your family history's not perfect. But you love your family. You love your children. In spite of our weaknesses, well, our nation hadn't been perfect. But through that whole story, the goodness of God is evident. It still is. Let's ask God to bless America again.
15: 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Now, let's get back to Pastor Allen with his message called Stormproof Foundations, A New Beginning. 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
8: Covenant people doing miraculous things in the context of biblical faith, and Jesus says, I don't know you. I don't want to be in that category. And then the therefore. He says, therefore, and then there's this famous little parable that almost everybody that's ever walked past a church knows. Everyone who hears these words of mine and puts them into practice is like a man who built his house on the rock. Who's the one that survives the storms? The one who hears the words and puts them into practice. You can't just hear them. You have to be a practitioner. Well, how do we know if you're a practitioner? He just told us your life bears good fruit. Well, I'm more of a student. I'm more of a theoretical. I like to accumulate facts and figures and information and names. Well, bless your heart. I like to learn too. I could have been a professional student, perhaps, if the Lord had signed off on it. He didn't. But at the end of the day, we have to put into practice the truth that we know. And Christians are a unique group of folks. We will work really hard to explain why we don't have to practice what the Word of God says anymore. Please don't do that. Now, I want to add to that one more passage. Remember, the goal is, how do you storm-proof your life? How do you build your life, and how do you get a foundation established so well? Well, one of the more popular approaches to that is just to deny that there's storms. I don't believe in the devil. I don't believe in demons. Christians can't have a demon. Christians can't be possessed. And then we start parsing language between possessed, as if we're not going to be influenced by evil. What world are you watching? Well, I enjoy definitions, and I think they matter. Words do matter, and definitions do matter. But in Ephesians chapter 6 and verse 10, it says, "Finally, be strengthened by the Lord and by his vast strength. Put on

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5: Paul says, first of all, to be strengthened by the Lord and by his vast strength. That's verse 10. I love, how are we going to stand? How are you going to stormproof your life? We're going to have to understand how to be strengthened by the Lord and his vast strength. I don't believe we'll make it without that. I don't believe a one-time interaction with the Lord will be sufficient for you to have the strength you need to stand. Or we wouldn't be reminded. Again, I'm not questioning the veracity or the reality or the impact of conversion or the new birth or salvation. I'm very much an advocate. But there are things that come beyond that. I pulled a couple of passages. I won't read them all, but 2 Timothy 4, this is Paul near the end of his life. He said, at my first defense, no one came to my support. He's on trial for his life, and his friends abandoned him. That would be difficult. Everyone deserted me. May it not be held against them. But the Lord stood at my side and gave me strength. The Lord gave me strength. There's all sorts of biblical support for this idea. The angels that ministered to Jesus after his temptation in the wilderness. The angel that brought food to Elijah after his confrontation on Mount Carmel. And he fled into the desert because Jezebel said she would kill him. Time after time after time, God's people are strengthened, receive strength. Folks, we better move out of a theoretical faith that puts our bottoms in churches with no sense of application or meaning and learn how to be strengthened by the Lord. Turmoil is upon us. And if you think a new administration is going to fix this, you're not paying attention. Be strengthened by the Lord and his vast strength. Then in verse 11, Paul said, put on the full armor of God. It wasn't a suggestion, it's a directive. Put on the armor of God. Well, Pastor, same verse, stand against the tactics of the devil. I have a question. Did you understand? Have you consciously thought about the fact that the devil is a tactician? That he's a strategist? That he's not random? He's not incidental? That he intends your destruction? He plans it. He plots it. If the kingdom of darkness can't achieve that, they'll do everything they can to impede, to discourage, to hinder, to resist, to oppose, to diminish. Those are all descriptions we're given throughout Scripture of the impact of evil. The devil is a tactician. Now, if he has a strategy for you, if he has game planned for you, I would humbly suggest perhaps you should have a plan of your own. Now, we're given one. I gave you Luke 4 just as a little support for that. It says this was Jesus in the wilderness. He ate nothing during those days, and at the end of them, he was hungry. Did I put that in your notes? Yeah, just on the other side. Okay. Turn the page. Jesus ate nothing for 40 days. At the end of them, he was hungry, and the devil said to him, if you're the Son of God, make bread. That seems pretty strategic to me. He didn't come to him when he'd finished the buffet. And then the fourth thing from that passage, it says our battle. It's just stated as a matter of reality that we're engaged in a conflict, in a battle, that our battle is against spiritual forces of evil in the heavens. I can't tell you how many times I interact with Christians, tenured Christians, long people been in church forever, been in this church for a long, long time ago. You know, I don't know how I feel about all that. Doesn't really matter. In fact, you get up every morning, turn your face to the sun and say, I don't believe in the devil. And he will still believe in you. It's amazing to me how we think the assertion of our will or the declaration of what we think changes reality. And qualify you for politics.

0: That was snarky. I repent. Verse 13, Paul says you must take up the armor of God. This is why you must take up the full armor of God. It's not a suggestion. It's not an alternative. There's not some people that take up the armor and some that don't. The only ones left standing are the ones that armor up. In that same verse, he gives us the objective. He said, you must take up the armor of God so that you may be able to resist. The language intrigues me. I checked more than one translation to be sure I wasn't missing something, because my language skills, that could happen. But the word may is intentional, that you may resist. Well, the statement here is about permission. It's permissive. So you may be able to resist. It's not so you can resist. Go back to the beginning of the passage. It's talking about the Lord and his vast strength. The only opportunity we have to stand against evil is to stand in the strength of the Lord.
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5: With SRN News, I'm Jason Walker. President Trump signing a measure into law giving ICE and the Border Patrol nearly $70 billion.
6: For more than 100 days, congressional Democrats tried to block all funding for the Department of Homeland Security in a reprehensible attempt to throw open the borders of the United States of America. They want to drag us straight back to chaos and crime of the crooked Joe Biden administration, one of the most corrupt administrations, probably the most corrupt ever. Nobody's ever seen anything like it, and we're not going to let them do that.
5: Maybe there's never been a basketball game quite like this. The New York Knicks making a record comeback, stunning the San Antonio Spurs, 107-106. The Knicks fought back after being down by 20 points late in the game. This is SRN News.
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8: Your Denver area forecast tonight. We are still going to have some breezy winds, at least during the evening, gradually settling down to about 10 to 20 after midnight. Lows tonight will be in the lower to mid 50s. Going to be absolutely gorgeous for the Rockies and Cubs tomorrow afternoon. Afternoon temps will hit the upper 70s with low 50s Thursday night, then will soar back into the upper 80s, low 90s on Friday. Sunshine, dry conditions to end the work week. Lows upper 50s as we start the weekend. I'm Day Weather Meteorologist Don Watson.
1: Current temperature,
9: 66 degrees.
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0: Welcome to Be Set Free, the radio outreach of Whitefields Community Church in Longmont, Colorado. 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Pastor Nick's desire is to bring the gospel into your life so you can experience the joy and freedom that can only be found through Jesus. Today's message is from our series, Engaging in God's Work, from the book of Nehemiah, in which we see how God stirs the hearts of his people, calls them to seek him first, and then uses them to do his work to bless multiple generations. Here's Pastor Nick.
1: And read it aloud to the people to remind them that they were part of a bigger story that started in the past and was continuing on into the future. For many of these people, the list of names that they read, these were their fathers, their grandfathers, their uncles. Some of these people were still alive and still present in Jerusalem at this time. By reading this list, Nehemiah was reminding them. He's reminding them, guys, we're part of a bigger story of what God is doing. Here's why this work that we're doing matters so much, because it isn't just about building a wall. It's about something much bigger, something much more important, building a people. And it's about God's work of bringing salvation to the world. And by the way, as I was reading this, you know, I was realizing, you know, this same thing is true for us in our church as well. You know, this year our church is going to celebrate 20 years since it was first planted. And I was thinking about that, you know, and about some of the names of the people who were involved in the early days, who were involved of starting this church and getting it off the ground. And some of them are still here to this day. But those people, they laid down the tracks that we now get to run on. And I imagine as Nehemiah read this list, that there were some people listening to it. And their only perspective on things in Jerusalem was just that they and their family had worked on one little section of the wall. That was their whole perspective. They didn't know about the other people who had been doing these things years earlier. They didn't know about the other people, all the people who were working together to see this big project come to fruition. And Nehemiah wants to help everybody see the big picture and how their individual contributions play into that big picture of the work that God is doing. Something that started in the past, and it's going to continue for generations to come. And that's true for us as well. Now, again, I'm not going to read this entire list out loud. It's really long. But here's what I want you to see. This list had an impact on the people who heard it. Hearing these names, it reminded the people of the faith and the conviction of those who came before them. And it stirred up the hearts of the people. It inspired them. And in chapter 8, we're going to see how the people responded to hearing these names. Basically, what happened is, having heard this list of names, it sparked a revival. And it says this in chapter 8, verse 1. All the people gathered together as one man into the square before the water gate. And they told Ezra the scribe to bring out the book of the law that the Lord had commanded to Israel. Here's what this is the next part of our study today. You see, God works in us as we receive his word. God works in us as we receive his word. Well, after hearing the names of the faithful ones who had come before them, the hearts of the people are now stirred up, and the people gather together and they call out to Ezra, the scribe, to bring out the book of God's word. That's the same Ezra from the book of Ezra in the Bible, the book which comes right before the book of Nehemiah. This man, Ezra, he was part of that group that came back one generation earlier to rebuild the temple. He was a legend. He was a hero of the faith right there in their midst. And so the people, they're stirred up and they gather together in the square and they begin calling out to Ezra like a crowd at a concert. Bring out the book. That's what they say. As a scribe, you see, Ezra had devoted his life to studying the scriptures and preserving them and teaching them to others. It says in Ezra chapter 7 that Ezra set his heart to study the law of the Lord and to do it and to teach his statutes and rules in Israel. And now, as the hearts of the people are stirred up, they cry out to Ezra, Ezra, bring us the book. So notice, I want you to see, it's not Nehemiah who's telling them they have to do this. It isn't Ezra asking politely if they wouldn't mind if he read a portion of the Bible to them. The people are desiring it. They're hungering for it. They're eager to hear it. They want to know, what does God's word say? For years, they've been neglecting it. But now they realize to get back to God, to rebuild their lives, they have to build it on the foundation of God's word. And that's because God works in us as we receive his word. Again, what we're seeing in here, in these people, is a hunger for God's word. And I want to just ask you today, how about you? Do you have a hunger for God's word? That's something that God desires to develop within you. It's something that you can develop. You can develop within yourself a hunger for God's word. I think sometimes the reason we don't feel a hunger for God's word is because we're so busy filling our minds with so many other things. But I want you to know, none of the other things that we fill our minds with are able to satisfy our souls in the way that God's word will. Well, in this passage, what we see is a vivid example of how God builds his people by giving us his word. Here's what we're going to see. First, we're going to see that the people honored God's word. Next, we're going to see that they took it to heart. And finally, we're going to see that they responded to God's word and put it into practice in their lives. And as we look at these three things in conclusion, we're going to see a pattern, an example for our lives as well. Well, let's look at them now one by one. First of all, they honored God's word. Now, we see this in a number of ways in this passage, beginning with the way that they refer to what they call the Bible. Notice they call it the law, the law. Now, that word law, it carries with it a connotation of authority, doesn't it? This isn't a suggestion from God. This isn't just advice or guidelines. This is the law of God. And they acknowledge, look at there in verse 1, that it is the Lord who gave these words to Moses. It wasn't just Moses' writings. These were the words of the Lord that he gave through Moses. It says in verse 2, Ezra brought out the word of God before the people. And then in verse 3, he read from it facing the square from early morning until midday in the presence of the men and the women and those who could understand. And all the ears of the people were attentive to the book of the law. So they honored God's word by the way they listened to it. They listened intently, attentively for 6 hours. Now here at Whitefields, we keep our sermons to 35 minutes. I'm real strict on that, you know? But I know that for some of us, that's like 32 minutes longer than we're used to paying attention to anything. But these guys, they stood for 6 hours. And listen, it wasn't just a rote, just reading of the scriptures. It says in verse 7 that the Levites helped the people to understand the law. So what would happen is Ezra would read a passage, and then they would explain the meaning of that passage to the people. Now, this is what we practice here at Whitefields. We call this expository preaching. And what that means is that we read a passage from the Bible, and then we explain it. And then we work our way through books of the Bible. And we work our way through the entire Bible in this way. And notice what it says in verse 8. They read from the book, from the law of God, clearly, and they gave the sense so that the people understood the reading. That's the goal, that they would understand the reading. That's what transforms your life. You see, I still remember the first time I experienced it myself. I was 16 years old. I had grown up going to traditional churches, but one day, I went to a different kind of church, and the pastor at this church, he stood up, and he opened up the Bible. He opened it up to Acts chapter 9. I still remember it to this day. And he explained it. He just explained the story and the context, and then he explained what this means for our lives today. And I went away that day for the first time in my life. I felt like I really understood. I felt like my soul had been fed. And the next week I went back, and they did the same thing with Acts chapter 10. And over time, all the questions I had about the Bible, things I wasn't sure about regarding God and the Bible, they all began to be answered one by one as we just worked our way through the Bible in this expository manner. And I can tell you, it transformed my life. I want to use my life to help other people experience that as well. The reason we teach verse by verse through books of the Bible is because we believe that God's word is inspired and that it is powerful. It's the foundation for the work that God desires to do in our lives. And so they honored God's word by the way that they listened to it intently, attentively.
0: Get ready, families, because the most exciting week of the summer is almost here. 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We can't wait to see you at Illumination Station.
1: But notice also the posture of the people in the way that they received God's word. It says in verse 4, they made an elevated platform made of wood for Ezra to stand on while he read the Bible to them. And it says in verse 5 that Ezra opened the book in the sight of the people, for he was above them, and he opened it, and all the people stood. Now think about what that elevated platform communicated. It wasn't just an audio-visual mechanism for good sight lines and good auditory hearing. It was also intensely symbolic to put the word above the people. It was their way of demonstrating that God's word is over us and we are placing ourselves under God's word. So I want to ask you today, is God's word over you? Have you put yourself and your life under God's word? You know, all of us, we are flawed people, and we all know that about ourselves. But God, he's pure. He's pure in his motives, in his heart. He's perfect in all his ways. And so his word is the greatest guide for all of our lives. So let me encourage you today to honor God's word by giving it that place of authority in your life, by coming to it with eager attentiveness like these people did on that day. But not only did they honor God's word, you know what else they did? They took it to heart. We see in verse 6 that as Ezra and the Levites read the Bible and explained it to the people responded by saying, "Amen, amen." They lifted up their hands, they bowed their heads and worshiped the Lord with their faces to the ground. What that means is that they worshiped. As they heard the word of God, it led them to worship. This wasn't just a cerebral exercise. They weren't just gathering information. It was an act of worship. But something else happened as well. Notice this. Not only did they hear the word of God, and not only did hearing it cause them to worship, but notice this, it also caused the people to weep. It says in verse 9, all the people wept as they heard the words of the law. And let me ask you this, why would hearing the words of God's law cause these people to weep? Well, it was because as they heard these words, they actually took them to heart. And as they heard God's perfect standard, his will laid out for them in his word, they were confronted with the reality that their lives, in many ways, were out of alignment with God's will. What they realized is that they had sinned. They had fallen short, both in the things that they had done and also in the things that they had left undone. By hearing God's word, not only did they understand where they had fallen short, they also understood what was at stake, that the wages of sin is death. It leads to separation from God. But then in the midst of this weeping, something interesting happens. If you look at verse 9 and verse 11, Nehemiah and Ezra and the Levites, they comfort the people and they tell them, don't weep. Today is a day of rejoicing. And here's why they say in verse 10, because the joy of the Lord is your strength. Now, hold on just one second. What does that even mean? You ever hear a phrase and you're like, oh yeah, that sounds good. But you don't even know what that means. Like, what does it mean? The joy of the Lord is your strength? Like, is that just the Bible version of don't worry, be happy? Is it just turn that frown upside down? Everything will be fine? Think about this. How does God's joy give me strength when I'm in a place of sorrow or regret like these people were on that day? Well, I think there are two ways that the joy of the Lord can give strength to weeping, sad, sorry people. The first way, as we see here, is this. You know, every realization you have is an opportunity to change. Every realization you receive from God's word is an opportunity to change, to take a different course. As these people realize what they've done wrong, now they have the opportunity to bring their lives into alignment with God's word. And if they do, it will result in joy. That will be the result of doing that. But the other way, and I'd say the more profound, the deeper way that the joy of the Lord can be your strength is because that phrase, the joy of the Lord, what is it referring to? It refers to the love that God has for you and the promise of being in his presence forever. You see, the prophet Zephaniah, he said this. He said, the Lord your God is in your midst, a mighty one who will save. He will rejoice over you with gladness. He will quiet you by his love. He will exult over you with loud singing. The joy of the Lord refers to the love that God has for you. You see that prophecy from Zephaniah? If you read it in its greater context, you know what it's about? It's prophesying about a future day when God will remove his judgment from his people. In other words, there is hope available to people like you and me who have sinned and fallen short. There is hope that can turn your mourning into rejoicing. And that hope, what is it? It's that God himself is going to be your savior, that he will save you and you will dwell with him forever. That is the hope that can turn your weeping into rejoicing. The greater work that building the wall was a part of was the work of the Messiah coming into the world. They needed a wall to build the city. They needed the city to build the people. They needed the people to prepare the way for the Messiah, Jesus, to come. And when Jesus came, you know what he declared? Blessed are the poor in spirit, for theirs is the kingdom of heaven. He said, blessed are those who mourn, for they will be comforted. You know what Jesus was saying? What Jesus was telling us is this. The pathway to true joy, to lasting happiness, the pathway to true joy begins with coming face to face with the fact that you are spiritually bankrupt, that you're spiritually poor. And it continues as you weep over that condition. When you realize that you are spiritually bankrupt and you weep over that fact, that's good news. You know why? Because now you're ready to receive God's grace. And God will meet you in that place. And he will give you comfort and hope and joy that lasts. You know why? Because he sent the Savior who he promised to send for you. Jesus came. He was the long-awaited Messiah. He lived a life that was wholly pleasing to God. He died a sacrificial death in your place on the cross to take the judgment for your sins on your behalf. And because of what Jesus did, because he paid the price for our sins, you can experience the joy of the Lord right now and for eternity to come. Jesus, he said, that on the day when those who believe will be welcomed into God's presence, you know what the message will be to them? Well done, good and faithful servant. Enter into the joy of your master. That's what it's about, the joy of the Lord. God's joy is what gives us strength in the trials and hardships of our lives. God's joy is the love that he has for you. It's the promise of heaven where you will experience fullness of joy in his presence forever. These people, they took God's word to heart. It exposed their need for forgiveness. It showed them where their lives were out of alignment with God's will. And that realization brought them to a place where they were now ready to experience real joy, lasting joy, by embracing God's promise of salvation through the Messiah. And you know what? You can experience that joy in your life today as well. God offers forgiveness and restoration, a fresh start, no matter where you're at or what you've done, through Jesus. And finally, the last way that the people responded to God's word is that they put it into practice in their lives. And what this shows us is what we've been talking about today. God works in us as we receive his word and respond with joyful obedience. At the end of this chapter, from verses 13 through 18, it says that the people, having listened attentively to God's word, having taken it to heart, having realized where they were out of alignment, they now respond to God's word by doing what it says. Specifically, what that meant for them, it took the form of reinstating a festival called the Feast of Booths, also known as the Feast of Tabernacles, which God's word said they were supposed to celebrate in Jerusalem every year, but they hadn't done it for decades, maybe almost hundreds of years now. And so the people, they begin responding to God's word with joyful obedience, putting into practice what it says. And this is what happens in your life too. When you receive the gift of God's grace, the next step then is to start putting God's word into practice in your life. Not as a means or a way of trying to earn God's favor, earn his blessings, but in response to the love and grace that you have already received from him through Jesus. And the end result will be joy. It will be that your life now has a purpose because you're part of something that's bigger than yourself. So let me challenge you today to put yourself under God's word, to give it the place of authority in your life. And let me challenge you to receive it daily. Pick a time, read God's word, let him shape you and speak to you through it. And as you receive God's word, I also want to challenge you to respond in worship, to take it to heart, to let it speak to your life and challenge your thinking, to shape your behaviors. In the areas where you are weak today, in the areas where you are struggling with sorrow or regret, may the joy of the Lord be your strength. May his love that he has for you and the promise of eternity in his presence give you strength in whatever lies before you. And this week, consider what is just one way that you can respond to God's word with joyful obedience, because God works in us as we receive his word and respond with joyful obedience. Would you please bow your heads with me and let's pray. Lord, we thank you that you love us so much, that you have revealed yourself to us, that you've spoken to us. And Lord, thank you that your word doesn't only show us the areas where we've fallen short, but your word shows us, Lord, what you have done for us to redeem us. Thank you, Lord, that we have joy to look forward to in you. Joy now in relationship with you and doing what you've called us to do and being restored and redeemed, but also joy to come forever in your presence. Lord, I pray for anybody here today who says, you know what, I'm not sure if I've ever truly given my life to Jesus. I'm not sure if I've ever made that kind of commitment for real in my life. Lord, I pray that today would be the day when they do so. And Lord, for those of us who say, you know what, I feel a lot like those people of Israel back then. There's been a lot of neglect in my life of God's word and God's ways. Lord, I pray that you'd give them joy and hope in believing today, seeing that there's a way forward. There's a way for the mourning to turn into rejoicing. And Lord, that you will give them the strength that they need as they step out in faith and obedience to you. And Lord, I pray that you'd give us so much joy in following you and serving you this week and beyond. We pray this in Jesus' name. Amen.
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9: With SRN News, I'm Jason Walker. New York Knicks making a record comeback in sports history, stunning the San Antonio Spurs 107-106. The Knicks fought back after being down by 20 points late in the game. New York leads the series 3-1, Game 5 Saturday in San Antonio. A man from Sudan appeared in court after being charged with attempted murder in Belfast. That in a stabbing attack that left a man seriously injured. The incident leading to 2 days of anti-immigrant violence across Northern Ireland. Anthropic has joined calls for the AI industry to find ways to cushion people from AI's disruptions to the workforce. Now, the company says it will be going with a, quote, $200 million investment to research AI's economic impact. This is SRN News.
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10: Your Denver area forecast tonight. We are still going to have some breezy winds, at least during the evening, gradually settling down to about 10 to 20 after midnight. Lows tonight will be in the lower to mid-50s. Going to be absolutely gorgeous for the Rockies and Cubs tomorrow afternoon. Afternoon temps will hit the upper 70s with low 50s Thursday night, then will soar back into the upper 80s, low 90s on Friday. Sunshine, dry conditions to end the work week, lows upper 50s as we start the weekend. I'm Day Weather Meteorologist Don Walker.
6: Current temperature
11: 66 degrees.
7: 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Political, racial, and social divides, once thought faded, especially in the church, have grown and deepened their roots. Up next, Dr. Youssef addresses several ways that Satan ambushes believers in his strategy to squelch the power and the cultural influence of Christians and the church. 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
12: I think a lot of people admire power, whether it is physical power or it is intellectual power, whether it's political power or it's a money power, whether it's mental power. A lot of people admire power. They wish it, they crave it, they envy it, they pursue it, and they try to get it even if it kills them. Unfortunately, because of the pervasive influence of culture, particularly in the area of our knowledge and understanding of power, because of the pervasiveness of culture in that area upon Christians, Christians too have come to value power in the same way the world does. Christians have come to view power in the same way the world does. Christians have come to venerate power the same way the world does. Christians have come to validate power and the use of power the same way the world does. But there is a tragic consequence to that, to the Church of Jesus Christ, to the believers in Jesus Christ. There's a tragic consequence of us taking on the influence of our culture. You know what it is from the world's perspective? From the world's perspective, they now look upon the church just merely as a power-hungry political institution. The world has come to look upon the church just as another lobbying group. The world has come to look upon the believers, the Church of Jesus Christ, just as another pressure group. That's how they perceive the church, because we have fallen into the trap. But you know what? I believe there's even far greater tragic consequences. Believers, listen to me. There's a far greater tragic consequence than even that, than the world's perception, false perception. Do you know what it is? That Christians have lost the real power. They really have. That Christians have failed to experience this unbelievable, indescribable, unconventional, and unexplainable power that belongs to them by their very birthright. That's what happened. You know, I was thinking about how Christians have fallen in a trap of perceiving power, exercising power, practicing power in the same way as the world, and how they really traded something that is so precious, so incredible, so indescribable, that you can't describe to the world for the fleeting and the passing. And I was in deep in prayer and fasting, and I was thinking about this, and all of a sudden I remembered an incident that has taken place in my life when I was 5 years old. I was 5 years old, and I remember it like yesterday. It came so clear to me when I thought of how we have devalued our real power. We have been deceived by the world. And I thought of this instant. I walked up to my dad one day and I said, "Dad, I want what would be equivalent today to a nickel. I said, I want a nickel to buy candy." He looked at me and said, "It's bad for your teeth." Give me a break. I'm 5 years old. What do I know about good for my teeth or bad for my teeth? So I nagged him. No. My father, when he made up his mind, "Oh, it's all over." But I tried, and I couldn't. But I was immature. I was 5. I said, "Fine." We used to have nice bicycles in our house. But you know, there was a specific one that my father really treasured. He valued. He protected. He had a guy especially comes in, maintain it all the time. My father believed that it's the healthiest thing you can do. He was a very wiry, strong, healthy guy. I just inherited my mother's genes. This particular valuable bike, among all the other bikes we had, this was his. This was something that was very special to him. So, on this particular day, I was irritated at my father. How dare he not give me what I want when I want it, at the time when I want it? How dare he would not let me gratify my desires? I didn't verbalize them that way, you understand. But I reasoned like a 5-year-old. Down the street, there was a kid who was about 3 years older than me. And he always talked about this particular bike. He said, "Man, this is a beautiful one. When I grow up, I'm going to get one just like your dad's. This is a great..." And he always bragged about my dad's bike. So I walked down to him that day. I couldn't get the nickel. And I said, "How would you like to buy that bicycle for a nickel?" "You mean it? A nickel?" He said, "I'll give you 2. I said, "That's even better." I took the 2 nickels. Bought my candy. I got my candy. I got my immediate gratification. But what have I done? I have exchanged the valuable for the ridiculous. I have exchanged the great thing for the crummy. I have exchanged the useful for the useless. I have exchanged the significant for the insignificant. I have exchanged the prized possession for the worthless. I have exchanged highly regarded for the fleeting. But I want to tell you, that experience at a very early age taught me an incredible lesson in life. As I grew older and I began to understand what the Christian faith is all about, as I began to understand what the Word of God said, as I began to understand the promises of God, as I began to understand the treasure that is ours in earthen vessels, as I began to comprehend the deep antithesis between God's power and the world's power, I have learned from that day on, from the time I became mature in my walk with the Lord, that it is my cry to Him on a daily basis, and many times, several times a day, is my cry to the Lord from that moment of comprehension on, "Lord, it is Your power and not worldly power that I crave. Lord, it is the power of Your Holy Spirit and not earthly power that I long for. Lord, it is the Holy Spirit's power and not my crummy power that I want to see. Lord, it is the power of Your Holy Spirit, not the fleeting power that I seek. Lord, it is Your Holy Spirit's power, not the world's manipulative power that I desire." Let me tell you about the world's power. You have to understand their idea of power in order to make the distinction. You see, when the world talks about power, the world is talking about the ability to control events, the ability to control circumstances. It's the ability to control other people. That's what worldly power is all about. You see, The world's view of power is, it's your ability to manipulate people, your ability to tempt and entice people, to get them to do what you want them to do. It's the ability to be self-sufficient. It's the ability to be above others. That's what the worldly power is all about. But the power of the Holy Spirit gives us is very different. The power of the Holy Spirit that God longs for His children to receive and to have and to be empowered with is for to serve His purpose in our lives. The power of the Holy Spirit and the Spirit gives to us. And God desires for all His children who are born of the Spirit to have and be filled with on a daily basis, moment by moment basis, is like any other power in the world. And that is why Jesus told the disciples, He said, you stay in Jerusalem. Don't you move from Jerusalem until you receive power from on high. Do you know why? Because it is only the Holy Spirit's power, which is dynamite-like, that will blast the power of sin. It's only the Holy Spirit and the power of the Holy Spirit, which is dynamite-like, which is going to take us not to be independent people of God, but to be dependent on God. It's only the power of the Holy Spirit, which is dynamite-like, that can forgive our sins, that can relieve our guilt, that can heal our soul, that can create love and humility in our lives. And above all, it's only that power that gives us favor with God and with God's people. And let me tell you, you cannot have this power as long as you have bought into the lie of the world's power and the deception of the world's power. And there are two things I want to tell you. Number one, in order to qualify on a regular basis, there are two things that you have to do. But let me tell you something. These are not something you get up in the morning and say, I've got to do this, I've got to do this, I've got to do this. No, these are more of a mindset. It's a mindset. And you constantly fill your mind with this thought. The two things are they. Admit your Achilles heel. Number one, admit your Achilles heel. Secondly, avoid your enemy's ambush. You say, how do I admit my Achilles heels? You heard me say this before, I want to say it, and I will say it again until the Lord takes me home. Whenever I'm speaking to seminarians or young pastors or groups of people that I speak to, they would often ask me that question. They say, what is the area of your weakness, and how do you guard against it? Now, I have one answer, standard answer to that question, all of them. The question is, well, no, I understand, but now, what is the area of your weakness, all of them? Now, what I'm talking about, what is your weakness? I said, all of them. That's basically it. All areas are areas of my weaknesses. I have no strength whatsoever. You say, how can you say that? No, listen to me. This is not false humility. This is not just sanctimonious talk. This is not just preacher's talk. I want to tell you, this is the absolute truth, what I believe about myself. All of them. Every area. And I've read this lesson from the Apostle Paul. And he learned the secret of power that the Holy Spirit is working in him when he admits his Achilles heels, is when he confesses his weaknesses, not when he brags about his strength. The Apostle Paul was in desperation, and he prayed several times. He wanted the Lord to answer his prayer, and the Lord didn't. And here's what the Lord said to him. He did not answer the prayer the way Paul wanted it. But he did answer his prayer. Here's what he said to him in 2 Corinthians chapter 12, verses 9 and 10. You know, before I read the text, I want to tell you something. Through the years, I interviewed many candidates in my previous ministry. In this, I interviewed a lot of candidates for jobs. And it's amazing how I can see the human tendency coming in exaggerating of what they've accomplished, exaggerating what they can do, exaggerating what their abilities are. Unfortunately, that's a human tendency for all of us. But I want you to contrast any bragging that you may hear from me or from anybody else with what Paul said in 2 Corinthians chapter 12, verses 9 and 10. He said, You know, after I prayed about these things, here's what the Lord said to me. He said, now, Paul, my grace is sufficient for you, for my power made perfect in your weakness. That's literal translation. Not in your strength, not in your ability, not on your string of degrees, not in your leadership in the Jewish community, not your membership in the Sanhedrin, not in what you've accomplished under the Professor Gallael. No. None of these things. So what's Paul's reaction to what the Lord said to him? Listen to his reaction. His reaction said, okay, Lord, therefore, that's what actually a rough translation for, okay, Lord, I heard you. He says, I will boast all the more gladly about my weaknesses so that Christ's power may rest on me. And he goes on to say, that is why, for Christ's sake, I delight in weakness, in insult, in hardship, in persecution, and in difficulties. Now, he was not lying on the ground letting people walk all over him. That's not what it means. He said, because when I'm weak, that's when I'm strong. Every time I become so conscious of my shortcomings, I move on very quickly and remember that it is his power becomes perfect in my weakness. Every time I'm facing a temptation, I come to the point I said, I remember, Lord, I can't resist on my own, but through your power, I know it becomes perfect in my weakness. In his own strength, Paul felt pain, he felt sorrow, he felt need. But in the power of the Holy Spirit flowing through him, strengthening him, he felt joy, he felt contentment, and he felt peace. And let me tell you, that's real power. The world power, and you've heard it, would say to you, don't let them see you sweat. Have you heard that? But God's power said, supernatural strength is only possible when you admit your Achilles heel. The Apostle Paul, once again in Romans chapter 8, verse 7, he testified to the fact, one more time, and he's making it very clear. He said, listen, in my own strength, I'll be clobbered by the enemy every time. Every time. But in the strength of the Holy Spirit, I am in a position of being more than conqueror. To receive the power of the Holy Spirit, you have to, on a daily basis, admit your Achilles heel. Come clean with God. Secondly, avoid the enemy's ambushes. Now, you say, well, the enemy's ambushing me all the time. He will ambush you when you're not prepared. But if you begin the day with that mindset, then you'll be aware, just like Paul said, of his devices. We're not ignorant, that you're not going to fall for it. Let me give you a few of the enemy's ambush, okay? I have experienced them myself. First one, he will say to you, you have believed in Jesus Christ. By faith, you are saved. Right. But you have to live this life with the use of your mind that God gave you. You trusted him for your salvation by faith, but be realistic. This is the real world we're talking about. This is not the Bible world. Be practical. Use your mind. Use your head. This is how things are. This is how people do it. You placed your faith in Jesus Christ. He saved you eternally. But don't trust in his promises for your daily living. Not when you're cutting that business deal. That's a little shady, because that's how things are. You see, he would say to you, you have received salvation by faith, but you can't operate your business and you can't operate your relationships by faith. You have to be realistic. You have to be practical. Most Christians exercise faith in the power of the Holy Spirit when they are saved, for their salvation, for their eternity. But they fall in the trap of manipulating.

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5: Pouring of the Holy Spirit, it's continuous receiving of the Holy Spirit so that we become equipped to overcome every single time. There's a third ambush that you need to avoid. And you do that with your mind set. And the ambush that this enemy sets before us is what I call beating yourself up. I know some people do that mentally all the time, constantly beating themselves up, emotionally beating themselves up. Let me tell you something, listen to me. I'll tell you this on the authority of the Word of God, and I'll tell it to you from experience. The feeling of inadequacy, especially when things don't go your way, it's not a time for you to beat yourself up. It's time for you to beat your knees on the ground. I want to give you a rule of thumb. Whenever you focus on your inadequacy, other than confessing it and move on, other than surrendering it and move on, we know what you're doing? You're taking the spotlight from God and putting it on your inadequacy. You are taking the spotlight away from the Holy Spirit who wants to empower you. Whenever you focus on your own strength or lack of strength, whenever you focus on what you have or you don't have, whenever you focus on what you lack or you don't lack, whenever you do that, you take the spotlight away from God's sufficiency to meet all of your needs, not just some of them. When you focus on your own problems more than God's solution, when your focus is more on the difficulty of the battle than on the victory that God wants to give you, when you do that, you become morbid and gloomy. Nobody wants to be around you. But not only that, listen. When you wallow in your failures, you will give the Holy Spirit no opportunity to do His work in you and through you as He wants to do. Two simple qualifications. Admit your Achilles heels, but don't stay there. Move on and receive the perfect power of God's Holy Spirit. And secondly, avoid the enemy's ambush. But there's even better news. The Holy Spirit will empower you when you do both.
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0: 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Once again, that's Post Office Box 20100, Atlanta, Georgia, 30325. Well, our time is gone for this episode. Thank you for being with us. 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
9: A victory for religious freedom in Egypt.
10: The government has granted legal status to nearly 200 churches and church-affiliated buildings after years of delay. Religious freedom advocates have complained for decades about Egypt's unusually slow process of allowing Christians to legally open houses of worship. Christians make up about 10% of the country's population, and while they enjoy generally good relations with the government, the legal status issue has been a sore spot. Michael Harrington reporting.
11: Malaysia, the latest country to protect young people from the dangers of the internet, the government has started enforcing rules to prevent kids under the age of 16 from having social media accounts. Existing users under 16 will have a month to manage their data before restrictions apply. Experts say young people are vulnerable to sex trafficking and porn on social media, and a growing number of countries are taking action. This is SRN News.
12: 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The Word.
13: I am simply a man, John the Baptist. says, I'm a man, I'm born of the earth. There is one, the Jesus Christ. He's the eternal Word. He became flesh and dwelt among us. He reassures them of the message that he's been preaching this whole time, that Christ is fully God and fully man, and he came from heaven.
14: Could John the Baptist have been jealous of Jesus? Probably not with that attitude. Welcome to this episode of Abide with Applewood Today, a ministry of Applewood Baptist Church in Wheat Ridge. Today, Pastor Derek Jones will be continuing his sermon from last time that he called A Cure for Jealousy. And we'll begin with Derek picking up with the third remedy for jealousy.
13: One of the remedies, realizing God is sovereign. Another remedy is realizing I'm not the main character in this story. I don't need to be jealous of anyone. But notice what he says, his last remedy, his true joy is when we are working for him. Look at verse 29. He who has the bride is the bridegroom, but the friend of the bridegroom who stands and hears him rejoices greatly because of the bridegroom's voice. So this joy of mine has been made in full. He must increase and I must decrease. Church, hear the words of the Lord. You want joy? You want joy? Love God. Live for him. Picture John's disciples. They're mad. They have no joy. They're mad. Why? Because Jesus is outshining them. And here John the Baptist is saying, whoa, you know what true joy is? Understanding who I am in Christ and living for him. John the Baptist, this position we have is a blessing. There's no other position that would bring as much joy. And he says, I must decrease, he must increase. What? It's one of the most humble statements in all of Scripture. Here's the secret. Here's the secret. God created you and I with a desire in our heart for satisfaction. And here's the answer. It's not in the world. It's not in a new kitchen or a new car or a new house or a new vacation or a new job or more money or more kids. That's not where joy is found. Where is joy found? Living for him, becoming less, and allowing Christ to become more. Church, I am excited. Are you with me this morning? May we see this. May we be different. The world is preaching the opposite. When you walk out of these doors, you're going to hit. You're going to be hit. You want joy? Have more. Become more, Dan. Build your business greater. Have more. Do this. It's all a lie. You have the wisest person, the most successful person to ever live, King Solomon. What does he say in Scripture, Dan? He says, all of this, I've built parks and pools and houses and pleasures, and guess what? It's all chasing after the sun. It's in the Bible. But we have other proof. Some of you are going to go to the grocery store today. When you're checking out, I want you to look at the magazine covers. You got all these people that have all of these things, and yet their lives are miserable. So not only is the Bible saying, no, true joy is in Christ, the world is preaching too. Listen, it's fake. It doesn't work. When I was in college at CSU, doing college ministry, and I had some pastors just in my life affirm, Pastor Derek, you should go to seminary. I was finishing a business degree. I wanted to go into the business world. I had a job with a company in Colorado, and at some of my mentors, they said, Derek, pray about going to seminary. And I was torn. I didn't know what to do. I remember just calling out to the Lord, what do you want me to do? And one night I show up to our college gathering. It was a Sunday night. And this young man comes walking in the door. And Tim, he was a cool guy, kind of a frat guy. I saw him on campus. I knew of him. And he came walking in the door. A friend brought him. And you can tell he wanted nothing to do with any of us. He was just like, where am I? What am I doing? And as the worship starts playing, God was just moving. The gospel was preached that night. We did the invitation. Guess who raised his hand? This young man. Accepts the Lord, is crying. And that was the coolest thing. After we ended the night, all of us from this college ministry, we drive up to Horsetooth Reservoir and we baptize him. And the joy was incredible. I remember driving back, it's late in the night, and I'm sitting by myself in my car, and I just start weeping tears of joy. I didn't even know that was possible. Some of you know what I'm talking about, where you could be so overwhelmed with joy that your eyes are flowing water, and I'm sitting in my car and I'm so joyful, not because of anything we did, but because God is real and he changes lives. And this young man to this day is still with the Lord and he's serving in his church. And I remember sitting in my car, and that was the moment where I realized nothing in this world can compare to the joy to serve the King. And I surrendered my life. And I know many of you, you've experienced this joy. This is what God wants us to experience. He's a good, good father. Even in suffering, God doesn't want us miserable. Many of us picture God as like this mean father who just wants us miserable. No, he has abundant joy. But what does it take for us to get over ourselves and to listen and follow him? Amen. May it be a testimony of our church that people come in this place, and what do they experience? Kevin, that they would look in your eyes, brother, and see a joy that the world can't provide. We've seen that jealousy's knocking at our door. We've seen John the Baptist, his ways to overcome jealousy. The last thing we're going to see is John the Baptist's final message. Look at verse 31. He who comes from above is above all. He who is of the earth is from the earth and speaks of the earth. He who comes from heaven is above all. This is incredible. This is John the Baptist's final message. Most people agree these are his last words. His whole ministry is pointing to Jesus. It's coming to an end. What does he say? You can picture him as a rabbi looking at his disciples who have let jealousy blind them. And what does he do? He doesn't slap them and tell them to get over themselves. He illuminates Jesus to hope that now they see again. And soon he will be arrested and killed. What does he say in his last words? In verse 31, he says, Jesus has a heavenly origin and is above all. I am simply a man, John the Baptist says. I'm a man. I'm born of the earth. There is one, the Jesus Christ. He's the eternal word. He became flesh and dwelt among us. He reassures them of the message that he's been preaching this whole time, that Christ is fully God and fully man. And he came from heaven. And he tells them, he's a reliable witness. Look at verse 32 through 34. He's like, Jesus is reliable. Believe in him. Believe what he says. He doesn't speak on speculation with empty philosophies. He is the word. His witness is reliable. He has the full measure of the Holy Spirit. When he speaks, he's speaking as God. Listen to him. Do you believe that? That he's from heaven, that when he speaks, it's the word of God. And then he closes in 35. He says, he has heavenly authority. There's one who has authority, friends. It's not me, John the Baptist says. It's Jesus. He has absolute sovereign authority. Jesus is Lord over all in heaven and earth. There is a king. Every knee will bow, and his name is Jesus. And this is what John the Baptist says. He's heavenly. He speaks as if he's God because he is God. And he is the one that is in authority. May we become less. And after his humiliation on the cross, we know that God exalts him. We see in Ephesians 1, God seated him at the right hand, far above all rule, authority, power, dominion, name that is above every name. And God put all things in subjection under his feet. These are John's last words.
15: he preaches the Son. And notice what he says in verse 36. He says there's two options. Here's his invitation to his disciples and to us this morning. He said the word of God is here. The word of God is spoken. Now, every man or woman, there's two options. One, he says in verse 36, you're going to believe in the Son. You're going to love the Son. You're going to obey the Son. You're going to follow the Son. You're going to experience a joy that this world can't offer. And your true reward is eternal life. Those are who believe. He says there's also, in verse 36, those who do not believe. Those, even right now, are watching online where you are hearing the shepherd's voice saying, I love you. I've given my life for you. Follow me. And instead of surrendering to the shepherd's voice, you say in your heart, there is no shepherd. I'm on my own. And what does he say the result of that? John the Baptist is not ashamed. He says you will continue to experience the wrath of God and eventually the second death that Revelation talks about. Joshua, when he ended his life, he said this, friends, choose this day who you're going to serve. Choose this day whose voice you're going to follow. I challenge all of you, us, in 2021. May you remind yourself that God is sovereign and in control going into this new year. That God is master of our lives, and he will provide the answers to our prayers in his timing, not ours. May we be reminded in 2021 that we're not the main character of this redemptive story, but that we would keep looking up to the author and perfecter of our faith, and may our cry be, Lord, help me become less this upcoming year than more. And may we as a church and you personally and your family experience the true joy of living for the groom.
14: That challenge to focus on Christ is just as valid today as it was when Pastor Derek issued it. That's how Pastor Derek finished up his sermon that he called A Cure for Jealousy. Let's continue now as Pastor Derek introduces our next sermon.
15: Amen. Well, happy Sunday. If you would open your Bibles to John chapter 4, if you have them. John chapter 4. We're going to be looking at verses 1 through 26. We're going to continue our series through the Gospel of John. Please feel free to follow along. If you don't have a Bible, you can follow along on the screens above me as well. John chapter 4. Therefore, when the Lord knew that the Pharisees had heard that Jesus was making and baptizing more disciples than John, although Jesus himself was not baptizing, but his disciples were, he left Judea and went away again to Galilee. And he had to pass through Samaria, and he came to a city of Samaria called Sychar, near the parcel of ground that Jacob gave to his son Joseph. And Jacob's well was there. So Jesus, being wearied from his journey, was sitting thus by the well. It was about the sixth hour. There came a woman of Samaria to draw water. Jesus said to her, give me a drink, for his disciples had gone away into the city to buy food. Therefore the Samaritan woman said to him, how is it that you, being a Jew, ask me for a drink, since I am a Samaritan woman? For Jews have no dealings with Samaritans. Jesus answered and said to her, if you knew the gift of God and who it is who says to you, give me a drink, you would have asked him, and he would have given you living water. She said to him, sir, you have nothing to draw with, and the well is deep. When then do you get that living water? You are not greater than our father Jacob, are you, who gave us the well and drank of it himself and his sons and his cattle? Jesus answered and said to her, everyone who drinks of this water will thirst again. But whoever drinks of the water that I will give him shall never thirst, but the water that I will give him will become in him a well of water springing up to eternal life. Verse 15. The woman said to him, Sir, give me this water so I will not be thirsty, nor come all the way here to draw. He said to her, Go call your husband and come here. The woman answered and said, I have no husband. Jesus said to her, You have correctly said, I have no husband, for you have five husbands, and the one whom you now have is not your husband. This you have said truly. The woman said to him, Sir, I perceive that you are a prophet. Our fathers worshipped in this mountain, and you people say that in Jerusalem is the place where men ought to worship. Jesus said to her, Woman, believe me, an hour is coming when neither in this mountain nor in Jerusalem will you worship the Father. You will worship what you do not know. We worship what we know, for salvation is from the Jews. But an hour is coming, and now is, when the true worshipers will worship the Father in spirit and in truth. For such people, the Father seeks to be his worshipers. God is spirit. Those who worship him must worship him in spirit and truth. The woman said to him, I know that the Messiah is coming, he who is called the Christ. When that one comes, he will declare all things to us. And Jesus said to her, I who speak to you am he. May God add his blessing to his word. We're going to go through this narrative verse by verse and unpack it. And then at the end, we're going to look at two application points that I believe God is speaking to his church, us, this morning. So let's start at verse 1. Therefore, when the Lord knew that the Pharisees had heard that Jesus was making and baptizing more disciples than John, he left Judea and he went into Galilee. So we know chapter 3 ended. John the Baptist is becoming less. Jesus' ministry is growing. The word is getting out. He's preaching about the kingdom. The kingdom is now here. He's doing signs and wonders and miracles. And his disciples are baptizing. People are responding to the preaching. People are responding to Jesus' message. And Jesus isn't baptizing, but the disciples are baptizing those who are responding to the message. We know that baptism has nothing to do with our salvation. We are saved by faith alone and grace alone and Christ alone. Amen, church? But we know that baptism is the first act of obedience. Jesus modeled it. The disciples are living it. It's a part of Jesus' ministry here, where after you accept Jesus Christ, is the first act of obedience is to be baptized. So that is happening. And the text says that Jesus picks up on, he knows all things, that the Pharisees are getting upset, that they're coming. Their hatred was mounting. The Pharisees were getting angry at Jesus. They were angry at John, and now they're getting angry at Jesus because his ministry is growing. Jesus is becoming more popular than they are. Jesus is disrupting their religious environment. So Jesus knows that the Pharisees are upset, and what does he do? He decides to leave and go back to Galilee. Why did he leave? Because it was not his time yet to face the Pharisees. That day was coming. So he decides to go back home to Galilee. And look at verse 4. It's really interesting. The text says he had to pass through Samaria. He had to go through Samaria. Now, we know that you did not have to go through Samaria. If you were going to Galilee from Judea, there were other options. There were coastal routes you could take. There was eastern route that you could take to get to Galilee. But the text said that Jesus had to go through Samaria. Why? Because Jesus had a divine appointment with a woman at a well. And if you think about this, Samaria, the Jews would never travel through Samaria. They would take the coastal route or the other route to get to Galilee. They wouldn't go through Samaria. Why? Because they hated the Samaritans. The Jews viewed the Samaritans as half-breeds, as dirty. And they had tremendous disdain for the Samaritans. So even though it was the quickest way, they would rather go around Samaria than to go through and become unclean. Well, how did this happen? I mean, why did the Jews hate the Samaritans so much? Well, we see in the Old Testament, we see that after Solomon's reign, Israel split into two kingdoms. The northern kingdom consisted of 10 tribes, and they were referred to as Israel. And the southern kingdom, there were two tribes, and they were referred to as Judah. And we read in the Old Testament, really history, in 722 BC, God allowed the Assyrians to conquer the northern kingdom, the 10 tribes. Why would he do that? Why would he allow the Assyrians to come and conquer the northern kingdom? It's because the Jews were worshiping idols. They were living in disobedience. They turned their hearts and backs on the Lord. As a result of that, God sent prophet after prophet, and now the Assyrians come and conquer the northern kingdom. Now, when the Assyrians conquered the Jews, they did a couple things. They deported a lot of them, but those who stayed in Israel, the Assyrians brought their own people into the land. And what happened, instead of the Jews continuing to be an example and worshiping Yahweh alone, they start intermarrying the Assyrians. And that's why the Jews referred to them as half-breeds, because now they were half-Jewish and half Assyrian. And they started mixing worship. They started worshiping Yahweh still, but yet inviting idolatry into their homes. You can read about that in 2 Kings 17. So that's where it began. And we read in Ezra and Nehemiah, when the Jews come back to rebuild the temple, the Samaritans want to help them. And how did the Jews respond? They're like, nope, you guys are unclean, you're dirty, and they don't let them help build the temple, and their relationship has been strained ever since. So much so that the Samaritans, they built their own temple on the mountain of Gerizim. So Jesus arrives in Samaria, look at verse 5, in a city named Sychar, 30 miles north of Jerusalem, and we know it's where Jacob's well was, so we get an idea of the geography. And look at verse 6, Jesus, being wearied from his journey, was sitting thus by the well. It was about the sixth hour. The Apostle John gives us this human side of Jesus. We know Jesus already said he's the Son of God. God spoke when he came out of the water. This is my Son in whom I'm well pleased. And we know that he's fully God. And here the Apostle John, he's giving us a glimpse of the humanity. Jesus was 100% man at the same time. And guess what? He's tired. And he's thirsty. Just walk 20 miles in the sun, and you see Jesus sitting by the well, exhausted. If you look at this word, spent. And it's the sixth hour. The hours begin with sunrise, so it's the middle of the day, probably around 12 o'clock. And while he was sitting there, a Samaritan woman in verse 7 comes to the well to draw water. Now, this was common for women in that day. The men were out working. The women would go to the well daily and draw water. You need water to live. And they would come and they would talk and they would gather, and this was common. So the woman comes to the well. That's common. But what was uncommon was the time that this woman came. Usually the women would come when the sun set, when it wasn't hot. Here's a woman who's there in the middle of the day. Why? And she's not with all the other women. She's by herself. Why is that? What is she doing? Well, we know that this woman was an outcast. Doesn't take long before the Apostle John reveals her background to us. God speaks to us. She's an outcast. She's an adulterer. She's had five husbands, and the man that she's living with right now isn't her husband. And most likely to avoid public shame and scorn from her community, she comes at noon, one of the hottest parts of the day, by herself to draw water discreetly. No one else was there, usually. And here she sees Jesus. And Jesus says at the end of verse 7 and 8, he says, "Give me a drink." For his disciples had gone away into the city to buy food. This is interesting. Jesus is the one who engages her. He initiates conversation with her. He says, "Give me a drink. I am thirsty." And here's what's amazing. Jesus doesn't care about the history. He doesn't care about the hate or the prejudice or the bias or the Jews against the Samaritans and the Samaritans against the Jews. All of that doesn't matter. What Jesus sees is a woman who needs salvation. And he's overwhelmed with love. He doesn't care about all that stuff. His disciples went to get food. What does that show us? that they were going to eat food prepared with by the Samaritans. So Jesus is having nothing of that. If anything, you read in the Old Testament, the Jews were set apart. Why? Not to hate the Samaritans and hate their enemies, but to love them and to live as an example of God's glory. And yet, hate filled their heart. And the very ones that they were supposed to be an example to are now their enemies. And Jesus has none of that. And he asks her to give him a drink. On top of Jesus not giving in to all of the hate and the prejudice, what does he do? He talks to her, which was scandalous on many levels, friends. For us, it's like, hey, Jesus talked to her at the well. That's awesome. Back then, this is huge. This was scandalous. Men don't talk to women in public. You don't do that. There were some Jews so holy that they couldn't even talk to their wives in public. I'm not going to try that, babe. I promise, right? But they were so holy that they weren't going to do that. They see their wife, they couldn't even talk to their wife in public. On top of that, rabbis don't associate with immoral women. And Jesus asks her, engages, and initiates a conversation. I mean, this is radical. So radical in verse 9. Look at verse 9. She was shocked that he even spoke to her. She's like, do you know what you're doing? You're a Jew. I'm a Samaritan. You don't have dealings with us. If you look at that word, it means utensils. We don't share utensils. You don't share utensils with us because we're dirty and you're clean, and yet you're asking me for a cup of water. What is going on? It even shocks her.
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11: With SRN News, I'm Jason Walker. President Trump signing a measure into law giving ICE and the Border Patrol nearly $70 billion over the next 3 years. House Republicans pushed the bill through by a vote of 214 to 212. United States and Iran trading missile fire in a heated escalation after a two-month ceasefire. President Trump warning that Iran faces dire consequences for stalling and not agreeing to a peace deal. Hollywood directors reaching a four-year tentative contract agreement with studios and streaming services. Directors Guild of America and the Alliance of Motion Picture and TV Producers struck the deal after talks that lasted 1 month. New York Knicks making a record comeback and stunning the San Antonio Spurs 107-106. At one point, San Antonio led by nearly 30 points. SRN News.
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18: Your Denver area forecast will still have clear skies heading into Thursday morning. Morning temps in the low to mid 50s, afternoon highs upper 70s under mostly sunny skies. Going to continue the dry trend over the Front Range. Lows going to be low to mid 50s Thursday night. Sunshine again Friday, upper 80s, low 90s with some breezy winds and dry upper 50s Friday night. Mid 80s on Saturday, cooler still Sunday with some showers and thunderstorms. Temps Sunday may only be in the low 70s. I'm Day Weather Meteor. Meteorologist on Watch.
8: Current temperature
12: 63 degrees. 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
20: The Nazarene denomination believes in entire sanctification. They believe there's a place you can get that if you're really walking close with Jesus, you'll never sin again. You know, I met some Nazarene pastors that would say, haven't sinned since 1985. And I said, other than what you just said, you might be right, right? So our sin nature doesn't leave us. That's not what it's talking about. It's talking about the entirety is every area of your life God's trying to sanctify. How you view money, how you view sex, how you view things that you're going to buy, how you view your marriage, how you view your dating life, how you view everything. God wants to be in the process of bringing all of that under his sovereign umbrella entirely. And he's the one who wants to do it. So when you begin to ask the Lord, hey, Lord, search me and try me, see if there's any offensive way in me and lead me in the way everlasting. Oftentimes the Lord will show you something in your life that he's trying to fix, something in your life he's trying to change. That's what he wants to do with you. And if we're willing to ask him about all the different areas of our life, like, Lord, how am I doing on my finances? Lord, how am I doing with the time with my family? Lord, how am I doing in my dating life? Lord, how am I doing in my service to the church? Lord, how am I doing in my friendships? Lord, and you begin to lay out all these different aspects of your life and allow the Lord to speak to you. He will sanctify all those different areas. And if you're open to it, he'll even start sanctifying the areas you're not even aware of that need sanctifying. Because until we get to heaven, there's never a time that we're going to arrive and get to a place like, oh, I remember when I used to struggle with finances, but now I got it nailed. You don't understand generosity the way God understands generosity until you meet him face to face. And that's why we have to realize we're all on a journey. And guess what? You have to trust God's ability because he's the one who's done it. And any godly believer will tell you when God begins to take you from where you were to where you are, you'll never take any credit for it because you know all your efforts never got you there. I've talked to many people over the years that have tried to tell me in a moment of brokenness, I'm going to try harder. I'm going to do different. I'm not going to be angry. I'm going to love her like she's never been loved. I'm going to serve him like he's never been served. From now on, I promise I'm going to do this. And every time I hear that now, when I hear the word, here's what I'm going to do and here's what I'm going to change and here's who I'm going to be and here's what I'm going to commit to, I say, that won't work. You cannot grow with your commitment levels. The only way you can grow is through your surrender and your yieldedness to Christ. Lord, I'm where I'm at because I've been trying to do it my way for this long and I'm tired of doing it my way. Would you come in and reshape how I think, how I feel, how I act and what I do? Because I don't even know how I got here. And I need your help because I clearly got here by myself. And if I'm ever going to be what your word says I need to be, I can't get there. And then God can begin to go to work as you're yielded to him. Amen. It's God who does it. And we have to trust him to change us because we even think so myopically and short-sightedly and nearsighted that when we're in a pickle and we've done something wrong, that we now know how to get out of it. Oh, my marriage is bad. I confess it's bad. Now I'm going to be better. I'm going to be... You don't even know what you need to be because you don't even know what you did to get you there. So you better start praying, Lord, I don't even know that I fully know how I got here. And Lord, what do I need to know about me that I don't know about me so that you can teach me about me, so that you can change me, so that I don't find myself here anymore? One is a prayer of humility that God will answer. One is a cry of pride that I got this, God, just watch me do it. And it never works. You cannot change yourself. I cannot change myself. Christianity is not about people who are unsaved that have gotten saved that now change themselves and are really good people. Christianity is about dead people that were made alive by Christ, and they need the same grace to continue to grow or they'll never take one step closer to Jesus. Amen? That's the gospel. So he says this, he's going to sanctify you entirely. That's all the areas of your life, your spirit, soul, and body. Your body, obviously, what you see through, your hands, your feet, what you touch, what you look at. Your soul is your mind, emotions, and will. And your spirit is what is inside of you, which is dead prior to Christ. And when you've been made alive in Christ and your spirit comes alive in you through the Holy Spirit, it changes your soul, your mind, emotions, and will, which therefore then changes your body. And God is the one who says, I'll do all the work. I'll touch every single part of you. I'll penetrate to divide both soul and spirit, joints and marrow. I'll judge the attitudes and desires of your heart. It's why as a non-believer, you can engage in all sorts of activities that are sinful. And then when you become a believer, you can still engage in those, but they just don't feel as good anymore. Why? Because your mind, emotion, and will is starting to change. And like, this didn't feel good. I didn't enjoy it. It felt empty. I don't want to do this. How do I? But you can't change you. You need the God of the universe to change you. And this is where the devil lies to us and says, no, you can change you. Just work harder. Just be better. Just commit more. Just go to church more. Just get into more Bible studies. Just do this. It won't change you. Only God can change you. He preserves you, which means he's going to finish what he started. If you're born again, he who began a good work in you will carry it on to completion until the day of Christ Jesus. He is good at finishing what he starts, and he's the one who's going to bring it to pass. Notice verse 24. It says, faithful is he who calls you. It doesn't say faithful are you who have been called by him. Faithful is he. It's his faithfulness. It's his ability who called you, who saved you. And he also will bring it to pass. When you surrender to God and you're like, okay, I just can't fix this anymore. I can't fix me. I can't fix my marriage. I can't fix my dating life. I can't fix my finances. I can't fix my relationships. I can't fix my family. I can't. God says, good. I've known that your whole life. Thank you for partnering with me. Now that you're surrendered to me, I can come in and work in and through you. I can change your mind, emotions, and will. I can change your attitudes and beliefs. I can change your behavior. And when you start doing it, you'll know it wasn't you. You'll know it was me. And that's why, young person, listen, young believer I'm talking about, when you see somebody in the faith that's a little further than you in an area, like maybe in their marriage or their finances or their morality or whatever, and you want to get around them, only get around the people that are telling you what God's done in their life. Because when you get around somebody you think is more mature and they begin to talk down to you, like, yeah, I used to be like that. And I remember when I struggled with that. I don't struggle with that anymore. That is total pride. And the very thing you haven't struggled for 30 years, you can struggle with that afternoon if you have that kind of attitude. See, in church, we're just always giving Jesus the praise for how he's growing us. And since none of us here is perfect, and we all know that, the grace of God is to help us with the next step we're going to take. Amen? And we're all helping each other do that. That's the purpose of what God wants. It's kind of like this. Michelangelo had a lot of carvings and a lot of masterpieces. One was David. And he was once quoted as saying, every block of stone has a statue inside it. And it's the task of the sculptor to discover it. In other words, when Michelangelo looked at a stone, like we look at a stone, he saw David in it. He's had to chisel away the parts that weren't David so that David could be the fullness of what David needed to be. In the same way, that's what God does with us. Biblically, he's the potter, we're the clay. And what he's doing, whether we see it or not, and oftentimes we don't, and oftentimes we don't know, and oftentimes we don't understand, is he is molding and fixing and shaping and doing all these things that if we'll rejoice in and pray in and give thanks in, God is turning into the masterpiece that he designed us to be. Ephesians 2:20 says, "For we are his workmanship, created in Christ Jesus for good works." So getting saved doesn't mean I'm going to heaven. Now God just loves me no matter what. He'll keep his hands off me. No, when you get saved, you're following Jesus. His hands are all over you. He meddles with every part of your life. I mean, I don't know how many times early in my walk where I've thought, you know, I got to a place like, I think I've done it all right now. I don't know. I mean, I've changed a lot. Only to find the Lord's like, not that, not that. Let's work on that. I mean, it's never changed. I remember going to seminary when I was like, I'm just going to study the Bible. I'm going to know the word. I'm going to go teach the word. And every day for every year I was in seminary, all it was about all God wanted to change in me. And I remember thinking, I just came here to study the Bible. Let me go. But it's always been, even as a pastor, there's more about what God's doing in my life than what he's teaching me about the word. Because as he changes me, that's what allows the Spirit of God to work through me. Amen. And it's the same for you. As you yield to the work of God, as you trust his power, as you trust his faithfulness, and instead of weeping, saying, I screwed up again and I'll never get this right and this is never going to work, you can say those things, but then follow it with this. But Lord, I'm going to trust that you can. I'm going to confess right now that this was wrong. I'm going to confess I can't fix it. I know I can't change myself. I'm not going to put time limits on this or all these different things. But Lord, if you'd be willing to help me, will you please come change me? And if you're sincere about that, watch God change your circumstances and bring all sorts of people into your life to help you.
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20: Let me give you a fourth. The life that God sanctifies is invested in Christ's body. It's invested in Christ's body. Now, listen to verse 25. If the Apostle Paul asks for this from a young church that's only a few months old, how much more do we need to ask this of each other? Brethren, pray for us. What's Paul want more than anything? Prayer. He doesn't have a lot of money. He's a tent maker by trade. He's just traveling around to churches. He's not got a lot of clothing. He's being persecuted everywhere he goes. And what's he asking for? Not comfort, not food, not help. Pray for us. Pray for us. If the apostle's asking that, how much more do we need? Lord, I'm asking for prayer. I'm depending upon you more. I'm depending upon you more. Do you realize the more that you pray, the more you'll see God's goodness in your life? It's why we do First Tuesday here. It's why it's not just another night. It's really central to everything we do. It is the most important meeting of the month when we gather as a church to see God move. I mean, even if you're here today and like, this is the most boring sermon I've ever heard, pray. If you pray more for the message, you'll get something out of it. When we go on vacation and I go into a church, I don't know how good the church is going to be. There's been churches that barely even open the Bible. But I always pray for the pastor and for the word. And Lord, give me something. If we're going to go worship you, give me. And even if it's just being read, the Lord will show me something in his word as it's being read. If you're hungry and you thirst for righteousness, you will be satisfied. So pray. Pray. Then he says this, brethren, pray for us. Then he says this, greet all the brethren with a holy kiss. Now, you need to know that in the first century, that was their greeting. Okay? It's not a command that we need to go around kissing everybody. What it is a command to is how we greet. Here at Brave, we do it with a wave, we do it with a smile, we do it with a high five, we do it with a handshake, we do it with a hug, we do it with a fist bump, all sorts of different ways. Here's what he's saying. Let everybody know they're welcome. Welcome people, invite people, be the body of Christ. Reminds me of a story. One time I was texting my wife. I'd gotten off a plane. I was going home. I hadn't seen her in a while. And I texted her. I said, I can't wait to get home and kiss your face. And hit send to the wrong person. I sent it to my buddy, Kent Shaw, who quickly responded and said, well, it is biblical, but I don't know that I'm ready to take that step of faith. Listen. I have friends who are missionaries and pastors, been all over Eastern Europe, Russia, different places. That is a way sometimes in those cultures that they greet. And I've had Americans go over there and they greet one another and instead of, hey, what's up, brother? I was like, mwah, right? With a bearded dude, right? In your face, right? And for them, that's just a welcome. It doesn't mean anything sexual or moral or friendly. It's just a friendship thing. But here at Brave, that would be weird. Right? So we just wave and shake hands, high five, do different things like that. But we greet one another. Welcome one another. We're so glad you're here. Amen. And he says, I adjure you by the Lord to have this letter read to all the brethren. Everything he's been talking about from the gospel to how we should honor the Lord, how we should treat one another, have it read to everybody. It means this. It's the body of Christ that he's after. It's the church. It's the church. You cannot be the fullness of what God wants you to be without being part of a local church. And being part of one doesn't mean showing up and hearing a sermon. Being part of one means using your spiritual gift and investing in it. You cannot be the fullness of that. I don't know how many times I hear it. You'll hear it too if you haven't heard it already. I don't go to church. I just be the church. Well, if you're not going to a church and investing your gifts in the church, you're not part of the church. You have to go because there has to be relationships, which is why we opened our doors during COVID, why we'll never shut them again and all those things, because you have to have the body. You can't grow without the body. You cannot grow to the full measure of Christ by yourself. If you hear talking heads and people that you think are super spiritual and they tell you, well, I don't go to church, I just read my Bible, I do my thing, they're still missing out on the fullness of what God designed them to be. Because it's only in the context of relationship with other people that God can build you to the full. And if you're not willing to invest in others and let others invest in you, you can't be the fullness of who God wants you to be. Amen? That's just a fact. So invest in the body. That's why he's saying, pray for us. Greet people. Welcome people. Let everybody know this is the way that it should be done. When I was in Africa, in Tanzania, a couple months ago, I shared this story with a group of pastors that, you know, the redwood trees out in California, they grow to about 350 feet tall. But the root system only goes about 6 to 12 feet underground. And I've been there and you see these trees, like how come they don't fall in the weather and do all this stuff? But the reason they don't is that not only the roots only go down 6 to 12 feet, but because of that, they interlock with the roots of other trees. And not only are they interlocking for support, but they share water between the trees. They share nutrients between the trees. So the reason that these trees stand tall on the surface is because of everything going on underneath that is rooted in sharing with one another. Friends, that is how God designed the church. The way we stand firm in a world that's dark, that's decaying, that's going another way, is because we have a root system underneath with Jesus as the vine, the true vine, and us being connected to one another so that when we go through troubles, there's other people meeting our needs. So that when we have a hardship, there's other people there encouraging us. So that when other people are going through stuff, I'm investing in them. I'm helping them. And as we do all the one another's with one another, that's what keeps us standing upright. Amen? And that's why we have to be part of a body that does that. Not just preaching the word, not just worshiping, not just praying, not just evangelizing, but one anothering one another all the time. Because that's what we crave, and that's how God designed us, and that's what we want. That's why when we come to church, we want to know, is the preaching good? Is the worship good? Is this good? Is that good? But there's another thing going on in our hearts. Do people really want me there? Do they care about me? Can I actually care about them? Will they let me care about them? Can I build relationships with a few people and go deep? Because that's what we need. That's why in the book of Hebrews, as the writer of Hebrews writes, he says this, let us consider how to stimulate one another towards love and good deeds, not forsaking our own assembling together, as is the habit of some. So apparently, even in the early church, people were like, I don't need to go to church. but encouraging one another, and all the more as you see the day drawing near. Friends, I don't know when Jesus is coming, but I see the day drawing near. And as I see that, what do I say? I need to be more invested in the church. I need to be more invested with other Christians. I need to contribute more to the needs of others, and I need to be willing to let others contribute to mine. Right? I need to be able to let people speak into my life. I need to be able to speak into their. I need that more as the day approaches. So invest in Christ's body. And then let me give you this final one. As he writes this book, here's what, as he finishes this letter, he says, "The grace of our Lord Jesus Christ be with you." He doesn't say farewell. He doesn't say goodbye. He doesn't say sincerely. He doesn't say respectfully. What does he say? The grace of our Lord Jesus Christ. Let me give you the fifth one. The life God sanctifies is anchored in God's grace. It's anchored in grace. Grace is God's unmerited favor. Grace is God's power that is active. Grace is what Ephesians chapter 2 and verse 9 says saved you. It says, for it is by

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5: Lord, for 50 years, you need a full dose of God's grace today to be able to take the next step of faith he has for you. Amen? So when we're at church, we're not looking down on people that aren't quite where we are. We're not being prideful if we're over here, whatever that looks like. We're saying, all of us collectively, God, we need more of you now. Because I can't take the next step without you today. So God, please pour out your grace. Be merciful to us in the same way you saved me. Continue to grow me and let me look forward to the blessed hope of Jesus, who's going to glorify me and present me faultless before my Father in heaven with exceedingly great joy. That's the gospel. Amen. Amen. And so we stay anchored to grace, because without it, we can't do anything. For those of you that fly a lot, you know when the stewardess comes on, or steward, I don't know what you call them, flight attendants. Got to be gender correct, I guess. Flight attendants. They come on and they teach you how to buckle a seatbelt and where all the exits are, and they start fanning this. And if you've done this, you've been through the drill. And then they tell you something like this. If the cabin pressure drops or changes, mask will drop from on top. Please put yours on before assisting others, or something like this. Do you know why? Because if you're in a plane that high and you don't have oxygen, you will pass out. And if you pass out, you can't help the person next to you. You can't help your kid. So if those drop, put those on yourself so that you can breathe and help others. Because why? Because you can't live without oxygen. Spiritually, you can't live without grace. You can't. You can't turn off grace and say, God, thanks for saving me. I got it. I got it from here. I know what I'm doing. I know where I'm going. I know my future. I know who I'm going to marry. I know what I'm going to do. I know how many kids I'm going to have. Lord, thanks for saving me. But you can't do that. Salvation means I'm dependent upon the Lord for every single step for the rest of my life. And God, I need you. Pour out your grace in me, because I can't even begin to help others unless you help me. And that's what we need. We need to be anchored in grace. Church needs to be a place that's anchored in grace. What the enemy wants to lie to you, even when you hear the word preached, is that, hey, take what you learned and then you go try these things. You go work on it. You go commit harder. You go do this. You can't. He's lying to you because he's trying to tell you that you have the ability. You don't. But I know somebody who does. God does. And no matter where you are, God can reach down today and give you enough grace to help you take the next step in the direction that you need to go. And then baby step by baby step by baby step by baby step by bigger step, littler step, all those steps continue to journey you right where you need to go, so you can experience his voice, you can experience his joy, you can experience his life, you can yield to him, and God can do supernatural abundant things with you. Growth in Christ is not you. Growth in Christ is positioning yourself so that he can do everything through you. Isn't that good news? And that's what he wants to do in you. Amen.
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6: With SRN News, I'm Jason Walker. President Trump at the White House signing a $70 billion immigration enforcement package. Here's correspondent Laura Winters.
7: After months of debate and delays, President Trump signing the package, which will fund ICE agents and Border Patrol through the rest of his second term in office.
8: For more than 100 days, congressional Democrats tried to block all funding for the Department of Homeland Security in a reprehensible attempt to throw open the borders of the United States of America.
7: The president says the money will give the heroes of ICE and Border Patrol the support and resources they need to defend our borders, protect our homeland, and to keep America safe. Laura Winters reporting.
6: With a 20-point lead in the fourth quarter, no doubt San Antonio Spurs thought they had won the game, but they didn't. New York Knicks fought back and won the game 107-106. 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

0: Most countries have ambassadors who act as representatives or diplomats in foreign countries. In the same way, believers are called to be ambassadors for Christ. It's not a responsibility reserved for pastors or missionaries. 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
1: John 13, verse 12, when Jesus had washed their feet and put on his outer garments and resumed his place, he said to them, "Do you understand what I have done to you? You call me teacher and Lord, and you're right, for so I am. If I then, your Lord and teacher, have washed your feet, you also ought to wash one another's feet. For I have given you an example that you also should do just as I have done to you. Truly, truly, I say to you, a servant is not greater than his master, nor a messenger greater than the one who sent him. If you know these things, blessed are you if you do them. I'm not speaking of all of you. I know whom I have chosen. But the scripture will be fulfilled. He who ate my bread has lifted his heel against me. I'm telling you this now before it takes place, that when it does take place, you may believe that I am he. Truly, truly, I say to you, whoever receives the one who I send receives me, and whoever receives me receives the one who sent me." After saying these things, Jesus was troubled in his spirit and testified, "Truly, truly, I say to you, one of you will betray me." Father, thank you for your word. And we pray now that as we consider its truth, that the Holy Spirit may be our guide, controlling my thoughts and my words, our hearts and our wills, our response, so that having heard Jesus say this, we might be enabled by the Holy Spirit to go out and do what he said, if you do this. And so help us then, Lord, to take seriously what the Bible says in order that we might do what it asks us to do by the power of the Holy Spirit, and we pray in Jesus' name. Amen. The sermon title for today was Truly, Truly Times Three. I thought that was really good, and no one really had much idea about it, but nevertheless, I have to write something in my notes. So there are three that we're considering, and the first of these we try to give time to, although the statement itself in verse 16 really is borne out, its impact is borne out by everything that goes before it. And in one sense, what he says in 16 is just a wonderful summary of the call to humility on the part of those who are his followers. And the attitude of heart is to precede the action of their lives. That's why 17 follows 16. If you know these things, blessed are you if you do them. Now the next one is then in verse 20. Truly, truly, I say to you, whoever receives the one I send receives me, and whoever receives me receives the one who sent me. Now we should note as well that Jesus, the extent of Jesus' love for these disciples to whom he speaks is such that you will notice in the verses that actually precede 20, he is preparing his disciples for what is about to happen. It is clear from the text that the disciples are unaware of the fact that there is a quisling among them. The reaction that comes later on makes that obvious to us. Of course, Judas knows and Jesus knows, but the rest don't know. And so what Jesus is doing here is making sure that they're not going to be caught off guard when this happens to them. And that's the significance of him quoting from the Old Testament, "He who ate my bread has lifted up his head against me, his hand, his heel against me, I beg your pardon." And if you remember when we studied 1 and 2 Samuel together, this is a reference to David's encounter with Ahithophel, who turns against David and seeks to do him ill. And so Jesus recognizes that when what is about to happen happens, it has the potential to upset them, to derail them if you like, almost to undermine their faith. And so he lets them know, I want you to know that the scripture is going to be fulfilled, that the one who ate my bread has lifted up his heel against me. They surely looked at one another in this moment and wondered if they didn't say anything to one another. Perhaps their eyes said it. I wonder just exactly what he has in mind here. I'm telling you this now, before it takes place, that when it does take place, you may believe that I am he. Now, that is actually the great I am again. Remember, he's already caused such a ruction with the religious leaders by making this amazing claim to divinity. And he wants them to understand that when all that is about to unfold unfolds, although there may be that which just creates a wobble in their hearts or their minds, he wants them to be prepared so that they will be able to hold on, if you like. If this is an expression of love, isn't it? It's a generous expression. I'm not a fearful flyer, but I also like it when the captain says, you know, we're going to be taking off, and it looks like it's going to be pretty good, but until we hit the Gulf Stream, the jet stream, that's right, the Gulf Stream's in the water, jet stream's in the air, and he says, you know, when we hit that, you'll know about it. Well, he didn't need to tell us that, but man, when we hit it, I was glad that he told me. Because otherwise, when you hit it at a certain velocity and at a certain angle, it's an experience to be remembered. And so that's why he did it. It was very nice of him. It's the same tenderness that your parents say to you as a child when they say, you know, when we move house and you are going to be in a new school, the chances are that you're going to be unhappy. And the chances are that you will miss your friends. Why are they telling you that? Because that is going to happen. And when it happens, you're going to say, aha, they prepared me for this. That is exactly what the love of Jesus is doing for his disciples. And it is a wonderful encouragement. When things he might have said to them seem to be unraveling, you need to know that I am moving forward to do what is planned for me to do, which of course is a reference back to the previous chapter. And is truly, truly, I tell you, unless a grain of wheat falls into the earth and dies, it remains alone. But if it dies, it will bear much fruit. They had pondered that on that occasion. Now they're about to discover a distinct wrinkle in the material, as it were, and very kindly he prepares them. Now, in verse 16, they were warned, and we with them were warned, not to stand on any assumed personal dignity. Don't get ahead of yourself. Don't get out in front of your skis. Don't have too high of an opinion of yourself. Just don't do that, Jesus says, both by his word and also by his testimony. But having said that in verse 16, now you find in verse 20 that he's actually saying something different. He's not contradicting 16, but he is pointing out that those that Christ sends out have a dignity that is theirs, that is ours in Jesus, as ambassadors of the Lord Jesus Christ. The dignity is not in personality. The dignity is not in giftedness. The dignity is in being called to Christ, to know Christ, to live for Christ, and to go out and speak for Christ and bear testimony to Christ. In the awareness of the fact that the response of people to a straightforward statement concerning who Jesus is, why he's come, what he's done, and so on, is often the occasion of mockery and so on. And so Jesus is saying, you need to understand, fellows, that you didn't choose me, but I chose you, and I ordained you to go and bring forth fruit. This is John 15. Bring forth fruit, and that fruit will actually last. So you see what he's actually doing here. This is the scene. The move has gone from the crowd and from the public arena into a private arena with his immediate followers. He recognizes all that is before them. And what I think we must guard against is the idea, because this is an intimate scene. It is a scene of intimacy, without that question. But, and I think I've read this in the past as a kind of intimate farewell. Jesus gets together with his disciples, and in 14 he says, "Let not your hearts be troubled, you believe in God," and so on. "I'm going away, I will prepare a place for you." And so there is something very tender about it. But to view it in terms just as an intimate farewell, almost as a kind of spiritual deathbed scene, is a real danger, I think. And for this reason. Because what Jesus is saying when he says that the hour has come, he's actually saying, listen, fellas, I am now facing the completion of my mission. The completion of my mission brings the beginning of your mission. I will go to the Father. You will stay. The Holy Spirit will be given to you. And you now will go out to the ends of the earth in order to bear testimony to me. So that what is happening here is, if you like, when we compress the hours that are involved in the whole discourse, is in one sense, Jesus saying to them, you know, you've got your marching orders here. The hour has come. This is what's involved. This is what it will mean. And then whoever receives the one I send receives me, and whoever receives me receives the one who sent me. Now, I read that wrongly, because it's easy to read it incorrectly. Whoever receives the one I send, who's that? His disciples, those who he has called to himself. Whoever receives the one I send receives me. You're writing a gospel, a chapter each day, by the deeds that you do and the words that you say. Men read what you write, distorted or true. So what is the gospel according to you? Those who receive the one I send receive me, meet me. You are the light of the world, he says. I am the light of the world. Follow me, you won't walk in darkness. He says, now you are the light of the world. You go out and shine as your light in the world. And if you're frightened and you're fearful and you feel yourself to be the only person in your lab or in your office or in your schoolroom or wherever it else is, you need to remember this, that your humility of heart is a big, big plus. But don't take on some peculiar role of undue self-deprecation. Because there is a dignity that is now yours, because you are my ambassador. Now, I think in the simplest terms, as you know, and I don't apologize for that, but as I sat and thought about this, I thought immediately of Mr. Spence. Well, you say, I wonder who Mr. Spence is. It's kind of suspenseful mentioning Mr. Spence, isn't it? Well, Mr. Spence was the headmaster of Carrollside Primary School. And Mr. Spence would come around all the classes in the primary school every day just to see what was going on and who were in the positions of usefulness and who were in the naughty positions. And every so often, a call would come from the office that there was a message to be taken around all the classrooms in the school, and Mr. Spence wanted somebody to go as his messenger. Oh, I wanted to do that. I want to do that. I want to do that. One, you get out of the class that you're in right now. Two, you can string it out for as long as you possibly can, going from class to class. And three, you kind of feel pretty good about it, especially if it is that school is going to be set free from its bondage 1 hour early this afternoon. And that's what you have to do. But you go in and you say that, not in so many words. But actually, you don't say that. You don't say, I want you to know that. You say, Mr. Spence has asked me to say. There's all the difference in the world. Because the I want you to understand this can have a real smart aleck dimension to it. It can creep up on you, especially the longer you go in the faith. The more you understand the gospel, the more free you become about being able to articulate the gospel to people. And suddenly, we get the dignity, humility thing completely upside down, so that we start to take ourselves too seriously rather than acknowledging the fact that we are there at the appointment of someone else. What Jesus is doing here is actually anticipating verse 21 of chapter 20. When he had said this, he showed them his hands and his side, and then the disciples were glad when they saw the Lord. And Jesus said to them again, Shalom, as the Father, Shalom Aleichem, as the Father has sent me, even so I am sending you. Now, what this actually means is very, very important. It has a particular impact, I'm sure, for those who are called into positions of particular areas of ministry. But we speak wrongly when we talk about, are you in the ministry? No, there is no the ministry. There is ministry. There is preaching ministry, there is singing ministry, there is helping ministry, there's flower ministry, there's art ministry, there's caring ministry, there is ministry. And in Christ, we're in ministry. And we know ourselves to be flawed and failing, and we know what we're really like inside, and so does Jesus. But what Jesus is saying to us is very straightforward. Listen, when I go and I leave this to my disciples and they take it up from there, they will in turn make disciples who will in turn make disciples, and look at where you are. So when we go to people and we say to them, we implore you, this is 2 Corinthians 5:20, we implore you on Christ's behalf, be reconciled to God. That might sound a bit of a mouthful, we might not necessarily say it in those terms, but we get in a conversation with somebody and we say, well, what this is really about is about Jesus. He steps in between our sinful lives and the glory and the wonder of God in all of his holiness. We're actually alienated. We talk to our friends and we say that sense of insecurity and alienation that we sometimes feel that we often can't even explain. We say to them, what the Bible actually says is that that is just a product of the great alienation. And that what Jesus has come to do is to reconcile us to God. And I beseech you, on behalf of Jesus, who sent me to you, be reconciled to God. I wonder if we haven't left some real opportunities, as it were, on the table for just at the moment of closure, being afraid to follow through. I say that because I remember with the Campus Crusade background that I had, pushed on me by my mother and father-in-law, and particularly by my mother-in-law, she actually arranged, you know, the meetings that I was supposed to have with people. She decided, this person, you need to speak to this person. And I responded to that with alacrity, oh, what a wonderful idea, mother-in-law to be. And in actual fact, she set it up, and I remember this so vividly. This fellow died a few years ago. He was a pilot, as it turned out, for the airline that flies out of Pittsburgh, which is now, I guess, American. I forget what it was. Anyway, he was French. He was French, Michael, and he was a good tennis player. And she said, well, you should talk to Michael, and I've invited him over this afternoon so you can talk to him. And so he came over and we sat on the back porch. And so I did what I had been trained to do. I went through the four spiritual laws with him. I said, God loves you. He has a wonderful plan for your life. You're sinful. You're separated from God. And you can't know his wonderful plan for your life. But there's good news. Jesus has come in order to bridge the gap between you and a holy God. And he has done for you what you can't do. But here's the deal. You have to individually receive what Jesus has done in order that you might be reconciled to God. What do you want to do about it? He said, I want to receive Jesus Christ. I said to myself, oh no, that can't be. You can't do it like that. That's something's gone wrong in the whole system. I mean, this is this can't be right. I mean, I was flabbergasted. I was amazed. I said, no, I mean, yes, I don't know. Yes, of course, yeah. And we prayed together. And he trusted Christ. And all these years later, I ran into him again in Pittsburgh when he was flying in the airline and he was an elder in his church. And then he got cancer and then he died. And then he went to be with Jesus. But if I hadn't listened to my mother-in-law and had the guts to actually close the deal, someone else would have had to do it. Because clearly he was one of those that the Father had given to the Son. I think, you know, that in this present climate, with a humility of heart and an understanding of a dignity that comes through our calling and our relationship to Jesus, there is, you know, far more opportunities than we realize to take the gospel to our friends in a kindly way. Because what Jesus is actually saying, and I need to go to this last thing, but what Jesus is saying is that to reject that kind of appeal, if we go back to verse 20, we go back to that. To reject that kind of appeal is to reject Christ. And if anyone rejects Christ, they will be rejecting the one who sends Christ. And the one who sends Christ is the God who loved the world, that he gave his only begotten Son, that whoever believes in him wouldn't perish, but would have everlasting life. I don't know who wrote this, but it's good, and we move to the last point. Let us note that it is no light matter to reject and despise a faithful minister of Christ. A weak and ignorant servant may carry a message for a royal master, and for his master's sake, and ought not to be lightly esteemed. Contempt for Christ's ministers, when they are really faithful, is a bad symptom in a church and in a nation. We don't ever want to be a church that says, well, I like this one, but I don't like that one. It's a shared dignity. It's a shared calling. It's a shared privilege. It's a shared responsibility.
0: 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Now, if you listen to Truth for Life regularly, you've heard me ask for prayer for Alistair recently as he's been traveling and teaching at various events. And I recently had the opportunity to talk to him about how he has been speaking with young pastors and sharing his experience with them. You have found yourself encouraged by your interaction with these younger men and what you see in their heart and their desire to want to serve the Lord. That's been an encouragement, hasn't it?
1: Oh, it's fantastic. Yeah, I mean, it's really super. You know, years ago, reading J.C. Ryle, I read the part where the people asked Ryle, what is going to happen to the church, you know, when all you old guys go? And his reply, which is far more eloquent than this, goes along the lines of, you shouldn't worry about that because God has yet brighter stars in his universe. Mm. And of course, if you think of all that followed from the ministry of Ryle to the present day, then you realize how accurate he was. And that will always be the case because God has purposes from all of eternity that he's going to fulfill until finally the kingdom is there in all of its fullness and all of its beauty and glory.
0: 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Thanks for joining us today. Jesus knew who his betrayer was, but the other disciples didn't have any idea. Tomorrow we'll hear warnings and encouragement gleaned from the traitor's story. 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
10: For this RN News, I'm Jason Walker. The New York Knicks making history. What a record comeback, stunning the San Antonio Spurs 107-106 Wednesday night. The Knicks fought back after being down by 20 points in the fourth quarter. New York leads the series 3-1. President Trump signing a measure into law giving ICE and the Border Patrol nearly $70 billion over 3 years. House Republicans pushed that bill through in a vote of 214-212. United States and Iran trading missile fire, more heated escalation of the 2-month ceasefire. President Trump warning that Iran is facing dire consequences for stalling. A man from Sudan has appeared in court after being charged with attempted murder in Belfast for stabbing a man that left him seriously hurt. SRN News.
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7: Your Denver area forecast will still have clear skies heading into Thursday morning. Morning temps in the low to mid 50s, afternoon highs upper 70s under mostly sunny skies. Going to continue the dry trend over the Front Range. Lows going to be low to mid 50s Thursday night. Sunshine again Friday, upper 80s, low 90s with some breezy winds and dry upper 50s Friday night. Mid 80s on Saturday, cooler still Sunday with some showers and thunderstorms. Temps Sunday may only be in the low 70s. I'm Day Weather Meteorologist Don Watson.
11: Current temperature
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15: This is John Fuller with a friendly reminder to please let us know the call letters of this great radio station when you get in touch.
16: And that's what we're doing in our culture right now. We're having a shame conversation instead of a sin conversation. We're saying the shame is what's made us unwell. God's word says it's actually the sin that has made us unwell.
15: Well, that's an insight from Dana Gresh, and she joins us today on Focus on the Family with Jim Daly to talk about the positives and some of the negatives of the purity culture. I'm John Fuller. Now, we're talking about some pretty adult themes here that aren't going to be appropriate for younger children, so please, we suggest you get your kids settled elsewhere before you listen.
17: You know, John, one of the most difficult conversations, although it should be talked about more, is physical intimacy. And what's a biblical perspective on that? How do we train up our young people so they have a healthy view of it? We are body, soul, and spirit. And so we've got to communicate that to our kids. Mm-hmm. And it is, you know, it's a pull. Your teens, your 20s, there are things going on in your body that are pushing you toward physical intimacy. Mm-hmm. But of course, as Christians, we want that in the context, and we as Christian parents want that in the context of marriage. Of course. You know the good news? God's a God of grace as well. Mm-hmm. And yeah. His love for us is healing and ever present. And when mistakes happen, He is there for us to embrace us, to love us, and to allow us to continue to grow in Him. That's what's so beautiful. Mm-hmm. So it's not about being perfect, but it is about that desire to please the Lord. And it is a great desire to enter into marriage that way. Mm-hmm. And today we're going to hit this really, you know, touchy subject and talk frankly about it.
15: Yeah, yeah. And Dana Gresh is the founder of True Girl. She's a best-selling author and has recently written a book that forms the foundation for our conversation. It's called And the Bride Wore White. And you can learn more about Dana and about this really excellent resource at our website, and that's focusonthefamily.com/broadcast.
17: Dana, welcome back to Focus on the Family. It's always good to have you here.
16: Oh, I'm so glad to be here with you today.
17: It's so fun, typically. This can be a little bit of a heavy topic. And, you know, right in my mind from the get-go here, it's all the disclaimers that you got to think about, because somebody will be offended about something that's said.
16: Yeah.
17: And again, the spirit and the heart of the discussion is really to give people a perspective on physical intimacy, God's design for it, whether you're that teenager, and we have teens listening from time to time, and we have a lot of 20-somethings listening too, that are single. So what is that right way to go? And again, so many people will have different perspectives. We understand that. Let's get one of the things out of the way right away, and that is we have plenty of material at Focus on the Family to speak to boys about this subject as well. So I don't want you to hear, how come they're not talking about the responsibility of boys and fathers to train their sons? That material is there. Just come to Focus on the Family's website. But today we're talking to Dana about girls.
16: And she's a girl.
17: And she's a girl, yeah. But you're a mom as well.
16: I'm a mom.
17: So we understand all the angles, but today it's about girls. So, Dana, hitting probably one of the biggest dominoes in this discussion is the purity movement. Some of the things that have been projected within the purity movement, have been probably not as helpful, maybe more harmful.
16: Yeah.
17: And then there are some good things. That target is a good target. It's a biblical target to go into marriage as a virgin, both for males and for females. But speak to some of that downside with that kind of legalism, if I could call it that.
16: Well, yeah, here's what's hard. The conversation about the purity conversation right now isn't doing what you just did, which is acknowledging there's good and there's bad. And we've got to be very careful not to throw the baby out with the bathwater. And I feel like we have to understand why that's important. So let me tell you about a letter I got.
17: Mm-hmm.
16: 2 years ago, 2024, early spring, I got a letter in a silver envelope. I call it the silver letter.
17: Huh.
16: Because this was just a trajectory shifting moment for me. Inside was a letter from a mom whose daughter had just become a teenager. And she had some questions for me about how to talk to her daughter about sex. And the reason she had those questions is because this mom had grown up kind of at the apex of the purity movement. And the letter included photocopies of a newspaper article because on her wedding day, two different sources, media sources, came out to report on this couple waiting until they were married. I mean, you got to think, like, can you think of a world in which this would happen today?
18: Yeah, that's
16: today?
18: Not newsy.
16: No. And I mean, this was when Miley Cyrus had a purity ring on her finger, you know, this, yeah. And half of the other Disney characters or Disney celebrities. And so she was a part of what was celebrated about that movement. Fast forward now, her daughter's a teenager. She goes to the youth pastor and says, my husband and I would like to come tell our story of waiting until we were married. And she went on in this letter to say, we have enjoyed a beautiful marriage. We've enjoyed a beautiful sex life. We've had a really healthy impact in our community and our culture. And so I just thought this youth pastor was going to be like, yes, I would love for you to share that. Instead, he informed me that that teaching, that period of time in the church was very toxic.
17: Huh.
16: And she said, I was dumbfounded. I was confused because good things came out of it in my life. And I'm just writing to you to say, am I going to mess my daughter up if I teach her what I learned during that time period? And do you still believe what you taught then?
17: Hmm.
16: And I'm telling you, that'll stop you in your tracks to do some research. So I've, for about 2 years now, I've been looking at the good and the bad because there's some of each. I think I'm a part of the good fruit of the purity movement, even though I was discontent with it. You know, I was a youth leader at the time, and I looked around and I was like, I love that the church is talking about sex. That's probably the best thing that happened, right?
17: Right.
16: The church is finally talking about sex. And that was good because the people that know the creator and the designer of sex and gender should be the ones talking about it the most. Finally, we are. However, it wasn't a fully mature conversation because it was really, people don't know this, started by teenagers.
17: Huh.
16: There's 53 teenagers in a basement in Nashville that look around and they see the AIDS crisis, terrifying parents, terrifying medical experts. The headlines are terrifying. And they say, well, what if we just did what this Bible tells us to do? And we waited. So 53 kids sign a True Love Waits pledge.
17: Hmm.
16: They design it. So right away, your leaders probably don't have the experience to lead well, right?
17: Yeah.
16: Because they're teenagers.
17: They have good hearts, intent.
16: Oh, and they're going to the Word of God.
17: Yeah.
16: 1 year later, 200,000 kids are in Washington, D.C. signing the same pledge. This is a freight train.
17: Yeah.
16: There's not, there's no stopping it.
17: Yeah.
16: I think the leaders shepherded it as well as they could have, considering you're dealing with teenagers and you're dealing with movement, right? So some people got hurt. And you use the word legalism. I think there were pockets of the purity movement where there was legalism. And that did create a lot of hurt, a lot of pain. And we've got to acknowledge that.
17: Yeah.
16: And we have been guilty of that, not just in how we teach, how the church teaches sexual integrity, but in everything, you know, because rules make us feel safe. And Jesus pulls us back and says, you're never going to obey the rules without my love.
17: Yeah. Mm-hmm. And, you know, three core areas of life, to broaden this for just a second, my observation is, and, you know, we can say it, there's many Christian leaders, pastors, that have fallen.
16: Yeah.
17: And it's typically three things, and it's right there in Scripture. Pride is an issue, money, and sex. Mm-hmm. And we have to be in tune with the Spirit to say, okay, what's your weakness?
16: Yeah.
17: You probably have one. And then what are you going to do to build the right kind of protection so that you don't fall into that temptation, right?
16: Yeah, right.
17: Let me put it in this way. This is, I think, really interesting. And I've mentioned this before, but talking to a Catholic priest, you know, he said the image of God, Lucifer wanted that for the angels, and God chose to put it into human beings, his very image. And he created us male and female. And the plan was for the two to become one, which is the very image of God walking this earth.
16: That's right.
17: And he fights it tooth and nail. Mm-hmm. Think of how marriage has been on the ropes because of the enemy's assault on human sexuality.
16: Yeah.
17: I mean, look at the movements. There's so many. Sexual orientation, transgender. I mean, it is like a spiritual assault on God's design.
16: Mm. It is. And it's an assault on the love of God, too. So first, you're referring to Genesis 1, where it says, in the image of God, he created them. Male and female, he created them. And then it goes on to say, the two will become one flesh. And that one is the word echad, and the only other place we see that used is in the prayer, the Jewish prayer, "Hear, O Israel, the Lord our God is one, echad." Mm. And so when they come together, they look even more uniquely like God. And one of the mind-blowing things for me that really made me say, okay, as a wife, as a mom, as a minister of the gospel, as a great commission minister of the gospel, which all of us are, this topic matters because in Genesis 4:1, it says, Adam lay with his wife Eve, and she became pregnant and gave birth. And that word there is yada. Adam yada with his wife Eve. And if you grew up with Seinfeld, you know, yada, yada, yada, blah, blah, blah. Turns out this word is not so boring after all, right?
17: Right.
16: This is a sacred, profound, pleasure-filled word. And I thought, wow, this is very different. The word means to know, to be known, to be deeply respected. Transcends the physical that the world gets fixated on, okay? The world is fixated on how we connect to one another physically. And God's word talks about how we're connecting emotionally and spiritually, knowing each other. But here's what's mind-blowing. It's only used, that word, a handful of times to talk about a husband and a wife knowing each other. It's used predominantly about how we can know God. Mm-hmm. Be still and know, yada, that I am God. You're touching on something very sacred here, Jim. Maleness and femaleness, marriage and sex, they're pictures. They're pictures of some of the most sacred truths that we hold dear. And the intimacy that we can have with God, marriage is just pointing to that. And if we don't rise up to protect it, then the things that we hold most dear in our faith are marginalized and erased. That's why this conversation matters so very much.
17: Right. And why there's tension about it, even in the church.
16: Mm-hmm. Yeah.
17: Going back to that pastor, this is a toxic subject.
16: Yeah.
17: It shouldn't be.
16: Right.
15: Yeah. Yeah, this is Focus on the Family with Jim Daly. And our guest today is Dana Gresh. We're talking about her book, And the Bride Wore White, and some of the concepts, the big concepts in this book. You'll want to get a copy so you can do a deep dive in what Dana has written. We've got the book at focusonthefamily.com/broadcast.
17: Dana, let me explore with you your life. I mean, you put it in the book and you've talked about it. Your goal was that to go into marriage pure, and that didn't happen. So it, talk to that specifically, that situation, explain it, and then speak to other women who are listening that had a similar experience.
16: Yeah.
17: There was a desire, but it was tripped up.
16: Yeah, I was Christian teenager in a Christian high school and a Christian home and a Christian youth group. I was actively involved in teaching Sunday school in my church. I love Jesus.
17: All the right things.
16: I love the Lord. And, you know, I heard the thou shalt not speeches, which is what we had really before the purity conversation. It got more robust after the purity conversation sort of started, which was good. It was more than just thou shalt not. It was just the rules when I was a teenager.
17: Right.
16: And so I never went through the process of thinking through why I believed these rules were good and got in a Christian dating relationship like many of us and many people still today, and hadn't made any decisions. I hadn't been decisive about what I believed and why I believed it.
17: Uh-huh.
16: And so, you know, I ended up giving the gift I desperately wanted to give to my husband on my wedding night. I gave it away to, I was 15. I was a baby.
17: Mm.
16: You know, I look back and I see 15-year-olds today and I'm like, oh.
17: Did you, let me ask you this question. Did you feel that way at that age? Like this is something, a gift? Because that sounds very adult to think of it in that
16: way. That's the thing. I didn't.
17: Right. So in that context, for younger girls listening right now, or moms that are going to have a chat tonight, how do you, looking at your younger self, what conversation would have helped you? What would be the tone and the substance of that at 15 that would have maybe steered you a little differently?
16: Well, even when I was 9, 10, 11, 12, setting the stage of how sacred this is, being very clear about why, that it's a picture of the gospel. These are, there's no junior salvation. There's no junior Christian. There's no junior Great Commission. There's no junior Holy Spirit. There's you're a believer or you're not. Of course, we talk to 9-year-olds differently than we talk to 19-year-olds or 29-year-olds.
17: Right, maturity levels are different.
16: The maturity levels are different, but I really believe it's important that we have these mature conversations, because otherwise the world is discipling our children what they will believe on the topic of sex and gender. And our silence becomes a megaphone for that instruction. So I think just starting early period would have been important, but I think one of the things that I really fought to keep in this rewrite of And the Bride Wore White is being decisive. Every single one of us in life, there's research on this. We decide or we slide into behavior. There's really no middle ground.
17: Yeah.
16: If we have decided on January 1st, I'm going to eat healthier this year, and we write it down and we set some goals, the chances are we're going to have a better shot at it. But if you're midway through the year and you're eating all the carbs and all the sweets like normal, it may be because you didn't pause and make a decision. The same is true of our sexual appetites. And there's long-term research that says people that in their teen years said, this is the kind of person I'd like to marry. This is, these are some things I'd like to achieve so that I'm emotionally and maturity-wise ready before I start dating. Those people, long-term, 20, 30 years down the road, they're in much healthier relationships.
17: Yeah.
16: Versus people who just don't think about it, which I just didn't think about it. And I ended up being sexually active, and it wasn't what I wanted, but I slid into it.
17: Right. Right. And from there, I mean, at 15, that is young.
16: That is very young.
17: Then you have shame and guilt and fear and what have I done? And now, even at that young age, now you're trying to negotiate with God. I'm so sorry for what I did. So you feel that shame and guilt.
16: Every day.
17: And then you're trying to still be on the outside, living a life that looks good and healthy. Your mom and dad going, oh, isn't she doing well? And now you have this secret. Well, how did you manage
16: that? Well, that wasn't quite how my story looked. My story looked like my mom and dad going, what happened to her? Why is she different? I became depressed. I became more withdrawn. And that is one of the things we see in teenage girls who are sexually active, that there is often a change in their mental and emotional wellness.
17: Let me ask you before you keep going there, just that physiological, emotional, mental response should say something about what's going on in the heart.
16: Yeah.
17: The fact that that would be there.
16: Yeah.
17: You know, the naysayers, probably those that are anti-God, are going to say that's because of the shame you put on people. But it, there certainly would be a part of that, but there's something deeper going on.
16: I felt shame. And let's pause on that word, because that's one of those words that's become very twisted that Satan has used. Shame invites us to say, I did something wrong. Not I am something wrong, but I chose something that wasn't in my best interest or the best interest of my community. And is there forgiveness for that? Jesus says yes. And then he says, the word says in James 5:16, confess your sins one to another and then you will be healed. Yeah. It doesn't say confess your shame one to another. And that's what we're doing in our culture right now. We're having a shame conversation instead of a sin conversation. We're saying the shame is what's made us unwell. God's word says it's actually the sin that has made us unwell. And when I confess my sin to you and you say, there's great sociological research on this, and you say, that was wrong, but I still love you. That's what crushes shame.
17: Which again is a mirror of God's treatment toward us. That's what he is in us. Yes. And when we do that to each other, it's a taste of God's character.
16: Yeah.
17: That's what, it's all connected.
16: That's right.
17: Which is amazing. You know, something I want to make sure that we're clear on is many times women are in a situation of abuse.
16: Yeah.
17: That could be emotional. It can be physical. Could be a boyfriend or a husband.
16: Yeah.
17: And we need to recognize that, that abusive situations are absolutely wrong.
16: Yeah.
17: And you need to find safety. You need to get to a place, especially if you have children in the home as well. But

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5: Path of, you know, I need to tell you what happened to me. Mm-hmm. And I hear what happened to you.
6: Yeah.
5: And I say, it wasn't your fault. And I still love you.
6: Yeah.
5: And the shame really doesn't have a lot of power. When that you start to enter in, you know, there's research that men or women on the battlefield that come off the battlefield, and in the first few days, they say, this is what I saw, this is what I experienced. They say it out loud. They get the empathic witness, that person that says, that had to be horrible. I'm so sorry that happened to you. You're going to be okay. There's power in that. That's why God's word tells us Christianity is not a solo sport. It's a communal activity whereby we are the hands and the feet, the voice of Jesus Christ to one another.
6: Mm. Dan, I don't want to end with, I guess, a pit in my stomach. I want to give hope. And we're going to come back for day two and keep this conversation going, if you're willing.
5: Yeah.
6: And I just want to give that hope here, that pearl of hope to the woman listening. No matter how old she is, she could be 16, 15, she could be 25, 35, 55.
5: Yeah.
6: But she's carried that guilt like, you know, it was my fault. Speak to that bondage, what the enemy is trying to do, what the world is trying to do, to free you from those spiritual binds that you don't need to be accountable to God. I mean, the culture is screaming that.
5: Yeah.
6: Just be yourself. You're
5: just
6: in control of your own body.
5: That's right.
6: I mean, even to the point of kill that child that has been created.
5: Yeah.
6: Speak to that in terms of how do you turn all that devastation, like John 10:10 says, the thief comes to steal, kill, and destroy. Women are under the microscope in this regard. The enemy is having a heyday with women. Now we got to say, where are the men? But speak to that woman with that heavy burden. How does she set herself free?
5: Well, I walked in shame for about 10 years. Of course, in my case, it wasn't something that was done to me. It was my choice to be sexually active. But I think the pathway is very similar in terms of crushing that shame and receiving the grace of Jesus. It's going to him and saying, what is true? What is true? I'm confused here. I felt shame for 10 years. For 10 years, I've awakened and said, Lord, am I really forgiven? If I'm forgiven, why do I feel this way? And it was faulty thinking in my heart because I was believing lies. And Jesus said, you will know the truth, and the truth will set you free. So I had to say, Lord, what's the truth about the word virgin? Because it's a word that hurts me when I hear it. What's the truth about the word purity? Because I hear it, and all I think is, I am not. And he took me through a gentle process of looking those words in the eye, and they were not more powerful than his love. So go to him. Go to him first. Please don't go to TikTok.
6: Yeah.
5: They're not going to tell you the truth about these words.
6: Reddit.
5: Please don't go to Reddit.
6: Yeah.
5: They are not going to tell you the truth about these words. They are going to tell you to hold these words. They are going to tell you these words are trauma for you, and they always will be. Here's what I've learned about trauma. It's real. I've felt it. I've known it in my life. I have experienced the physiological symptoms of trauma, the sleeplessness, all of it. And yes, trauma is real and it hurts, but also I have decided that my triggers are an invitation from the Holy Spirit to be healed.
6: Well, working through that kind of hurt can be so hard, but we don't want anyone to have to do it alone. God creates us for relationship, perhaps especially for those low times. Our team of caring Christian counselors is available to pray with you and give you biblical insight into some first steps to healing with a free initial consultation. So sign up on our website and take advantage of that. We want you to. And I'd recommend you get a copy of Dana's book and The Bride Wore White, Seven Truths to Live in Sexual Integrity.

0: 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I thank God for Focus on the Family. 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
5: Oklahoma strikes a blow for freedom. Here's correspondent Michael Harrington with that story.
6: The legislature has passed a measure that bars all public colleges and universities from discriminating against student organizations based on their viewpoints. The bill comes in response to incidents of Christian and conservative campus groups being banned or restricted because of their opposition to such things as abortion and the LGBT lifestyle. The legislation will also require all college students to take a free speech training course. Michael Harrington reporting.
5: Several FBI analysts tied to the creation of the 2023 memo warning of a potential threat from Catholic violent extremists fired by Director Kash Patel. They include four intelligence analysts. The January 2023 intelligence product by analysis in the FBI's Richmond, Virginia field office emerged as a political flashpoint. This is SRN News.
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0: is a dangerous thing. History is littered with men and women who started well, gifted, humble, and blessed by God, and somewhere along the way began to believe their own press. Today on Insight for Living, Chuck Swindoll returns to one of the Old Testament's most sobering biographies. It's part of his series called How Great is Our God. In this message, we'll see a king who had everything and lost it all in a single moment of breathtaking pride. His story is a mirror, and what it reflects may surprise you.
1: Glory is worshipful admiration, highest praise, splendor, radiant beauty, magnificence, circle of light. How important it is that we remember that that marks our God and no other. To Him belongs the glory. To Him goes all the credit. To Him we give our applause. To Him we stand in awe before Him. How easy to mix up the special delight of being chosen by God and then feeling a sort of a heightened sense of pride, almost a smugness that I am among the elect and you're not. And therein lies so many of our struggles. Os Guinness hits at this in his wonderful book, The Call. I say it's wonderful because it is my favorite of Os Guinness's books. It's the only one I understand, so it's my favorite. And in it, he writes this that is worth hearing. Listen closely. The reverse side of calling is the temptation of conceit. All truth in a fallen world is vulnerable to distortion. In fact, each truth has its own foreseeable distortions that are its shadow side. I like the way he puts that. Each truth has a shadow side. He continues. The closeness between calling and conceit is easy to see. After all, to be called is to hear God whisper three things to you in 100 different intimate ways. You are chosen. You are gifted. You are special. Let those three things sink in for longer than the first precious moments, and you will inevitably hear another voice, honeyed and smooth. Yes. You really are chosen, gifted, special. All too soon, if you are anything like most of us, you will find yourself saying in response to the devil's echo of God, to yourself, of course, never out loud, I'm chosen. I'm gifted. I really must be special. And before you know it, the wonder of calling has grown into the horror of conceit. I know nothing more than to challenge all of us with a reminder that being chosen is an act of grace, not a cause for conceit. To be a part of a ministry that has grown like this is an act of grace, envied by many, and unfortunately sought by some. Easy to feel a little smug toward the rest of humanity who aren't chosen, who aren't gifted, who aren't special. Let's never go there. Let's never let that happen. And that's what I was thinking about when God led me to the life of a king whose biography appears in 2 Chronicles chapter 26. What a study in contrast. He's not the only one, but he is among the most eloquent examples of a king everyone admired and then experienced a moment when everything changed and ultimately became a man nobody respected. His name is Uzziah. I don't know about you, but I smiled when I returned to the story and found that verse 3 of 2 Chronicles 26, he was 16 years old when he became king. Remember when your son was 16? Aren't you glad he wasn't appointed king of anything? Aren't you glad you weren't? Uzziah, 16. And for 52 years until he turned 68, he is the king of the land. And what a man he was. He was a fixed star upon which many people navigated their lives. I mean, look at his story. He did right in the sight of the Lord, verse 4. You can't beat that. He continued to seek God in the days of the great prophet Zechariah, as he should have done. As long as he sought the Lord, God prospered him. So wealth came his way, and prestige and prominence, fame surrounded the throne of Uzziah. Don't stop there. He went out and warred against the Philistines, and he whipped them, the ancient enemies of the Jews. And if that wasn't enough, verse 7, God helped him against the Philistines and against the Arabians who lived in Gerbaal, and the Meunites and the Ammonites. And his fame extended to the border of Egypt. We're talking famous. His name was a household word among the people of the land. And he became very strong. You love Uzziah because of his inventive, creative ability, even applied to battle and warfare. Look at verse 9. He built towers in Jerusalem at the corner gate and the valley gate. And he put corner buttresses there and fortified them. He built towers in the wilderness and hewed many cisterns, for he had much livestock. Both in the lowland and the plain, he had plowmen and vine dressers in the hill country. The fertile fields. He loved the soil. I like guys like that. He's just a farmer at heart. He liked to get his hands dirty. Just one of us. You'd see him at times with a livestock and looking over the fields. What a guy. He protected us as a nation, and enemies cowered before him, and armies moved with his thumbs up, and heads rolled with his thumbs down. This man is powerful. Creative and inventive, he continues to lead the army of over 307,000 men, verse 13, and could wage war with great power. And all of them helped the king, and verse 15 concludes, his fame spread afar. He was marvelously helped until he became strong. Every once in a while, it is appropriate that you pause and let the truth in. Mark that in your Bible. Until something snapped. We're not told what it was. I've had more than one this morning in the services before this one ask me, what was it? We're not told. It's hard to track the cause of carnality. One of a dozen reasons. Something inside his head. Little by little, the erosion took its toll. He turned more of a deaf ear to those who would tell him the truth. Little by little, he became his own man, consumed with his own clippings. Uzziah goes too far, however, in his carnality. We read of it in verse 16. When he became strong, his heart was so proud, he acted corruptly, and he was unfaithful to the Lord his God, for he entered the temple of the Lord. Wait a minute. Whoa, whoa, whoa, whoa, whoa, whoa. Stop. Priests enter temples, not kings. Priests have the right, being sons of Aaron, but not kings, except Uzziah. I'll go where I want to go. I'll do what I wish to do. This is all about me. And so he went into this place of the altar, and Azariah, verse 17, the priest who had the right to be in there entered after him. And in case you wonder if he needed help, he brought with him 80 valiant men. They opposed Uzziah. Look at that. 81 priests opposed one man. You've heard of road rage? You're going to read temple rage right here. How dare you stand against me? May every strong-hearted pastor read these words again and let the chill run up your back. May every ill-motived potential leader take heart, take notice. Take notice. Uzziah took the glory that belonged to God and personified it. They opposed Uzziah the king and said to him, "It is not for you, Uzziah, to burn incense to the Lord for the priests, the son of Aaron. It's for us who have been consecrated to burn incense. Get out of the sanctuary." You realize the guts it took to tell Uzziah that? Get out. This is a man who commands 307,000 in his army. This is a man who has wealth that is not even described. Get out. You've gone too far. You have been unfaithful and will have no honor from the Lord God. But Uzziah, look at this. Talk about stubborn. With a censer in his hand for burning incense, was enraged. Means exactly what it says. How dare you stand in my way? What Uzziah didn't realize is that he wasn't calling his own shots, but the very breath in his lungs came from the Lord God of heaven, and his skin suddenly became splotched with leprosy. He didn't know it at the moment because it came on his forehead and they saw it. The leprosy broke out on his forehead before the priests in the house of the Lord beside the altar of incense. Notice how the chronicler describes it. He is in the house of the Lord. He is beside the altar of incense where he had no business being. Azariah, the chief priest, and all the priests looked at him, and behold, he was leprous. The dread disease among Jews, leprous. And they hurried him out of there, and he himself hastened to get out because the Lord had smitten him. Of course. Remember Isaiah's words, "I am the Lord, to another I will not give my glory." When any one of us seeks the glory, the credit, that which belongs only to our awesome God, expect consequences. They are coming. And that's exactly what happens to Uzziah. And of all things, his epitaph reads sadly, "He was a leper." And he was a leper to the day of his death. I'm so grateful the Lord preserved the story. There are other stories. Leighton Ford, in his book written in 1991, titled Transforming Leadership, describes an experience he had that's worth mentioning. And I quote, "Several years ago," Ford writes, "I had lunch with Richard Dortch, who had just been chosen to become the executive vice president of the PTL Club, a multimillion-dollar religious televangelism network. Dortch had headed his denomination's work in Illinois and had an outstanding track record. I was, frankly, very impressed with what he had to say and with his seeming sincerity and competence. He planned to recruit a strong finance director and several MBAs to establish some fiscal sanity. It's going to be like turning the Queen Mary around with a teaspoon," he said. "It won't be easy, but I plan to do it." I wished him well and watched him from a distance. Eventually, Jim Baker, the head of PTL, resigned in disgrace over a sexual liaison and its cover-up. Both he and Dortch were convicted for the misuse of funds. How, I wondered, could a man with such seemingly good intentions go so wrong? So I read with interest a later interview in which he described how the managers of PTL came to define success. Please don't miss a word that follows. I quote, "In the interview, they said, 'It is all tied to how many stations we have on our network or how big our building is. It is so easy to lose control, to compromise without recognizing it. At PTL, there was not time taken for prayer or family, because the show had to go on. We were so caught up in God's work that we forgot about God.'" He also talked about the impact of television on preachers, and I quote again, "A television camera can change a preacher quicker than anything else. Those who sit on the sidelines can notice the changes in people once they get in front of a camera. It turns a good man into a potentate. It is so easy to get swept away by popularity. Everybody loves you. Cars are waiting for you, and you go to the head of the line. That is the devastation of the camera. It has made us less than what God has wanted us to become. In PTL's case, the TV camera, the show, even the ministry itself had become ends in themselves. They were powers which could have been creative, but which in the end actually became destructive. For those of us not in the public eye, it is easy to point the finger at the Jim Joneses and the Jim Bakers, but power can be just as seductive to the teacher in a classroom, the physician in an examining room, the boss in a union meeting, or the leader of an average church. So, it seemed appropriate before we're through that as your shepherd and friend and fellowship, I offer these five warnings to all of us, things to beware. Please take out a pen. Please look at the outline. Please write them down. Please put them in your Bible. And please never forget them. They all come from the life of Uzziah. And because the truths are transcendent, they apply to today just as they did in his era. How do we know when things are going in the wrong direction? When do we beware? First of five, beware when greater battles are fought within than without. You're heading for trouble. Battles behind the scenes. Battles for power, battles based on pride, defensiveness, polishing an image, promoting an individual, fighting for authority, grabbing for the money, or a bigger section of the budget. When greater battles are fought within than without, a ministry is headed for trouble. Second, when more attention falls on one who is building his or her own kingdom instead of the Lord's, you're heading for trouble. When more attention falls on anyone who is interested in building his or her own kingdom, you're in for trouble. As in the case of Uzziah, it soon became all about him. Third, when the Lord's help is no longer considered essential, beware. When you can do worship services in a sort of perfunctory manner. Yeah, we've done these before for 10, 12, 15 years. Yeah, we can crank another one out. When you can do what you do without prayer, without dependence, without a deep sense of reliance, understanding that the very breath in your lungs comes from one who has created you, you're in trouble. When you forget that, when the Lord's help is no longer considered essential. Remember, Uzziah was great until his heart became proud. By the way, when you stop praying and worship becomes a perfunctory exercise or a display of someone's gifts, God deliver us. Fourth, when reproofs and warnings are resisted instead of respected. Let me pause here and clarify that. Not every criticism is an appropriate reproof or warning. Those in leadership must always discern where that reproof or warning is coming from. Is it from a spirit-filled individual? Is it from a person who's himself or herself has a heart that's right before God? Is that individual mature, discerning, fair, balanced? A large ministry easily draws people who are looking for a place to shine. Please, don't apply. When reproofs and warnings are resisted instead of respected, you're in trouble. Finally, beware when the consequences of sin no longer bring fear. Although obviously out of bounds in the temple, even though the priest named Azariah confronted Uzziah appropriately and firmly, Uzziah wasn't afraid. And he should have fallen to his knees and said, I am the man. Just as David did when Nathan confronted him. Standing where we stand today, ladies and gentlemen, we need this reminder. We have been greatly blessed. We have grown. We have become known without any attempt to promote. We do not even advertise. But the word is out. And our best days are ahead of us by his grace. But as Alexander White writes in one of his fine books on Bible characters, we hang very heavy weights on very thin wires. May we never forget the source of our strength and the reason for our growth and the one who alone deserves the glory. Let's pray. May we never forget this today, our Father. May it be a stinging and stunning reminder that this is all about you. This is all about your work. This is all about your songs. This is all about your word. This is all about your plan. This is all about your mission. This growth is all about your favor, your pleasure. This new place is all about your name. And may we forever and ever lift up that name that is above every name, that at the name of Jesus, every knee will ultimately bow. In the name of our Savior and Master, we pray. Everyone said, amen. Everyone said, amen. Everyone said, amen. All right.
0: God will not share his glory, not with a king, not with a ministry, not with any one of us. And the moment we forget that is the moment we reach for credit that belongs only to him. Stay with us because Chuck Swindoll has some important closing comments for us coming up in just a moment. First, did you know that Insight for Living has assembled a variety of Bible study tools for this series on the attributes of God? In fact, there's a special bundle that includes the Searching the Scriptures Bible Study Workbook and the complete collection of sermons on CD and MP3. The series is called How Great is Our God. To purchase these resources right now, go to insight.org/offer. Have you ever thought of yourself as a steward of the mysteries of God? Probably not, but it's a title that Paul assumed in the first century. Here's Chuck.
1: I want you to sit with a phrase for just a moment. Six words from the Apostle Paul, writing to that ragged, carnal, deeply confused church in Corinth. Stewards of the mysteries of God. That's what Paul called himself. That's what he called the Corinthian leaders. And if you've trusted Christ, that's part of your calling too, to help steward the mysteries of God. Think about what that meant in Corinth. That city was a mess, sophisticated, worldly, impressed with itself, running every direction but the right one. And right in the middle of it, God planted a church and said, "You are the caretakers of my story." The gospel was brand new to the Gentiles. They were outsiders their whole lives, strangers to the promises, aliens to the covenant. And suddenly, the mystery was revealed, Jew and Gentile alike. Whosoever will, the cross swings open for everyone, and from that moment on, the stewardship passed to us. Can you imagine anything more humbling? God didn't entrust this story to governments or institutions or people who had it all together. He entrusted it to us, ordinary people. That stewardship is not a burden. It's the greatest privilege I have ever known, and it's precisely why Insight for Living exists. Every broadcast is an act of stewardship. 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June 30th is almost here. 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
9: With SRN News, I'm Jason Walker. Damaging storms sweeping through the Midwest overnight, knocking out power to hundreds of thousands of customers. National Weather Service issuing tornado warnings late Wednesday night into early Thursday morning across a huge chunk of Kansas. Also parts of Missouri, Illinois, and Iowa. So far, no word on any casualties. Following Monday's major earthquake in the southern Philippines, officials pleading for helicopters to transport food to the region. That quake claiming the lives of at least 47 people, 31 others still missing, 45,000 people are homeless. United States has launched a second round of airstrikes on Iran and the rogue country fired back at the Gulf states after the president warned Tehran would pay the price. This is SRN News.
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10: Your Denver area forecast will still have clear skies heading into Thursday morning. Morning temps in the low to mid 50s, afternoon highs upper 70s under mostly sunny skies. Going to continue the dry trend over the front range. Lows going to be low to mid 50s Thursday night. Sunshine again Friday, upper 80s, low 90s with some breezy winds and dry upper 50s Friday night. Mid 80s on Saturday, cooler still Sunday with some showers and thunderstorms. Temps Sunday may only be in the low 70s. I'm Day Weather Media. Meteorologist on Watson.
11: Current temperature
12: 61 degrees.
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3: With SRN News, I'm Jason Walker. It is being seen as a clear message that only men should be members of the clergy. Here's Lisa Dwyer.
4: Thousands of Southern Baptists overwhelmingly voted on a 3-1 margin to advance a formal ban on women pastors in the nation's largest Protestant denomination. The vote on the amendment easily exceeds the required 2/3 majority. A similar 2/3 vote is required at next year's meeting to become part of the Southern Baptist Constitution. While the SBC can't tell its self-governing churches what to do, it does have the power to expel churches from convention membership, declaring them not in friendly cooperation. I'm Lisa Dwyer.
3: In the fourth quarter, the Knicks were behind 20 points to the Spurs, but they ended up winning the game 107-106. This is SRN News.
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6: He says every ounce of energy that you have comes from God. 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Every breath you take comes from God. He says He is working in you.
7: Many people are controlled by powerfully negative emotions. They feel unworthy, unloved, and insignificant. But today on In Touch, the teaching ministry of Dr. Charles Stanley, we'll see that when we allow God's Word to take root and grow, we can live in peace and joy instead of in bondage to emotions. 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
6: If you'll turn to John chapter 8, and we have been in a series on how the truth can set you free. And you'll recall that Jesus is speaking to those who had begun to believe on Him. And He says in verse 31, Jesus therefore was saying to those Jews who had believed Him, if you abide in My word, that is conditional, that is, if you're continuing, focusing your attention, absorbing My word, He says, then are you truly disciples of Mine, and you shall know the truth. And the only way to know the truth is to be in God's word. And you shall know the truth, and the truth shall make you free. Set you free, that is, from the bondage that keeps us from becoming the person God wants us to be and achieving the goals that God would have us achieve. And I'll tell you, I do not know of anybody any more to be pitied than a man or woman who gives their life day after day, working at it, driving, pushing everything possible to achieve more, accomplish more, and to accumulate more, and at the end of all of that, be miserable. There are people out there who have so little comparatively, but who know what contentment and joy is. So what we're doing in this series is digging down to find out why is it we can work so hard, achieve so much, and at the same time never quite be able to enjoy. And haven't you met people who have so little and they just tickle to death, just enjoying life, and they're just so free and liberated and everything is just absolutely great with them? You think, what's the deal with those folks? Well, the deal is real simple. They have discovered who they are in Christ Jesus. They're not hung up on guilt a poor self-image. They don't feel inferior, inadequate, worthless, full of insecurities. And you see, you and I know that there isn't anything in life that the world has to offer that can build security. It can't do it. And you see, God doesn't want his children living on a lower level than he has provided. So we've talked about what our position is in Christ. In his love, he reached out in the love of Jesus Christ, reconciled us unto himself, forgave us of our sins, redeemed us, made us a part of the family, a part of the kingdom. And he says he seated us in the heavenlies in Christ Jesus, our Lord. Now, we're talking about who we are in Christ. That is, he says, by the Holy Spirit, he baptized us into Christ. That is our position. We're in him and he's in us. Now, who are we? Who are you now that you've been saved and placed into Christ? Once you begin to see yourself as God sees you, not only are you going to be able to enjoy what you have, who you are, where you're headed, and what you're going to achieve, you're going to enjoy that more. But my friend, your life is going to be a tremendous influence in the lives of other people. So he says who we are saints, we are new creations in him. You're either going to see it from your viewpoint or somebody else's viewpoint, and sometimes we allow other people to program into our thinking what is not true. It is the truth that sets you free from the bondage of keeping you from achieving or becoming or enjoying the person God wants you to be. So if you'll turn to, first of all, Ephesians chapter 2, and there's a little passage here in this 10th verse that I want you to notice. The 10th verse, we know 8 and 9 that says, for by grace you're saved through faith, and that not of yourselves, it's the gift of God, not of works, lest any man should boast. But look, if you will, in verse 10. He says, now speaking of who we are in Christ Jesus, for we are, present tense now, we are his workmanship, created in Christ Jesus for or unto good works, which God prepared beforehand that we should walk in them. He says you are the workmanship. Now let me tell you what that word means in the Greek. That word in the Greek comes from the same word which means to make or to do. So when he says that you and I are the workmanship of Jesus Christ, he's referring to what God is doing with us. Notice he says we are his workmanship created where? In Christ Jesus. It is because of our relationship to him. Now, the word means to do or to make, which means that God, having saved us and placed us in Christ Jesus, he is still making something of us. When somebody says, why don't you grow up? All you got to say is, well, I am. Because you see, spiritually, all of us are growing in the Lord. If we're not growing in the Lord, we are doing what? We are backsliding and growing away from him, so that you can only be doing two things. You can't be stagnant. That is, you can't stop. You're either growing or you're on the descending scale. He says that you and I are his workmanship. We are the products of God. That is, he has saved us out of the kingdom of darkness, out of Adam, placed us into Christ Jesus, into the kingdom of light. And then, the moment he saved you, he began working on you. He calls it pruning. We say he sands us, he chisels us, he prunes us, he chastens us. He's in the process of growing, so that no single person who's saved today can be expected to be mature tomorrow. All of us are saved, and he says his newborn babes desire the sincere milk of the word. So here's the problem. The problem is that some people have been saved, and after 40 years, they're still babies. There are many of God's people who've been saved, but what are they doing? You see, they're not growing in the Lord. He says we are his workmanship, which is an indication that he's still working on us. Now, he says the purpose for that is that you and I would accomplish something. Now look, if you will, in verse 10. For we are his workmanship created in Christ Jesus for what? For or unto for the purpose of good works which God prepared beforehand that we should walk in them. Now I want you to listen very carefully. He says, for we are his workmanship created in Christ Jesus unto for the purpose of what? Good works. That is that God has saved you and made you one of his children in order that through you he may produce, he may bear the fruit of good works. Now, friend, the truth is, if there are not any spiritual works that are the overflow of your life, there is something disastrously and desperately wrong in your life. You can go to church for 40 years. He says, created, not unto church going, created unto good works. And listen, he underlined that by saying, which God prepared beforehand that we should walk in them. He says he created us in Christ Jesus unto good works, which God prepared. That is, listen, God has provided and prepared a work for you to do. He did that before you were ever saved. Imagine getting saved and saying, thanks God, I appreciate that. I'm on my way. I'm not going to hell, so I've got everything made. I'm eternally secure in Christ Jesus. I'm going to tell you, what a disgrace to God. He says every ounce of energy that you have comes from God. The ability to make money comes from God. Your family, your friends, your health, your strength. Every breath you take comes from God. He says he is working in you. You are his workmanship. He hasn't finished, but let me ask you this. Have we taken the gift of salvation? Have we received the Lord Jesus Christ? Are we absorbing his blessings? Are we just the receptacles of God's blessings, not understanding that before you were ever saved, he prepared a work for you to do, and he says that work was to be of the nature that we should walk around in them. When he says that we should walk in them, the word there means this. It speaks of a lifestyle. That is, on the basis of what he's provided, God says, that's the way you to walk your life. That's the way you to live your life. You to live your life in the pattern that I have provided for you. Christ Jesus being in you, my plan for your life, God's will for your life. He says, you're to live out your life. And in living out your life in that style of life which he has provided, he says, your life is to overflow with good works. And you see, unless we are attached and anchored to Jesus Christ and his will for our life, we're going to be swept with the world. If the world says this, we go that way. If the world says this, we go this way. But notice what he says in that verse. He says, you're his workmanship. You know what that means? That means the master carpenter still has his hands in your life. He says he predestinated us. Listen. Romans 8:29, he predestinated you to be conformed to the likeness of his son. That is, that's his workmanship. I'm talking about your life being the overflow of whatever God has called you to do. Whatever that is, have you ever stopped to ask yourself the question, is my life an expression of the living will of God in the human body, or am I just sort of floating along, doing my thing, making a living, having enough for my family just so I have enough for me, myself, and I, and all the things that we want to do? That's all that matters. That's the way the majority of people in this nation live. Outside the will of God, tip their hat to God once in a while, not understanding that he says before he ever saved you, he had already pre-prepared a lifestyle, and that lifestyle is good work unto the glory of God. What are you doing in the will of God, by the grace of God, by the power of God, in the name of Jesus Christ, to the glory of God that counts in this life now? That's what it's all about. And he says, that's who we are. And my friend, don't look at yourself as somebody who's not important, incapable, unworthy, inferior, insecure, when Almighty God says he only has one you. He says we are his workmanship. Another scripture here I want you to notice in this passage, which is very important. 2 Corinthians chapter 5, he says not only are we his workmanship, but he says we're something else. In this passage in verse 17, he says we're new creatures in Christ and we've been reconciled unto him in verse 18. And verse 19, he says that God was in Christ reconciling, bringing the world back to himself, not counting their trespasses against them because he nailed them to the cross. And he has committed us to the word of reconciliation. Now look at this 20th verse. Therefore, we are what? Ambassadors for Christ, as though God were entreating through us. We beg you on behalf of Christ, be reconciled to God. Now think about this for just a moment. He says that every single believer is an ambassador. Now what is an ambassador? An ambassador is someone who represents a foreign country. An ambassador speaks his original tongue, is a different language more than likely. An ambassador does not speak his own message. He delivers the message of the one to whom he must pay respects and authority is the king or the president.
2: He's a representative in a foreign country. He is to deliver a message that was given to him. He is on assignment. He has been commissioned. He has a specific task. Here's what he says. You and I who are in Christ are ambassadors for Jesus Christ. Listen, think about this for a moment. You and I are the representatives of Jesus Christ. We speak another language this world does not understand. They do not understand reconciliation, being drawn back to Christ, justification, having been pardoned, sanctification, being set apart like other holy things of God. They do not understand redemption, having been bought by the blood of Jesus Christ from our sinful life. They do not understand being filled with the Holy Spirit, being anointed with the Spirit. They do not understand the things that you and I can speak of on a day-to-day basis of our position in Christ, who we are and what we have in Him. They don't understand. We speak a whole different language. Oh, they may talk about being born again because they've heard it, but they don't understand it. We have a different language. We represent the King of Kings. We are here on assignment, having been saved. We were appointed ambassadors to a foreign land. He says we are pilgrims on our way to glory. We're only here temporarily. And the message that we are to share in this foreign land is the message of the gospel of Jesus Christ, that God is in Christ, reconciling, loving, accepting, redeeming, justifying, and glorifying those who will receive Him. We're here in behalf of Jesus Christ. He says, it's expedient for you that I go away. I'll send the Holy Spirit. He'll be in you, with you, and upon you. He'll speak of me. He will equip you. He will enable you. He will empower you to do what? To share the truth to the world. You and I are on assignment. Appointed ambassadors for Jesus Christ. We have only one message, and that is the cross. That's the only message we have. Everything's wrapped up in the cross. That's our only message. We are here on assignment with a commission. And we're here to represent the person of Jesus Christ in our conversation and in our conduct. God saved you, listen, to raise you up, for you to give yourself to Him and to say, Lord, what wilt Thou have me to do? While you're in the process of conforming me and shaping me. And listen to me, friend, with all of my heart, listen to me. Let me tell you what happens. I've seen it happen over and over. I've seen it happen to some of my friends that breaks my heart. I've seen it happen to other people. I've seen people listen and listen and listen to sermons. And they come right up to the truth and they get a glimpse of what God wants. And all of a sudden they start backing off, afraid of what God is going to require. And so they just back right on off. Then you know what happens? They get under conviction, they come right back up to it again, and they look at it again, they think, no. And you know what the real problem is? And I've seen this. I've seen some of the finest, most qualified, gifted people I know keep coming up to the line of commitment and back right off. And I want to tell you something. My friend, I've watched this. You'll keep telling God what you want for years. And you'll keep rationalizing for years. And one of these days, you're going to lie down to die. And you will have settled for a life of excuses, rationalization, because you are unwilling to commit yourself totally, without any reservation, to Jesus Christ. And I want to tell you, listen, if it doesn't do anything to you, can you imagine how God's heart must be grieved when He has invested so much in you and He has so little return? You see, He says the truth will set you free, but listen, it will only set me free if I am willing to abide by the truth that I know. You have so much to give to God, and you keep bumping the point of commitment and backing off. And you come up and you bump the point of commitment and you keep backing off, because you see, there are those who do not love God enough to say, Lord, here's my time. Whatever you want, Lord, here am I.
6: And you see the reason I kept saying to you, insecurity, inadequacy, inferiority, that's not the real issue. You see, if these things are there, they're going to make you back off. But listen to me. He says the truth sets you free. And I'm simply asking you, do you believe what he said about you? That you're his workmanship? His workmanship. That you're his ambassadors? His ambassadors. That you belong to him? And that the natural, normal life of the believer is for you to be pouring out your lives and other people's lives? In your vocation, in your worship, in your devotion to him, that somebody's life ought to be different because you crossed their path. Let me ask you this. Let's be honest. How many of you would have to say in your heart, the real truth is, I know that I'm not committed to you. I'm committed to convenience, whatever suits me. But let me ask you this. How many of you have ever told Jesus Christ with all of your heart, all of your heart, you've ever told him, Lord, whatever you want me to do, here am I. Yes, Lord. Yes, Lord. Yes, Lord. Now, what is that you want me to do? Now, you've told him, I want to be obedient. I want to be, that's not it. No, not I want to, God. Here's my life. The truth will only set me free if I am willing to yield to the truth that requires of me and enables me and equips me to be what God wants me to be. You know what we need? We need some good old, down-to-earth, old-time religious repentance. And my plea to you today is to ask God to show you what you are on the inside, the way he sees you, the things that are keeping you from becoming, yielding, and applying the truth. What are you holding on to that's allowing you to listen to the sermons and enjoy them maybe, or at least understand them, but somehow they don't get that hook in you? I tell you what it is. If you're holding on to one or more things that you have no intention of giving up, I want to tell you, my friend, you cancel out the power of God's message in your life, and that is the most dangerous thing you can do. I plead with you to examine your heart and ask God, what is he trying to say to you in these messages? I can tell you this, he wants to free you so your life will be a beautiful expression of his life.
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6: Father, we ask you in Jesus' name, would you speak to every one of us, Lord, and help us to understand that life at the very longest is so very short. And you said we're your workmanship and you have a pre-prepared work for us to do. And whatever earthly vocation it may call for, in the process of fulfilling that responsibility, we will be making a contribution to the kingdom of God, the family of God, as your workmanship and your ambassadors. Oh God, would you sting the hard heart until it begins to soften? Would you begin to peel off the crust of indifference until it gets mellow? Would you bring about confession and repentance and submission, that a life that is covered can begin to blossom? And my Father, in Jesus' name, would you let it sink deep enough that the end result would be the beautiful life of commitment that you desire and that you provided for all of us, is my prayer in Jesus' name.
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3: With SRN News, I'm Jason Walker. United States launching a second round of airstrikes on Iran after President Trump warned that Tehran would, quote, pay the price for stalled negotiations. Rough weather overnight in Kansas, Missouri, and Iowa. Numerous tornado warnings in Kansas. In Salina, heavy damage following winds of 115 miles per hour. Also heavy damage in and around the Topeka area. No word on casualties. Following Monday's earthquake in the southern Philippines, officials are pleading for food and water. The quake claiming the lives of 47 people, 11 others are missing, 40-some thousand are homeless. And the New York Knicks have made a record comeback, stunning the San Antonio Spurs 107-106 after being behind by 20 points in the fourth quarter. SRN News.
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23: Your Denver area forecast will still have clear skies heading into Thursday morning. Morning temps in the low to mid 50s, afternoon highs upper 70s under mostly sunny skies. Going to continue the dry trend over the Front Range. Lows going to be low to mid 50s Thursday night. Sunshine again Friday, upper 80s, low 90s with some breezy winds and dry upper 50s Friday night. Mid 80s on Saturday, cooler still Sunday with some showers and thunderstorms. Temps Sunday may only be in the low 70s. I'm Day Weather Meteorologist on Watson.
24: Current temperature
17: 56 degrees.
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25: He says, look, it is a good thing not to be married. Now, he doesn't say it's bad to get married, and he doesn't say it's better to be single. He just says it's kalas. It's profitable, it's beneficial, it's good to be unmarried. Nothing wrong with that at all. It's very good.
26: Welcome to Grace to You with John MacArthur on The Word. Today we are continuing a compelling, if not eye-opening, couple of weeks as John MacArthur continues a study that really cuts against the grain of today's culture. It's called Restoring Marriage, and it's designed to show you how to follow God's design for this sacred institution. This study will be a benefit to you whether you're preparing for a marriage or you're a newlywed or even if you've been married for years. So now, if you're able, grab your Bible, turn to 1 Corinthians chapter 6, and follow along as John begins today's message.
25: The Bible has a lot to say about marriage. There is much in the New Testament about marriage. Our Lord Jesus taught much about marriage. He referred to marriage many times in the gospel records. But all that he said was pretty much theology, pretty much the basic identification of marriage. And he didn't really get into the practical application of that. That he left for his later word through his apostle, so that when we read the epistles, we find much more information about marriage, particularly, of course, the apostle Paul, who has much to say about the subject of marriage and says it repeatedly throughout his epistles from various and sundry angles. Now, one of the chapters in which Paul elucidates the basic truths of marriage is 1 Corinthians chapter 7. Many people, unfortunately, have decided that the first thing to do with the seventh chapter of 1 Corinthians is just chuck it, just get rid of it, because there are disclaimers throughout the chapter. Paul is trying to tell us that this chapter is nothing but his opinion. And they say, you see, if you look, for example, at verse 12, he says, "But to the rest speak I, not the Lord." So he wants to make it very clear to begin with that this is his opinion, not God's. And then these folks will tell us that verse 25 again supports this. "Now concerning virgins, I have no commandment of the Lord." So I have nothing to say from God. I'm just going to shoot my mouth off here, take up some space. Then verse 40, "She is happier if she so abide after my judgment, and I think also that I have the Spirit of God." And here we find that he doesn't know whether he's got God or not. So they would say to us that this is a rather hopeless attempt at mixing opinion with revelation, and the best thing to do is junk it. However, that's a rather ridiculous view, since Paul's statements there are easily explicable if they're seen in another light. What Paul is saying here, and I agree that there is no such assortment of sentences in any other chapter that he ever wrote, what he is saying here is very interesting. The reason that he says in verse 12, "To the rest speak I, not the Lord," is not to say that what he says is unimportant, but to say that what he says is new truth. It is not quoting something from the Gospels that our Lord said. He is simply saying, sometimes I'm quoting Christ, sometimes I'm not. It's as if he says, quote, end quote. And really what he's doing is putting himself on an equal basis with Christ in terms of revelation. Now, let me open this up to you a little further. Our Lord, when he was talking to his disciples after he gave them the parables of the kingdom, called the disciples scribes. The disciples were scribes in the sense that they were going to write down the revelation, weren't they? They were going to be the New Testament writers. And what he said to them was this: every scribe who is instructed concerning the kingdom of heaven is like a man who is a householder or a house owner who brings forth out of his treasure things old and things new. So he says, you're going to be scribes. Some of the things you're going to write are going to be old things. Some of them are going to be new. In 1 Corinthians 7, you simply have an illustration of that. Paul is saying, here's something old and here is something new. This is what the Lord said. I'm quoting. This is what I say. This is new revelation. He is not disclaiming it as revelation. Now we'll look more at that as we go through the text. Now, he then begins in chapter 7 to speak of the practical side of marriage, sometimes quoting the Lord for the basic theological principle and then going on to speak the new truth of the practical. Now, in order for us to understand the context of his writing, we'd have to know something of the problems of the Corinthians. And in order for us to know the problems of the Corinthians, we'd have to know something about the time in which they lived. And there are some most fascinating things to know. Marriage was a big problem to the Corinthians. Let me tell you a little bit about the Roman marital situation. In the first place, Rome had no uniform set of marital laws. You could get married at least four different ways, all of which were recognized as marriage in some sense. The first thing would be that there were many slaves, tens and hundreds of thousands of slaves, and they weren't even considered human, so they didn't even have any of the rights of a citizen, really. And when they wanted to get married, or come together and in what really was just a living together rather than an official marriage, the owner of the slaves would agree to what was called a contubernium, which simply means tent companionship. The owner would say, all right, you two can live in a tent together. And that consummated a certain kind of slave marriage. Now, if he didn't like the way they were doing together and he didn't particularly care for the situation, the slave owner could go in there and take him apart. Or he could sell off the husband, or he could sell off the wife. So you had a lot of real problems in the early church because so many of the early Christians were slaves and they would have had such mixed up marital backgrounds. Now what is the early church going to do? What is the apostle going to say? All right, all of you that are just tent companions, cut it out. Get out of there. It isn't fair. It's not right. The Bible doesn't say that. It doesn't say they said that. What Paul did do was not try to break up everything, but to try to teach them the sanctity of the marriage that they had, whatever the legal basis of it. If they were living together under a tent companionship thing, he would simply say to them, stay together, prove yourselves true to one another, love one another, make everything of that marriage that God designed it to be. Because that's really all the choice they had as slaves. There was another way that you could be married, in another kind of relationship, and this was called usus, U-S-U-S. And this particular custom meant that a woman and a man could live together for 1 year, and at the end of the 1 year, they would become identified as husband and wife. Today, we would call that what? Common law marriage. That was a way to be married. So the church would have had to face people who were common law married, who had no legal paper or anything to identify their marriage. And again, the New Testament doesn't say anything about what they ought to do other than the sanctity of the marriage that exists under whatever it exists. Just maintain it. There was another way, coemptio in manum, which was marriage by sale, where the father sold his girl to the husband. The guy would come across with the right price, he could have the daughter. It was somewhat facetious, but that's how it worked out. And as I've said so many times, you know, depending upon the girl, the price would vary. I suppose it could be anywhere from a couple dozen sheep to a lame chicken. But have a lot to do with the particular girl in mind. And maybe sometimes the father would have to make adjustments. So there was the kind of marriage coemptio in manum, which was a sort of a worked out thing financially. But the most elevated, the most noble, the patrician people married under the thing that was called confariatio, a coming together on a high level. This was the classy kind of marriage. And you want to know something very interesting? The entire marriage ceremony as we know it today in the Christian church comes from this pagan Roman marriage. It does not come from Hebrew custom in the Old Testament. It does not come from a New Testament basis. It's entirely the Roman pagans' ceremony. In fact, the Hebrew wedding lasted how long? Normally 7 days, so you know we're not in that bag anymore. We're way far from the Hebrew customary wedding. But this one was a one afternoon or a one evening thing. The two families came together. They picked out a matron who would be like the maid of honor and a best man type thing. The couple joined their right hands. That's why we still do that in a marriage ceremony. They recited vows. And after the vows, there were prayers offered. That's the standard procedure, only they offered the prayers to Jupiter and Juno. There were flowers. Flowers were customary, and a bridal wreath was really the beginning of what we know today as the bridal bouquet. The bride always wore a veil, which was lifted. There was a ring, and that's where the whole idea of the wedding ring began, and it was always put on the same finger, this finger where I've got mine, where you've got yours, because in their wonderful ability of medical science, in their dissecting of the human body, they discovered that a nerve ran from the middle of this finger right to the heart. And since that nerve was connected to the heart, that's the place where the ring ought to go. That whole thing was the Roman system of marriage. When all that was over, they went to another place, and believe it or not, they had a cake. That's right. So now you know where the whole custom came from. Now, here are four different ways. They come into a church, a church is founded, and people are married or sort of married or living together or whatever. There were all kinds of problems. What are you going to do? What are you going to do? Draw new laws for the Roman Empire? Can't do that. The church can't impose its laws on the Roman Empire. What Paul does, what all the New Testament writers and teachers would be to simply teach the sanctity of marriage. Whatever way you happen to get into it, just make the most of it now that you're there. That's the point. Now, those were some of the problems they were dealing with, but add to that, here were the real great problems. The moral character within marriage had so been destroyed that divorce was very, very rampant. There are records of people who had been married as many as 27, 28, 29 times. They counted their years by their wives, and it was a high divorce rate. There was immorality, there was rampant homosexuality, concubinage, men used their wives to clean up the house and cook the meals and do whatever else, and then they had other women for their pleasure. This was a bad situation. On top of all of that, did you know that at the time of the Apostle Paul in those days in the Roman Empire, there was a feminist rebellion? Nothing new has ever happened, folks. I want you to know that. Nothing new. Solomon was right. There's nothing new under the sun. And this is a quote from Jerome Carcopino, who's written an interesting book called Daily Life in Rome. It said, alongside the heroines of the aristocracy, the irreproachable wives, and the excellent mothers who were still found within its ranks, it is easy to cite emancipated or rather unbridled wives who evaded the duties of maternity for fear of losing their good looks. Some took a pride in being behind their husbands in no sphere of activity and vied with them in tests of strength, which their sex would have seemed to forbid. Some were not content to live their lives by their husband's side, but carried on another life without him. Whether because of voluntary birth control or because of the impoverished stock, many Roman marriages at the end of the first and beginning of the second centuries were childless. The movement even became more widespread. Juvenal, he says, this is a quote, with spear in hand and breasts exposed, who took to pig sticking. Others attended chariot races in men's clothing, and some became wrestlers. You always wondered where women wrestlers got their start in ancient Rome. Juvenal says this, again writing from the Roman viewpoint, what modesty can you expect in a woman who wears a helmet, hates her own sex, and delights in feats of strength? End quote. Not exactly my kind of woman, to admit. Before long, marriage began to suffer. Vows were violated, women demanded to live their own lives, and as soon as the women wanted out, the husbands could take about so much of that, and then they were happy to let them out. And men began to discard their women as fast as women began to leave. And they would discard their women for going out without a veil, for speaking to the wrong person in public, for going somewhere or doing something without asking their permission. They would divorce a woman to get a richer one. Cicero did that. And women began to shed husbands. Juvenal writes, thus does she lord it over her husband, but before long she vacates her kingdom. She flits from one house to another, wearing out her bridal veil. End quote. So you can see that the picture of marriage, it was a very confused thing. There was in and out of marriage. Divorce was rife. There were problems with who's really married and who's not married. And what about the guy who used to live in tent companionship and somebody sold off his wife? Can he remarry again? And they had a lot of problems about resolving everything. Well, let me add one other problem they had. In the midst of all of this, some would suggest that the best way out is never to get married. Just forget the whole thing. And they began to elevate that to the idea of celibacy becoming a spiritually elite people. If you weren't married and you were single and you were celibate, you were sort of a spiritual super person. You had denied yourself the flesh. You had laid aside all of those things and totally devoted yourself to Jesus Christ. And there was a prevailing view in the Corinthian church that celibacy was the highest form of Christian life. To never get married, to have no sexual relationship at all. And it got so bad that people were not only not getting married, but condemning the people who were married, and the people who were married were leaving their partners in order to be celibate so they could be more spiritual. And people who were married to an unbeliever were getting out fast because there was supposedly a defilement in being married to an unbeliever and having a sexual relationship with an unbeliever. So the Corinthian church had a lot of problems about marriage. Some people were banging the gavel for celibacy, and of course the Jews would be banging the gavel for marriage because they thought it was a sin not to be married. So the Corinthians had a lot of questions, and they wrote and asked him, help us with the problem of marriage. And so in this middle section, he stops to help them about this subject of what to do about marriage and celibacy, et cetera, et cetera. Now I want you to look, and we'll look at the seventh chapter. I want you to look at four key ideas that appear in the first seven verses. And they deal with the whole problem of whether to be celibate or married, whether to be single or married. Some of you people are caught in the throes of this thing right now. You don't know whether to get married or not to get married. Some of you don't have any option at this point. You're either single and haven't found anybody interested, or you're married and you're stuck. But some of you do have that option, and you don't know whether to look for somebody to marry or whether not to. You don't know whether it's right to remarry or whatever. So maybe the Spirit of God will pinpoint some things that will help you. Four key ideas coming at the problem from the standpoint of celibacy or being single. And you can follow along as we look. Number one, celibacy is good. Verse 1. Now concerning the things about which you wrote unto me, it is good for a man not to touch a woman. Now we'll stop there. Now that sounds, if you just take that literally, it sounds a little picky, right? I remember when I was in high school, it was advertised that this particular church group was going on a hayride, and there was this one lady who was going to be the chaperone. And she was really, really a prudish person. And so we had a hayride with two wagons. Boys on one wagon, girls on the other wagon. I will never forget that. I mean, talk about a bummer. That's it, right? You know, that rivals the school I heard about where the basketball team wore long pants. You know, I mean, you can just take things a little too far. But this was the situation. And her justification, I'll never forget, we got this little talk about 1 Corinthians 7:1. If you were there, you might be bumping, touching. It's good for a man not to touch a woman. Well, folks, if you take that as a blanket literal statement, Adam and Eve would have been the last people that ever lived on the face of the earth. That's not the point. It's not talking about that. The concept touching a woman is a euphemism for sexual intercourse. That's what it means. That is its significance, and I can show that to you very simply from several Old Testament passages. The first one is Genesis 20, verse 6. And here was a potential case where adultery could have been committed in the family of Abraham. But in verse 6, God said unto him in a dream, yea, I know that thou didst this in the integrity of thy heart, for I also withheld thee from sinning against me, therefore allowed I thee not to touch her. To touch her means to have a physical relationship. In Ruth, chapter 2, Ruth and Boaz. Boaz had that desire to keep Ruth pure. Let thine eyes be on the field, Ruth 2:9, that they do reap, and go thou after them. Have I not charged the young men that they shall not touch thee? In Proverbs, I'll give you one more, 6:29. So he that goeth into his neighbor's wife, whosoever touches her shall not be innocent. And of course, you know, it isn't talking about a tap on the shoulder. It's talking about a relationship, physical, sexual. That's the idea. So verse 1 is saying it is good not to have a sexual relationship. And he's simply saying it is good to be single. It is good for a man not to be married. It is good. Now you say, whoa, John, how can you say that's what it says in the Bible? Now notice something, folks, before you all panic. He does not say it is the only good. It is also good to be married. He is simply saying it isn't evil to be single. You know, that's a problem today because so many people think if you're not married, something wrong with you. Well, she's not married. I wonder where the quirks are. There's got to be something wrong. There must be some skeletons in the closet. We have those little innuendos and inferences. We say, poor fella must have some abnormalities. Can't find anybody in this whole world that'll take you on. You're in bad shape. Bad shape. But he says, look, it is a good thing not to be married. He's already talked about the sexual immorality thing in chapter 6. That's not what he's talking about. Here he's talking about marriage. Now, he doesn't say it's bad to get married, and he doesn't say it's better to be single. He just says it's kalas. It's profitable, it's beneficial, it's good to be unmarried. Nothing wrong with that at all. It's very good. He's not using comparatives, he's stating a fact. Now, the reason it's so urgent that he say this is because of the Jews in the church. The Jews, you see, used to teach that if you didn't have a wife, you were a sinner. They said this, a man who does not have a wife and a child has slain his posterity and lessened the image of God in the world. Seven kinds of people couldn't get to heaven. They had a list. Number one on the list, a Jew who has no wife. Number two, a wife who has no children. The Jew said, God said, be fruitful and multiply, and if you don't, you're disobedient to the commands of God. Now, no doubt this pressure was coming on the Corinthian church from the Jewish members. They were saying, you've got to be married. And the Gentiles who didn't want to get into the big mishmash of marriage and who wanted to get some higher devotional level to God were saying, forget it, man. We're going to be celibate and we're going to strictly remove ourselves from marriage and live a life totally given over to God. And Paul is starting out by saying, it's good to be single. This is fine. Nothing wrong with that at all. You say, well, what about the Old Testament? It says it's not good for man to be alone. Well, you can be single and still not be alone. You can have friends. Psalm 68:6 says God sets the solitary in families. Maybe your family is your friends, but God will give you somebody to fulfill the need for other friends. But it's good to be single. If you're single, it's good. It's not bad. It's not evil. It's not wrong. It's good.
26: You're listening to Grace to You, the Bible teaching ministry of John MacArthur. The title of John's current study, Restoring Marriage. Well, one thing this study is making clear, God says a lot about marriage, and it's a key theme in both the Old Testament and the New Testament. But does Scripture also explain why God created marriage in the first place, and what marriage may reveal about God's character? Here's how John answered those questions.
0: Yeah, when in Genesis we read that we're created in God's image,

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6: 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Or you can drop a note in the mail addressed to Grace to You, Post Office Box 4000, Panorama City, California, 91412. 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Now for the entire Grace to You staff, I'm Phil Johnson. Thanks for joining us today, and be back tomorrow as John MacArthur continues his look at biblical principles for building a strong, joyous, God-honoring marriage. 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
3: Victory for religious freedom throughout Egypt. Michael Harrington explains.
4: The government has granted legal status to nearly 200 churches and church-affiliated buildings after years of delay. Religious freedom advocates have complained for decades about Egypt's unusually slow process of allowing Christians to legally open houses of worship. Christians make up about 10% of the country's population, and while they enjoy generally good relations with the government, the legal status issue has been a sore spot. Michael Harrington reporting.
3: Malaysia, the latest country to protect young people from the dangers of the internet. The government has started enforcing rules now to prevent kids under the age of 16 from having social media accounts. Existing users under 16 will have 1 month to manage their data before restrictions apply. Experts say young people are especially vulnerable to sex trafficking and pornography. This is SRN News.
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7: The enemy would come and try to convince you, you need to go back to that bondage. You go, I'm free. I'm free. I don't live by a list of rules and regulations. I live by the freedom that Jesus Christ has given me. And if I go off to the left, the Holy Spirit will convict me. And if I go off to the right, the Holy Spirit will convict me. Because God lives in me by promise, and I live by faith. This

0: We've got a great study lined up for you today on Abounding Grace. You might find your place in Galatians 3 as we get ready to hand things over to Pastor Ed Taylor. Here in this chapter, Paul is laying out a wonderful doctrinal defense for the grace of God. You see, the Galatians had strayed away from a loving relationship with Jesus and the grace he alone provides. Instead, they were trying to live up to the law, as so many still do today. But as we're learning through Galatians, that only leads to frustration and failure. Let's join Pastor Ed and notice the real purpose of the law, which is to drive us to grace and Jesus.
1: Open your Bibles, Galatians chapter 3. We're going to pick up where we left off last time. Galatians chapter 3, verse 19. We are in a segment of Galatians where it is more theological, more Bible study oriented, as we are learning the foundations of covenants and promises, as Paul is reminding the Galatian believers that significant promise and relationship God initiated with Abraham. And then remember, 600 years later, the law came, and they're wrestling with where it all fits in their relationship with Jesus. The Galatian believers were saved by grace. They were pagans. They were Gentiles. They had no relationship with the law whatsoever. So teaching the foundation of the law to them is important because they don't know it. And I know that as you're studying the Bible, there's a lot of that you're learning that you didn't know. And you wonder sometimes, why are we studying this? Like on Wednesdays right now, we're going through the history of Israel in Exodus. And you're just like, well, how can Exodus be relatable thousands of years later? And you'll find as you come through Bible study, it's very relatable. There's an eternal message in the faithfulness of God and learning, again, the covenant that was given from Mount Sinai to the children of Israel, why it was given. And Paul's doing the same thing with the believers in Galatia because they've been ripped off. And they've been ripped off specifically with something they didn't know a lot about. Again, they're pagans, they're Gentiles, they're not really living in the Jewish world. They were just plopped out of their sinful life and dropped into life in Christ, and they're enjoying Jesus until false teachers came and confused them. And in the confusion, they go, well, maybe that's what we need to do. We need to become Jews first. And we need to get circumcised, and we need to follow all the laws. After all, we don't know a lot about that. And Paul takes his pen in hand to the churches that he planted to correct the errors. And Paul is exhorting believers to remain in grace. And that is the message to us today. Learning, or for the Galatians, reteaching them the importance of God's promises. How God keeps his promises. How God not only makes them, but keeps them and reveals his reliability through promises. God made a promise to Abraham, another man that was a Gentile, living life in a pagan, idolatrous home. And yet God singled him out and related to him and called to him and reached out to him and said, leave your country and follow me. And he gave him all those promises that we studied earlier. And what was his response? He left home. He believed God. And what does the Bible say because of his belief? He believed God, and it was accounted to him for righteousness. Another way of saying that he came into relationship with God. What we would say today in the new covenant, he was born again, living life. He was living life by following God, and he followed God simply by believing. Now, Abraham believed God with nothing in his life. He had no Bible, no scroll, no law, nothing. And God met him with righteousness. What did that become? A gift of grace. Abraham experienced grace very early on. Now, so far, just by way of review, so far in Galatians chapter 3, we've learned four things. Let me lay them out for you so you can jot them down. Number one, we learn what the law doesn't do. The law, number one, doesn't give you the Holy Spirit. The law is incapable of giving you the Holy Spirit. We learn that in verses 1-5. Number two, we learn that the law does not give you righteousness. We learn that in verses 6-9. The law cannot convey righteousness to you. It only reveals. Thirdly, we learn that the law does not justify you. It can only condemn you. When you read through the law, it can only show you your failures. And then number four, the law does not replace the promises of God. Or more particularly, we learn that the law does not replace the righteousness by faith in the God's promises. Today, we're going to turn a more positive turn, and we're going to learn, well, then, what we understand what the law hasn't done, but what does the law do exactly? Why the law, then? Why its significance? Notice in verse 19, in Galatians 3, that question is asked. Paul anticipates a question, and he asks it. He says, what purpose, then, does the law serve? I know it doesn't give the Holy Spirit. I know it doesn't give righteousness. I know it doesn't justify. I know it doesn't replace God's promises. So then what does it do? Well, what's the purpose? And he says, it was added, verse 19, because of transgressions. Till the seed, notice that's singular. If you have a New King James, it's capital S. Because the whole context is still Abraham. And remember, the promise was to Abraham and his seed. So that seed doesn't refer to the nation of Israel, doesn't refer to many Jewish people, it refers to one singular man. And we learned last time that it refers to Messiah. So he's saying it was added because of transgression till Messiah. If you want to write in your Bibles, you can just circle it so you can remember it. Right next to it, Messiah or Savior or Jesus, that's who he's referring to. It was added because of transgressions until the seed should come to whom the promise was made. And it was appointed through angels by the hand of a mediator. So he gives a twofold purpose for the law. First of all, number one, the law was given to demonstrate to man, to show us our inability to please God through our own good works. And it says there, it was added because of transgressions, to give definition for the failures in our lives. Now we understand that we cannot earn God's favor by our good works because we fail. We can't offer to God perfection. None of us can. And that's been the theme of chapter 3, that we all have sinned and fallen short of the glory of God. No one is able to earn God's favor, none of us, by our own good works. It was, first of all, added to show the depth of man's sins. Jotted down in Romans chapter 7, verse 7, Paul would write this, "What shall we say then? Is the law sin? Certainly not. On the contrary, I would not have known sin except through the law. For I would not have known covetousness unless the law had said, you shall not covet." I mean, the law reveals sin generally, but one of the things the law does personally is reveal our own sin individually. And Paul was reading the Bible and noticing thou shalt not covet, and he said, that's in my life. That's something I should avoid. And with sin in the world, God now is giving definition to sin. It's a temporary means, the law is, to reveal our own sinfulness. And we've used this simple illustration many, many times, but it's the best one. As you're driving and you notice the speed limit sign, is revealing to you the law. And as you compare the number on the sign to your speedometer, you are able to see whether you're a transgressor or not. There is a request or a requirement on the street that you're driving. This is the law. And the law reveals to you whether you have transgressed it or not. That's all the sign does. It's there. It's there to reveal the transgression. And there are others there to enforce it. But there is a second part of the law that's important. And that is, like you have to look at it this way, because you may not have fought this second one. But I want you to understand, it's like a coin. It has two sides to it. On the one side, the law is used to reveal our own sinfulness. But on the other side, the law reveals the holy, righteous standard of God. The holiness of God. He defines holiness. I don't define holiness. You don't define holiness. God defines holiness, his righteous standard. We learn about his nature and the will of God. You could say it this way if you want to use the coin. You can say it both. If you want to use both sides, here's a simple way of why the law exists. One of the first reasons God gave us the law. The law reveals let's put it this way. The law reveals who God is, and also who we are together. The law reveals the perfect nature of God and our imperfect nature. The law was given to Moses, notice, at the end of verse 19. It was appointed through angels by the hand of a mediator. It was the law was given to Moses to the people. It was an impersonal delivery. God himself did not deliver the law in person. He gave it to Moses, and Moses delivered on his behalf. He brings this out, Paul does, to show you the impersonal part of the law. Where the law, there is someone between us and the law. In John chapter 1, verse 17, it says, the law was given through Moses, but grace and truth came through Jesus Christ. This is a point he wants you to see. Angels somehow, also it says, that angels were involved in the giving of law up on Mount Sinai somehow. But it was delivered to Moses. Moses delivered it to the people in an impersonal way. Now, the law doesn't bring intimacy. It brings despair. It brings difficulty. Especially if you want to use it in the natural realm, the law is very discouraging if you're a speeder. Right? If we're using that sign and you're a speeder, the law, every time you see a sign, you're worried. Maybe, I hope, possibly. The Holy Spirit in you. Like, you're concerned. You see it going, and then out of the corner of your eye, you see a police officer on the island, and what you're, oh no. By the time you see the police officer, it's over. They've already got you. They already got the number, and they're figuring out if you're fast enough, if it's worth them flipping a U-ey and pulling you. Like, it's already over. But the law, it bothers you because you've broken it. You're currently breaking it, and you'll probably break it tomorrow. The law bothers you. It's not, there's nothing. That sign, all it reveals to you is that the possibility of getting a ticket. It doesn't really give you any peace. Even if you keep the law, it's a reminder that you have to keep the law. It's just a constant reminder that there are guardrails in your life. Now, if you take that and you apply it into your relationship with God, you could say this: legalism troubles you. The way living life in a legalistic way and not by the grace of God separates you from God. Now, I'm not saying you lose your salvation. I'm not saying that. It's just you're not enjoying life. You just don't enjoy. Like, you wake up in the morning, instead of wondering and anticipating all that God wants to do in your life, you're just worried about what kind of mistakes you're going to make. What kind of failures are you going to have? Like, maybe you're really working on an area, you've been praying about it, and so this one area is you want to improve on, but now you've gone overboard, and you're like, well, I'm not going to really be a good Christian if I don't get this one area. And so that's all you're worried about, that's all you're concerned about, and now you're just focused on that area and not God. It's replaced your relationship. Now you've got something between you and God. Even on a good day, maybe you're not trying to improve anything, you're just trying to add some things. So you develop a list of, I just want these five things to be more characteristic in my life. But the list has become so important to you that you see the list before you see God. There's now a mediator, something between you and God. When the Bible clearly says that there's one mediator between God and man, the man Christ Jesus, and through him, all of us get to come to God immediately. Where we get to wake up in the morning, and we're like, God, what do you have for me? Instead of, I better not sin today. That's a miserable way of life. Man, I hope I don't yell today. I hope I don't think bad thoughts. Instead of, Lord, what do you have for me? I know I'm going to face this, and I'm going to go through this, and how do you want me to respond? And it's I guess you could step back today and just say this. Does your religious life, does your religion give you life? How you've chosen to worship God? I mean, are you really living the fullness of life, the abundance of life, the enjoyment of life? Are you happy? Is there joy in your life? Are you experiencing the freedom that's yours from the bondage of sin? Are you living in the freedom that God has given you? If you're really born again and the Spirit is free in your life, then you don't need to live in bondage. You don't need to live in a perpetual state of self-condemnation. Just beating yourself up for the failures in your life. You don't have to live with an emptiness or a hopelessness. I mean, because, you know, when you're emphasizing your failure so much, then what happens is you just kind of give up and you go, well, if I'm a failure already, I might as well just fail more. Even more so, the reality of Paul picking this up in Romans, he goes, hey, man, if through sin grace abounds, should we just sin all the more? And he says, no way. No way. We should live in such a way we're enjoying the release and the freedom that God has given to us. I met a brother last night. He just got out of jail, 2 years. And he's talking about the wrestlings and the difficulties and some of the bondages that he's living in the real world. And so I paused and I said, okay, let's talk about what you just experienced. If I told you today that you should be in jail, and I'm calling the cops right now, and they're going to take you back to jail, what would you say? And he's like, he's looking at me because I shocked him with that question. And he's looking at me a little bit and he goes, well, I'm not going back. I'm done. I signed the paperwork. Like, I'm done. They let me out. I'm finished. I'm not going back. I know, but if I kept pushing you and I kept pressing you and the officers were here and they came, what would you say? It's like, hey, look, I'm free. You guys can do whatever you want to me, but I'm telling you, I'm free. I have paid my debt to society and I'm free and you can't convince. And I said, how do you know? And you know, he looked at me. It was great. It was wonderful. He's going to walk in freedom because I think he got it last night. And he looked at me and I go, how do you know? And he just said, I know. I'm like, that's right. And I said, with that same confidence you have with your past physical incarceration, you have that right now in Christ. Exactly what you're struggling with and wrestling with. I said, you have that right now. And you need to leave here with a sense of, how do you know? I know. And that sense of knowing actually gets translated into believing. And then you live in your freedom. Because that's yours right now. The enemy would come and try to convince you. You need to go back to that bondage. I'm free. I'm free. I don't live by a list of rules and regulations. I live by the freedom that Jesus Christ has given me. And if I go off to the left, the Holy Spirit will convict me. And if I go off to the right, the Holy Spirit will convict me. Because God lives in me by promise. And I live by faith. That's what he's saying, verse 19. Verse 20. Now a mediator does not mediate for one only, but God is one. Is the law then against the promises of God? And he answers again, certainly not. For if there had been a law given, which could have given life, then truly, truly righteousness would have been by the law. But scripture has confined all under sin, but that the promise by faith in Jesus Christ might be given to those who believe. With the law, a mediator was given, but with the promise to Abraham, it was direct. That's the point he's making. Again, he's contrasting the promise by faith, Abraham, the law that came 600 years later. He's saying, with Abraham, God came personally, promise, grace. With the law, God came through Moses, mediator, middleman. With Abraham, now he's saying there's such sweet closeness that God has. He came to Abraham personally, which I'm sure was an amazing thing for Abraham, ministering to the things of his heart. Remember we mentioned last time, not too long ago, that how can God reach people that we think aren't reached? He can use dreams and visions. He can appear to people personally, speak to them, lead them, speak to the cares and concerns in their lives, even as we see in the book of Acts when he ministered to Cornelius. He was ministering to Cornelius as Cornelius was thinking about him, doing good things for him. He sent somebody to him. And this closeness and intimacy is something that God has given to us by faith, which reminded me of us gathering together today. We kind of take it for granted to some degree because it's regular and repetitious, but this gathering that we call church is a very important reminder of the intimacy that we have with God and with each other. The church gatherings are times for the family of God to come together and worship God, to rearrange and reorient their entire lives toward God on the first day of the week, or for some, the last day of the week on Saturday, or for some, the middle of the week. It doesn't really matter when we gather together, large or small. It doesn't matter. As we come together, it's a reminder of the closeness and intimacy that God has for us. It's kind of like a Christmas gathering or Thanksgiving where we're anticipating, and we get to like a family reunion. Even if family reunion has, you know, Uncle Harry's going to be there and we know that we're going to have to deal with him. And, you know, the church always, we all got those men and women that we have to deal with. Sometimes we're the people that we have to deal with, but it doesn't matter. We love them anyway. We're family. We're going to come together and enjoy the Lord together. We're going to remember we're not alone, that we're not alone in this upside down, sideways world. There are many believers all around us. And we're reminded when we gather together that we're one family. I mean, I think of this little church here where, you know, you're coming in from Aurora, from Denver, from Wheat Ridge, wherever you're coming, you're coming together to worship. and you're learning about how much God loves you and cares for you. You know, you're not getting that in the world, are you? The world, social media. I mean, think about your job. Can you imagine? I mean, the thing that we share today that's probably the closest to unity that we could possibly have is when we're singing. Have you ever thought about that? We're all singing the same thing, almost at the same time, sort of in the same melody, tempo, whatever all that is. But we're like as close as we can be to unity. And it doesn't matter if you can't sing. It doesn't matter if your voice is off key. The Bible says, make a joyful noise to the Lord. It doesn't matter if you hum it, whistle it, bring your tambourine. No, don't bring your tambourine. You can do that in the parking lot. But when you're singing, there's unity. Can you imagine? Can you imagine at work, your boss coming in? Okay, everybody, it just feels like we're all disconnected. Come into my office. Let's sing a song together. And you go, that's weird. And let's sing to God this worship song. And you're like, yeah, I don't know, because I live in the most God-hating place that I've ever seen on earth. I don't ever see that happening. I know. You're not going to get this at work. And you're not going to get this in the world. Now, I know you get glimpses of it, and I know you can put the radio on. That's not what I mean. But you don't get this. This is God's gift to you and to me. Closeness and intimacy, where your guard against this world, like you're on edge in this world, aren't you? Some of you are. You're just on edge. You're protective. You're just like, man, you're in war in this world. But you don't have to be in war here. You can let your guard down a little bit. You can cry a little bit. Probably never in a million years would you cry in your cubicle, but you would cry walking into church because, you know, you're feeling the presence of God.
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5: The Thursday morning. Morning temps in the low to mid 50s. Afternoon highs upper 70s under mostly sunny skies. Going to continue the dry trend over the Front Range. Lows going to be low to mid 50s Thursday night. Sunshine again Friday. Upper 80s, low 90s with some breezy winds and dry. Upper 50s Friday night. Mid 80s on Saturday. Cooler still Sunday with some showers and thunderstorms. Temps Sunday may only be in the low 70s. I'm Day Weather Meteorologist Don Watson.
6: Current temperature
7: 59 degrees. 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

0: Thanks for joining us today for our Thursday broadcast of Abiding in the Word with Dave Love, Senior Pastor of Calvary Castle Rock. 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
2: So chapter 38. So again, we have been going through all the furnishings in the tabernacle. We have been going through the courtyard here, the fencing, the courtyard. You have the actual tabernacle here, okay? And then you have a veil that's taken away in Jesus. And so you have the Holy of Holies, the holy place. And so we've gone over every piece of furniture. You can see the sign of the cross there. Everything points to the person of Jesus, his wonderful, you know, sacrifice that he did for us. And so today we're going to go over the brazen altar and the brazen laver, or the bronze laver. And but everything points to Jesus. And so if you're here for the first time, can't jump into everything in great detail. We've already done that. Someone asked me, why are we going over this twice since we already went over it in chapter 25, 26, 27? I go, well, I don't know, but Lord has it here twice. So because the Lord has it here twice, we're going to go over it twice, but I'm just going to hit on the highlights. I'm not going to go in depth like I did for those six chapters starting in chapter 25. So if you want a deeper dive into the brazen altar, a deeper dive in the bronze laver, we took a whole teaching just on every single piece of furniture, okay? And so the question was raised, where did Israel get all the gold? Where did they get all the silver, the bronze, the linens, the other coverings, you know, all the things that was required to build the tabernacle? Well, we're told in Exodus chapter 12 that after the 10th plague has been rained down upon Egypt, it's kind of like the Egyptians at that point are just saying, go, get out of Dodge. We don't even care where you go now, you know. But we're told here in Exodus 12, verse 35, now the children of Israel had done according to the word of Moses, and they had asked from the Egyptians articles of silver, articles of gold and clothing. And so Moses told them, go ask to the Egyptians, go ask your Egyptian neighbors for stuff before you leave, okay? And so it says in verse 36, and the Lord had given the people favor in the sight of the Egyptians, so they granted them what they requested, and thus they plundered the Egyptians. So God is the one that put on the hearts of the Egyptians, if your neighbor came calling, give them anything they want, and more so. You know, and they're probably going, go, just get at it. What do you need? You need this gold thing? You need some jewelry? What do you need? You know, and they plundered them, it said. And so the word plunder in the Hebrew is natzal, means to strip, to remove, to spoil, to take away. In other words, they took whatever they requested from the Egyptians, you know. And so, hey, what kind of linens do you have in your house here? And you know, hey, why don't you donate that to the cause of God as we go and worship him in the wilderness. And they gave it to him, you know. So they had plenty in order to give when we shared these last few weeks, how they gave willingly for the building of the tabernacle. And so it's the Lord that granted them favor to

take away from the Egyptians whatever they requested. So now in this chapter, Bezalel is a guy that God has infilled with the wisdom through the Holy Spirit, the wisdom and how to make all these pieces of furniture, how to design them with artistic design, all those kind of things. He gave him special understanding to do that. And so here, Bezalel is going to make these items from the courtyard of the tabernacle. In verses 1 through 7, he makes the bronze altar, the brazen altar. Verse 8, he's going to make the bronze laver. And so starting here in verse 1, it says, he, meaning Bezalel, made the altar of burnt offering of acacia wood. 5 cubits was its length, 5 cubits its width. It was square and its height was 3 cubits. So this altar, this brazen altar, is going to be 7.5 feet by 7.5 feet and 4.5 feet tall. And then it says in verse 2, he made its horns on its 4 corners. The horns were of 1 piece with it. He overlaid it with bronze. He made all the utensils for the altar, the pans, the shovels, the basin, the forks, the fire pans, all its utensils he made of bronze. And he made a grate of bronze network for the altar under its rim midway from the bottom. He cast 4 rings for the 4 corners of the bronze grating as holders for the poles. He made the poles of acacia wood and overlaid them with bronze. And then he put the poles into the rings on the side of the altar with which to bear it. He made the altar hollow with boards. So here's a picture of it right here. So here's that grate that's in between that goes halfway up there. And here's the bronze altar of what that looks like, possibly what it looks like, but the dimensions are correct. And so you have all the offerings and things. And so the ash would drop down below the grate. That's why the grate is there. So the ash would not just build up from the ground. And so again, it would be able to fall through. This next one here shows that you have the poles there that are put on the side. And so for travel, in order to move it from one place to another. And I'd also submit to you that it was also for the lifting up for the priests, that they could remove the ashes from underneath. And so because you're gathering all those ashes from all the sacrifice, you probably need to lift it up. They need to scrape it away, place it back down so they could clear it out. And I would submit to you that would probably have to be done on a daily basis. Okay, probably on a daily basis. So that's another reason for those poles to be there. The word altar in the Hebrew, it's mizbeach. And it means lifted up, place of sacrifice for slaughter. I would submit to you again, as we're going to see, this speaks of the Lord Jesus Christ, his sacrifice on the altar of a cross. Because an altar is just something that is lifted up for the purpose of sacrifice. And so Jesus was lifted up on the altar of the cross. We know from previous studies of the Ark of the Covenant and the Table of Showbread that you have acacia wood, and that speaks of the humanity of Jesus, and those pieces of furniture being overlaid in gold, which speaks of his divinity, of being God. So Jesus is both man and God, so he is the God-man. But here, it is bronze that is overlaid, not gold, okay? And so bronze, when we look at Scripture, speaks of judgment. So this would speak of Jesus, acacia wood overlaid in bronze. Jesus, in his humanity, being judged for what? The sin of mankind. He will be our sacrifice, which is what the brazen altar is all about. The word bronze in the Hebrew is nekoshet, and it means bronze or copper alloy. You don't see the word bronze in the English anyway in the New Testament. So when the word bronze is supposed to be used, it's the word brass. Okay. And so brass in the Greek is that long word there, and it means burnished copper or alloy of copper. So same thing, same material. So bronze in the Hebrew and brass in the Greek are speaking of the same thing. And so when Jesus shows up in his judicial character in Revelation chapter 1 in order to inspect the 7 churches, we read him looking like this in verse 14 and 15. His head and hair were white like wool, as white as snow, eyes like a flame of fire, and his feet were like fine brass, as it is refined in the furnace, and his voice is the sound of many waters. And so the brass there speaks of judgment.
In Numbers chapter 21, when God brought serpents into the camp to bite them to judge the people for complaining of the manna. If you recall, manna is a special bread-like substance that God provided supernaturally every single day except on the Sabbath, because the day before the Sabbath, God would provide twice as much. So they wouldn't have to prepare the manna on the Sabbath. They could truly have that as a day of rest. And so God is providing for them every single day with this manna, okay? So, and yet they complain about it. And they call it worthless bread. Now, I don't know what your favorite kind of bread is. By far, for me and my wife, it's probably sourdough, okay? That's like for God to supernaturally, every single morning, I would be able to go out in my backyard and there'd be two perfectly sliced pieces of sourdough bread, warm. The smell is there. Just put a little butter on it. Oh, man. And every morning I can go out and get those two pieces for us. And then somewhere along the line, get tired of it and then speak of it as worthless bread. For some of you, it might be something else. It might be some whole wheat, multigrain kind of thing, you know, pumpernickel. You're weird, but it could be that. You know, but it is this fresh bread every day. You have that, and how wonderful that would be. And then you would get to the place where you forget that it's really supernatural, that you do not recognize anymore that this is God's provision for you to show, I'm going to provide for you. This is how I'm going to love you. And here's one of the ways I'm going to love you, by providing you this, so you know that I am a God who provides. And then somewhere along with your walk with the Lord, all of a sudden, you start looking at this supernatural bread that just shows up every morning when you go out. And you look at it with disgust. And you look at it as worthless bread. I think that when you come to that place, that yes, God needs to take you to the woodshed. And that's what he does with them. And he sends in fiery serpents to bite them. And then as that happens, they realize that they have sinned. So they go to Moses, their mediator, and said, please pray to God for us and find out what we can do. And so this is when the Lord spoke to Moses in Numbers 21, verse 8, and says, make a fiery serpent, set it on a pole, and it shall be that everyone who is bitten when he looks at it shall live. So Moses made a bronze serpent and put it on a pole. So it was, if a serpent had bitten anyone, when he looked at the bronze serpent, he lived. Why did he make it bronze? Why a serpent? Why bronze? Why lift it on a pole? Well, Scripture interprets Scripture. And Jesus, when he was talking to Nicodemus about his death, what the Son of Man had to come to do, he said in John 3:14, and as Moses lifted up the serpent in the wilderness, speaking about this incident in Numbers, even so must the Son of Man be lifted up, speaking of himself, that whoever believes in him should not perish but have eternal life. Well, if they looked upon the bronze serpent and would get physical life, those who look upon Jesus and what he did on the cross and receive him will have eternal life. And so Jesus says here, he's the one that is being represented by Moses, this bronze serpent up on this pole. And so you kind of wonder and say, why is it Jesus, the Holy One of God, how is he to be represented by a serpent? Well, because the serpent is who represents the curse that was brought to mankind. That's why, in the Garden of Eden. And so in Galatians 3:13, Paul says, Christ has redeemed us from the curse of the law, having become a curse for us, for it is written, curses everyone who hangs on a tree. So Jesus becomes that curse that Satan represents, or the serpent represents on the pole. Hence, it's bronze. It's going to be judged. And the curse of this world was judged in the person of Jesus. He is our sacrifice as he hung there on the cross. And so the brass, or the bronze covering the acacia wood, represents the righteous one who took the judgment of God upon himself, bore our judgment on the cross, becoming sin for us.
In 1 John 3:5, it says, "And you know that he was manifested to take away our sin," meaning Jesus. "And yet in him there is no sin." He was perfect. He was perfect. 2 Corinthians 5:21, "For he made him who knew no sin be sin for us." That's Jesus. He became the sin offering for us, that we might become the righteousness of God in him. This is the greatest deal that God has handed to mankind. He says, "I'm going to send my son." And guess what? He is going to die for the sin of the world, because the wage of sin is death. You all deserve death because you're all a bunch of sinners. But here's the way back to me. It's going to be through my son, Jesus. I'm going to send him. He's going to live a perfect life. He's going to voluntarily go upon the cross, die for the sin of mankind. And here's the deal. You receive him. You look at him. Receive the work that he did for you on the cross. Guess what? Then all your sin will go upon him, and that will be taken care of. And I will impute to you my righteousness. It's the greatest deal in the world. Only a fool would reject that. Only a fool would do that. And we were all fools at one time. Because I would probably submit to you, the first time you heard that, you didn't receive the Lord. Maybe some of you did. Most of us did not. We were foolish. God offering a way. "I'm the way, the truth, and life. No one comes to the Father." Where's the Father? In heaven. You don't get to heaven. How? Except through him, Jesus. He's the only way. But you have to look upon that cross. You have to look upon what my son did for you. And you have to receive that work. And once you do that, "I will impute my righteousness, and your sin will now be imputed, and it has now been taken care of on the cross." Greatest deal ever given to mankind. Of God's love, what has he ever done? He sent his son to die for the sin of mankind. If he did nothing more than that, he's done more than enough. And yet it's really going to be seen if you receive that grace. Because if you really receive that grace, guess what? It's going to be seen in your life. Because now you're living a life to be able to show God how grateful you are for what it is that you've done. "You died for me? How can I not now live for you?" It's going to be seen. And people are going to see a difference in you. And they're going to want what you have. That's the whole point. That's the whole point. That's how God is going to reach the world. And so we see in this brazen altar, not only it represents the judgment of God, but the sacrifice it demanded. And the brazen altar was provided for sacrifice. Without sacrifice, there could be no atonement for sin. In Leviticus 17:11, it says, "For the life of the flesh is in the blood. And I have given it to you upon the altar to make atonement for your souls. For it is the blood that makes atonement for your souls." Hebrews 9:22, "And according to the law, almost all things are purified with blood. And without the shedding of blood, there is no remission," meaning remission of sin, taking away of sin. And so, we went over the offerings in Leviticus a few months back. We saw the Israelites would bring the prescribed offerings without spot or blemish. There couldn't be anything wrong with the offering. That lamb, that cattle or that oxen had to be perfect. It couldn't be old or infirmed, and it couldn't have any sort of sickness or it had to be the best. It had to be perfect. And so you would stand there at the tabernacle's gate. And in order to be received by them, you'd walk through the gate, and then you'd go there before the brazen altar. And those who offered the sacrifices would lay their hands on the head of the offering. And it was symbolic of your identification, that perfect offering, that innocent offering there, is that you are identifying it to die for your sins. It's a substitutionary death of something innocent dying for the guilty. You're acknowledging you're guilty, and you're identifying that death needs to take place on that animal. And through that death of that animal, guess what? You're now imputed innocence, okay? And so you transfer your sin upon the animal. That animal being innocent, transfer that innocence back to you, thus showing substitutionary atonement was taking place there. It's the offerer, not the priest, that would kill the offering, okay? Slit its throat. And the priest would catch the sacrificial blood in a basin to offer as atonement. The priest functioned as mediator, sprinkled the blood of the sacrifice on the altar, poured the remaining blood in the basin at the altar's base, and the priest cut the sacrifices into pieces, washed the inner parts, burned various pieces on the altar as a sweet savor to the Lord. And so that sacrifice being burnt was a sweet
savor or fragrance or aroma to the Lord. And that represents Jesus. That's why in Isaiah 53, speaking about the Messiah who would die, it said it pleased him. It pleased God the Father, the death of his son, because it made way for the rest of humanity who believes in him to then come back and have relationship and fellowship with God the Father. Now, a couple things here. For one, this tells us right here why you can't lose your salvation. This right here. Dave, why can't people lose salvation? Because of the blood. What does that have to do with anything? Well, let me just bring it back. So again, common sense and why God says that you're saved by the blood. When you receive Jesus, the blood of Jesus is what washes away your sin. It's his blood. Now, here's the thing about blood. We all have blood relatives. All of us. We have all been biologically born. We have a biological mom and dad. We have biological brothers and sisters, cousins. All of us do. Now, you might not know who they are. You might have been adopted or whatever, but you still have these blood relatives. So if someone was to come to me and if I was to ask them, so how's your relationship with your brother? Oh, I don't have a relationship with my brother. Well, yeah, you do. No, I don't have any relationship with my brother. Yes, you do. No, yes, you do. You can't help but have a relationship with your brother, sister, mother, father, because relationship is because of blood. You have blood relatives, period. End of story. Now, your fellowship might not be that great, but there's nothing you do. You're related to them. I want nothing to do with them. I'm not related to them. Yes, you are. You came from their biological stock and DNA. Well, I don't want to acknowledge that. Too bad. That's where you came from, and you can't undo that. When you receive Jesus, it's the blood of the Lamb that establishes that covenant. It is a blood covenant by Jesus, him shedding his blood. So you become what? A child of God. There are no grandchildren in the Lord. There's only children of the Lord. And once you receive Jesus by his blood, you become a child of God. You cannot do that, just like you cannot do, or undo, I should say, your relationship, your blood relationship that you have here on this earth. Those can't be done away with. That is still your blood. And guess what? As believers in Jesus Christ, by his blood, we are children of God. And that can't change. That cannot change, ever. Now, it says here that when Jesus died, that became a sweet sacrifice to God in Ephesians 5:2. It says, walk in love as Christ also has loved us, given himself for us as an offering and sacrifice to God for a sweet smelling aroma. Jesus is our sacrifice, a sweet smelling aroma to the Lord, to God. So it says here, walk in love. Now, this is why when Jesus says, this is how they're going to know that you're my disciples, your love for one another. See, you're all brothers and sisters in Christ. All of us are brothers and sisters in Christ. This is why we need to love one another. Now, there are some brothers and sisters in Christ that are more loving than others. There are some

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5: And go, Dave, I went to your church, but man, the first person I talked to, they were kind of rude and aloof. And then I met another person, same thing. And I said, okay, so what's your point? Well, they just weren't very loving. Okay, good. What do you mean good? I want unloving people to come to this church so God can change them, so God can touch them. I don't want perfect people to come to this church. One, there's no such thing. I want those who are hurting. I want those who are struggling in the walk with the Lord. I want those who don't know Jesus to come here so they can hear

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3: With the Wall Street Business Report, I'm Bill Alexander. U.S. consumer inflation increased at its fastest pace in 3 years in May, boosted by surging prices for energy products amid the Middle East conflict. President Trump on Wednesday applauded the latest inflation spike, saying the numbers are great. And he said he loved the inflation because the U.S. is taking out what he called millions of barrels of oil from the Strait of Hormuz. And because once the conflict with Iran is over, he said oil prices and inflation will drop rapidly. The court officials overseeing the NFL's $1 billion-plus settlement fund for concussion-related injuries have barred five law firms from handling any more claims from former players after finding that they illegally steered their clients toward doctors willing to give them a Parkinson's disease diagnosis whether they exhibited the symptoms or not. President Trump has named Brian Johnson as his choice to be the next director of the Consumer Financial Protection Bureau. For the Wall Street Business Report, I'm Bill Alexander in Washington.
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5: Your Christian walk isn't meant to be a solo hike done under your own power. 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
6: And let me report that in this new book that we are releasing for those of you who will send a gift this month, in the book, The Holy Spirit You May Not Know, there's a whole chapter entitled Walking in the Spirit that includes everything I'm going to say today and a bunch of other things that will be helpful to you. Walking in the Spirit, one step at a time. That's how we walk with God, one step at a time. You know, that's a hard lesson to learn. We are always several steps ahead, but God has promised to be there for us through His Spirit, one step at a time. We'll talk about it in just a moment. And the book I mentioned is available to you for a gift of any size during the month of June. We want you to have this third book in the trilogy on God. We have written a book called The God You May Not Know, The Jesus You May Not Know. And this third one is the final one in the Trinity series, The Holy Spirit You May Not Know. You can get a copy of The Holy Spirit You May Not Know for a gift of any size to Turning Point. That's all you have to do is send a gift and say, please send me the book on the Holy Spirit. And you can inquire about the trilogy by just going to our website or giving us a call, and we'll give you the information about that. You can get that as well. Walking in the Spirit is the only way you can make it through life with joy in your heart. So let's find out about it right now as we open our Bibles to Galatians chapter 5, and this is part one of Walking in the Spirit. If you've ever watched the halftime show at a basketball game, you know how hard they try to keep everything entertaining for the crowd during that period. There are frisbee-catching dogs and trampoline dunkers and even dancing unicyclists. But at a recent Las Vegas Aces game, the stars of the show were 2 feet tall and still in diapers. It was the baby crawl race. 10 little ones lined up at the free throw line while parents waved toys and rattled keys and made noises they'd never make in public anywhere else. The crowd was roaring, the players on the bench were laughing, and then something unexpected happened. One baby girl stopped crawling halfway across the floor. She wobbled for a moment as if she couldn't decide what to do next, and then to everyone's amazement, the little toddler stood up. Cameras came out, the whole arena held their breath. She took one uncertain step and then another, and suddenly she was walking right into her mother's arms. Every parent remembers that moment, but never in public like that. And the Bible talks about another kind of walk. It's interesting that in the Bible, the terminology that is used to help us understand truth is not difficult. It's easy to understand because it comes from our own human experience. Walking is something every one of us knows about. And Paul said it this way, walk in the Spirit and you will not fulfill the lust of the flesh. Now, we all know what it means to walk. We learned that before our second birthday. But what does it mean to walk in the Spirit? How do you do that? To walk in the Spirit means to live every day in dependence upon God. It is fellowship and reliance on the Holy Spirit to do what He came to do and what He alone can do. Sometimes we get the idea that the Christian life is a matter of grim determination. Maybe that's how you were taught at some point in your life. You get up in the morning, you square your shoulders, you tighten your belt, you draw in three deep breaths, and you determine in your heart, today I'm going to live for Jesus, even if it kills me. And it just might. As worthy as that goal might sound, it is not how the Lord intended us to live the Christian life. And if you keep that up for very long, you will be exhausted. You'll be looking for a way to resign. The truth is, living as a disciple of Jesus is not an issue of determination at all. It is an issue of dependence. It isn't trying, it's trusting. What a vast difference there is between determining and depending, and between trying and trusting. If I understand anything at all about the Word of God and about the ministry of the Holy Spirit in the life of the believer, the relationship is one of depending on Him to do His work through us. It is not our trying somehow to manufacture all the evidences of the Holy Spirit through our own energy and determination. There are some major reasons why trying to live the Christian life in our own strength won't work. I don't have to take a long time to tell you about these, but I'm going to outline them for you so you'll understand. One of the reasons why you can't do this on your own is that the demands of the Christian life are too demanding. Watchman Nee once wrote a book called The Normal Christian Life, but the fact is there's nothing normal about it. The Christian life is not hard. The Christian life is impossible. If you try to live the Christian life in your own strength, you will be constantly defeated, constantly wondering why you can't do better. I once took a pencil and a yellow pad, and I listed every New Testament instance of the little word walk. Let me give you a sampling of what I found. This is what the Bible says we are responsible to do, gathered around the word walk. We are to walk in good works, for we are His workmanship, created in Christ Jesus for good works, which God prepared beforehand that we should walk in them. We're to walk in good works. We're to walk properly. Let us walk properly as in the day. We're to walk by faith, for we walk by faith and not by sight. We're to walk in love. Walk in love as Christ also loved us and has given Himself for us. We're to walk as children of light, for you were once darkness, but now are you light in the Lord. Walk as children of light. You're to walk worthy of the Lord. Walk worthy of the Lord, fully pleasing Him. You're to walk as Jesus walked, and many other expressions built around just one word. And let's be honest, as we read those things and we let them mount up in our minds, we say, there is no way. No way. We're called to do something that's impossible. It's not hard, it's impossible. And the expectations of the Bible for Christianity are very high. That's why so many Christians get discouraged. I once had a lady walk into my office and turn her Bible in. I'm not kidding you. She walked in and she said, I can't do this. And she turned in her Bible like it was her badge or something. So the demands of the Christian life are overwhelming. Can I get a witness? And we all know that, don't we? And then the determination of our enemy is very strong as well. Not only is the walk difficult, but we have someone pursuing us who is constantly laying traps for us along the way. We have a determined enemy. He is real. He is after us. His whole goal, his whole reason for existence is to undermine God's people, and he will go to any lengths to do that. Who is this enemy? Of course, you know who he is. He's the devil, Satan, the adversary, and he has a team. Did you know that? Listen to Paul's description of our situation in this paraphrase of Ephesians 6:12. For we are not fighting against people made of flesh and blood, but against persons without bodies, the evil rulers of the unseen world, those mighty satanic beings and great evil princes of darkness who rule the world, and against huge numbers of wicked spirits in the spirit world. Satan is an ancient and powerful foe with vast resources and bitter hatred of Jesus and everybody who belongs to him. You wonder why Christians are persecuted? They're persecuted because Satan hates Christians. And when Satan gets control of someone, that hatred is responded to by that person. I become very concerned when I hear people joking flippantly about Satan. Like, I don't worry about Satan. He doesn't know what he's dealing with if he's dealing with me. Oh, yes, he does. I hear people joking about it. And Scripture tells us that the mighty archangel Michael did not dare to bring an accusation against the devil. I'm not saying that we should give him credit he doesn't need, but we must bear in mind that Satan is a fierce, formidable enemy. We shouldn't overestimate his influence in our lives, but it's easy and dangerous to underestimate him. 1 Peter 5:8 says that Satan is like a roaring lion, ever prowling, seeking whom he may devour. And unfortunately, as you know, if you read the tabloids, many Christians are being devoured. He is devouring their influence. He's devouring their marriages. He's devouring their children. He's devouring their opportunities for ministry and service. They're literally being eaten alive. Revelation 12:9 tells us that he is the great dragon, the serpent of old, the devil and Satan, who deceives the whole world. He is a dangerous and devious enemy, and his goal is to undermine and neutralize God's people. Satan doesn't waste much time with people who aren't Christians. I mean, why would he? He's already got them. They're already on his side in the ledger, and they're already, whether they know it or not, doing his will. But once you become part of God's family, you can count on a new relationship with Satan. You can no longer take for granted that he will leave you alone, because he won't. You're no longer in the safe column of his ledger. He puts you on his hit list, and he'll be after you for as long as you live on this earth. Do you remember the conversation that Jesus had with Peter shortly before Jesus went to the cross? Jesus looked into his friend's eyes and he said, "Simon, indeed Satan has asked for you that he may sift you as wheat, but I have prayed for you that your faith should not fail." That's what Satan wants to do. He wants to get his hands on our lives. He wants to shake us and sift us and unsettle us. In 2 Corinthians 2:11, Paul tells us that Satan utilizes schemes or devices, as the King James puts it. And the word scheme means the same thing as strategy. In other words, Paul is saying that we shouldn't be ignorant of Satan's strategies to undercut our lives and destroy us. Satan has a strategy for each one of us. If you could sneak into Satan's office, take a peek into his files, you might be surprised to find a file folder with your name on it. And inside that file are all the strategies he's tried on you, the ones that have worked and the ones that have failed. He doesn't waste his time with the ones that don't work anymore. Instead, he uses variations on the strategies that have caused you to stumble in the past. And as long as they keep working, he keeps using them. Somewhere in that file cabinet, there's a file labeled Jeremiah, David. In that file, I wouldn't be surprised at all if there's a notation that reads something like this: "Subject may be prone to discouragement, especially if he becomes overly weary." This has worked several times before and seems a promising method of attack. Suggestion: make sure he stays very busy and physically tired. At all costs, keep him from extended times of Bible reading and prayer. So what is Satan's strategy for me? He looks for ways to discourage me. He uses whatever people and whatever means and whatever circumstances it takes to achieve his goal. I know that to be true, but it shouldn't surprise me because the scripture says he has a strategy for every one of us. And it's the same for you. Maybe your file says frequently tempted to gossip, or has quick temper, or is prone to coveting and jealousy, or is weak in the area of lust. Don't kid yourself. He knows very well where your vulnerabilities lie. It's all in his file. You've probably heard the statement that God loves you and has a wonderful plan for your life. That's very good news, but it's also true that Satan hates you and has a plan to destroy your life. And he's after you with unbounded energy to see what he can do to make sure you do not succeed as a follower of Jesus Christ. That sounds scary, but remember this when you think of it. Greater is he who is in you than he who is in the world. You ultimately have the winning card in your heart in the person of Jesus Christ and the Holy Spirit. And then there's the destructive influence of the flesh. In Galatians 5:16, we read these words, "Walk in the Spirit, and you shall not fulfill the lust of the flesh." What does that mean? Let me help you remember what the flesh is. Here's how it works. Take the H off of the end and spell it backwards. And what does it say? What is the flesh, you guys? It is self. It is selfish. Me only. I'm the key. I'm the center of everything. That's what the flesh is. It's a term that goes beyond bones and blood and muscle. Especially Paul's writing tells us that the flesh is life apart from God, centered only on you. The flesh is everything you are minus God. The flesh is everything you were before Christ became your Savior. So Paul says, if we walk by means of the Spirit, we won't be walking in the flesh. We won't be walking like God wasn't a part of us. Did you know that you can be a Christian and act as though God isn't even in your life? I've known people like that. For all intents and purposes, some Christians are practical atheists. They live their lives as if there is no God. They are Christians, yes. They've trusted Christ, but somehow they've gotten away from walking with the Lord and they are walking in their old flesh nature. The flesh can have great power over us. You don't lose your flesh when Christ comes to live within you. And that's a strategy that we need to remember. When you become a Christian, your old nature doesn't go away. Can I get a witness? Listen to these words. For the flesh desires what is contrary to the Spirit, and the Spirit what is contrary to the flesh. They are in conflict with each other so that you are not able to do whatever you want. How many of you have ever thought, why can't I do what I know I'm supposed to do? Because you're in a battle with the flesh. You're in the battle with the old nature. And what Paul is saying is, he's saying that there is a war going on within us. Flesh against the Spirit. This is more than a matter of human willpower. I'm reminded of the story of the old farmer who was once seen wrestling with a stubborn mule. And someone finally yelled out, "Sam, where's your willpower?" And he wiped his brow and replied, "My willpower's fine. This mule's won't power is the problem." Sometimes people ask me, why is the flesh so stubborn? Why does the flesh, self, the old you, why does it still have such power in your life? I'd like to explore that for just a moment with you. I remember the first time I realized this and how it made so much sense to me. First of all, physical age versus spiritual age. If you got saved at the age of 30, your flesh had a 30-year head start on the Spirit. If you got saved at 70, your flesh had a 70-year head start on the Holy Spirit's reign in your life. Why is the battle so hard? Because the flesh was running before the Spirit ever showed up. And sometimes those habits and those things which you did before you became a Christian reappear. Before you were saved, you formed habits and reactions and thought patterns that cut deep grooves in your heart. And becoming a Christian doesn't instantly erase those ruts. The Bible says old things pass away and behold, all things are becoming new, but they don't become new immediately. you don't immediately, when you become a Christian, realize that you never had any problems in the past. You know you had problems. There's parts of the American West where you can still see wagon tracks from the Oregon Trail. No wagons have passed there in over a century, but the grooves are still etched in the ground. And it's the same with old patterns of sin. We may have turned in a new direction, but the old tracks remain. And if we are not careful, our wheels slide right back into those paths. You may have gone places, practiced habits, seen things before Christ that you now reject. Yet the memories linger. You might be in worship when an old image or an old craving suddenly flashes into your mind. That's the flesh and the enemy trying to pull you back into familiar ruts. And there's another reason we struggle and can wonder why the struggle is so strong. And that's the influence of our culture. Let me ask you a question. What message does our culture promote today? The spirit or the flesh? It's no contest. Growing spiritually doesn't come easy. Take Sunday morning as an example. It takes effort to join your local community for worship. You set the alarm, you drag yourself out of bed, get the kids ready, drive across town, find a parking spot, finally sit down, hoping to hear from God's spirit. That takes work. But the flesh, that is effortless. You don't have to plan for it or put it on your calendar. The moment you flip on the TV or unlock your phone, it's there, parading itself, calling for your attention, trying to shape the way you think and the way you feel. It hardly seems fair, doesn't it? What takes discipline to build can be undone with hardly any effort at all. And as believers, we're pulled in every direction. We know that. We want a life dominated by the Spirit, but the enticements of the flesh surround us. And soon we feel guilty and defeated and confused. It must be me, we think. I must be doing something wrong, we think. Something must be wrong inside of me. If we don't understand the nature of that struggle, it's easy to grow discouraged and think there's no hope. But there is an answer, and it begins with recognizing that the battle is real. If you are not having any inward struggle in your life, the probability is you don't have a new nature. Maybe the old nature is just very comfortable that you're doing what you've always done and everything is cool. But insert the new nature and World War III can start before you know it. Then there's the incompatibility of our lifestyle with the world's. That's the third thing. Another reason we feel the pull of the flesh is simple. The moment you come to Christ, you're no longer in step with the world. Your direction changes, your values shift. The current that once carried you now runs against you, and that's not a flaw. It's evidence that you've been made new. We have watched this happen in our culture visually in these last weeks and months as we've seen the battle between good and evil, the battle between Christians and those who don't know Christ, and the actual hatred, vitriol hatred for Christian people. Why is that happening? That's a satanic thing that goes on. When you become a Christian, you become a target. Some of you know that because it's happened where you work or in your neighborhood or among your family members. Christianity can be a uniter, but often it's a divider between people who know Christ and people who don't know him. A.W. Tozier once described the Christian life like this. A true Christian is a very unusual person. He loves someone he's never seen, and speaks daily with someone he cannot see. He expects heaven because of another's merit. He empties himself to be filled and admits he is wrong in order to be made right. He goes down to rise up and is strongest when he is weakest. He gives to keep. He dies to live. He sees and knows what others say is impossible. The Christian life doesn't really fit with the world around us. Isn't that true? If you're a Christian, in essence, you're in a minority. We do not live in a Christian world, and we do not live in a Christian nation. As much as that likes to be said, our nation may have been founded on Christian principles, but it has long since left that path. We are a godless nation, and if you're a Christian, you walk in the midst of that environment, and you wonder why it's hard, why it's difficult, why it's impossible. If you do not have the Holy Spirit helping you, you're just a target. The Christian life really doesn't fit with the world, and we're different because of Jesus. And that's a good thing. And I'm not saying we should hide from people or act strange. Christ changes what we love and how we live.
1: Amen. Every step is a new adventure. 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We never do master that perfectly, but as we learn to do it more and more, we discover the joy of personal fellowship with God through His Spirit each day. Part two of Walking in the Spirit on the Friday edition tomorrow. I hope you'll join us then. In the meantime, if you haven't already done so, please be involved in this month's resource program. 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
15: With SRN News, I'm Rich Thomason in Washington. The U.S. has carried out another round of airstrikes on Iran. President Trump says more will follow if Tehran doesn't quickly sign a deal to end the war. Secretary of War Hegseth says that Iran has been playing games with the U.S., and that stops, he says, as of now. U.S. missiles have rained down on multiple military-related sites in the Islamic Republic. Parts of the Midwest have been pounded by powerful storms, disrupting flights yesterday at Chicago airports, knocking out power to hundreds of thousands of utility customers. The New York Knicks came roaring back from 29 points down, moving to the brink of their first championship since 1973, beating the San Antonio Spurs 107-106 in Game 4, the NBA Finals. Game 5, Saturday night in San Antonio. Stock futures are sharply higher. This is SRN News.
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16: No delays, no blocking wrecks, mostly dry pavement this morning. East of downtown, westbound I-70, orange cones on the right for that work before E-470. Southbound Parker looks to be reopened down around Quincy after CDOT barricaded off a work zone last night. Construction on the westbound C-470 off-ramp to northbound Santa Fe continues, and we have construction on Peña out near the airport in a few places. I'm Danny Christos.
14: Denver weather.
17: Your Denver area forecast will still have clear skies heading into Thursday morning. Morning temps in the low to mid 50s, afternoon highs upper 70s under mostly sunny skies. Going to continue the dry trend over the Front Range. Lows going to be low to mid 50s Thursday night. Sunshine again Friday, upper 80s, low 90s with some breezy winds and dry upper 50s Friday night. Mid 80s on Saturday, cooler still Sunday with some showers and thunderstorms. Temps Sunday may only be in the low 70s. I'm Day Weather Media. Meteorologist on watch.
18: Current temperature
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19: Jesus said, "By this shall all men know that you are my disciples, that you have love one for another."
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19: Be known for your love. Be known as someone who builds people up, not as someone who tears people down. Be known as a person that one could call on for help, a loving

0: many people come into the kingdom because they were sufficiently browbeaten by someone sharing their faith. Few have surrendered to Christianity simply because they lost a fiery religious debate. The Bible tells us His kindness leads us to repentance. God's love can soften the hardest of hearts. God's mercy beckons those who've lost their way. And coming up today on A New Beginning, Pastor Greg Laurie helps us learn to put the Lord's compassion into practice.
1: Hey, we're in 1 John chapter 4. It's part of our Unshakable series, and the title of my message is When Love Moves In, Fear Moves Out. 1 John chapter 4. Dear friends, do not believe everyone who claims to speak by the Spirit. You must test them to see if the Spirit they have comes from God, for there are many false prophets in the world. This is how we know if they have the Spirit of God. If a person claiming to be a prophet acknowledges that Jesus Christ came in a real body, that person has the Spirit of God. If somehow they claim to be a prophet but does not acknowledge the truth about Jesus, that person is not from God. Such a person has a spirit of the Antichrist, which you heard is coming into the world and indeed is already here. Point number one, if you're taking notes, we are in a spiritual war. John speaks of the Antichrist and Antichrists, plural. And remember, the prefix anti doesn't just mean against, though it includes that, but it also means instead of. So John is saying in the last days, you're going to see a lot of instead of Christs or fake Christs or someone pretending to be Christ or representing him. And so this is something we need to be aware of. So point number two, God is bigger and greater than everyone and everything else. God is bigger and God is greater than everyone and everything else. Look at 1 John 4:4. But you belong to God, my dear children. You've already won a victory over these people because, and I love this verse, greater is he that is in you than he that is in the world. The one that's in you is Christ. The one that is in the world is Satan or anyone or anything else that you think is a threat. Christ is greater than all of that. He's greater than Satan, greater than sin, greater than your problem. Point number three. If you really know God, you will love others. If you really know God, you will love others. 1 John 4:7. Dear friends, let us continue to love one another. To love comes from God. Anyone who loves is a child of God and knows God. But anyone who does not love does not know God, for God is love. I love this. Earlier, we identified the three major themes of 1 John. Number one, God is light. 1 John 1:1. This is the message we've heard from the beginning. I declare to you that God is light, and in him there is no darkness. So God is light. Number two, God is love, reinforced right here before us. Thirdly, God is life. 1 John 5. He that has the Son of God has life. He who does not have the Son of God does not have life. Light and love are inseparable, sort of like grace and truth. Light and love. So, you know, light shows you what's really going on. You ever lose something in your car? It's really dark. You got to get it out of the garage. You got to get some light in there, and then you find it. Oh, that's where that burrito went that I lost 1 year ago. No wonder there was an odd smell in the car. So light exposes things. So maybe the light shines into a person's life. Maybe it's a friend of yours, the light of Scripture, a light of truth, and you see they're doing something they should not be doing. That's where love comes in. The light shows the problem, but the love wants to help the person in the problem, right? So the Bible says, if a brother or a sister is overtaken in a fault, you who are spiritual should kick them when they're down and tell as many people as possible, preferably on social media. You know that verse, right? Yeah, it's not in the Bible. What it really says is, if a brother or a sister is overtaken in a fault or stumbles in sin, you who are spiritual should restore such a person in a spirit of meekness and take heed lest you also be tempted. So what it's really saying is if someone's down, help them up, because one day you may be down and you may need someone to help you up. See, that's light and love. Light shows the problem. Love brings the solution. And God is love. Jesus said, by this shall all men know that you are my disciples, that you have perfect doctrine. Well, we should have perfect doctrine as much as we can. We should believe the right things, but actually he didn't say that. By this shall all men know you are my disciples, that you have love one for another. You know, one of the things that drew me to Christ was the love of Christians demonstrated toward each other. I looked at them and I thought, these people are weird. They seem to actually love each other. And I don't know what kind of home you were raised in, but I wasn't raised in what you call a loving home. I know my mom loved me in her way, but she never told me. She never affirmed me in that way, so I never heard it. She never hugged me. So I was kind of sort of a broken person when I first showed up at church and some girl comes up to me I've never seen before, throws her arms around me and says, God bless you, I love you, brother. And I'm like, ugh. You know, not everyone's a hugger. Some people say, I'm a hugger. I'm like, oh no. How long is this gonna take? It's taking me a long time to learn how to love, to learn how to say I love you, and to accept love from others. But that is a mark of a real Christian. Be known for your love. Be known as a bridge builder, not a bridge burner. Be known as someone who builds people up, not as someone who tears people down. Be known as a person that one could call on for help, a loving person. Don't be a grudge holder. Some people are known for their anger and that they're always upset about something. By the way, did you know that crows hold grudges? They remember and they literally hold grudges. So they did a study on this and someone put on a mask and they went and captured crows. This did not go down well in the crow community. They immediately started talking about that person. You hear all the crows squawking? They're talking about you. They're evaluating you. And so it turns out that these crows would then kind of dive bomb the people if they wore the mask, even much later. In fact, after the original crows died, they found that their children did the same thing. So they're passing this grudge on to the next generation. This is all true. Say, Greg, I didn't come here to church to hear about crows. I know, but let me finish. There's one virtuous thing about them. If you treat them well, they'll remember your kindness. So say you feed them, they'll bring you little gifts like little trinkets, buttons, bits of metal. Maybe if you're really nice, a dead mouse or something, I don't know. But you treat them well, it's like, hey, he's good. He's good in the crow community. We just sent out a tweet, everybody knows it. Well, we don't even call them tweets anymore, do we? Anyway, so don't be like a crow and hold grudges. Be a loving person. Be a forgiving person. As I often said, when you forgive a person, you set a prisoner free yourself.
2: Pastor Greg Laurie will have the second half of his message in just a moment.
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2: 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Well, we're in the book of 1 John today for Pastor Greg's message called When Love Moves In, Fear Moves Out. He continues now.
1: Point number four, God's love is greater than our worst fears. God's love is greater than our worst fears. 1 John 4:18, God demonstrated this love to us by sending his only begotten son. Such love is no fear, for perfect love expels all fear. King James translation, perfect love casts out all fear. If we're afraid, it is for the fear of punishment, and this shows we have not fully experienced his perfect love. I find this verse interesting. You might think John would say, courage is better than fear, or faith is better than fear, and that's all true. But instead, John says, perfect love casts out all fear. And the word that he uses for casts out or expel is a strong action-oriented word that means to drive out, to throw out with force. Fear and love are mutually exclusive. If you are living in fear, especially the fear of judgment, you have not yet grasped what it is to be loved by God. Please know this. You are loved by God. God is not mad at you. God is mad about you. And he loves you with the deepest love. And that evicts fear. Because if you walk around with a concern that, oh man, God doesn't love me and God's going to judge me, then John is saying, man, listen, when you know the love of God, it drives that fear away. And he's never going to stop loving you. Number 5 point, Romans 8:38 reinforces this when it says, I'm convinced that nothing can separate us from God's love, neither death nor life, nor angels, nor demons, nor our fears for today, or worries about tomorrow. Even the powers of hell cannot separate us from God's love. And you know, our fears change with the passing of time. When we're little kids, we have little kid fears. I hope you don't still have those fears. You're afraid of the dark. You're afraid of the monster under the bed. You're afraid of abandonment. That's why divorce is so devastating, especially for children. I remember that well. As you get older, maybe your early teens, you have different fears. You have the fear of not fitting in, not being liked or accepted, not being good enough. Then you become a young adult. You have new fears. Now your fear is, am I going to find a career? Am I going to find someone to love me? Am I going to find a spouse? Or maybe you find yourself comparing yourself to others on social media. Then one day you wake up and you're an old person. And they have different fears too. How do you know when you're an old person? There are telltale signs. You know you're getting old when you sink your teeth into a steak and they stay there. You know you're getting old when you have a party and your neighbors don't even know it. You know you're getting old when your back goes out more than you do. You know you're getting old when you use the light on your phone in the restaurants to read the menu. Do you do this? I do it. It's like, I can't, this type is so small. It's so dark, so I get out the phone, I've got the light. It's such an old person thing. And I even find myself using my camera app so I can blow it up a little bit. What am I ordering here? That's a sign of getting old. You know you're getting old when your candles cost more than your cake. You know you're getting old when you drop something and you bend down to pick it up and you wonder what else you can do while you're down there. I don't want to come down here again. Is there anything else that needs to be cleaned or picked up? Let's get it over with. Signs of getting old. But the good news is God has something for you in every stage of life. To the child, God says, I'll never leave you or forsake you. To the teen, God says, you're fearfully and wonderfully made. To the young adult, the Lord says, I know the thoughts that I think towards you, thoughts of peace and not of evil, to give you a future and a hope. And to the elderly, God says, even to your old age and gray hairs, I am he who will sustain you. I've made you. I will carry you. I will sustain you and I will rescue you. I love that. Last point. Our love for God is a response to God's love for us. Our love for God is a response to God's love for us. Why do we love God? 1 John 4:19. We love him because he first loved us. I mean, when we just think about the fact that God loves us, it's overwhelming. You know, the Bible says it's the goodness of God or the kindness of God that brings us to repentance. His love wore down our rebellion. One day we just realized, why am I fighting with him? Why am I running from him? He loves me. And so I respond in love. I remember years ago, I believe it was 2006, I went to the last crusade that Billy Graham ever preached at. He was an older Billy, an elderly man who needed help even getting up on the stage. They constructed a special pulpit for him that had a little stool he could sit on, but it looked as though he were standing. This is the last time Billy ever preached publicly. And I remember he stood up before this crowd. And he was not like a father figure. He was like a great grandfather figure, but in my estimation, almost like a prophet-like figure. And he turned to the crowd and simply said, God loves you. And he turned to the middle, God loves you. And he turned to the other section, and God loves you. And those words carried so much weight because he lived a life that backed it up. And he could have said maybe 30 more things in that span of time, but just those simple words, God loves you. And I think that's something this culture needs to hear, and I think it's something you need to hear as well. God loves you. So what do? Well, I respond, I reciprocate. How can I respond to the love of God? Jesus said, if you love me, keep my commandments. So if you really love God, do what he tells you to do. But it comes down to this. You want to make sure you're in a relationship with him. So in a moment, I'm going to pray with you who are not sure. Pray with someone that has joined us who doesn't have the confidence that they're a child of God. They don't have the confidence that they'll go to heaven when they die. And you could just pray this prayer after me. Let's bow our heads, and I'm going to lead those of you who need Jesus in your life in this prayer. And I'm even going to ask everyone to join in this prayer as an affirmation for those who are praying it for the first time. So pray this after me. Lord Jesus, I know I am a sinner, but I know you're the Son of God who walked this earth. You were fully God and fully man. And you died on the cross for my sin and rose again from the dead. Now, Jesus, come into my life. I choose to follow you from this moment forward as my Savior and my Lord, as my God and my friend. Thank you for hearing this prayer and answering this prayer. In Jesus' name I pray. Amen.

0: 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Well, Pastor Greg, you preached a message called What I Would Tell My Younger Self, which is one of my favorite studies you've ever presented. What if you could have taken your younger self to a modern-day Harvest Crusade so he could see you, you know, the current you, preaching the gospel? What would young Greg have said about that experience?
1: Wow. Well, you know, in a way, I kind of got a sneak preview of it early in my life. Two events that brought that about. One was shortly after I became a Christian, I went and saw Billy Graham preach at one of his crusades. And I even went forward in the invitation, even though I was already a Christian. I just wanted a closer look at this man that God was using. And I connected to what he was doing. I recognized in him a gift that God had placed in me to be an evangelist. And effectively, I said, that's what I want to do when I grow up. I was around 17 at the time. But then a little bit later, I was not in ministry yet. I was a graphic artist. But I ended up having an experience where I actually preached a little sermon before a crowd that had gathered at Pirates Cove Beach, where we did the baptisms back in the day. And it was not something I planned, but the Lord prompted me to proclaim the gospel. And I spoke to the people sitting up on the rocks. I invited people to come to Christ. Some did, and I even baptized them. So I didn't really get into preaching for a couple of more years, maybe 3

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14: With SRN News, I'm Rich Thomason in Washington. The U.S. has hit more military targets in Iran.
15: President Trump foreshadowed it Wednesday, telling reporters in the Oval Office,
16: "We're going to be attacking them, and attacking them very hard."
15: A few hours later, Defense Secretary Pete Hegseth telling reporters

0: at Central Command headquarters in Tampa, Florida.
1: CENTCOM, Central Command, will be busy tonight.
0: A few hours later, U.S. Central Command said it had completed its latest round of airstrikes just before the sun rose Thursday in Iran, targeting military surveillance, communications, and air defense sites. It did not elaborate on the damage done. Iran retaliated with strikes targeting Bahrain, Kuwait, and Jordan, all of which host U.S. troops. I'm Ben Thomas.
2: Stock futures higher this morning following yesterday's losses on Wall Street. The Dow futures up 367 points. This is SRN News.
3: The word on traffic for your morning commute.
4: Easy drive out here so far. Light traffic, although starting to get a little busier. There's no crashes, no problems. 25 up on the north end, picking up a little more traffic southbound from 120th into downtown, about 12, 13 minutes. And a little busier on I-76. 270 looks good through Commerce City. That's about 6-7 minutes. No issue on I-70. Headed to the airport. 225, C-470, 6th Avenue. All clear. With traffic, I'm Susan Feeling.
5: Denver weather.
6: Your Denver area forecast will still have clear skies heading into Thursday morning. Morning temps in the low to mid 50s. Afternoon highs upper 70s under mostly sunny skies. Going to continue the dry trend over the Front Range. Lows going to be low to mid 50s Thursday night. Sunshine again Friday. Upper 80s, low 90s with some breezy winds and dry. Upper 50s Friday night. Mid 80s on Saturday. Cooler still Sunday with some showers and thunderstorms. Temps Sunday may only be in the low 70s. I'm Day Weather Meteorologist Don Watson.
7: Current temperature
8: 52 degrees.
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10: 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And while you're there, look for Pastor Brian's book, The Multi-Generational Church Crisis. This compelling book asks the question of the church, what could be accomplished in the name of Christ if we could better understand each other? Let's hear now from Dr. Brian Chappell as he shares the lesson, Declare His Glory.

0: KRN News. I'm Rich Thomason in Washington. President Trump says all Iran has to do to end hostilities with the U.S. is to sign an agreement that's already been fleshed out, but he says Iran has been foot-dragging, playing us for suckers, is how the president puts it. His bottom line remains the same. Iran must never get a nuclear weapon. True to his word, the president ordered more strikes on Iranian military targets. The Iran conflict has driven the cost of energy higher, but the president says that prices will plunge rapidly once the war has been settled. Flight disruptions and widespread power outages amid violent weather across parts of the Midwest. Storms moved into the Chicago area yesterday afternoon, bringing down trees and damaging some buildings. Stock futures pointing to a higher open this morning on Wall Street. The Dow futures up 349 points. More details at srnnews.com.
1: Good morning. I'm Tom Mueller. 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Thursday morning, it's going to be 80 and sunny today. A great late spring day as we're anxiously awaiting summer. The Galatians had strayed from reliance on the grace that Jesus supplies, and we're trying to live up to the Old Testament law. Perhaps you too have had occasions when you put yourself under a law that's impossible for you to keep. So with this as a given, trying to keep the law only leads to frustration and failure. Ed Taylor in a moment is going to speak about the purpose of the Old Testament law. Its purpose is to, frankly, drive us to the abounding grace that only Jesus can supply. The purpose of the Old Testament law, coming up on The Morning Word.
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3: Thursday morning, minor crash, westbound I-70 and the ramp to westbound 270. That's off in the shoulder there, with crews on scene, a slight delay on westbound I-70 coming out of Aurora. Getting busier elsewhere, southbound I-25. Ongoing road work on the ramp to eastbound 270 down to one lane. Getting busier, I-76 building. Good drive on 225 and C-470 through Highlands Ranch. That's 15 minutes. But traffic, I'm Susan Thielen.
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5: Pastor Ed, on the freedom that is available in Christ.
6: The enemy would come and try to convince you, you need to go back to that bondage. I'm free. I'm free. I don't live by a list of rules and regulations. I live by the freedom that Jesus Christ has given me. And if I go off to the left, the Holy Spirit will convict me. And if I go off to the right, the Holy Spirit will convict me. Because God lives in me by promise. And I live by faith. This

0: me.
1: We've got a great study lined up for you today on Abounding Grace. You might find your place in Galatians 3 as we get ready to hand things over to Pastor Ed Taylor. Here in this chapter, Paul is laying out a wonderful doctrinal defense for the grace of God. You see, the Galatians had strayed away from a loving relationship with Jesus and the grace he alone provides. Instead, they were trying to live up to the law, as so many still do today. But as we're learning through Galatians, that only leads to frustration and failure. Let's join Pastor Ed and notice the real purpose of the law, which is to drive us to grace and Jesus.
2: Open your Bibles, Galatians chapter 3. We're going to pick up where we left off last time. Galatians chapter 3, verse 19. We are in a segment of Galatians where it is more theological, more Bible study oriented, as we are learning the foundations of covenants and promises, as Paul is reminding the Galatian believers that significant promise and relationship God initiated with Abraham. And then remember, 600 years later, the law came, and they're wrestling with where it all fits in their relationship with Jesus. The Galatian believers were saved by grace. They were pagans. They were Gentiles. They had no relationship with the law whatsoever. So teaching the foundation of the law to them is important because they don't know it. And I know that as you're studying the Bible, there's a lot of that you're learning that you didn't know. And you wonder sometimes, why are we studying this? Like on Wednesdays right now, we're going through the history of Israel in Exodus. And you're just like, well, how can Exodus be relatable thousands of years later? And you'll find as you come through Bible study, it's very relatable. There's an eternal message in the faithfulness of God. And learning, again, the covenant that was given from Mount Sinai to the children of Israel, why it was given. And Paul's doing the same thing with the believers in Galatia because they've been ripped off. And they've been ripped off specifically with something they didn't know a lot about. Again, they're pagans, they're Gentiles, they're not really living in the Jewish world. They were just plopped out of their sinful life and dropped into life in Christ, and they're enjoying Jesus until false teachers came and confused them. And in the confusion, they go, well, maybe that's what we need to do. We need to become Jews first, and we need to get circumcised, and we need to follow all the laws. After all, we don't know a lot about that. And Paul takes his pen in hand to the churches that he planted to correct the errors. And Paul is exhorting believers to remain in grace. And that is the message to us today. Learning, or for the Galatians, reteaching them the importance of God's promises. How God keeps his promises. How God not only makes them, but keeps them and reveals his reliability through promises. God made a promise to Abraham. Another man that was a Gentile, living life in a pagan, idolatrous home. And yet God singled him out and related to him and called to him and reached out to him and said, leave your country and follow me. And he gave him all those promises that we studied earlier. And what was his response? He left home. He believed God. And what does the Bible say because of his belief? He believed God, and it was accounted to him for righteousness. Another way of saying that he came into relationship with God. What we would say today in the new covenant, he was born again, living life. He was living life by following God, and he followed God simply by believing. Now, Abraham believed God with nothing in his life. He had no Bible, no scroll, no law, nothing. And God met him with righteousness. What did that become? A gift of grace. Abraham experienced grace very early on. Now, so far, just by way of review, so far in Galatians chapter 3, we've learned four things. Let me lay them out for you so you can jot them down. Number one, we learn what the law doesn't do. The law, number one, doesn't give you the Holy Spirit. The law is incapable of giving you the Holy Spirit. We learn that in verses 1-5. Number two, we learn that the law does not give you righteousness. We learn that in verses 6-9. The law cannot convey righteousness to you. It only reveals. Thirdly, we learn that the law does not justify you. It can only condemn you. When you read through the law, it can only show you your failures. And then number four, the law does not replace the promises of God. Or more particularly, we learn that the law does not replace the righteousness by faith in the God's promises. Today, we're going to turn a more positive turn, and we're going to learn, well, then, what we understand what the law hasn't done, but what does the law do exactly? Why the law, then? Why its significance? Notice in verse 19, in Galatians 3, that question is asked. Paul anticipates a question, and he asks it. He says, what purpose, then, does the law serve? I know it doesn't give the Holy Spirit. I know it doesn't give righteousness. I know it doesn't justify. I know it doesn't replace God's promises. So then what does it do? Well, what's the purpose? And he says, it was added, verse 19, because of transgressions. Till the seed, notice that's singular. If you have a New King James, it's capital S, because the whole context is still Abraham. And remember, the promise was to Abraham and his seed. So that seed doesn't refer to the nation of Israel, doesn't refer to many Jewish people, it refers to one singular man. And we learned last time that it refers to Messiah. So he's saying it was added because of transgression till Messiah. If you want to write in your Bibles, you can just circle it so you can remember it. Right next to it, Messiah or Savior or Jesus, that's who he's referring to. It was added because of transgressions until the seed should come to whom the promise was made. And it was appointed through angels by the hand of a mediator. So he gives a twofold purpose for the law. First of all, number one, the law was given to demonstrate to man, to show us our inability to please God through our own good works. And it says there, it was added because of transgressions, to give definition for the failures in our lives. Now we understand that we cannot earn God's favor by our good works because we fail. We can't offer to God perfection. None of us can. And that's been the theme of chapter 3. That we all have sinned and fallen short of the glory of God. No one is able to earn God's favor, none of us, by our own good works. It was, first of all, added to show the depth of man's sins. Jotted down in Romans chapter 7, verse 7, Paul would write this. What shall we say then? Is the law sin? Certainly not. On the contrary, I would not have known sin except through the law. For I would not have known covetousness unless the law had said, you shall not covet. I mean, the law reveals sin generally, but one of the things the law does personally is reveal our own sin individually. And Paul was reading the Bible and noticing thou shalt not covet, and he said, that's in my life. That's something I should avoid. And with sin in the world, God now is giving definition to sin. It's a temporary means, the law is, to reveal our own sinfulness. And we've used this simple illustration many, many times, but it's the best one. As you're driving and you notice the speed limit sign is revealing to you the law. And as you compare the number on the sign to your speedometer, you are able to see whether you're a transgressor or not. There is a request or a requirement on the street that you're driving. This is the law. And the law reveals to you whether you have transgressed it or not. That's all the sign does. It's there. It's there to reveal the transgression. And there are others there to enforce it. But there is a second part of the law that's important. And that is, like you have to look at it this way, because you may not have fought this second one. But I want you to understand, it's like a coin. It has two sides to it. On the one side, the law is used to reveal our own sinfulness. But on the other side, the law reveals the holy, righteous standard of God. The holiness of God. He defines holiness. I don't define holiness. You don't define holiness. God defines holiness, his righteous standard. We learn about his nature and the will of God. You could say it this way if you want to use the coin. You can say it both. If you want to use both sides, here's a simple way of why the law exists. One of the first reasons God gave us the law. The law reveals let's put it this way. The law reveals who God is, and also who we are together. The law reveals the perfect nature of God and our imperfect nature. The law was given to Moses, notice, at the end of verse 19. It was appointed through angels by the hand of a mediator. The law was given to Moses to the people. It was an impersonal delivery. God himself did not deliver the law in person. He gave it to Moses, and Moses delivered on his behalf. He brings this out, Paul does, to show you the impersonal part of the law. Where the law, there is someone between us and the law. In John chapter 1, verse 17, it says, the law was given through Moses, but grace and truth came through Jesus Christ. This is a point he wants you to see. Angels somehow, also it says, that angels were involved in the giving of law up on Mount Sinai somehow. But it was delivered to Moses. Moses delivered it to the people in an impersonal way. Now, the law doesn't bring intimacy. It brings despair. It brings difficulty. Especially if you want to use it in the natural realm. The law is very discouraging if you're a speeder. Right? If we're using that sign and you're a speeder, the law, every time you see a sign, you're worried. Maybe, I hope, possibly. The Holy Spirit in you. Like, you're concerned. You see it going, and then out of the corner of your eye, you see a police officer on the island, and what you, oh no. By the time you see the police officer, it's over. They've already got you. They already got the number, and they're figuring out if you're fast enough, if it's worth them flipping a U-ey and pulling you. Like, it's already over. But the law, it bothers you. Because you've broken it. You're currently breaking it, and you'll probably break it tomorrow. The law bothers you. It's not, there's nothing. That sign, all it reveals to you is that the possibility of getting a ticket. It doesn't really give you any peace. Even if you keep the law, it's a reminder that you have to keep the law. It's just a constant reminder that there are guardrails in your life. Now, if you take that and you apply it into your relationship with God, you could say this: legalism troubles you. The way living life in a legalistic way and not by the grace of God separates you from God. Now, I'm not saying you lose your salvation. I'm not saying that. It's just you're not enjoying life. You just don't enjoy. Like, you wake up in the morning, instead of wondering and anticipating all that God wants to do in your life, you're just worried about what kind of mistakes you're going to make, what kind of failures you're going to have. Like, maybe you're really working on an area, you've been praying about it, and so this one area is you want to improve on, but now you've gone overboard, and you're like, well, I'm not going to really be a good Christian if I don't get this one area. And so that's all you're worried about, that's all you're concerned about, and now you're just focused on that area and not God. It's replaced your relationship. Now you've got something between you and God. Even on a good day, maybe you're not trying to improve anything, you're just trying to add some things. So you develop a list of, I just want these five things to be more characteristic in my life. But the list has become so important to you that you see the list before you see God. There's now a mediator, something between you and God. When the Bible clearly says that there's one mediator between God and man, the man Christ Jesus, and through him, all of us get to come to God immediately. Where we get to wake up in the morning, and we're like, God, what do you have for me? Instead of, I better not sin today. That's a miserable way of life. Man, I hope I don't yell today. I hope I don't think bad thoughts. Instead of, Lord, what do you have for me? I know I'm going to face this, and I'm going to go through this, and how do you want me to respond? And it's I guess you could step back today and just say this. Does your religious life, does your religion give you life? How you've chosen to worship God? I mean, are you really living the fullness of life, the abundance of life, the enjoyment of life? Are you happy? Is there joy in your life? Are you experiencing the freedom that's yours from the bondage of sin? Are you living in the freedom that God has given you? If you're really born again and the Spirit is free in your life, then you don't need to live in bondage. You don't need to live in a perpetual state of self-condemnation. Just beating yourself up for the failures in your life. You don't have to live with an emptiness or a hopelessness. I mean, because, you know, when you're emphasizing your failure so much, then what happens is you just kind of give up and you go, well, if I'm a failure already, I might as well just fail more. Even more so, the reality of Paul picking this up in Romans, he goes, hey, man, if through sin grace abounds, should we just sin all the more? And he says, no way. No way. We should live in such a way we're enjoying the release and the freedom that God has given to us. I met a brother last night. He just got out of jail, 2 years. And he's talking about the wrestlings and the difficulties and some of the bondages that he's living in the real world. And so I paused and I said, okay, let's talk about what you just experienced. If I told you today that you should be in jail, and I'm calling the cops right now, and they're going to take you back to jail, what would you say? And he's like, he's looking at me because I shocked him with that question. And he's looking at me a little bit and he goes, well, I'm not going back. I'm done. I signed the paperwork, like I'm done, they let me out, I'm finished, I'm not going back. I know, but if I kept pushing you, and I kept pressing you, and the officers were here, and they came, what would you say? It's like, hey, look, I'm free. You guys can do whatever you want to me, but I'm telling you, I'm free. I have paid my debt to society, and I'm free, and you can't convince. And I said, how do you know? And you know, he looked at me, it was great, it was wonderful. He's gonna walk in freedom, because I think he got it last night. And he looked at me, and I go, how do you know? And he just said, I know. I'm like, that's right. And I said, with that same confidence you have with your past physical incarceration, you have that right now in Christ. Exactly what you're struggling with and wrestling with, I said, you have that right now. And you need to leave here with a sense of, how do you know? I know. And that sense of knowing actually gets translated into believing, and then you live in your freedom. Because that's yours right now. The enemy would come and try to convince you, you need to go back to that bondage. You go, I'm free. I don't live by a list of rules and regulations. I live by the freedom that Jesus Christ has given me. And if I go off to the left, the Holy Spirit will convict me. And if I go off to the right, the Holy Spirit will convict me, because God lives in me by promise and I live by faith. That's what he's saying, verse 19. Verse 20. Now, a mediator does not mediate for one only, but God is one. Is the law then against the promises of God? And he answers again, certainly not. For if there had been a law given which could have given life, then truly, truly righteousness would have been by the law. But scripture has confined all under sin, but that the promise by faith in Jesus Christ might be given to those who believe. With the law, a mediator was given. But with the promise to Abraham, it was direct. That's the point he's making. Again, he's contrasting the promise by faith, Abraham, the law that came 600 years later. He's saying, with Abraham, God came personally, promise, grace. With the law, God came through Moses, mediator, middleman. With Abraham, now he's saying there's such sweet closeness that God has. He came to Abraham personally, which I'm sure was an amazing thing for Abraham, ministering to the things of his heart. Remember we mentioned last time, not too long ago, that how can God reach people that we think are reached? He can use dreams and visions. He can appear to people personally, speak to them, lead them, speak to the cares and concerns in their lives, even as we see in the book of Acts when he ministered to Cornelius. He was ministering to Cornelius as Cornelius was thinking about him, doing good things for him. He sent somebody to him. And this closeness and intimacy is something that God has given to us by faith, which reminded me of us gathering together today. We kind of take it for granted to some degree because it's regular and repetitious, but this gathering that we call church is a very important reminder of the intimacy that we have with God and with each other. The church gatherings are times for the family of God to come together and worship God, to rearrange and reorient their entire lives toward God on the first day of the week, or for some, the last day of the week on Saturday, or for some, the middle of the week. It doesn't really matter when we gather together, large or small. It doesn't matter. As we come together, it's a reminder of the closeness and intimacy that God has for us. It's kind of like a Christmas gathering or Thanksgiving where we're anticipating, and we get to like a family reunion. Even if family reunion has, you know, Uncle Harry's going to be there and we know that we're going to have to deal with him. And, you know, the church always, we all got those men and women that we have to deal with. Sometimes we're the people that we have to deal with, but it doesn't matter. We love them anyway. We're family. We're going to come together and enjoy the Lord together. We're going to remember we're not alone, that we're not alone in this upside down, sideways world. There are many believers all around us. And we're reminded when we gather together that we're one family. I mean, I think of this little church here where, you know, you're

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2: SRN News, I'm Rich Thomason in Washington. The U.S. and Iran have exchanged fire again, the U.S. hitting various military targets in Iran, and the Iranians lashing out at American bases in Bahrain, Jordan, and Kuwait. Secretary of War Hegseth says there could be more American attacks.
3: And that's not because we want to restart anything we don't have to restart. It's because the War Department is prepared to set the terms to ensure that we get the kind of deal President Trump expects.
2: A deal that would prevent Iran from ever getting a nuclear weapon. The president says an agreement has been prepared. All that's required is for Iran to sign on the dotted line. It's something the Iranians have not yet done. The president criticizes them for foot dragging. The latest U.S. strikes coming in retaliation for Iran's downing of a U.S. Army helicopter earlier in the week. The Dow features up 375. This is SRN News.
4: Good morning. 80 and sunny today. The United

0: States has ambassadors who act as official representatives to foreign countries. As a believer, you are officially designated by the Lord Himself as His ambassador to people who belong to the foreign country known as this world. Alistair Begg discusses what this calling involves as he brings Truth for Life coming up on The Morning Word next.
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2: Your highways for this morning's drive. Brisbane working one crash, westbound I-70 ramp to westbound 270. It's causing delays, though, out of Aurora, jamming from Peña Boulevard. Also impacting northbound 225 ramp onto westbound 70. 270 is getting busier, as well as westbound 76 and I-25 southbound 120th into downtown at about 20 minutes. With traffic, I'm Susan Thielen.
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0: Most countries have ambassadors who act as representatives or diplomats in foreign countries. In the same way, believers are called to be ambassadors for Christ. It's not a responsibility reserved for pastors or missionaries. 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
1: John 13, verse 12, when Jesus had washed their feet and put on his outer garments and resumed his place, he said to them, "Do you understand what I have done to you? You call me teacher and Lord, and you're right, for so I am. If I then, your Lord and teacher, have washed your feet, you also ought to wash one another's feet. For I have given you an example that you also should do just as I have done to you. Truly, truly, I say to you, a servant is not greater than his master, nor a messenger greater than the one who sent him. If you know these things, blessed are you if you do them. I'm not speaking of all of you. I know whom I have chosen. But the scripture will be fulfilled, he who ate my bread has lifted his heel against me. I'm telling you this now before it takes place, that when it does take place, you may believe that I am he. Truly, truly, I say to you, whoever receives the one who I send receives me, and whoever receives me receives the one who sent me." After saying these things, Jesus was troubled in his spirit and testified, "Truly, truly, I say to you, one of you will betray me." Father, thank you for your word, and we pray now that as we consider its truth, that the Holy Spirit may be our guide, controlling my thoughts and my words, our hearts and our wills, our response, so that having heard Jesus say this, we might be enabled by the Holy Spirit to go out and do what he said, if you do this. And so help us then, Lord, to take seriously what the Bible says in order that we might do what it asks us to do. By the power of the Holy Spirit, and we pray in Jesus' name. Amen. The sermon title for today was Truly, Truly Times Three. I thought that was really good. And no one really had much idea about it, but nevertheless, I have to write something in my notes. So there are three that we're considering, and the first of these we try to give time to, although the statement itself in verse 16 really is borne out, its impact is borne out by everything that goes before it. And in one sense, what he says in 16 is just a wonderful summary of the call to humility on the part of those who are his followers. And the attitude of heart is to precede the action of their lives. That's why 17 follows 16. If you know these things, blessed are you if you do them. Now the next one is then in verse 20. Truly, truly, I say to you, whoever receives the one I send receives me, and whoever receives me receives the one who sent me. Now we should note as well that Jesus, the extent of Jesus' love for these disciples to whom he speaks is such that you will notice in the verses that actually precede 20, he is preparing his disciples for what is about to happen. It is clear from the text that the disciples are unaware of the fact that there is a quisling among them. The reaction that comes later on makes that obvious to us. Of course, Judas knows and Jesus knows, but the rest don't know. And so what Jesus is doing here is making sure that they're not going to be caught off guard when this happens to them. And that's the significance of him quoting from the Old Testament, "He who ate my bread has lifted up his head against me, his hand, his heel against me, I beg your pardon." And if you remember when we studied 1 and 2 Samuel together, this is a reference to David's encounter with Ahithophel, who turns against David and seeks to do him ill. And so Jesus recognizes that when what is about to happen happens, it has the potential to upset them, to derail them, if you like, almost to undermine their faith. And so he lets them know, "I want you to know that the scripture is going to be fulfilled. that the one who ate my bread has lifted up his heel against me. They surely looked at one another in this moment and wondered if they didn't say anything to one another. Perhaps their eyes said it. I wonder just exactly what he has in mind here. I'm telling you this now, before it takes place, that when it does take place, you may believe that I am he. Now, that is actually the great I am again. Remember, he's already caused such a ruction with the religious leaders by making this amazing claim to divinity. And he wants them to understand that when all that is about to unfold unfolds, although there may be that which just creates a wobble in their hearts or their minds, he wants them to be prepared so that they will be able to hold on, if you like. If this is an expression of love, isn't it? It's a generous expression. I'm not a fearful flyer, but I also like it when the captain says, you know, we're going to be taking off, and it looks like it's going to be pretty good, but until we hit the Gulf Stream, the jet stream, that's right, the Gulf Stream's in the water, jet stream's in the air, and he says, you know, when we hit that, you'll know about it. Well, he didn't need to tell us that, but man, when we hit it, I was glad that he told me. Because otherwise, when you hit it at a certain velocity and a certain angle, it's an experience to be remembered. And so that's why he did it. It was very nice of him. It's the same tenderness that your parents say to you as a child when they say, you know, when we move house and you are going to be in a new school, the chances are that you're going to be unhappy. And the chances are that you will miss your friends. Why are they telling you that? Because that is going to happen. And when it happens, you're going to say, aha, they prepared me for this. That is exactly what the love of Jesus is doing for his disciples. And it is a wonderful encouragement. When things he might have said to them seem to be unraveling, you need to know that I am moving forward to do what is planned for me to do, which of course is a reference back to the previous chapter. And is truly, truly, I tell you, unless a grain of wheat falls into the earth and dies, it remains alone. But if it dies, it will bear much fruit. They had pondered that on that occasion. Now they're about to discover a distinct wrinkle in the material, as it were, and very kindly he prepares them. Now, in verse 16, they were warned, and we with them were warned, not to stand on any assumed personal dignity. Don't get ahead of yourself. Don't get out in front of your skis. Don't have too high of an opinion of yourself. Just don't do that, Jesus says, both by his word and also by his testimony. But having said that in verse 16, now you find in verse 20 that he's actually saying something different. He's not contradicting 16, but he is pointing out that those that Christ sends out have a dignity that is theirs, that is ours in Jesus, as ambassadors of the Lord Jesus Christ. The dignity is not in personality. The dignity is not in giftedness. The dignity is in being called to Christ, to know Christ, to live for Christ, and to go out and speak for Christ and bear testimony to Christ. In the awareness of the fact that the response of people to a straightforward statement concerning who Jesus is, why he's come, what he's done, and so on, is often the occasion of mockery and so on. And so Jesus is saying, you need to understand, fellows, that you didn't choose me, but I chose you, and I ordained you to go and bring forth fruit. This is John 15. Bring forth fruit, and that fruit will actually last. So you see what he's actually doing here. This is the scene. The move has gone from the crowd and from the public arena into a private arena with his immediate followers. He recognizes all that is before them. And what I think we must guard against is the idea, because this is an intimate scene. It is a scene of intimacy without that question. And I think I've read this in the past as a kind of intimate farewell. Jesus gets together with his disciples, and in 14 he says, let not your hearts be troubled, you believe in God, and so on. I'm going away, I will prepare a place for you. And so there is something very tender about it. But to view it in terms just as an intimate farewell, almost as a kind of spiritual deathbed scene, is a real danger, I think. And for this reason. Because what Jesus is saying when he says that the hour has come, he's actually saying, listen, fellas, I am now facing the completion of my mission. The completion of my mission brings the beginning of your mission. I will go to the Father. You will stay. The Holy Spirit will be given to you. And you now will go out to the ends of the earth in order to bear testimony to me. So that what is happening here is, if you like, when we compress the hours that are involved in the whole discourse, is in one sense, Jesus saying to them, you know, you've got your marching orders here. The hour has come. This is what's involved. This is what it will mean. And then whoever receives the one I send receives me. And whoever receives me receives the one who sent me. Now, I read that wrongly because it's easy to read it incorrectly. Whoever receives the one I send, who's that? His disciples, those who he has called to himself. Whoever receives the one I send receives me. You're writing a gospel, a chapter each day by the deeds that you do and the words that you say. Men read what you write, distorted or true. So what is the gospel according to you? Those who receive the one I send receive me, meet me. You are the light of the world, he says. I am the light of the world. Follow me, you won't walk in darkness. And he says, now you are the light of the world. You go out and shine as your light in the world. And if you're frightened and you're fearful and you feel yourself to be the only person in your lab or in your office or in your schoolroom or wherever it else is, you need to remember this, that your humility of heart is a big, big plus. But don't take on some peculiar role of undue self-deprecation, because there is a dignity that is now yours because you are my ambassador. Now, I think in the simplest terms, as you know, and I don't apologize for that, but as I sat and thought about this, I thought immediately of Mr. Spence. Well, you say, I wonder who Mr. Spence is. It's kind of suspenseful mentioning Mr. Spence, isn't it? Well, Mr. Spence was the headmaster of Carrollside Primary School. And Mr. Spence would come around all the classes in the primary school every day just to see what was going on and who were in the positions of usefulness and who were in the naughty positions. And every so often, a call would come from the office that there was a message to be taken around all the classrooms in the school, and Mr. Spence wanted somebody to go as his messenger. Oh, I wanted to do that. I want to do that. I want to do that. One, you get out of the class that you're in right now. Two, you can string it out for as long as you possibly can, going from class to class. And three, you kind of feel pretty good about it, especially if it is that school is going to be set free from its bondage 1 hour early this afternoon. And that's what you have to do. But you go in and you say that, not in so many words, but actually you don't say that. You don't say, I want you to know that. You say, Mr. Spence has asked me to say. There's all the difference in the world, because the I want you to understand this can have a real smart aleck dimension to it. It can creep up on you, especially the longer you go in the faith, the more you understand the gospel, the more free you become about being able to articulate the gospel to people. And suddenly, we get the dignity, humility thing completely upside down, so that we start to take ourselves too seriously rather than acknowledging the fact that we are there at the appointment of someone else. What Jesus is doing here is actually anticipating verse 21 of chapter 20. When he had said this, he showed them his hands and his side, and then the disciples were glad when they saw the Lord. And Jesus said to them again, Shalom. as the Father, Shalom Aleichem, as the Father has sent me, even so I am sending you. Now, what this actually means is very, very important. It has a particular impact, I'm sure, for those who are called into positions of particular areas of ministry. But we speak wrongly when we talk about, are you in the ministry? No, there is no the ministry. There is ministry. There is preaching ministry, there is singing ministry, there is helping ministry, there's flower ministry, there's art ministry, there's caring ministry, there is ministry. And in Christ, we're in ministry. And we know ourselves to be flawed and failing, and we know what we're really like inside, and so does Jesus. But what Jesus is saying to us is very straightforward. Listen, when I go and I leave this to my disciples and they take it up from there, they will in turn make disciples who will in turn make disciples, and look at where you are. So when we go to people and we say to them, we implore you, this is 2 Corinthians 5:20, we implore you on Christ's behalf, be reconciled to God. That might sound a bit of a mouthful. We might not necessarily say it in those terms. But we get in a conversation with somebody and we say, well, what this is really about is about Jesus. He steps in between our sinful lives and the glory and the wonder of God in all of his holiness. We're actually alienated. We talk to our friends and we say that sense of insecurity and alienation that we sometimes feel that we often can't even explain. We say to them, what the Bible actually says is that that is just a product of the great alienation. And that what Jesus has come to do is to reconcile us to God. And I beseech you, on behalf of Jesus, who sent me to you, be reconciled to God. I wonder if we haven't left some real opportunities, as it were, on the table for just at the moment of closure, being afraid to follow through. I say that because I remember with the Campus Crusade background that I had, pushed on me by my mother and father-in-law, and particularly by my mother-in-law. She actually arranged, you know, the meetings that I was supposed to have with people. She decided, this person, you need to speak to this person. And I responded to that with alacrity. Oh, what a wonderful idea, mother-in-law, to be. And in actual fact, she set it up, and I remember this so vividly. This fellow died a few years ago. He was a pilot, as it turned out, for the airline that flies out of Pittsburgh, which is now, I guess, American. I forget what it was. Anyway, he was French. He was French, Michael, and he was a good tennis player. And she said, well, you should talk to Michael, and I've invited him over this afternoon so you can talk to him. And so he came over and we sat on the back porch. And so I did what I had been trained to do. I went through the four spiritual laws with him. I said, God loves you. He has a wonderful plan for your life. You're sinful. You're separated from God. And you can know his wonderful plan for your life. But there's good news. Jesus has come in order to bridge the gap between you and a holy God. And he has done for you what you can't do. But here's the deal. You have to individually receive what Jesus has done in order that you might be reconciled to God. What do you want to do about it? He said, I want to receive Jesus Christ. I said to myself, well, no, that can't be. You can't do it like that. Something's gone wrong in the whole system. I mean, this can't be right. I mean, I was flabbergasted. I was amazed. I said, no, I mean, yes, I don't know. Yes, of course, yeah. And we prayed together. And he trusted Christ. And all these years later, I ran into him again in Pittsburgh when he was flying in the airline and he was an elder in his church. And then he got cancer and then he died. And then he went to be with Jesus. But if I hadn't listened to my mother-in-law and had the guts to actually close the deal, someone else would have had to do it. Because clearly he was one of those that the Father had given to the Son. I think, you know, that in this present climate, with a humility of heart and an understanding of a dignity that comes through our calling and our relationship to Jesus, there is, you know, far more opportunities than we realize to take the gospel to our friends in a kindly way. Because what Jesus is actually saying, and I need to go to this last thing, but what Jesus is saying is that to reject that kind of appeal, if we go back to verse 20, we go back to that. To reject that kind of appeal is to reject Christ. And if anyone rejects Christ, they will be rejecting the one who sends Christ. And the one who sends Christ is the God who loved the world, that he gave his only begotten Son, that whoever believes in him wouldn't perish, but would have everlasting life. I don't know who wrote this, but it's good, and we move to the last point. Let us note that it is no light matter to reject and despise a faithful minister of Christ. A weak and ignorant servant may carry a message for a royal master, and for his master's sake, and ought not to be lightly esteemed. Contempt for Christ's ministers, when they are really faithful, is a bad symptom in a church and in a nation. We don't ever want to be a church that says, well, I like this one, but I don't like that one. It's a shared dignity. It's a shared calling. It's a shared privilege. It's a shared responsibility.
0: 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Now, if you listen to Truth for Life regularly, you've heard me ask for prayer for Alistair recently as he's been traveling and teaching at various events. And I recently had the opportunity to talk to him about how he has been speaking with young pastors and sharing his experience with them. You have found yourself encouraged by your interaction with these younger men and what you see in their heart and their desire to want to serve the Lord. That's been an encouragement, hasn't it?
1: Oh, it's fantastic. Yeah, I mean, it's really super. Years ago, reading J.C. Ryle, I read the part where the people asked Ryle, what is going to happen to the church, you know, when all you old guys go? And his reply, which is far more eloquent than this, goes along the lines of, you shouldn't worry about that because God has yet brighter stars in his universe. Mm-hmm. And of course, if you think of all that followed from the ministry of Ryle to the present day, then you realize how accurate he was. And that will always be the case because God has purposes from all of eternity that he's going to fulfill until finally the kingdom is there in all of its fullness and all of its beauty and glory.
0: 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Thanks for joining us today. Jesus knew who his betrayer was, but the other disciples didn't have any idea. Tomorrow we'll hear warnings and encouragement gleaned from the traitor's story. The Bible teaching of Alistair Begg is furnished by Truth for Life, where the learning is for living.
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7: With SRN News, I'm Rich Thomason in Washington. The U.S. and Iran have exchanged fire again, the U.S. hitting various military targets in Iran. The Iranians lashed out at American bases in Bahrain, Jordan, and Kuwait. Secretary of War Hegseth says there could be more attacks if Iran doesn't sign a deal that would block it from ever getting a nuclear weapon. President Trump says an agreement has been prepared. All that's required is for Iran to sign on the dotted line. That's something the Iranians have so far refused to do. Hundreds of flight cancellations in Chicago and hundreds of thousands of utility customers left in the dark, the aftermath of storms that pounded the Midwest. Stunning comeback brings the Knicks to one win away from their first NBA title in 53 years. On Wall Street this morning, the Dow features 408 points higher. More details at srnnews.com.
8: 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I'm Tom Moeller. 80 and sunny today. 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
9: One crash this morning at westbound 70 ramp to 270. It's already been cleared out. It's going to be a little busy traveling out of Aurora. Not too bad. From Pena Boulevard over to I-25, take you less than 20 minutes. 270, that's 12 to 15 minutes through Commerce City. 225, getting a little busier. Southbounders break from Parker Road into the Tech Center at about 7 minutes. And I-25 loading up downtown. With traffic, I'm Susan Thielen.
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11: This is John Fuller with a friendly reminder to please let us know the call letters of this great radio station when you get in touch.
12: And that's what we're doing in our culture right now. We're having a shame conversation instead of a sin conversation. We're saying the shame is what's made us unwell. God's word says it's actually the sin that has made us unwell.
11: Well, that's an insight from Dana Gresh, and she joins us today on Focus on the Family with Jim Daly to talk about the positives and some of the negatives of the purity culture. I'm John Fuller. Now, we're talking about some pretty adult themes here that aren't going to be appropriate for younger children, so please, we suggest you get your kids settled elsewhere before you listen.
5: You know, John, one of the most difficult conversations, although it should be talked about more, is physical intimacy. And what's a biblical perspective on that? How do we train up our young people so they have a healthy view of it? We are body, soul, and spirit. And so we've got to communicate that to our kids. Mm-hmm. And it is, you know, it's a pull. Your teens, your 20s, there are things going on in your body that are pushing you toward physical intimacy. Mm-hmm. But of course, as Christians, we want that in the context, and we as Christian parents want that in the context of marriage, of course. You know the good news? God's a God of grace as well. His love for us is healing and ever present. And when mistakes happen, he is there for us to embrace us, to love us, and to allow us to continue to grow in him. That's what's so beautiful. Mm-hmm. So it's not about being perfect, but it is about that desire to please the Lord. And it is a great desire to enter into marriage that way. Mm-hmm. And today we're going to hit this really, you know, touchy subject and talk frankly about it.
11: Yeah. And Dana Gresh is the founder of True Girl. She's a best-selling author and has recently written a book that forms the foundation for our conversation. It's called And the Bride Wore White. And you can learn more about Dana and about this really excellent resource at our website, and that's focusonthefamily.com/broadcast.
5: Dana, welcome back to Focus on the Family. It's always good to have you here.
13: Oh, I'm so glad to be here with you today.
5: It's so fun, typically. This can be a little bit of a heavy topic, and, you know, right in my mind from the get-go here, it's all the disclaimers that you got to think about, because somebody will be offended about something that's said.
13: Yeah.
5: And again, the spirit and the heart of the discussion is really to give people a perspective on physical intimacy, God's design for it, whether you're that teenager, and we have teens listening from time to time, and we have a lot of 20-somethings listening too, that are single. So what is that right way to go? And again, so many people will have different perspectives. We understand that. Let's get one of the things out of the way right away, and that is we have plenty of material at Focus on the Family to speak to boys about this subject as well. So I don't want you to hear, how come they're not talking about the responsibility of boys and fathers to train their sons? That material is there. Just come to Focus on the Family's website. But today we're talking to Dana about girls.
13: And she's a girl.
5: And she's a girl, yeah. But you're a mom as well.
13: I'm a mom.
5: So we understand all the angles, but today it's about girls. So, Dana, hitting probably one of the biggest dominoes in this discussion is the purity movement. Some of the things that have been projected within the purity movement have been probably not as helpful, maybe more harmful.
13: Yeah.
5: And then there are some good things. That target is a good target. It's a biblical target to go into marriage as a virgin, both for males and for females. But speak to some of that downside with that kind of legalism, if I could call it that.
13: Well, yeah, here's what's hard. The conversation about the purity conversation right now isn't doing what you just did, which is acknowledging there's good and there's bad. And we've got to be very careful not to throw the baby out with the bathwater. And I feel like we have to understand why that's important. So let me tell you about a letter I got.
5: Mm-hmm.
13: 2 years ago, 2024, early spring, I got a letter in a silver envelope. I call it the silver letter.
5: Huh.
13: Because this was just a trajectory shifting moment for me. Inside was a letter from a mom whose daughter had just become a teenager. And she had some questions for me about how to talk to her daughter about sex. And the reason she had those questions is because this mom had grown up kind of at the apex of the purity movement. And the letter included photocopies of a newspaper article, because on her wedding day, two different sources, media sources, came out to report on this couple waiting until they were married. I mean, you got to think, like, can you think of a world in which this would happen today?
11: Yeah, that's not newsy.
13: No. And I mean, this was when Miley Cyrus had a purity ring on her finger. Mm-hmm. You know, this and half of the other Disney characters or Disney celebrities. And so she was a part of what was celebrated about that movement. Fast forward now, her daughter's a teenager. She goes to the youth pastor and says, my husband and I would like to come tell our story of waiting until we were married. And she went on in this letter to say, we have enjoyed a beautiful marriage. We've enjoyed a beautiful sex life. We've had a really healthy impact in our community and our culture. And so I just thought this youth pastor was going to be like, yes, I would love for you to share that. Instead, he informed me that that teaching, that period of time in the church was very toxic.
5: Huh.
13: And she said, I was dumbfounded. I was confused because good things came out of it in my life. And I'm just writing to you to say, am I going to mess my daughter up if I teach her what I learned during that time period? And do you still believe what you taught then? Hmm. And I'm telling you, that'll stop you in your tracks to do some research. So I've, for about 2 years now, I've been looking at the good and the bad because there's some of each. I think I'm a part of the good fruit of the purity movement, even though I was discontent with it. You know, I was a youth leader at the time, and I looked around and I was like, I love that the church is talking about sex. That's probably the best thing that happened, right?
5: Right.
13: The church is finally talking about sex. And that was good because the people that know the creator and the designer of sex and gender should be the ones talking about it the most. Finally, we are. However, it wasn't a fully mature conversation because it was really, people don't know this, started by teenagers.
5: Huh.
13: There's 53 teenagers in a basement in Nashville that look around and they see the AIDS crisis, terrifying parents, terrifying medical experts. The headlines are terrifying. And they say, well, what if we just did what this Bible tells us to do? And we waited. So 53 kids sign a True Love Waits pledge.
5: Hmm.
13: They design it. So right away, your leaders probably don't have the experience to lead well, right?
5: Yeah.
13: Because they're teenagers.
5: They have good hearts, intent.
13: Oh, and they're going to the Word of God.
5: Yeah.
13: 1 year later, 200,000 kids are in Washington, D.C. signing the same pledge. This is a freight train.
5: Yeah.
13: There's no stopping it.
5: Yeah.
13: I think the leaders shepherded it as well as they could have, considering you're dealing with teenagers and you're dealing with movement, right? So some people got hurt. And you use the word legalism. I think there were pockets of the purity movement where there was legalism. And that did create a lot of hurt, a lot of pain. And we've got to acknowledge that.
5: Yeah.
13: And we have been guilty of that, not just in how we teach, how the church teaches sexual integrity, but in everything, you know, because rules make us feel safe. And Jesus pulls us back and says, you're never going to obey the rules without my love.
5: Yeah. Mm-hmm. And, you know, three core areas of life, to broaden this for just a second, my observation is, and you know, we can say it, there's many Christian leaders, pastors that have fallen.
13: Yeah.
5: And it's typically three things, and it's right there in Scripture. Pride is an issue, money, and sex.
13: Mm-hmm.
5: And we have to be in tune with the Spirit to say, okay, what's your weakness?
13: Yeah.
5: You probably have one. And then what are you going to do to build the right kind of protection so that you don't fall into that temptation, right?
13: Yeah. Right.
5: Let me put it in this way. This is, I think, really interesting, and I've mentioned this before, but talking to a Catholic priest, you know, he said the image of God, Lucifer wanted that for the angels, and God chose to put it into human beings, his very image, and he created us male and female, and the plan was for the two to become one, which is the very image of God walking this earth.
13: That's right.
5: And he fights it tooth and nail. Mm-hmm. Think of how marriage has been on the ropes because of the enemy's assault on human sexuality.
13: Yeah.
5: I mean, look at the movements. There's so many. Sexual orientation, transgender. I mean, it is like a spiritual assault on God's design.
13: It is. And it's an assault on the love of God, too. So first, you're referring to Genesis 1, where it says, in the image of God, he created them, male and female, he created them. And then it goes on to say, the two will become one flesh. And that one is the word echad, and the only other place we see that used is in the prayer, the Jewish prayer, Hear, O Israel, the Lord our God is one, echad. Mm. And so when they come together, they look even more uniquely like God. And one of the mind-blowing things for me that really made me say, okay, as a wife, as a mom, as a minister of the gospel, as a Great Commission minister of the gospel, which all of us are, this topic matters because in Genesis 4:1, it says, Adam lay with his wife Eve, and she became pregnant and gave birth. And that word there is yada. Adam yada with his wife Eve. And if you grew up with Seinfeld, you know, yada, yada, yada, blah, blah, blah. Turns out this word is not so boring after all, right?
5: Right.
13: This is a sacred, profound, pleasure-filled word. And I thought, wow, this is very different. The word means to know, to be known, to be deeply respected. Transcends the physical that the world gets fixated on,
5: mm-hmm.
13: okay? The world is fixated on how we connect to one another physically. And God's word talks about how we're connecting emotionally yeah. and spiritually, knowing each other. But here's what's mind-blowing. It's only used that word a handful of times to talk about a husband and a wife knowing each other. It's used predominantly about how we can know God. Mm-hmm. Be still and know, yada, that I am God. You're touching on something very sacred here, Jim. Maleness and femaleness, marriage and sex, they're pictures. They're pictures of some of the most sacred truths that we hold dear.
5: Mm-hmm.
13: And the intimacy that we can have with God, marriage is just pointing to that. And if we don't rise up to protect it, then the things that we hold most dear in our faith are marginalized and erased. That's why this conversation matters so very much.
5: Right. And why there's tension about mm-hmm. it, even in the church.
13: Mm-hmm. Yeah.
5: Going back to that pastor, this is a toxic subject.
13: Yeah.
5: It shouldn't be.
13: Right.
11: Yeah. Yeah. This is Focus on the Family with Jim Daly. And our guest today is Dana Gresh. We're talking about her book and The Bride Wore White and some of the concepts, the big concepts in this book. You'll want to get a copy so you can do a deep dive in what Dana has written. We've got the book at focusonthefamily.com/broadcast.
5: Dana, let me explore with you your life. I mean, you yeah. put it in the book and you've talked about it. Your goal was that to go into marriage pure,
13: mm-hmm.
5: and that didn't happen. So it, talk to that specifically, that situation, explain it, and then speak to other women who are listening that had a similar experience.
13: Yeah.
5: There was a desire, but it was tripped up.
13: Yeah, I was a Christian teenager in a Christian high school and a Christian home and a Christian youth group. I was actively involved in teaching Sunday school in my church. I love Jesus.
5: All the right things.
13: I love the Lord. And, you know, I heard the thou shalt not speeches, which is what we had really before the purity conversation. It got more robust after the purity conversation sort of started, which was good. It was more than just thou shalt not. It was just the rules when I was a teenager.
5: Right.
13: And so I never went through the process of thinking through why I believed these rules were good and got in a Christian dating relationship like many of us and many people still today and hadn't made any decisions. I hadn't been decisive about what I believed and why I believed it.
5: Uh-huh.
13: And so, you know, I ended up giving the gift I desperately wanted to give to my husband on my wedding night. I gave it away to, I was 15. I was a baby.
5: Mm.
13: You know, I look back and I see 15-year-olds today and I'm like, oh.
5: Let me ask you this question. Did you feel that way at that age? Like this is something, a gift? Because that sounds very adult to think of it in that
13: way. That's the thing. I didn't.
5: Right. So in that context, for younger girls mm-hmm. listening right now or moms that are going to have a chat
13: yeah.
5: tonight, how do you, looking at your younger self, what mm-hmm. conversation would have helped you? What would be the tone and the substance of that?
13: Mm-hmm.
5: At 15, that would have maybe steered you a little differently.
13: Well, even when I was 9, 10, 11, mm-hmm. 12, setting the stage of how sacred this is,
5: mm-hmm.
13: being very clear about why, that it's a picture of the gospel. There's no junior salvation. There's no junior Christian. There's no junior Great Commission. There's no junior Holy Spirit. There's you're a believer or you're not. Of course, we talk to 9-year-olds differently than we talk to 19-year-olds or 29-year-olds.
5: Right, maturity levels are different.
13: The maturity levels are different, but I really believe it's important that we have these mature conversations because otherwise the world is discipling our children what they will believe
5: mm-hmm.
13: on the topic of sex mm-hmm. and gender. And our silence becomes a megaphone for that instruction. So I think just starting early, period, would have been important. But I think one of the things that I really fought to keep in this rewrite of And the Bride Wore White is being decisive. Every single one of us in life, there's research on this. We decide or we slide into behavior. Mm. There's really no middle ground.
5: Yeah.
13: If we have decided on January 1st, I'm going to eat healthier this year, and we write it down and we set some goals, the chances are we're going to have a better shot at it. Mm-hmm. But if you're midway through the year and you're eating all the carbs and all the sweets like normal, it may be because you didn't pause and make a decision. The same is true of our sexual appetites. And there's long-term research that says people that in their teen years said, this is the kind of person I'd like to marry. These are some things I'd like to achieve so that I'm emotionally and maturity-wise ready before I start dating. Those people, long-term, 20, 30 years down the road, they're in much healthier relationships.
5: Yeah.
13: Versus people who just don't think about it, which I just didn't think about it. And I ended up being sexually active, and it wasn't what I wanted. But I slid into it.
5: Right. Right. And from there, I mean, at 15, that is young.
13: That is very young.
5: Then you have shame and guilt and fear and what have I done? And now, even at that young age, now you're trying to negotiate with God.
13: Mm-hmm.
5: I'm so sorry for what I did. So you feel that shame and guilt.
13: Every day.
5: And then you're trying to still be on the outside, living a life that looks good and healthy. Your mom and dad going, oh, isn't she doing well? And now you have this secret. How did you manage
13: that? Well, that wasn't quite how my story looked. My story looked like my mom and dad going, what happened to her? Why is she different?
5: Mm-hmm. Yeah.
13: I became depressed.
5: Wow.
13: I became more withdrawn. And that is one of the things we see in teenage girls who are sexually active, that there is often a change in their mental and emotional wellness.
5: Let me ask you before you keep going there, just that physiological, emotional, mental mm-hmm. response should say something about what's going on in the heart.
13: Yeah.
5: The fact that that would be there.
13: Yeah.
5: You know, the naysayers, probably those that are anti-God, are going to say, that's because of the shame you put on people. But there certainly would be a part of that. But there's something deeper going on.
13: I felt shame. And let's pause on that word, because that's one of those words that's become very twisted that Satan has used. Shame invites us to say, I did something wrong. Not I am something wrong, but I chose something that wasn't in my best interest or the best interest of my community. And is there forgiveness for that? Jesus says yes. And then he says, the word says in James 5:16, confess your sins one to another, and then you will be healed. Yeah. It doesn't say confess your shame one to another. And that's what we're doing in our culture right now. We're having a shame conversation instead of a sin conversation. We're saying the shame is what's made us unwell. God's word says it's actually the sin that has made us unwell. And when I confess my sin to you and you say, there's great sociological research on this, and you say, that was wrong, but I still love you. That's what crushes shame.
5: Which, again, is a mirror of God's treatment toward us. That's what he is in us.
13: Yes.
5: And when we do that to each other, it's a taste of God's character.
13: Yeah.
5: It's all connected.
13: That's right.
5: Which is amazing. You know, something I want to make sure that we're clear on is many times women are in a situation of abuse.
13: Yeah.
5: That could be emotional. It can be physical. Could be a boyfriend or a husband.
13: Yeah.
5: And we need to recognize that abusive situations are absolutely wrong.
13: Yeah.
5: And you need to find safety. You need to get to a place, especially if you have children in the home as well, but mm-hmm. you need to get out of that situation and seek help.
13: Absolutely. I've been sounding this alarm since the year 2000. Tell someone.
5: Yeah.
13: When you don't feel safe, when you feel guilty, when you feel shame, when you're confused, tell someone. A lot of times the confusion is telling you this isn't a safe relationship, and you don't really even know it until years down the road, until you can kind of get some separation from it, or at least months down the road.
5: Yeah.
13: So if you're feeling that way, Tell someone today. Don't wait. Text someone right now.
5: Yeah. And to your point, it'll feel like, am I really experiencing that?
13: Yeah.
5: I mean, some women are going to know because it's that obvious, but others, you're in a gray zone emotionally and you're not sure.
13: Right.
5: Ask and talk to somebody.
13: That's right.
5: Mm-hmm. You can call us here at Focus on the Family, and we're available to help you through that decision tree of where mm-hmm. you're at. But it is critical. And with that, as you said, that shame and that guilt can keep you trapped in there. Like, was it my fault? Such a common thing for a woman to say to herself.
13: Yeah.
5: Did I cause this?
13: Yeah.
5: How do you coach a woman to manage that kind of false guilt?
13: Well, first, I look her in the eye and I simply say, it was not your fault. You know, for someone who hasn't been in an abusive situation, they can't understand how much those words need to be heard. But then I think the shame that comes along with that follows the same path of, you know, I need to tell you what happened to me. Mm-hmm. And I hear what happened to you.
14: Yeah.
13: And I say, it wasn't your fault. And I still love you.
5: Yeah.
13: And the shame really doesn't have a lot of power when that you start to enter in. You know, there's research that men or women on the battlefield that come off the battlefield, and in the first few days, they say, this is what I saw, this is what I experienced. They say it out loud. They get the empathic witness, that person that says, that had to be horrible. I'm so sorry that happened to you. You're going to be okay. There's power in that. That's why God's word tells us Christianity is not a solo sport. It's a communal activity whereby we are the hands and the feet, the voice of Jesus Christ to one another.
5: Mm-hmm. Dan, I don't want to end with, I guess, a pit in my stomach. I want to give hope. And we're going to come back for day two and keep this conversation going, if you're willing.
13: Yeah.
5: And I just want to give that hope here, that mm-hmm. pearl of hope to the woman listening. No matter how old she is, she could be 16, 15, she could be 25, 35, 55.
13: Yeah.
5: But she's carried that guilt. Like, you know, it was my fault. Speak to that bondage, what the enemy is trying to do, what the world is trying to do, to free you from those spiritual mm-hmm. binds that you don't need to be accountable to God. I mean, the culture is screaming that.
13: Yeah.
5: Just be yourself. You're
13: just
5: in control
13: you.
5: Of your own body.
13: That's right.
5: I mean, even to the point of kill that child
13: mm-hmm.
5: that has been created.
13: Yeah.
5: Speak to that in terms of how do you turn all that devastation, like John 10:10 says, the thief comes to steal, kill, and destroy. Women are under the microscope in this regard. The enemy is having a heyday mm-hmm. with women. Now, we got to say, where are the men? But speak to that woman with that heavy burden. How does she set herself free?

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5: My life, I have experienced the physiological symptoms of trauma.
6: Mm-hmm.
5: The sleeplessness, all of it. And yes, trauma is real and it hurts, but also I have decided that my triggers are an invitation from the Holy Spirit to be healed.
6: Well, working through that kind of hurt can be so hard, but we don't want anyone to have to do it alone. 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
9: With SRN News, I'm Rich Thomason in Washington. Iran's downing of a U.S. military helicopter earlier this week brings retaliation American attacks on Iranian military sites, communications, radar, ground control stations. War Secretary Hegseth says that President Trump's prime objective in all of this is close to being met.
10: Iran will never have a nuclear weapon, which they say they don't want. And so since we're so close to that negotiated deal, if that's the case, they should step up and do it.
9: Mr. Trump says the Iranians have been playing us for suckers. Knife attack in Belfast triggered violent protests in Northern Ireland. Sudanese man accused of attacking the victim and leaving him partially blind. Police turned water cannons on demonstrators who set fires and attacked police. On Wall Street, stock futures are higher. The Dow futures are up 212 points. This is SRN News.
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1: Good Thursday morning. I'm Tom Moeller. Everything Jesus did when he was on earth, he is doing now from heaven through his people, the church. He reaches out to people through you in the same way he reached out to people while he was on the earth. So it really behooves us to be sensitive to the promptings of the Holy Spirit. Jesus will put somebody on your heart. He will guide you as to how to approach that person and even tell you what to say. David McIver wrote the book Looking for the One, which in every chapter details the author's personal experiences looking for the one who Jesus wants to reach. You can see my interview with him by going to our website, 947fmtheword.com, and clicking the picture of the book cover, Looking for the One, on the station spotlight section of the homepage. If you're wanting to share Christ with others, let Jesus do it through you. 80 and sunny today. Chuck Swindoll comes up in a moment. Power is dangerous. That statement is proven by history, which is littered with leaders who started well, but somewhere along the line began to believe their superiority. Have you ever heard the Hans Christian Andersen tale, The Emperor Has No Clothes? Chuck Swindoll tells a true life story about a king who had everything but lost it all in a single moment of breathtaking pride. Chuck has insight for living next here on The Morning Word.
2: The Word on Traffic for your morning commute.
3: Have your highways. We've got some slowdowns out here this morning, but no highway crashes or problems. Turnpike looks good. Highway 36 there, each direction between Denver and Boulder. 270 is slowing down. Southbound I-25 crowded through the downtown area. I-70 not bad. Pockets of delays. A little busy on eastbound getting past Chambers. Penny Boulevard in great shape. Trouble-free headed to DIA. With traffic, I'm Susan Thielen.
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0: is a dangerous thing. History is littered with men and women who started well, gifted, humble, and blessed by God, and somewhere along the way began to believe their own press. Today on Insight for Living, Chuck Swindoll returns to one of the Old Testament's most sobering biographies. It's part of his series called How Great is Our God. In this message, we'll see a king who had everything and lost it all in a single moment of breathtaking pride. His story is a mirror, and what it reflects may surprise you.
1: Glory is worshipful admiration, highest praise, splendor, radiant beauty, magnificence, circle of light. How important it is that we remember that that marks our God and no other. To Him belongs the glory. To Him goes all the credit. To Him we give our applause. To Him we stand in awe before Him. How easy to mix up the special delight of being chosen by God and then feeling a sort of a heightened sense of pride, almost a smugness that I am among the elect and you're not. And therein lies so many of our struggles. Os Guinness hits at this in his wonderful book, The Call. I say it's wonderful because it is my favorite of Os Guinness's books. It's the only one I understand, so it's my favorite. And in it, he writes this that is worth hearing. Listen closely. The reverse side of calling is the temptation of conceit. All truth in a fallen world is vulnerable to distortion. In fact, each truth has its own foreseeable distortions that are its shadow side. I like the way he puts that. Each truth has a shadow side. He continues. The closeness between calling and conceit is easy to see. After all, to be called is to hear God whisper three things to you in 100 different intimate ways. You are chosen. You are gifted. You are special. Let those three things sink in for longer than the first precious moments, and you will inevitably hear another voice, honeyed and smooth. Yes, you really are chosen. Gifted. Special. All too soon, if you are anything like most of us, you will find yourself saying in response to the devil's echo of God, to yourself, of course, never out loud, I'm chosen. I'm gifted. I really must be special. And before you know it, the wonder of calling has grown into the horror of conceit. I know nothing more than to challenge all of us with a reminder that being chosen is an act of grace, not a cause for conceit. To be a part of a ministry that has grown like this is an act of grace, envied by many, and unfortunately sought by some. Easy to feel a little smug toward the rest of humanity who aren't chosen, who aren't gifted, who aren't special. Let's never go there. Let's never let that happen. And that's what I was thinking about when God led me to the life of a king whose biography appears in 2 Chronicles chapter 26. What a study in contrast. He's not the only one, but he is among the most eloquent examples of a king everyone admired and then experienced a moment when everything changed and ultimately became a man nobody respected. His name is Uzziah. I don't know about you, but I smiled when I returned to the story and found that verse 3 of 2 Chronicles 26, he was 16 years old when he became king. Remember when your son was 16? Aren't you glad he wasn't appointed king of anything? Aren't you glad you weren't? Uzziah, 16, and for 52 years until he turned 68, He is the king of the land, and what a man he was. He was a fixed star upon which many people navigated their lives. I mean, look at his story. He did right in the sight of the Lord, verse 4. You can't beat that. He continued to seek God in the days of the great prophet Zechariah, as he should have done. As long as he sought the Lord, God prospered him. So wealth came his way, and prestige and prominence, fame surrounded the throne of Uzziah. Don't stop there. He went out and warred against the Philistines, and he whipped them, the ancient enemies of the Jews. And if that wasn't enough, verse 7, God helped him against the Philistines and against the Arabians who lived in Gerbaal, and the Midianites and the Ammonites. And his fame extended to the border of Egypt. We're talking famous. His name is a household word among the people of the land. And he became very strong. You love Uzziah because of his inventive, creative ability, even applied to battle and warfare. Look at verse 9. He built towers in Jerusalem at the corner gate and the valley gate. And he put corner buttresses there and fortified them. He built towers in the wilderness and hewed many cisterns, for he had much livestock. Both in the lowland and the plain, he had plowmen and vine dressers in the hill country. The fertile fields, he loved the soil. I like guys like that. He's just a farmer at heart. He liked to get his hands dirty. Just one of us. You'd see him at times with the livestock and looking over the fields. What a guy. He protected us as a nation, and enemies cowered before him, and armies moved with his thumbs up and heads rolled with his thumbs down. This man is powerful. Creative and inventive, he continues to lead the army of over 307,000 men, verse 13, and could wage war with great power. And all of them helped the king, and verse 15 concludes, his fame spread afar. He was marvelously helped until he became strong. Every once in a while, it is appropriate that you pause and let the truth in. Mark that in your Bible, until something snapped. We're not told what it was. I've had more than one this morning in the services before this one ask me, what was it? We're not told. It's hard to track the cause of carnality. One of a dozen reasons. Something inside his head. Little by little, the erosion took its toll. He turned more of a deaf ear to those who would tell him the truth. Little by little, he became his own man, consumed with his own clippings. Uzziah goes too far, however, in his carnality. We read of it in verse 16. When he became strong, his heart was so proud, he acted corruptly, and he was unfaithful to the Lord his God, for he entered the temple of the Lord. Wait a minute. Whoa, whoa, whoa, whoa, whoa, whoa. Stop. Priests enter temples, not kings. Priests have the right, being sons of Aaron, but not kings, except Uzziah. I'll go where I want to go. I'll do what I wish to do. This is all about me. And so he went into this place of the altar in Azariah, verse 17. The priest who had the right to be in there entered after him. And in case you wonder if he needed help, he brought with him 80 valiant men. They opposed Uzziah. Look at that. 81 priests opposed one man. You've heard of road rage? You're going to read temple rage right here. How dare you stand against me? May every strong-hearted pastor read these words again and let the chill run up your back. May every ill-motived potential leader take heart, take notice. Take notice. Uzziah took the glory that belonged to God and personified it. They opposed Uzziah the king and said to him, "It is not for you, Uzziah, to burn incense to the Lord for the priests, the son of Aaron. It's for us who have been consecrated to burn incense. Get out of the sanctuary." You realize the guts it took to tell Uzziah that? Get out. This is a man who commands 307,000 in his army. This is a man who has wealth that is not even described. Get out. You've gone too far. You have been unfaithful and will have no honor from the Lord God. But Uzziah, look at this. Talk about stubborn. With a censer in his hand for burning incense, was enraged. Means exactly what it says. How dare you stand in my way? What Uzziah didn't realize is that he wasn't calling his own shots, but the very breath in his lungs came from the Lord God of heaven. And his skin suddenly became splotched with leprosy. He didn't know it at the moment because it came on his forehead and they saw it. The leprosy broke out on his forehead before the priests in the house of the Lord beside the altar of incense. Notice how the chronicler describes it. He is in the house of the Lord. He is beside the altar of incense where he had no business being. Azariah, the chief priest, and all the priests looked at him, and behold, he was leprous. The dread disease among Jews, the leprous. And they hurried him out of there, and he himself hastened to get out because the Lord had smitten him. Of course. Remember Isaiah's words, I am the Lord, to another I will not give my glory. When any one of us seeks the glory, the credit, that which belongs only to our awesome God, expect consequences. They are coming. And that's exactly what happens to Uzziah. And of all things, his epitaph reads, sadly, he was a leper. And he was a leper to the day of his death. I'm so grateful the Lord preserved the story. There are other stories. Leighton Ford, in his book written in 1991, titled Transforming Leadership, describes an experience he had that's worth mentioning. And I quote, several years ago, Ford writes, I had lunch with Richard Dortch, who had just been chosen to become the executive vice president of the PTL Club, a multimillion dollar religious televangelism network. Dortch had headed his denomination's work in Illinois and had an outstanding track record. I was frankly very impressed with what he had to say and with his seeming sincerity and competence. He planned to recruit a strong finance director and several MBAs to establish some fiscal sanity. It's going to be like turning the Queen Mary around with a teaspoon, he said. It won't be easy, but I plan to do it. I wished him well and watched him from a distance. Eventually, Jim Baker, the head of PTL, resigned in disgrace over a sexual liaison and its cover-up. Both he and Dortch were convicted for the misuse of funds. How, I wondered, could a man with such seemingly good intentions go so wrong? So I read with interest a later interview in which he described how the managers of PTL came to define success. Please don't miss a word that follows. I quote, in the interview they said, it is all tied to how many stations we have on our network or how big our building is. It is so easy to lose control, to compromise without recognizing it. At PTL, there was not time taken for prayer or family because the show had to go on. We were so caught up in God's work that we forgot about God. He also talked about the impact of television on preachers, and I quote again, a television camera can change a preacher quicker than anything else. Those who sit on the sidelines can notice the changes in people once they get in front of a camera. It turns a good man into a potentate. It is so easy to get swept away by popularity. Everybody loves you. Cars are waiting for you, and you go to the head of the line. That is the devastation of the camera. It has made us less than what God has wanted us to become. In PTL's case, the TV camera, the show, even the ministry itself had become ends in themselves. They were powers which could have been creative, but which in the end actually became destructive. For those of us not in the public eye, it is easy to point the finger at the Jim Joneses and the Jim Bakers, but power can be just as seductive to the teacher in a classroom, the physician in an examining room, the boss in a union meeting, or the leader of an average church. So it seemed appropriate before we're through that as your shepherd and friend and and fellowship. I offer these five warnings to all of us, things to beware. Please take out a pen. Please look at the outline. Please write them down. Please put them in your Bible. And please never forget them. They all come from the life of Uzziah. And because the truths are transcendent, they apply to today just as they did in his era. How do we know when things are going in the wrong direction? When do we beware? First of five, beware when greater battles are fought within than without. You're heading for trouble. Battles behind the scenes, battles for power, battles based on pride, defensiveness, polishing an image, promoting an individual, fighting for authority, grabbing for the money, or a bigger section of the budget. When greater battles are fought within than without, a ministry is headed for trouble. Second, when more attention falls on one who is building his or her own kingdom instead of the Lord's, you're heading for trouble. When more attention falls on anyone who is interested in building his or her own kingdom, you're in for trouble. As in the case of Uzziah, it soon became all about him. Third, when the Lord's help is no longer considered essential, beware. When you can do worship services in a sort of perfunctory manner, yeah, we've done these before for 10, 12, 15 years. Yeah, we can crank another one out. When you can do what you do without prayer, without dependence, without a deep sense of reliance, understanding that the very breath in your lungs comes from one who has created you, you're in trouble. When you forget that, when the Lord's help is no longer considered essential. Remember, Uzziah was great until his heart became proud. By the way, when you stop praying and worship becomes a perfunctory exercise or a display of someone's gifts, God deliver us. Fourth, when reproofs and warnings are resisted instead of respected. Let me pause here and clarify that. Not every criticism is an appropriate reproof or warning. Those in leadership must always discern where that reproof or warning is coming from. Is it from a spirit-filled individual? Is it from a person who himself or herself has a heart that's right before God? Is that individual mature, discerning, fair, balanced? A large ministry easily draws people who are looking for a place to shine. Please, don't apply. When reproofs and warnings are resisted instead of respected, you're in trouble. Finally, beware when the consequences of sin no longer bring fear. Although obviously out of bounds in the temple, even though the priest named Azariah confronted Uzziah appropriately and firmly, Uzziah wasn't afraid. And he should have fallen to his knees and said, "I am the man." Just as David did when Nathan confronted him. Standing where we stand today, ladies and gentlemen, we need this reminder. We have been greatly blessed. We have grown. We have become known without any attempt to promote. We do not even advertise. But the word is out. And our best days are ahead of us by his grace. But as Alexander White writes in one of his fine books on Bible characters, we hang very heavy weights on very thin wires. May we never forget the source of our strength and the reason for our growth and the one who alone deserves the glory. Let's pray. May we never forget this today, our Father. May it be a stinging and stunning reminder that this is all about you. This is all about your work. This is all about your songs. This is all about your word. This is all about your plan. This is all about your mission. This growth is all about your favor, your pleasure. This new place is all about your name. And may we forever and ever lift up that name that is above every name. that at the name of Jesus, every knee will ultimately bow. In the name of our Savior and Master, we pray. Everyone said, amen. Everyone said, amen. Everyone said, amen. All right.
0: God will not share his glory, not with a king, not with a ministry, not with any one of us. And the moment we forget that is the moment we reach for credit that belongs only to him. Stay with us because Chuck Swindoll has some important closing comments for us coming up in just a moment. First, did you know that Insight for Living has assembled a variety of Bible study tools for this series on the attributes of God? In fact, there's a special bundle that includes the Searching the Scriptures Bible Study Workbook and the complete collection of sermons on CD and MP3. The series is called How Great is Our God? To purchase these resources right now, go to insight.org/offer. Have you ever thought of yourself as a steward of the mysteries of God? Probably not, but it's a title that Paul assumed in the first century. Here's Chuck.
1: I want you to sit with a phrase for just a moment. Six words from the Apostle Paul, writing to that ragged, carnal, deeply confused church in Corinth. Stewards of the mysteries of God. That's what Paul called himself. That's what he called the Corinthian leaders. And if you've trusted Christ, that's part of your calling too, to help steward the mysteries of God. Think about what that meant in Corinth. That city was a mess, sophisticated, worldly, impressed with itself, running every direction but the right one. And right in the middle of it, God planted a church and said, "You are the caretakers of my story." The gospel was brand new to the Gentiles. They were outsiders their whole lives, strangers to the promises, aliens to the covenant. And suddenly, the mystery was revealed, Jew and Gentile alike, whosoever will. The cross swings open for everyone, and from that moment on, the stewardship passed to us. Can you imagine anything more humbling? God didn't entrust this story to governments or institutions or people who had it all together. He entrusted it to us, ordinary people. That stewardship is not a burden. It's the greatest privilege I have ever known, and it's precisely why Insight for Living exists. Every broadcast is an act of stewardship. Every Bible study, every post, every program that goes out over the airwaves and across the internet, that's us together, faithfully tending the mystery we've been entrusted to proclaim. June 30th is almost here. 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Your gift keeps the story going for our generation, for the next one, boldly, together. It's the cross that we proclaim.
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6: With SRN News, I'm Rich Thomason in Washington. The U.S. has carried out another round of airstrikes on Iran. President Trump says more will follow if Tehran doesn't quickly sign a deal to end the war. Secretary of War Hegseth says Iran has been playing games with the U.S., and that stops as of now. U.S. missiles have rained down on multiple military-related sites in the Islamic Republic. Parts of the Midwest have been pummeled by powerful storms, disrupting flights yesterday at Chicago's airports and knocking out power to hundreds of thousands of utility customers. Forecasters say more unsettled weather could be on the way today. Quite a comeback. The New York Knicks came roaring back from 29 points down, moving to the brink of their first championship since 1973, beating the San Antonio Spurs 107-106, Game 4 of the NBA Finals, Game 5 on Saturday. This is SRN News.
5: Denver weather.
7: Lower humidity air is working its way into the Front Range and High Plains region over the next few days, so we're really not going to have much in the way to talk about. We're going to have sunny skies, comfortably warm temperatures. Today, 70s, near 80 degrees, although it is going to get a little bit warmer Friday, but temperatures go back down over the weekend as some cool air comes in out of the northern Rockies. In fact, as we get into the day on Sunday, temperatures along the I-25 corridor from Denver to Colorado Springs may not even get to 70 degrees. That's when we'll probably have our next best chance of showers and thunderstorms. But for today, for tomorrow, and most of Saturday, it's going to be mostly dry. Temperatures will be a bit on the cool side through Monday, then we'll start to work their way back up again by Tuesday and Wednesday of next week. With the cooler, drier air coming in, cooler nights as well for the next few nights. I'm Day Weather, meteorologist Don Day.
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10: 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I've been reading Rabbi Kurt Schneider's latest book, The Mystery of the Tabernacle, Ancient Secrets for Experiencing the Divine Presence. It really is a great book. I'll be taping a video interview with him next week to get the inside story of the writing of that book. I'll let you know when it'll be available for you to see. As everything he says and writes, it gives tremendous insights from his perspective as a Jew who believes that Jesus is the Messiah. His position is the Old Testament Tabernacle proclaims through and through a prophetic statement about the Messiah that's fulfilled in the identity of Jesus of Nazareth. It's replete with complementary New Testament passages that interlock with the Old Testament description of the tabernacle. God chose you not because of anything you did, but because He loved you before the world was even created. That's pretty much of a mind blower when you think about it. Rabbi Kurt Schneider on what it means to be predestined, adopted, and fully loved by the Father, coming up next on Discovering the Jewish Jesus.
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3: Slowdowns for the morning drive. Sunshine to deal with. We got a crash causing a delay out of Littleton. It's northbound Santa Fe at Oxford. That's down south of Hamden. It's about a 4 or 5 minute delay there. Northbound Santa Fe. Won't avoid it. Use Broadway. Crash at Orchard and Buckley. Sunshine glare impacting the drive. Running slow on southbound 25. Traveling between downtown through the tech center. Take you about 30 minutes. With traffic, I'm Susan Thielen.
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11: Father has blessed you and I with every spiritual blessing in the heavenly places. The kingdom of God is not eating and drinking, but it's love and joy and peace in the Holy Spirit.
12: Did you know that God chose you? Now, that's a question worth sitting with. Just stop and think for a second. It's not because of anything you did, but it's because He loved you before the foundations of the world were even created. Hello and welcome to Discovering the Jewish Jesus. I'm your host, Dustin Roberts, and today Rabbi Schneider is going to unpack what it means to be chosen, to be adopted, blessed, and fully loved by the Father. We want you to be transformed by your understanding of God's grace and love. So let's get started. Here's Rabbi with today's message titled, God's Inheritance.
11: We begin in Ephesians chapter 1, verse number 2. Paul greets us by saying, grace to you and shalom. And it's interesting that whenever Paul writes, he always begins his letters the same way. He says, grace to you and peace. The Hebrew word there is shalom. Grace to you and peace, Paul says. From who? From God the Father. What does this mean, beloved? This means the Father loves you. Some of you are walking around right now. There's a stronghold of darkness on you from the enemy. You're thinking God hates you. You're thinking God's mad at you. You're thinking God's wrath is on you. I want you to know, beloved, if you're a child of God, God's word to you is always the same. Do not be afraid. Grace to you and peace today from God the Father and Yeshua HaMashiach. God loves you, beloved. He's a good heavenly Father. He's already paid the penalty for your sin by taking it out on His own Son. That's why in Ephesians chapter 1, we read there that Yeshua in verse number 7, in Him, in Yeshua, we have redemption through His blood, the forgiveness of our trespasses. And so you see, when God comes to you, He's already forgiven you. That's already been taken care of. Your sin's already been dealt with. And so He comes to you, grace to you today, peace today, from God, I'm your Father, and from Yeshua HaMashiach. So I want you to draw near now. I want you not to be afraid. I want you to open your heart and position yourself in a place to receive. Because Yeshua said, the words that I speak to you are spirit and are life. He continues on there, Paul, in the third verse. He said, blessed be the God and Father of Yeshua HaMashiach, of the Lord Jesus Christ. The Father has blessed you and I with every spiritual blessing in the heavenly places. In another portion of Scripture, we read this, that the kingdom of God is not eating and drinking, but it's love and joy and peace in the Holy Spirit. My point is that many people are looking to God and they think walking in God's blessing is predominantly a material blessing. But I want you to know, beloved, the message that's being preached today, lifting up God as some magic genie that we can use to help achieve the American dream, is not the God that Paul reveals and preaches. The God that Paul reveals to us and preaches is the resurrected Yeshua HaMashiach, the God-man, the heavenly man, the Lord Jesus, that has been raised into the heavenly places, is seated with God in the heavenly places, and has called us to be there with Him. The Lord may bless us with material things, but there's no promise of that. The promise is, beloved, a heavenly placing, and that all your needs will be met on this earth. Because listen when I say this. If the gospel that I'm preaching or anybody else is preaching does not work in impoverished nations, if it doesn't work in poverty-stricken nations, if it doesn't work in situations where there's no economic employment, where there's no means of significant financial gain, if the gospel that I'm preaching or anybody else is preaching doesn't work in those environments, then it's not the real gospel. And so the message, beloved, that God is going to make us all rich cannot be the real gospel because it doesn't work in impoverished countries. Now, I'm not saying that God can't take somebody in an impoverished country and do something supernatural and bless them, but I'm talking about the vast multitudes of people that would believe in some poverty-stricken places in Africa or India. God certainly, I don't think, going to make all those people multimillionaires in this generation, but what he can do is give those people peace and give them power and give them joy and give them the ability to live, beloved, over their circumstances, like Paul, who said he had learned the secret of being able to be content in any and every situation. He said he had learned how to be content with a lot, and he had learned how to be content with a little. The point is, God has blessed us with every spiritual blessing in the heavenly places. You see, heaven is where God is. Psalm 115 tells us that the earth is made for the sons of men, but God possesses heaven. You see, God calls us to a heavenly blessing. He calls us to where he is. Our blessing isn't necessarily on this earth. Jesus said, don't lay up for yourself treasures on earth where moth and rust destroy and thieves break in and steal, but lay up for yourself treasures in heaven, for where your heart is, there your heart will also be. Blessed be the God and Father of Yeshua Mashiach, Ephesians 1:3, who has blessed us with every spiritual blessing, get this, in the heavenly places. God hasn't called his people to a mountain of money. He's called them, beloved, to Mount Sinai. Hallelujah and amen. There's nothing wrong with being financially blessed, beloved. Praise God. I thank the Lord, beloved, for his provision. I thank the Lord, beloved, that we have a God of abundance and a God of grace. I bless the Lord for that. But, beloved, it's not the primary message or theme of the gospel. Jesus, hallelujah, is the center of the gospel. And let me tell you this. The only people that think money is the answer are people that don't have money. Because everybody that has money knows that money's not the answer. Now, it is important to have a roof over our head, to not be in debt. I understand that. God bless you. But you think that money is the source of happiness. Jesus said, life consisteth not in the abundance of things. I'm making the point, beloved, that the blessing that God has blessed us with, it's a heavenly blessing. It's not, beloved, to achieve the American dream. I remember years ago, the Lord revealed a situation to me in a dream one night. And I was preaching to this congregation. And in the middle of my message, the people stand up while I'm preaching and they put their hand over their heart and they start saying the Pledge of Allegiance. I pledge allegiance to the flag of the United States of America. They drowned out my preaching. They were saying it so loud, I couldn't even hear myself preach anymore. I was so humiliated in this dream that this happened. I walked off the pulpit where I was preaching. We call it in Hebrew the Bema. I walked away from it. In the dream, I went into the bathroom. I was so humiliated, felt so humiliated in this dream. I said to the Lord, do I have to go back in? And the Lord said to me, go back in and finish. So I went back into the sanctuary to finish in this dream. And as I walked back into the sanctuary, somebody stood up and said, they don't want to listen to you anymore. But I kept on preaching. And when I was done preaching, the Holy Spirit said to me in the dream, you did a good job while you were here. And then he said to me, if people aren't waking up every morning and asking me to cleanse them, the best preacher in the world's not going to be able to help them. And then the dream was over. And that dream deeply concerned me and it deeply grieved me. And I thought to myself, God, what did I do wrong? Where am I weak as a leader that people would stand up in the middle of the preaching of the Word of God and drown out the preaching of the Word of God with the Pledge of Allegiance? I said, Lord, what am I doing wrong? Where's my weakness? And I was praying about this for several days. And about 3 days later, I was in a hotel room one night, getting ready to go preach the next morning, and the Holy Spirit very vividly spoke to me. And he said to me this, he said, it wasn't your weakness that caused those people to rise up and say the Pledge of Allegiance and drown out your preaching. It had nothing to do with you, the Holy Spirit told me. It had to do with the fact that I was showing you that people's allegiance today is not to me, it's to the American dream.
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11: People are hearing a message that basically is promising them wealth in this world and making that really the end, and it's not the gospel of Jesus. Jesus, beloved, is the heavenly man, and he's blessed us with a heavenly blessing, and we have, hallelujah, a heavenly calling. Remember, Jesus said, the foxes have holes, the birds of the air have nests, but the Son of Man has nowhere to lay his head. I'm not saying that God doesn't bless some of us sometimes with financial blessings, and praise God that we have a good God that loves his children and blesses them. But beloved, let me tell you, it's not the gospel message. Jesus, hallelujah, is the gospel message. We must pick up our cross daily, beloved, deny ourselves, hallelujah, and follow him. And if you look at the lives, beloved, of the New Testament writers, in my view, their lives were not easy, pampered lives. Paul, as I indicated on last broadcast, was writing this letter from the book of Ephesians, chapter 3, verse 1, and chapter 4, verse 1, from prison. It wasn't a pampered life. We know that the apostles were martyred, burned in oil, hung upside down, etc. No, God has called us to follow Jesus. We read in the book of Revelation of the martyrs, and how they're before the throne of God, and how God is going to bless the martyrs. You see, beloved, we have a heavenly calling, blessed with heavenly blessings. Let's continue on. Ephesians 1, verse 3. Blessed be the God and Father of the Lord Jesus Christ, of Yeshua HaMashiach, who has blessed us with every spiritual blessing in the heavenly places in Messiah in Christ. This blessing, beloved, it's not just a future blessing, because it says, blessed be the God and Father of Yeshua HaMashiach, who has blessed us. When were you blessed? Paul tells us when we were blessed in the very next verse. Verse number 4. Just as he chose us in him before the foundation of the world, that we should be holy and blameless before him in love. When were you blessed? You were blessed, beloved, when God chose you to be his, hallelujah, before the foundation of the world. What greater blessing could we have than that? Amen, hallelujah, and we praise you, Father Yahweh God. Paul continues on. And he says in verse number 5, he predestined us to adoption as sons through Yeshua HaMashiach to himself, according to the kind intention of his will. We stand before Father God now, beloved, holy and blameless in the fourth verse. When you look in the mirror, you're in Messiah Jesus. Your sins have been forgiven, beloved. The seventh verse here says, in him we have forgiveness of our sins through his blood. You are now in him as an adopted son. And Yeshua, beloved, owns God as his Father. I ascend, he said in John 20, 17, to my Father and your Father. He's first Yeshua's Father. That's why Yeshua says, I ascend to my Father. He's first Yeshua's Father. And now because we're chosen in Messiah, he's our Father too. So Yeshua says, I ascend to my Father and your Father. Isn't that an awesome thing, beloved, to know that you are in Messiah, that you're a son, and that the Father loves you and me with the same love that he loves Jesus with. And beloved, he predestined this to happen in our lives. Some people don't like that word predestined. Many Christians say, I don't believe in predestination. Well, if you're saying, I don't believe in predestination, let me ask you, what do you do with this? I'm reading Ephesians chapter 1, verse 5. He predestined us to adoption as sons through Jesus Christ, through Yeshua HaMashiach, to himself. How can you say you don't believe in predestination when God tells us flat out that he predestined us? Those of us that know him, beloved, have been predestined. And he didn't predestine you, beloved, because he knew you would choose him. He predestined you because he foreloved you. You did not choose me, Jesus said. He didn't predestine us because he knew that we would choose him. Jesus said in John 15, you did not choose me, but I chose you. Romans 8, 29 and 30 says, whom he did foreknow, whom he foreknew. That foreknow there, beloved, that foreknowing, whom he foreknew, it doesn't mean he foreknew what you were going to do. He didn't choose us based on the deeds of righteousness which we have done. The scripture is very clear about this. He didn't foreknow your deeds. It wasn't the foreknowledge of your deeds that made him choose you. It was his love for you. That's why God said to Israel in Deuteronomy 7, 6, you alone have I chosen to be my people out of all the peoples on the face of the earth. And yet he also called them a stiff-necked and rebellious people. Jesus said about them, which one of the fathers, the prophets, did they not kill? Moses called them a stiff-necked people. So God certainly didn't choose Israel because he saw something good in them or because he saw that they would choose him, because they didn't. They rebelled constantly. And so God's choice of us, beloved, is based in him, not in us. The Bible says, whom he foreknew, Romans 8, 29, he also did predestinate to be conformed to the image of his son. And so, beloved, this is what Paul is referring to here. You can't say that you don't believe this because the Word of God teaches it. You might not like it. Paul knows that some won't like it. That's why he says in Romans chapter 9 about the same theme, you will say to me, man, is there injustice with God? In other words, he knows that people are going to rise up and call God unjust when he teaches this. Paul knows that people are going to stand up and say, well, how can he blame anybody if he's God and he chooses one? No, Paul says, who are you, O man, to answer back to God? Doesn't the potter have the right over the clay to make from the same lump one for honor and one for dishonor or common use? Paul recognizes, beloved, that even as God chose Israel out of all the peoples of the earth in the Hebrew Bible, Paul teaches in Romans 11, so too at the present time, right now, in the dispensation of Messiah Jesus, there's a remnant chosen according to grace. That's why Jesus said in John chapter 10, I know my sheep, my Father has given them to me. But then he said to others that didn't believe, he said, but you believe not because you're not my sheep. This is why Jesus said to the few that followed him and stuck with him in John 6, everyone else left. Jesus looked at the few that remained and he said, do you want to leave too? And they said, well, where are we going to go? You have the words of life. And then Jesus said, this is why I said to you that no man can come to me unless it's been granted from the Father. Paul is writing here to the chosen of God. And so he says, the Father has chose us in him, 1:4 of Ephesians, before the foundation of the world, that we should be holy and blameless before him in love. He predestined us to adoption as sons, hallelujah, through Jesus Christ, hallelujah, to himself. Now, I just want to take a second here and go to Romans chapter 9 once again. I know we've covered this, but I really need you to understand this. If you're rebelling against this, you need to understand you're not rebelling against me. You're not rebelling against my preaching. All I'm doing is reading the Word of God. Get it for yourself. You can't rebel against the Word of God and call it me. It's the Word of God that I'm reading, beloved. Listen to what I'm saying here. Paul is arguing the same thing in Romans chapter 9. He's saying, if Israel is God's chosen people, and Jesus is really the Messiah, and most of Israel is not believing, what went wrong? It doesn't make sense. If Israel's God's chosen people, and Yeshua's the Messiah, and most of Israel's not believing, where has the plan failed? And this is what Paul's addressing. And he says, it's not as though, in verse number 6 of Romans 9, but it is not as though the word of God has failed. For they are not all Israel who are descended from Israel. So now Paul is saying that just because someone was born from the 12 tribes of Israel, it doesn't mean they're a child of the promise. What promise is he referring to? He's referring to the promise, beloved, that he speaks of in Ephesians chapter 1, verse 4. Those that are chosen before the foundation of the world and that have been predestined as a result of their being chosen by the Lord to adoption as sons. And then he goes on to say that even during all the biblical times of the past, you can see that not every child of Israel was walking in a covenant of intimate love with the Lord. And he gives the example, beloved, of Jacob and Esau. And so he says this, Romans chapter 9, verse 10, but there was Rebekah also when she had conceived twins by one man, our father Isaac. So here's Rebekah. She's pregnant by Isaac. Jacob and Esau are in the womb. And listen to what Paul says in the 11th verse. For though the twins were not yet born and had not done anything good or bad. So in other words, God's going to make a choice here and it's not going to be based on anything that they've done. Paul says they're not born, neither had done anything yet. The point is not that God knew what they were going to do even before they did anything. The point is that Paul is saying God's making a choice and it has nothing to do with anything that they're going to do, either good or bad. He says, for though the twins were not yet born and had not done anything good or bad, according to God's purpose, that his choice might stand, not because of works, but because of him who calls, it was said to her, the elder shall serve the younger, just as it is written. He continues on here, Jacob I loved, but Esau I hated. And then in verse 14, what should we say then? There is no injustice with God, is there? And then he says, may it never be. He has mercy on whom he has mercy. He hardens whom he hardens. This is what Paul's talking about here. That if you know Jesus today, beloved, you have reason to be filled with joy. To know that he chose you in his love. To be his, to be with him in heaven, even before you were born. And he has a glorious future for you. And even now, his glory is inside you. And Paul prays that you would understand the glory of God's inheritance in you. So, Father God, we just want to thank you today for loving us. We're so thankful, Father God, to be yours. And we want to be like Jesus, Father, and be willing to suffer with you, Lord Jesus, outside the city gates. Not to be ashamed of being a witness, but we want to lift up your name because you said to us, Jesus, if you were of the world would love you. But because I chose you out of the world hates you. Jesus, I want to love you and be your witness. Todah Rabah, that's Hebrew for thank you very much to everyone that is supporting this ministry so that we can continue to teach and preach the Word of God all around the globe. I want you to know, those of you that are sowing into this ministry, we receive testimonies every single week. I mean, hundreds of testimonies from people that are telling us that they felt like they heard the word of the Lord for the first time. People that are coming to salvation. People that were falling that got lifted up by the power and encouragement that's in God's word. And it's because of you that are sowing financially into this ministry that all those people are being helped. If you're being blessed by this ministry and you believe that can bless other people, I want to ask you to just open your heart to listen to the voice of the Holy Spirit. And if he's prompting you to sow an offering to the Lord through this ministry, I just want to encourage you to be obedient. And I want to thank you once again from the bottom of my heart for making it possible for God's kingdom to spread through discovering the Jewish Jesus.
12: Amen. 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

In the Old Testament book of Numbers, we find a blessing God speaks over his children through Moses and Aaron. It carries the idea of favor and expression. Open your heart to the Spirit and the Word today and receive Father's goodness into your life with confidence. The Lord bless you and keep you. The Lord make his face shine on you and be gracious to you. The Lord lift you up with his countenance. And the Lord give you, beloved one, his peace. And now in Hebrew.

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5: They were a young couple going to the movies. Their baby was sleeping, and they figured that it was safe to bring her. As the movie started, it became apparent that the movie was boring and silly, and the husband said to his wife, "Let's get out of here." Pinch the baby. A crying baby covers a hurried exit. You might want to remember that at church the next time the sermon is boring or the service is way too long. People will be as glad to see you leave as you will be in leaving. You can repent later. Besides, Jesus may have left before you did. I'm Steve Brown. You think about that. Share what you just heard with a friend. Go to youthinkaboutthat.com. The
6: 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Parts of the Midwest have been pounded by powerful storms, disrupting flights yesterday, Chicago's airports knocking out power to hundreds of thousands of utility customers. More violent weather could be in store.
7: We do have three flash flood warnings that are associated with the current cluster of thunderstorms moving out of southeastern Nebraska. The warnings extend from near Lincoln, Nebraska, and then kind of move eastward, just south, it looks like, of Omaha.

0: in Council Bluffs, Iowa.
1: Scott Klebauer at the National Weather Service. The U.S. has carried out another round of airstrikes on Iran. President Trump says more will follow soon if Tehran doesn't quickly sign a deal to end the war. On Wall Street, the Dow is up 375 points, while the Nasdaq trading 186 points higher. This is SRN News.
2: 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Charles Stanley describes this wonderful blessing that we have in knowing that God is working in us to completely accomplish His will. Because of that, we can walk in faith and joy. Charles Stanley explains on In Touch, coming up next on The Morning Word.
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4: Backups on the Boulder Turnpike. That's a crash westbound 36 just after Interlaken. Spider back to Flatiron Crossing. It's about a 5-minute delay. There's a big construction project taking place at C-470 and Santa Fe. Westbound C-470 off-ramp to Santa Fe is closed, as well as southbound Santa Fe flyover to eastbound C-470 shut down this week. With traffic, I'm Susan Phelan.
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5: He says every ounce of energy that you have comes from God. 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
5: If you'll turn to John chapter 8, and we have been in a series on how the truth can set you free. And you'll recall that Jesus is speaking to those who had begun to believe on Him. And He says in verse 31, Jesus therefore was saying to those Jews who had believed Him, if you abide in My word, that is conditional. That is, if you're continuing, focusing your attention, absorbing My word, He says, then are you truly disciples of Mine. And you shall know the truth. And the only way to know the truth is to be in God's Word. And you shall know the truth, and the truth shall make you free. Set you free, that is, from the bondage that keeps us from becoming the person God wants us to be and achieving the goals that God would have us achieve. And I'll tell you, I do not know of anybody any more to be pitied than a man or woman who gives their life day after day, working at it, driving, pushing everything possible to achieve more, accomplish more, and to accumulate more, and at the end of all of that, be miserable. There are people out there who have so little comparatively, but who know what contentment and joy is. So what we're doing in this series is digging down to find out why is it we can work so hard, achieve so much, and at the same time never quite be able to enjoy. And haven't you met people who have so little and they just tickle to death, just enjoying life, and they're just so free and liberated and everything is just absolutely great with them? You think, what's the deal with those folks? Well, the deal is real simple. They have discovered who they are in Christ Jesus. They're not hung up on guilt, a poor self-image. They don't feel inferior, inadequate, worthless, full of insecurities. And you see, you and I know that there isn't anything in life that the world has to offer that can build security. It can't do it. And you see, God doesn't want His children living on a lower level than He has provided. So we've talked about what our position is in Christ. In His love, He reached out in the love of Jesus Christ, reconciled us unto Himself, forgave us of our sins, redeemed us, made us a part of the family, a part of the kingdom. And He says He seated us in the heavenlies in Christ Jesus, our Lord. Now, we're talking about who we are in Christ. That is, He says, by the Holy Spirit, He baptized us into Christ. That is our position. We are in Him and He's in us. Now, who are we? Who are you now that you've been saved and placed into Christ? Once you begin to see yourself as God sees you, not only are you going to be able to enjoy what you have, who you are, where you're headed, and what you're going to achieve, you're going to enjoy that more. But my friend, your life is going to be a tremendous influence in the lives of other people. So he says who we are saints, we are new creations in him. You're either going to see it from your viewpoint or somebody else's viewpoint, and sometimes we'll have other people to program into our thinking what is not true. It is the truth that sets you free from the bondage of keeping you from achieving or becoming or enjoying the person God wants you to be. So if you'll turn to, first of all, Ephesians chapter 2, and there's a little passage here in this 10th verse that I want you to notice. The 10th verse, we know 8 and 9, that says, "For by grace you're saved through faith, and that not of yourselves, it's the gift of God, not of works, lest any man should boast." But look, if you will, in verse 10. He says, now speaking of who we are in Christ Jesus, "For we are," present tense now, "we are his workmanship, created in Christ Jesus for," or unto, "good works, which God prepared beforehand that we should walk in them." He says you are the workmanship. Now let me tell you what that word means in the Greek. That word in the Greek comes from the same word which means to make or to do. So when he says that you and I are the workmanship of Jesus Christ, he's referring to what God is doing with us. Notice he says we are his workmanship, created where? In Christ Jesus. It is because of our relationship to him. Now, the word means to do or to make, which means that God, having saved us and placed us in Christ Jesus, he is still making something of us. When somebody says, "Why don't you grow up?" all you got to say is, "Well, I am." Because you see, spiritually, all of us are growing in the Lord. If we're not growing in the Lord, we are doing what? We are backsliding and growing away from him, so that you can only be doing two things. You can't be stagnant. That is, you can't stop. You're either growing or you're on the descending scale. He says that you and I are his workmanship. We are the products of God. That is, he has saved us out of the kingdom of darkness, out of Adam, placed us into Christ Jesus, into the kingdom of light. And then, the moment he saved you, he began working on you. He calls it pruning. We say he sands us, he chisels us, he prunes us, he chastens us. He's in the process of growing, so that no single person who's saved today can be expected to be mature tomorrow. All of us are saved, and he says his newborn babes desire the sincere milk of the word. So here's the problem. The problem is that some people have been saved, and after 40 years, they're still babies. There are many of God's people who've been saved, but what are they doing? You see, they're not growing in the Lord. He says we are his workmanship, which is an indication that he's still working on us. Now, he says the purpose for that is that you and I would accomplish something. Now look, if you will, in verse 10. "For we are his workmanship, created in Christ Jesus for" what? "For," or unto, "for the purpose of good works, which God prepared beforehand that we should walk in them." Now I want you to listen very carefully. He says, "For we are his workmanship, created in Christ Jesus unto," for the purpose of what? "Good works." That is, that God has saved you and made you one of his children in order that through you, he may produce, he may bear the fruit of good works. Now, friend, the truth is, if there are not any spiritual works that are the overflow of your life, there is something disastrously and desperately wrong in your life. You can go to church for 40 years. He says, created, not unto church going, created unto good works. And listen, he underlined that by saying, "which God prepared beforehand that we should walk in them." He says he created us in Christ Jesus unto good works, which God prepared. That is, listen, God has provided and prepared a work for you to do. He did that before you were ever saved. Imagine getting saved and saying, "Thanks God, I appreciate that. I'm on my way. I know I'm not going to hell, so I've got everything made. I'm eternally secure in Christ Jesus." I'm going to tell you, what a disgrace to God. He says every ounce of energy that you have comes from God. The ability to make money comes from God. Your family, your friends, your health, your strength. Every breath you take comes from God. He says he is working in you. You are his workmanship. He hasn't finished, but let me ask you this. Have we taken the gift of salvation? Have we received the Lord Jesus Christ? Are we absorbing His blessings? Are we just the receptacles of God's blessings, not understanding that before you were ever saved, He prepared a work for you to do, and He says that work was to be of the nature that we should walk around in them. When He says that we should walk in them, the word there means this. It speaks of a lifestyle. That is, on the basis of what He's provided, God says, that's the way you to walk your life. That's the way you to live your life. You to live your life in the pattern that I have provided for you. Christ Jesus being in you, my plan for your life, God's will for your life. He says, you're to live out your life. And in living out your life in that style of life which He has provided, He says, your life is to overflow with good works. And you see, unless we are attached and anchored to Jesus Christ and His will for our life, we're going to be swept with the world. If the world says this, we go that way. If the world says this, we go this way. But notice what He says in that verse. He says, you're His workmanship. You know what that means? That means the master carpenter still has his hands in your life. He says He predestinated us. Listen, Romans 8:29. He predestinated you to be conformed to the likeness of His Son. That is, that's His workmanship. I'm talking about your life being the overflow of whatever God has called you to do. Whatever that is, have you ever stopped to ask yourself the question, is my life an expression of the living will of God in the human body, or am I just sort of floating along, doing my thing, making a living, having enough for my family, just so I have enough for me, myself, and I, and all the things that we want to do? That's all that matters. That's the way the majority of people in this nation live. Outside the will of God, tip their hat to God once in a while, not understanding that He says before He ever saved you, He had already pre-prepared a lifestyle, and that lifestyle is good work unto the glory of God. What are you doing in the will of God, by the grace of God, by the power of God, in the name of Jesus Christ, to the glory of God that counts in this life now? That's what it's all about. And He says that's who we are. And my friend, don't look at yourself as somebody who's not important, incapable, unworthy, inferior, insecure, when Almighty God says He only has one you. He says we are His workmanship. Another scripture here I want you to notice in this passage, which is very important. 2 Corinthians chapter 5, He says not only are we His workmanship, but He says we're something else. In this passage in verse 17, He says we're new creatures in Christ and we've been reconciled unto Him in verse 18. And verse 19, He says that God was in Christ reconciling, bringing the world back to Himself, not counting their trespasses against them because He nailed them to the cross. And He has committed us to the word of reconciliation. Now look at this 20th verse. Therefore, we are what? Ambassadors for Christ, as though God were entreating through us. We beg you on behalf of Christ, be reconciled to God. Now think about this for just a moment. He says that every single believer is an ambassador. Now what is an ambassador? An ambassador is someone who represents a foreign country. An ambassador speaks his original tongue, is a different language more than likely. An ambassador does not speak his own message. He delivers the message of the one to whom he must pay respects and authority is the king or the president. He's a representative in a foreign country. He is to deliver a message that was given to him. He is on assignment. He has been commissioned. He has a specific task. Here's what he says. You and I who are in Christ are ambassadors for Jesus Christ. Listen, think about this for a moment. You and I are the representatives of Jesus Christ. We speak another language this world does not understand. They do not understand reconciliation, being drawn back to Christ, justification, having been pardoned, sanctification, being set apart like other holy things of God. They do not understand redemption, having been bought by the blood of Jesus Christ from our sinful life. They do not understand being filled with the Holy Spirit, being anointed with the Spirit. They do not understand the things that you and I can speak of on a day-to-day basis of our position in Christ, who we are and what we have in Him. They don't understand. We speak a whole different language. Oh, they may talk about being born again because they've heard it, but they don't understand it. We have a different language. We represent the King of Kings. We are here on assignment, having been saved. We were appointed ambassadors to a foreign land. He says we are pilgrims on our way to glory. We're only here temporarily. And the message that we are to share in this foreign land is the message of the gospel of Jesus Christ, that God is in Christ, reconciling, loving, accepting, redeeming, justifying, and glorifying those who will receive Him. We're here in behalf of Jesus Christ. He says, it's expedient for you that I go away. I'll send the Holy Spirit. He'll be in you, with you, and upon you. He'll speak of me. He will equip you. He will enable you. He will empower you to do what? To share the truth to the world. You and I are on assignment. Appointed ambassadors for Jesus Christ. We have only one message, and that is the cross. That's the only message we have. Everything's wrapped up in the cross. That's our only message. We are here on assignment with a commission, and we're here to represent the person of Jesus Christ in our conversation and in our conduct. God saved you, listen, to raise you up, for you to give yourself to Him and to say, Lord, what wilt Thou have me to do? While you're in the process of conforming me and shaping me. And listen to me, friend, with all of my heart, listen to me. Let me tell you what happens. I've seen it happen over and over. I've seen it happen to some of my friends that breaks my heart. I've seen it happen to other people. I've seen people listen and listen and listen to sermons, and they come right up to the truth, and they get a glimpse of what God wants, and all of a sudden they start backing off, afraid of what God is going to require, and so they just back right on off. Then you know what happens? They get under conviction, they come right back up to it again, and they look at it again, they think, no. And you know what the real problem is? And I've seen this. I've seen some of the finest, most qualified, gifted people I know keep coming up to the line of commitment and back right off. And I want to tell you something, my friend. I've watched this. You'll keep telling God what you want for years, and you'll keep rationalizing for years. And one of these days, you're going to lie down to die, and you will have settled for a life of excuses, rationalization, because you are unwilling to commit yourself totally, without any reservation, to Jesus Christ. And I want to tell you, listen, if it doesn't do anything to you, can you imagine how God's heart must be grieved when He has invested so much in you and He has so little return? You see, He says the truth will set you free, but listen, it will only set me free if I'm willing to abide by the truth that I know. You have so much to give to God, and you keep bumping the point of commitment and backing off. And you come up and you bump the point of commitment and you keep backing off, because you see, there are those who do not love God enough to say, Lord, here's my time. Whatever you want, Lord, here am I. And you see, the reason I kept saying to you, insecurity, inadequacy, inferiority, that's not the real issue. You see, if these things are there, they're going to make you back off. But listen to me. He says the truth sets you free. And I'm simply asking you, do you believe what He said about you? That you're His workmanship? His workmanship. That you're His ambassadors? His ambassadors. That you belong to Him? And that the natural, normal life of the believer is for you to be pouring out your lives and other people's lives. In your vocation, in your worship, in your devotion to Him, that somebody's life ought to be different because you crossed their path. Let me ask you this. Let's be honest. How many of you would have to say in your heart, the real truth is, I know that I'm not committed to you. I'm committed to convenience. Whatever suits me. But let me ask you this. How many of you have ever told Jesus Christ with all of your heart. All of your heart, you've ever told him, Lord, whatever you want me to do, here am I. Yes, Lord. Yes, Lord. Yes, Lord. Now, what is that you want me to do? Now, you've told him, I want to be obedient. I want to be what? Mm-mm, that's not it. No, not I want to, God. Here's my life. The truth will only set me free if I am willing to yield to the truth that requires of me and enables me and equips me to be what God wants me to be. You know what we need? We need some good old, down-to-earth, old-time religious repentance. And my plea to you today is to ask God to show you what you are on the inside, the way he sees you, the things that are keeping you from becoming, yielding, and applying the truth. What are you holding on to that's allowing you to listen to the sermons and enjoy them maybe, or at least understand them, but somehow they don't get that hook in you? I tell you what it is. If you're holding on to one or more things that you have no intention of giving up, I want to tell you, my friend, you cancel out the power of God's message in your life, and that is the most dangerous thing you can do. I plead with you to examine your heart and ask God, what is he trying to say to you in these messages? I can tell you this, he wants to free you so your life will be a beautiful expression of his life.
6: 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We'll wrap up today's program with a prayer. 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
5: Father, we ask you in Jesus' name, would you speak to every one of us, Lord, and help us to understand that life at the very longest is so very short. And you said we're your workmanship and you have a pre-prepared work for us to do. And whatever earthly vocation it may call for, in the process of fulfilling that responsibility, we will be making a contribution to the kingdom of God, the family of God, as your workmanship and your ambassadors. Oh God, would you sting the hard heart until it begins to soften? Would you begin to peel off the crust of indifference until it gets mellow? Would you bring about confession and repentance and submission that a life that is covered can begin to blossom? And my Father, in Jesus' name, would you let it sink deep enough that the end result would be the beautiful life of commitment that you desire and that you provided for all of us, is my prayer in Jesus' name.
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1: With SRN News, I'm Rich Thomason in Washington. The U.S. and Iran have exchanged fire again, the U.S. hitting various military targets in Iran, the Iranians lashing out at American bases in Bahrain, Jordan, and Kuwait. Secretary of War Hegseth says there could be more American attacks if Iran doesn't accept a deal that would block it from ever getting a nuclear weapon. President Trump says the agreement has been drawn up. All that's required now is for Iran to sign on the dotted line. If it doesn't, the president threatens more attacks tonight. There were hundreds of flight cancellations in Chicago, hundreds of thousands of utility customers without power, wake of storms that battered the Midwest. Forecasters say more violent storms could be on the way later today. Watching Wall Street, stocks are higher. The Dow is up 326 points, with the Nasdaq trading 169 points higher. More details, srnnews.com.
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2: Good Thursday morning. I'm Tom Moeller. Everything Jesus did when he was on earth, he is doing right now from heaven through his people, the church. 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So it behooves you to be sensitive to the promptings of the Holy Spirit. Jesus will put somebody on your heart He'll guide you as to how to approach that person and even might even say to what to say to that person. David McIver wrote the book Looking for the One, which in every chapter details the author's personal experiences looking for the one who Jesus wants to reach. 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Just how different are the roles of men and women? And in view of what our culture is saying, do those differences really matter that much? Why even talk about it? Well, John MacArthur is talking about it coming up next on Grace to You here on The Morning Word.
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4: On a crash on the Boulder Turnpike, westbound 36 after Interlochen, right shoulder, right lane is affected. Slight delay. It's about a 5-minute slowdown. Oh, we got a crash on eastbound 70, ramp to southbound 25. Emergency crews in that right lane. And construction through next week. Bridge repair, westbound C-470, ramp to Santa Fe is closed. With traffic, I'm Susan Phelan.
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14: He says, look, it is a good thing not to be married. Now, he doesn't say it's bad to get married, and he doesn't say it's better to be single. He just says it's kalas. It's profitable, it's beneficial, it's good to be unmarried. Nothing wrong with that at all. It's very good.
18: Welcome to Grace to You with John MacArthur on The Word. Today we are continuing a compelling, if not eye-opening, couple of weeks as John MacArthur continues a study that really cuts against the grain of today's culture. It's called Restoring Marriage, and it's designed to show you how to follow God's design for this sacred institution. This study will be a benefit to you whether you're preparing for a marriage or you're a newlywed or even if you've been married for years. So now, if you're able, grab your Bible, turn to 1 Corinthians chapter 6, and follow along as John begins today's message.
14: The Bible has a lot to say about marriage. There is much in the New Testament about marriage. Our Lord Jesus taught much about marriage. He referred to marriage many times in the gospel records. But all that he said was pretty much theology, pretty much the basic identification of marriage. And he didn't really get into the practical application of that. That he left for his later word through his apostle. So that when we read the epistles, we find much more information about marriage, particularly, of course, the apostle Paul, who has much to say about the subject of marriage and says it repeatedly throughout his epistles from various and sundry angles. Now, one of the chapters in which Paul elucidates the basic truths of marriage is 1 Corinthians chapter 7. Many people, unfortunately, have decided that the first thing to do with the 7th chapter of 1 Corinthians is just chuck it, just get rid of it, because there are disclaimers throughout the chapter. Paul is trying to tell us that this chapter is nothing but his opinion. And they say, you see, if you look, for example, at verse 12, he says, "But to the rest speak I, not the Lord." So he wants to make it very clear to begin with that this is his opinion, not God's. And then these folks will tell us that verse 25 again supports this. "Now concerning virgins, I have no commandment of the Lord." So I have nothing to say from God. I'm just going to shoot my mouth off here, take up some space. Then verse 40, "She is happier if she so abide after my judgment, and I think also that I have the Spirit of God." And here we find that he doesn't know whether he's got God or not. So they would say to us that this is a rather hopeless attempt at mixing opinion with revelation, and the best thing to do is junk it. However, that's a rather ridiculous view, since Paul's statements there are easily explicable if they're seen in another light. What Paul is saying here, and I agree that there is no such assortment of sentences in any other chapter that he ever wrote, what he is saying here is very interesting. The reason that he says in verse 12, "To the rest speak I, not the Lord," is not to say that what he says is unimportant, but to say that what he says is new truth. It is not quoting something from the Gospels that our Lord said. He is simply saying, sometimes I'm quoting Christ, sometimes I'm not. It's as if he says, quote, end quote. And really what he's doing is putting himself on an equal basis with Christ in terms of revelation. Now, let me open this up to you a little further. Our Lord, when he was talking to his disciples after he gave them the parables of the kingdom, called the disciples scribes. The disciples were scribes in the sense that they were going to write down the revelation, weren't they? They were going to be the New Testament writers. And what he said to them was this: every scribe who is instructed concerning the kingdom of heaven is like a man who is a householder or a house owner who brings forth out of his treasure things old and things new. So he says, you're going to be scribes. Some of the things you're going to write are going to be old things. Some of them are going to be new. In 1 Corinthians 7, you simply have an illustration of that. Paul is saying, here's something old and here is something new. This is what the Lord said. I'm quoting. This is what I say. This is new revelation. He is not disclaiming it as revelation. Now, we'll look more at that as we go through the text. Now, he then begins in chapter 7 to speak of the practical side of marriage, sometimes quoting the Lord for the basic theological principle and then going on to speak the new truth of the practical. Now, in order for us to understand the context of his writing, we'd have to know something of the problems of the Corinthians. And in order for us to know the problems of the Corinthians, we'd have to know something about the time in which they lived. And there are some most fascinating things to know. Marriage was a big problem to the Corinthians. Let me tell you a little bit about the Roman marital situation. In the first place, Rome had no uniform set of marital laws. You could get married at least four different ways, all of which were recognized as marriage in some sense. The first thing would be that there were many slaves, tens and hundreds of thousands of slaves, and they weren't even considered human. So they didn't even have any of the rights of a citizen, really. And when they wanted to get married or come together and in what really was just a living together rather than an official marriage, the owner of the slaves would agree to what was called a contubernium, which simply means tent companionship. The owner would say, all right, you two can live in a tent together. And that consummated a certain kind of slave marriage. Now, if he didn't like the way they were doing together and he didn't particularly care for the situation, the slave owner could go in there and take him apart. Or he could sell off the husband or he could sell off the wife. So you had a lot of real problems in the early church because so many of the early Christians were slaves and they would have had such mixed up marital backgrounds. Now, what is the early church going to do? Is the apostle going to say, all right, all of you that are just tent companions, cut it out. Get out of there. It isn't fair. It's not right. The Bible doesn't say that. It doesn't say they said that. What Paul did do was not try to break up everything, but to try to teach them the sanctity of the marriage that they had, whatever the legal basis of it. If they were living together under a tent companionship thing, he would simply say to them, stay together, prove yourselves true to one another, love one another, make everything of that marriage that God designed it to be. Because that's really all the choice they had as slaves. There was another way that you could be married, another kind of relationship, and this was called usus. U-S-U-S. And this particular custom meant that a woman and a man could live together for 1 year. At the end of the 1 year, they would become identified as husband and wife. Today, we would call that what? Common law marriage. That was a way to be married. So the church would have had to face people who were common law married, who had no legal paper or anything to identify their marriage. And again, the New Testament doesn't say anything about what they ought to do other than the sanctity of the marriage that exists under whatever it exists. Just maintain it. There was another way, coemptio in manum, which was marriage by sale, where the father sold his girl to the husband. Now, the guy would come across with the right price, he could have the daughter. It was somewhat facetious, but that's how it worked out. And as I've said so many times, you know, depending upon the girl, the price would vary. I suppose it could be anywhere from a couple dozen sheep to a lame chicken. But have a lot to do with the particular girl in mind. And maybe sometimes the father would have to make adjustments. So there was the kind of marriage coemptio in manum, which was a sort of a worked out thing financially. But the most elevated, the most noble, the patrician people married under the thing that was called confariatio, a coming together on a high level. This was the classy kind of marriage. And you want to know something very interesting? The entire marriage ceremony as we know it today in the Christian church comes from this pagan Roman marriage. It does not come from Hebrew custom in the Old Testament. It does not come from a New Testament basis. It's entirely the Roman pagan's ceremony. In fact, the Hebrew wedding lasted how long? Normally 7 days, so you know we're not in that bag anymore. were way far from the Hebrew customary wedding. But this one was a one afternoon or a one evening thing. The two families came together. They picked out a matron who would be like the maid of honor and a best man type thing. The couple joined their right hands. That's why we still do that in a marriage ceremony. They recited vows. And after the vows, there were prayers offered. That's the standard procedure, only they offered the prayers to Jupiter and Juno. There were flowers. Flowers were customary, and a bridal wreath was really the beginning of what we know today as the bridal bouquet. The bride always wore a veil, which was lifted. There was a ring, and that's where the whole idea of the wedding ring began, and it was always put on the same finger, this finger where I've got mine, where you've got yours, because in their wonderful ability of medical science, in their dissecting of the human body, they discovered that a nerve ran from the middle of this finger right to the heart. And since that nerve was connected to the heart, that's the place where the ring ought to go. That whole thing was the Roman system of marriage. When all of that was over, they went to another place, and believe it or not, they had a cake. That's right. So now you know where the whole custom came from. Now, well, here are four different ways. They come into a church. A church is founded, and people are married or sort of married or living together or whatever. There were all kinds of problems. What are you going to do? What are you going to do? Draw new laws for the Roman Empire? Can't do that. The church can't impose its laws on the Roman Empire. What Paul does, what all the New Testament writers and teachers would do, would be to simply teach the sanctity of marriage. Whatever way you happen to get into it, just make the most of it now that you're there. That's the point. Now, those were some of the problems they were dealing with, but add to that, here were the real great problems. The moral character within marriage had so been destroyed that divorce was very, very rampant. There are records of people who had been married as many as 27, 28, 29 times. They counted their years by their wives, and it was a high divorce rate. There was immorality. There was rampant homosexuality. Concubinage, men used their wives to clean up the house and cook the meals and do whatever else, and then they had other women for their pleasure. This was a bad situation. On top of all of that, did you know that at the time of the Apostle Paul, in those days in the Roman Empire, there was a feminist rebellion? Nothing new has ever happened, folks. I want you to know that. Nothing new. Solomon was right. There's nothing new under the sun. And this is a quote from Jeremy Carcopino, who's written an interesting book called Daily Life in Rome. It said, alongside the heroines of the aristocracy, the irreproachable wives, and the excellent mothers who were still found within its ranks, it is easy to cite emancipated or rather unbridled wives who evaded the duties of maternity for fear of losing their good looks. Some took a pride in being behind their husbands in no sphere of activity and vied with them in tests of strength which their sex would have seemed to forbid. Some were not content to live their lives by their husband's side, but carried on another life without him. Whether because of voluntary birth control or because of the impoverished stock, many Roman marriages at the end of the first and beginning of the second centuries were childless. The movement even became more widespread. Juvenal, he says, this is a quote, with spear in hand and breasts exposed, who took to pig sticking. Others attended chariot races in men's clothing, and some became wrestlers. You always wondered where women wrestlers got their start in ancient Rome. Juvenal says this, again writing from the Roman viewpoint, what modesty can you expect in a woman who wears a helmet, hates her own sex, and delights in feats of strength? End quote. Not exactly my kind of woman, to admit. Before long, marriage began to suffer. Vows were violated. Women demanded to live their own lives. And as soon as the women wanted out, the husbands could take about so much of that, and then they were happy to let them out. And men began to discard their women as fast as women began to leave. And they would discard their women for going out without a veil, for speaking to the wrong person in public, for going somewhere or doing something without asking their permission. They would divorce a woman to get a richer one. Cicero did that. And women began to shed husbands. Juvenal writes, thus does she lord it over her husband, but before long she vacates her kingdom. She flits from one house to another, wearing out her bridal veil. End quote. So you can see that the picture of marriage, it was a very confused thing. There was in and out of marriage, divorce was rife, there were problems with who's really married and who's not married, and what about the guy who used to live in tent companionship and somebody sold off his wife, can he remarry again? And they had a lot of problems about resolving everything. Well, let me add one other problem they had. In the midst of all of this, some would suggest that the best way out is never to get married. Just forget the whole thing. And they began to elevate that to the idea of celibacy becoming a spiritually elite people. If you weren't married and you were single and you were celibate, you were sort of a spiritual super person. You had denied yourself the flesh. You had laid aside all of those things and totally devoted yourself to Jesus Christ. And there was a prevailing view in the Corinthian church that celibacy was the highest form of Christian life. To never get married. To have no sexual relationship at all. And it got so bad that people were not only not getting married, but condemning the people who were married, and the people who were married were leaving their partners in order to be celibate so they could be more spiritual. And people who were married to an unbeliever were getting out fast because there was supposedly a defilement in being married to an unbeliever and having a sexual relationship with an unbeliever. So the Corinthian church had a lot of problems about marriage. Some people were banging the gavel for celibacy, and of course the Jews would be banging the gavel for marriage because they thought it was a sin not to be married. So the Corinthians had a lot of questions, and they wrote and asked him, help us with the problem of marriage. And so in this middle section, he stops to help them about the subject of what to do about marriage and celibacy, et cetera, et cetera. Now I want you to look, and we'll look at the seventh chapter. I want you to look at four key ideas that appear in the first seven verses. And they deal with the whole problem of whether to be celibate or married, whether to be single or married. Some of you people are caught in the throes of this thing right now. You don't know whether to get married or not to get married. Some of you don't have any option at this point. You're either single and haven't found anybody interested, or you're married and you're stuck. So, but some of you do have that option, and you don't know whether to look for somebody to marry or whether not to. You don't know whether it's right to remarry or whatever. So maybe the Spirit of God will pinpoint some things that will help you. Four key ideas coming at the problem from the standpoint of celibacy or being single. And you can follow along as we look. Number one, celibacy is good. Verse 1, now concerning the things about which you wrote unto me, it is good for a man not to touch a woman. Now we'll stop there. Now that sounds, if you just take that literally, it sounds a little picky, right? I remember when I was in high school, it was advertised that this particular church group was going on a hayride, and there was this one lady who was going to be the chaperone. And she was really, really a prudish person. And so we had a hayride with two wagons. Boys on one wagon, girls on the other wagon. I will never forget that. I mean, talk about a bummer. That's it, right? You know, that rivals the school I heard about where the basketball team wore long pants. You know, I mean, you can just take things a little too far. But this was the situation. And her justification, I'll never forget, we got this little talk about 1 Corinthians 7:1. If you were there, you might be bumping, touching. It's good for a man not to touch a woman. Well, folks, if you take that as a blanket literal statement, Adam and Eve would have been the last people that ever lived on the face of the earth. That's not the point. It's not talking about that. The concept touching a woman is a euphemism for sexual intercourse. That's what it means. That is its significance, and I can show that to you very simply from several Old Testament passages. The first one is Genesis 20, verse 6. And here was a potential case where adultery could have been committed in the family of Abraham. But in verse 6, God said unto him in a dream, yea, I know that thou didst this in the integrity of thy heart, for I also withheld thee from sinning against me, therefore allowed I thee not to touch her. To touch her means to have a physical relationship. In Ruth, chapter 2, Ruth and Boaz. Boaz had that desire to keep Ruth pure. Let thine eyes be on the field, Ruth 2:9, that they do reap, and go thou after them. Have I not charged the young men that they shall not touch thee? In Proverbs, I'll give you one more, 6:29. So he that goeth into his neighbor's wife, whosoever touches her shall not be innocent. And of course, you know, it isn't talking about a tap on the shoulder. It's talking about a relationship, physical, sexual. That's the idea. So, verse 1 is saying it is good not to have a sexual relationship. And he's simply saying it is good to be single. It is good for a man not to be married. It is good. Now you say, whoa, John, how can you say that's what it says in the Bible? Now notice something, folks, before you all panic. He does not say it is the only good. It is also good to be married. He is simply saying it isn't evil to be single. You know, that's a problem today because so many people think if you're not married, something wrong with you. Well, she's not married. I wonder where the quirks are. There's got to be something wrong. There must be some skeletons in the closet. We have those little innuendos and inferences. We say, poor fella must have some abnormalities. Can't find anybody in this whole world that'll take you on. You're in bad shape. Bad shape. But he says, look, it is a good thing not to be married. He's already talked about the sexual immorality thing in chapter 6. That's not what he's talking about. Here he's talking about marriage. Now, he doesn't say it's bad to get married, and he doesn't say it's better to be single. He just says it's kalas. It's profitable, it's beneficial, it's good to be unmarried. Nothing wrong with that at all. It's very good. He's not using comparatives. He's stating a fact. Now, the reason it's so urgent that he say this is because of the Jews in the church. The Jews, you see, used to teach that if you didn't have a wife, you were a sinner. They said this, a man who does not have a wife and a child has slain his posterity and lessened the image of God in the world. Seven kinds of people couldn't get to heaven. They had a list. Number one on the list, a Jew who has no wife. Number two, a wife who has no children. The Jew said, God said, be fruitful and multiply, and if you don't, you're disobedient to the commands of God. Now, no doubt this pressure was coming on the Corinthian church from the Jewish members. They were saying, you've got to be married. And the Gentiles who didn't want to get into the big mishmash of marriage and who wanted to get some higher devotional level to God were saying, forget it, man. We're going to be celibate and we're going to strictly remove ourselves from marriage and live a life totally given over to God. And Paul is starting out by saying, it's good to be single. He says, fine. Nothing wrong with that at all. You say, well, what about the Old Testament? It says it's not good for man to be alone. Well, you can be single and still not be alone. You can have friends. Psalm 68:6 says, God sets the solitary in families. Maybe your family is your friends, but God will give you somebody to fulfill the need for other friends. But it's good to be single. If you're single, it's good. It's not bad. It's not evil. It's not wrong. It's good.
18: You're listening to Grace to You, the Bible teaching ministry of John MacArthur. The title of John's current study, Restoring Marriage. Well, one thing this study is making clear, God says a lot about marriage, and it's a key theme in both the Old Testament and the New Testament. But does Scripture also explain why God created marriage in the first place, and what marriage may reveal about God's character? Here's how John answered those questions.
19: Yeah, when in Genesis we read that we're created in God's image, part of that image, and there are a lot of aspects to it, but part of that image is a relationship. Hmm. Because God is a Trinity, Father, Son, and Holy Spirit. So to be created in God's image means to be designed for relationship. And that's why marriage is called the grace of life. It is to reflect in its fullest sense the image of God. It is also for the purpose of procreation. It is also for the purpose of purity, so that one is not tempted to sin and sin in an immoral way. You need to have your own wife and your own husband. But God's design for marriage also is to produce a generation of righteous people. That is why, you know, way back in the book of Deuteronomy, the children of Israel were told to basically raise children and teach them to love the Lord their God with all their heart, soul, mind, and strength. In the New Testament, we're instructed to bring up children in the nurture and admonition of the Lord. So, for all of those reasons, God has designed marriage. And he has designed a unique role for the husband and a unique role for the wife, not to be confounded or confused or reversed.
18: That's right, friend. 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
4: SRN News, I'm Rich Thomason in Washington. The U.S. and Iran have exchanged fire again, the U.S. hitting various military targets in Iran, the Iranians lashing out at American bases in Bahrain, Jordan, and Kuwait. Secretary of War Hegseth says there could be more American attacks if Iran doesn't accept a deal that would block it from ever getting a nuclear weapon. President Trump says the agreement has been drawn up. All that's required now is for Iran to sign on the dotted line. If it doesn't, the president threatens more attacks tonight. There were hundreds of flight cancellations in Chicago, hundreds of thousands of utility customers without power, wake of storms that battered the Midwest. Forecasters say more violent storms could be on the way later today. Watching Wall Street, stocks are higher. The Dow is up 326 points, with the Nasdaq trading 169 points higher. More details, srnnews.com.
5: 80 and sunny today. Yesterday, David Jeremiah taught about the illumination of the Holy Spirit when studying Scripture. Today, he talks about walking in the Spirit. That walk is alongside Satan's determined opposition. It requires a step-by-step life of faith. 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
6: The Word on Traffic for your morning commute.
7: All right, try to wrap it up all together here. It wasn't too bad of a rush hour. We had late problems on I-25 southbound just past I-70. It's kind of on the right side. There's still some slowing into downtown, as well as the turnpike out of Broomfield up near the Northwest Parkway. That one also on the right side with some slowing. Not a real big delay. 270's running still a little heavy, as well as I-25 between downtown and the tech center. That's traffic. I'm Jonathan Steele.
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9: And let me report that in this new book that we are releasing, for those of you who will send a gift this month, in the book, The Holy Spirit You May Not Know, there's a whole chapter entitled Walking in the Spirit. That includes everything I'm going to say today and a bunch of other things that will be helpful to you. Walking in the Spirit, one step at a time. That's how we walk with God, one step at a time. You know, that's a hard lesson to learn. We are always several steps ahead, but God has promised to be there for us through His Spirit, one step at a time. We'll talk about it in just a moment. And the book I mentioned is available to you for a gift of any size. During the month of June, we want you to have this third book in the trilogy on God. We have written a book called The God You May Not Know, The Jesus You May Not Know, and this third one is the final one in the Trinity series, The Holy Spirit You May Not Know. You can get a copy of The Holy Spirit You May Not Know for a gift of any size to Turning Point. That's all you have to do is send a gift and say, please send me the book on the Holy Spirit. And you can inquire about the trilogy by just going to our website or giving us a call, and we'll give you the information about that. You can get that as well. Walking in the Spirit is the only way you can make it through life.

0: with joy in your heart. So let's find out about it right now as we open our Bibles to Galatians chapter 5. And this is part one of Walking in the Spirit. If you've ever watched the halftime show at a basketball game, you know how hard they try to keep everything entertaining for the crowd during that period. There are frisbee-catching dogs and trampoline dunkers and even dancing unicyclists. But at a recent Las Vegas Aces game, the stars of the show were 2 feet tall and still in diapers. It was the baby crawl race. 10 little ones lined up at the free throw line while parents waved toys and rattled keys and made noises they'd never make in public anywhere else. The crowd was roaring, the players on the bench were laughing, and then something unexpected happened. One baby girl stopped crawling halfway across the floor. She wobbled for a moment as if she couldn't decide what to do next, and then to everyone's amazement, the little toddler stood up. Cameras came out, the whole arena held their breath. She took one uncertain step and then another, and suddenly she was walking right into her mother's arms. Every parent remembers that moment, but never in public like that. And the Bible talks about another kind of walk. It's interesting that in the Bible, the terminology that is used to help us understand truth is not difficult. It's easy to understand because it comes from our own human experience. Walking is something every one of us knows about. And Paul said it this way, walk in the Spirit, and you will not fulfill the lust of the flesh. Now, we all know what it means to walk. We learned that before our second birthday. But what does it mean to walk in the Spirit? How do you do that? To walk in the Spirit means to live every day in dependence upon God. It is fellowship and reliance on the Holy Spirit to do what He came to do, and what He alone can do. Sometimes we get the idea that the Christian life is a matter of grim determination. Maybe that's how you were taught at some point in your life. You get up in the morning, you square your shoulders, you tighten your belt, you draw in 3 deep breaths, and you determine in your heart, today I'm going to live for Jesus, even if it kills me. And it just might. As worthy as that goal might sound, it is not how the Lord intended us to live the Christian life. And if you keep that up for very long, you will be exhausted. You'll be looking for a way to resign. The truth is, living as a disciple of Jesus is not an issue of determination at all. It is an issue of dependence. It isn't trying, it's trusting. What a vast difference there is between determining and depending, and between trying and trusting. If I understand anything at all about the Word of God and about the ministry of the Holy Spirit in the life of the believer, the relationship is one of depending on Him to do His work through us. It is not our trying somehow to manufacture all the evidences of the Holy Spirit through our own energy and determination. There are some major reasons why trying to live the Christian life in our own strength won't work. I don't have to take a long time to tell you about these, but I'm going to outline them for you so you'll understand. One of the reasons why you can't do this on your own is that the demands of the Christian life are too demanding. Watchman Nee once wrote a book called The Normal Christian Life, but the fact is there's nothing normal about it. The Christian life is not hard. The Christian life is impossible. If you try to live the Christian life in your own strength, you will be constantly defeated, constantly wondering why you can't do better. I once took a pencil and a yellow pad, and I listed every New Testament instance of the little word walk. Let me give you a sampling of what I found. This is what the Bible says we are responsible to do, gathered around the word walk. We are to walk in good works, for we are His workmanship created in Christ Jesus for good works, which God prepared beforehand that we should walk in them. We're to walk in good works. We're to walk properly. Let us walk properly as in the day. We're to walk by faith, for we walk by faith and not by sight. We're to walk in love. Walk in love as Christ also loved us and has given Himself for us. We're to walk as children of light. For you were once darkness, but now are you light in the Lord. Walk as children of light. You're to walk worthy of the Lord. Walk worthy of the Lord, fully pleasing Him. You're to walk as Jesus walked. And many other expressions built around just one word. And let's be honest, as we read those things and we let them mount up in our minds, we say, there is no way. No way. We're called to do something that's impossible. It's not hard, it's impossible. And the expectations of the Bible for Christianity are very high. That's why so many Christians get discouraged. I once had a lady walk into my office and turn her Bible in. I'm not kidding you. She walked in and she said, I can't do this. And she turned in her Bible like it was her badge or something. So the demands of the Christian life are overwhelming. Can I get a witness? And we all know that, don't we? And then the determination of our enemy is very strong as well. Not only is the walk difficult, but we have someone pursuing us who is constantly laying traps for us along the way. We have a determined enemy. He is real. He is after us. His whole goal, his whole reason for existence is to undermine God's people. And he will go to any lengths to do that. Who is this enemy? Of course, you know who he is. He's the devil, Satan, the adversary. And he has a team. Did you know that? Listen to Paul's description of our situation in this paraphrase of Ephesians 6:12. For we are not fighting against people made of flesh and blood, but against persons without bodies, the evil rulers of the unseen world, those mighty satanic beings and great evil princes of darkness who rule the world, and against huge numbers of wicked spirits in the spirit world. Satan is an ancient and powerful foe with vast resources and bitter hatred of Jesus and everybody who belongs to him. You wonder why Christians are persecuted? They're persecuted because Satan hates Christians. And when Satan gets control of someone, that hatred is responded to by that person. I become very concerned when I hear people joking flippantly about Satan. Like, I don't worry about Satan. He doesn't know what he's dealing with if he's dealing with me. Oh, yes, he does. I hear people joking about it. And Scripture tells us that the mighty archangel Michael did not dare to bring an accusation against the devil. I'm not saying that we should give him credit he doesn't need. But we must bear in mind that Satan is a fierce, formidable enemy. We shouldn't overestimate his influence in our lives, but it's easy and dangerous to underestimate him. 1 Peter 5:8 says that Satan is like a roaring lion, ever prowling, seeking whom he may devour. And unfortunately, as you know, if you read the tabloids, many Christians are being devoured. He is devouring their influence. He's devouring their marriages. He's devouring their children. He's devouring their opportunities for ministry and service. They're literally being eaten alive. Revelation 12:9 tells us that he is the great dragon, the serpent of old, the devil and Satan who deceives the whole world. He is a dangerous and devious enemy, and his goal is to undermine and neutralize God's people. Satan doesn't waste much time with people who aren't Christians. I mean, why would he? He's already got them. They're already on his side in the ledger, and they're already, whether they know it or not, doing his will. But once you become part of God's family, you can count on a new relationship with Satan. You can no longer take for granted that he will leave you alone, because he won't. You're no longer in the safe column of his ledger. He puts you on his hit list, and he'll be after you for as long as you live on this earth. Do you remember the conversation that Jesus had with Peter shortly before Jesus went to the cross? Jesus looked into his friend's eyes and he said, Simon, indeed Satan has asked for you that he may sift you as wheat, but I have prayed for you that your faith should not fail. That's what Satan wants to do. He wants to get his hands on our lives. He wants to shake us and sift us and unsettle us. In 2 Corinthians 2:11, Paul tells us that Satan utilizes schemes or devices. as the King James puts it. And the word scheme means the same thing as strategy. In other words, Paul is saying that we shouldn't be ignorant of Satan's strategies to undercut our lives and destroy us. Satan has a strategy for each one of us. If you could sneak into Satan's office, take a peek into his files, you might be surprised to find a file folder with your name on it. And inside that file are all the strategies he's tried on you, the ones that have worked and the ones that have failed. He doesn't waste his time with the ones that don't work anymore. Instead, he uses variations on the strategies that have caused you to stumble in the past. And as long as they keep working, he keeps using them. Somewhere in that file cabinet, there's a file labeled Jeremiah, David. In that file, I wouldn't be surprised at all if there's a notation that reads something like this. Subject may be prone to discouragement, especially if he becomes overly weary. This has worked several times before and seems a promising method of attack. Suggestion: make sure he stays very busy and physically tired. At all costs, keep him from extended times of Bible reading and prayer. So what is Satan's strategy for me? He looks for ways to discourage me. He uses whatever people and whatever means and whatever circumstances it takes to achieve his goal. I know that to be true, but it shouldn't surprise me because the scripture says he has a strategy for every one of us. And it's the same for you. Maybe your file says frequently tempted to gossip, or has quick temper, or is prone to coveting and jealousy, or is weak in the area of lust. Don't kid yourself. He knows very well where your vulnerabilities lie. It's all in his file. You've probably heard the statement that God loves you and has a wonderful plan for your life. That's very good news, but it's also true that Satan hates you and has a plan to destroy your life. And he's after you with unbounded energy to see what he can do to make sure you do not succeed as a follower of Jesus Christ. That sounds scary, but remember this when you think of it. Greater is he who is in you than he who is in the world. You ultimately have the winning card in your heart in the person of Jesus Christ and the Holy Spirit. And then there's the destructive influence of the flesh. In Galatians 5:16, we read these words, "Walk in the Spirit, and you shall not fulfill the lust of the flesh." What does that mean? Let me help you remember what the flesh is. Here's how it works. Take the H off of the end and spell it backwards. And what does it say? What is the flesh, you guys? It is self. It is selfish. Me only. I am the key. I'm the center of everything. That's what the flesh is. It's a term that goes beyond bones and blood and muscle. Especially Paul's writing tells us that the flesh is life apart from God, centered only on you. The flesh is everything you are minus God. The flesh is everything you were before Christ became your Savior. So Paul says, if we walk by means of the Spirit, we won't be walking in the flesh. We won't be walking like God wasn't a part of us. Did you know that you can be a Christian and act as though God isn't even in your life? I've known people like that. For all intents and purposes, some Christians are practical atheists. They live their lives as if there is no God. They are Christians, yes. They've trusted Christ, but somehow they've gotten away from walking with the Lord and they are walking in their old flesh nature. The flesh can have great power over us. You don't lose your flesh when Christ comes to live within you. And that's a strategy that we need to remember. When you become a Christian, your old nature doesn't go away. Can I get a witness? Listen to these words. For the flesh desires what is contrary to the Spirit, and the Spirit what is contrary to the flesh. They are in conflict with each other so that you are not able to do whatever you want. How many of you have ever thought, why can't I do what I know I'm supposed to do? Because you're in a battle with the flesh. You're in the battle with the old nature. And what Paul is saying is, he's saying that there is a war going on within us. Flesh against the Spirit. This is more than a matter of human willpower. I'm reminded of the story of the old farmer who was once seen wrestling with a stubborn mule. And someone finally yelled out, "Sam, where's your willpower?" And he wiped his brow and replied, "My willpower's fine. This mule's won't power is the problem." Sometimes people ask me, why is the flesh so stubborn? Why does the flesh, self, the old you, why does it still have such power in your life? I'd like to explore that for just a moment with you. I remember the first time I realized this and how it made so much sense to me. First of all, physical age versus spiritual age. If you got saved at the age of 30, your flesh had a 30-year head start on the spirit. If you got saved at 70, your flesh had a 70-year head start on the Holy Spirit's reign in your life. Why is the battle so hard? Because the flesh was running before the spirit ever showed up. And sometimes those habits and those things which you did before you became a Christian reappear. Before you were saved, you formed habits and reactions and thought patterns that cut deep grooves in your heart. And becoming a Christian doesn't instantly erase those ruts. The Bible says old things pass away and behold, all things are becoming new, but they don't become new immediately. You don't immediately, when you become a Christian, realize that you never had any problems in the past. You know you had problems. There's parts of the American West where you can still see wagon tracks from the Oregon Trail. No wagons have passed there in over a century, but the grooves are still etched in the ground. And it's the same with old patterns of sin. We may have turned in a new direction, but the old tracks remain. And if we are not careful, our wheels slide right back into those paths. You may have gone places, practiced habits, seen things before Christ that you now reject. Yet the memories linger. You might be in worship when an old image or an old craving suddenly flashes into your mind. That's the flesh and the enemy trying to pull you back into familiar ruts. And there's another reason we struggle and can wonder why the struggle is so strong. And that's the influence of our culture. Let me ask you a question. What message does our culture promote today? The spirit or the flesh? It's no contest. Growing spiritually doesn't come easy. Take Sunday morning as an example. It takes effort to join your local community for worship. You set the alarm, you drag yourself out of bed, get the kids ready, drive across town, find a parking spot, finally sit down, hoping to hear from God's spirit. That takes work. But the flesh, that is effortless. You don't have to plan for it or put it on your calendar. The moment you flip on the TV or unlock your phone, it's there, parading itself, calling for your attention, trying to shape the way you think and the way you feel. It hardly seems fair, doesn't it? What takes discipline to build can be undone with hardly any effort at all. And as believers, we're pulled in every direction. We know that. We want a life dominated by the Spirit, but the enticements of the flesh surround us. And soon we feel guilty and defeated and confused. It must be me, we think. I must be doing something wrong, we think. Something must be wrong inside of me. If we don't understand the nature of that struggle, it's easy to grow discouraged and think there's no hope. But there is an answer, and it begins with recognizing that the battle is real. If you are not having any inward struggle in your life, the probability is you don't have a new nature. Maybe the old nature is just very comfortable and you're doing what you've always done and everything is cool. But insert the new nature and World War III can start before you know it. Then there's the incompatibility of our lifestyle with the world's. That's the third thing. Another reason we feel the pull of the flesh is simple. The moment you come to Christ, you're no longer in step with the world. Your direction changes, your values shift. The current that once carried you now runs against you, and that's not a flaw. It's evidence that you've been made new. We have watched this happen in our culture visually in these last weeks and months as we've seen the battle between good and evil, the battle between Christians and those who don't know Christ, and the actual hatred vitriol hatred for Christian people. Why is that happening? That's a satanic thing that goes on. When you become a Christian, you become a target. Some of you know that because it's happened where you work or in your neighborhood or among your family members. Christianity can be a uniter, but often it's a divider between people who know Christ and people who don't know him. A.W. Tozier once described the Christian life like this: a true Christian is a very unusual person. He loves someone he's never seen and speaks daily with someone he cannot see. He expects heaven because of another's merit. He empties himself to be filled and admits he is wrong in order to be made right. He goes down to rise up and is strongest when he is weakest. He gives to keep. He dies to live. He sees and knows what others say is impossible. The Christian life doesn't really fit with the world around us. Isn't that true? If you're a Christian, in essence, you're in a minority. We do not live in a Christian world, and we do not live in a Christian nation. As much as that likes to be said, our nation may have been founded on Christian principles, but it has long since left that path. We are a godless nation, and if you're a Christian, you walk in the midst of that environment, and you wonder why it's hard, why it's difficult, why it's impossible. If you do not have the Holy Spirit helping you, you're just a target. The Christian life really doesn't fit with the world, and we're different because of Jesus. And that's a good thing. And I'm not saying we should hide from people or act strange. Christ changes what we love and how we live.
1: Amen. Every step is a new adventure. Every day, he works in our lives and shows us things we could not know apart from his intervention in the daily events, walking in the Spirit. We never do master that perfectly, but as we learn to do it more and more, we discover the joy of personal fellowship with God through his Spirit each day. Part two of Walking in the Spirit on the Friday edition tomorrow. I hope you'll join us then. In the meantime, if you haven't already done so, please be involved in this month's resource program. 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
4: Comfortably warm, sunny skies, 75 to 80 today. Brisk north winds, 15 to 30 miles an hour. Low temperatures tonight will be in the upper 40s to lower 50s. Warmer Friday, mid-80s to near 90, 50s Friday night, cooler Saturday, upper 70s to near 80, a few showers and thunderstorms, upper 40s Saturday night, quite cool, cloudy, some showers and thunderstorms around. Temperatures on Sunday may only be in the 60s. I'm meteorologist Don Day.
5: Current temperature,
6: 67 degrees.
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6: What's wrong with us as a nation? How can a man with a Nazi tattoo who texts salacious messages to women, not his wife, has a record of physical abuse against women, not only become the Democrat Senate nominee from Maine, but even worse, get endorsed by virtually every sitting Democrat in Congress? Are there no values worth preserving? Does honor and integrity mean nothing? Are Democrats willing to tolerate anything as long as they win? If Maine voters prefer Plattner over moderate incumbent Republican Susan Collins, what else will they tolerate? And what kind of behavior will they tolerate if Plattner wins and becomes a senator? He won't be in the mold of Daniel Webster and Henry Clay. Do voters believe the party that gave us high inflation, high gas prices, and a weak foreign policy will be different if they take back the House and Senate? As socialists gain power, they will create new problems, not solve old ones. And Grant Plattner, along with Bernie Sanders and AOC, will be there to help them out. Republicans better get moving. I'm Cal Thomas.
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10: With SRN News, I'm Bob Agnew in Washington. A warning for Iran from President Trump. In a post on Truth Social, he writes, at some point in the not-too-distant future, we will be taking Karg Island and other oil infrastructure points and assume total control of their oil and gas markets, much like we have with Venezuela. Defense Secretary Pete Hegseth says U.S. has options in a possible military operation in Cuba. Federal prosecutors Wednesday announced criminal charges against former Cuban President Raul Castro. Damaging storms sweeping through the Midwest, disrupting flights at Chicago airports. Forecaster Scott Klebauer with the National Weather Service.
11: We do have a flight risk in the excessive rainfall outlook. It's fairly broad and it does encompass some pretty significant population centers, including areas like Des Moines, Iowa, the Quad City, Chicago, Milwaukee, Rockford, Illinois, and then Madison, Wisconsin.
10: And this is SRN News.
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10: We announced criminal charges.
13: We got breaking news of the war in Iran. President Trump threatens to take Karg Island.
14: Keeping you informed and engaged, now more than ever. This is Seculo. 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And now your host, Logan Seculo.
13: Welcome to Seculo. It is June 11th. Welcome to the show. Will Haynes in studio. We're going to have Mike Pompeo joining us a little bit later. We do have some breaking news items. One of them is about the war in Iran. As President Trump this morning said that they are not opposed to and are considering all the options, including the seizure of Karg Island, which is a major, obviously, area for the oil industry in Iran. We're going to talk about that. But I also did want to let you know we are live right now as there is a breaking news item. The Pentagon is currently on lockdown. We don't have a lot of information right now other than that there is a hazmat crew on site there is potentially some sort of sensor that went off due to a substance that was found in the air, that there may be some sort of issues. I don't want to bring up any big conspiracy theories or even theories at this point. We're just going to let you know that we are covering this.
8: Well, and here's exactly what is known at this time. If you're watching us live, they have sensors that monitor the air quality within the Pentagon. One of those sensors or more picked up what they call a scent of a biohazard. They took precautions immediately, evacuated certain areas, put the Pentagon on lockdown in certain sectors, and have issued a shelter in place order for the Pentagon, as well as called in hazmat crews. They expect this lockdown to last several hours, according to what is being reported, as well as there is something being tested, a substance. So whether or not this substance actually is a biohazard or not, they will find out.
13: Hopefully,
8: but it doesn't appear it wasn't just a malfunction. There is something to be tested.
13: Yeah, and hopefully this is just ultra being ultra sensitive and a precaution. We will keep an eye on it, though, and we will cover it as we can. Again, if you've not been to the Pentagon, if you've never experienced it, when they say a Pentagon is on lockdown, you're talking about probably nearly 30,000 people that work
8: it's
13: in the Pentagon.
8: Like a city being on
13: this
8: lockdown.
13: This is a giant structure with tens of thousands of people that work there on a daily basis. So it's no small thing to lock down the entire Pentagon facility. We know at one point it was an evacuation of certain portions, but now on lockdown, it could last a few hours. On the other side of things, President Trump has made some pretty strong statements specifically about Iran, including the potential need to take Karg Island at this point, which would, and again, what that looks like, because Karg Island, for those who don't know, Will, you can give us a brief background on it. This is where the major oil refineries exist. We're talking about gas prices going up significantly in America. It is because, largely, due to the fact that Karg Island exists right now and we're in a conflict with Iran.
8: That's right. So Karg Island itself is where 90% of Iran's oil exports go through. So if you were to seize control of that, you effectively seize control of the entire Iranian oil industry. It wouldn't just be at that point blockading their ships from going to sell it. You then have control of the oil itself. This is also where President Trump has paid homage to what we did in Venezuela, specifically saying that, you know, when we took control of Venezuela's oil and gas markets, it worked out very nicely, brilliantly for both of us. So we'll get into more of that, read the exact statements, and have sound from the president when we come back.
13: Yeah, we should hear directly from the president, because he even questions the fact of whether it is not only worth it in terms of, he believes it's very much worth it in terms of the economic impact that it could have, but, and I quote, he's not sure that America has the stomach for it. What does that mean? Is that because of the loss of life that could come from this? Is it about troops that essentially have to be on the ground at this point? And not only troops. We're talking about taking a more major oil refinery. There's going to have to be crews, staff, people that understand what they're doing here if you want to take control of this. Phone lines are open for you. What do you think? 1-800-684-3110. Again, also covering that hazardous material found at the Pentagon. That's the Pentagon currently on lockdown. We're going to keep that coverage going as well. If anything new breaks, we will do it while we're live here, 12 to 1 p.m. Eastern time. We'd love for you to join us, though. Phone lines are open, 1-800-684-3110, 1-800-684-3110. We'll be right back.
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15: We've had a second accident on 225, initially southbound at Alameda, which is gone, but now one at 6th Avenue, left shoulder, left lane car and a Jeep in there, and it is backed up past Colfax. I-25 south coming into downtown, still a little sluggish, as well as a little bit of traffic coming up out of the tech center towards Hamden, 225 in from Parker. And if you're heading into the foothills, I-70 is open, looks good, but US 6 west of Golden up near Tunnel 1 is tied up with ongoing construction. With traffic, I'm Jonathan Steele.
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18: That simple.
13: Welcome back to Secular. Again, kind of got two touch points right now that we're covering. One is President Trump just this morning making a statement saying that it is time, he believes that it is time to seize Karg Island, basically the oil refineries of Iran. On the other hand, right now, as we speak live, and I don't want to, you know, blow this out of proportion, I also don't want to pretend it's not happening. There's been a hazardous material incident, is what they're calling right now, at the Pentagon. Hazmat crews have entered. There's a large police presence, we know. They are on lockdown, potentially for a number of hours that will come from this. This came from some sensors, and now they are testing materials. So we're just getting the details out. I know there's not a ton of information yet to share, but I wanted you to know that we are keeping an eye on it. If there is more than just the baseline conversation, we will talk about it. Again, the Pentagon, for those of you who maybe can't picture this, we're talking about, as Will said, almost the size of a city. We're talking about tens of thousands, like close to 30,000 people that work daily at the Pentagon, probably between 20 to 30,000 people that are there. This is a large, incredibly large facility. So for them to go on full lockdown, it is not so simple. And it may be simple in terms of they probably have the actions ready to go, but it is incredibly disruptive for not only the people that work there, because you got to think how many people work there that are not involved in this kind of work, that are just staff. And, of course, for all their families and so on. So we're going to see how this plays out over the next few hours. We'll definitely see how it plays out over our next hours we're on air. In the meantime, though, Will, there is updates in this war in Iran as escalations are growing.
8: Well, and I think, one, the Pentagon is going to be on high alert precisely because of what our other topic is. The Pentagon being the Department of War's facility where the branches of military have their staff and all of the planning and things that go along with our military operations out of the Pentagon. That is the headquarters for it. So at the same time that you're having the president issuing statements, this is the second day in a row that the Iranians and the United States have been trading fire back and forth after the result of that Apache helicopter being shot down on Monday. Now the president is saying, we will be hitting Iran again. It says very hard tonight. We, the United States will be hitting Iran very hard tonight at some point in the not too distant future. We will be taking Karg Island and other oil infrastructure points and assume total control of their oil and gas markets, much like we have with Venezuela, which is working out brilliantly for both Venezuela and the United States of America. Thank you for your attention to this matter. We should also play this sound because it happened just this morning when the president called in to Fox and Friends, as he likes to do. Here's what the president had to say this morning.
19: Look, my preference has always been take Karg Island. That's been, Brian knows that. I spoke to him a long time ago. Lawrence knows it. I spoke to him a long time ago. I said my preference would be that. I don't know that America has the stomach for it, to be honest with you. You need to make a fortune, but I don't know that America has the stomach. I think they'd like to see us come home.
8: And why would the president say, I don't know if America has the stomach for it? Obviously, he's going to do what he thinks is in the best outcome for America. However, what you're seeing, and he is paying a tribute to there, is the division here at home over this war. Even on the conservative side, even under his base, saying, we're done with this. He's saying, I don't know if America has the stomach to do what he thinks is necessary, because Karg Island, which is controlled by the IRGC and the military, it's not just out there on its own with oil companies operating it and maybe some security guards. It is fortified because it is the very heart of their oil industry. It is the heart of their economy in many aspects. And they will not give that up without a fight. And it wouldn't just be, air raids, destroying things. If you want to take the hub of their industry, you would have to go in and seize it. And what would that require? Special forces, Marines, actual troops going into combat with other troops that are trying to protect that. That would come at a cost. That would come at the cost of potentially American lives. I think that anyone that is looking at this, yes, it seemed what we did in Venezuela was so seamless with no loss of life that there were casualties. And even that was concerning to a lot of the American people. This would be much more difficult than the sneak attack of taking Maduro in the middle of the night and therefore then asserting control over their entire industry. This would be a real fight with the Iranians.
13: Yeah, and I want to hear from you about this. Phone lines are open. We're going to take some calls right now. 1-800-684-3110. Let's go to Michael in Florida. Watch it on Salem News Channel. Go ahead.
20: American lives.
21: Michael?
20: I think that
13: Michael, yes, go ahead.
21: I just wanted to say that everybody in America must say thank God they're in America. Thank God for Trump. I'm not a Trump man. I'm not a politician. But what he has done to finish this war that's been going on for 47 years, they've killed Americans, they've killed people all over the world. I phoned Fox. My children phoned Fox for me about 30 years ago. I'm 82. They said, where should we go next? And I told them 28, 29 years ago, if you're going in anywhere else, it should be Iran, because Iran are the biggest perpetrators of terror in the world, as I said at that time, and it's the same thing today. Anybody, Hezbollah, Hamas, the only thing that worries me about the news, often they don't give it the true way it's through, you know? If Hezbollah, whatever it is, they fire rockets into Israel for like hundreds of rockets every day, then Israel hits back. Israel attacked Lebanon. it's weird the way often the news comes through.
8: And Michael, but, even that, where we talk about the terror proxies, Hezbollah, Hamas, the Houthi rebels, even their own IRGC agents around the world. I think that is why this other story that we're covering, the Pentagon being on lockdown right now, it is why a place like the Pentagon is on heightened alert for something like some sort of biohazard that could be released into the air system. Because the threat abroad that we are currently engaged in with the president now saying, hey, we may take out their entire economy, is a regime that uses terror to their advantage and have for the last 47 years. So I think that these two stories aren't isolated when you start to see how quickly a sensor going off at the Pentagon leads to an entire lockdown of the Pentagon because of the very words that the president is putting out there saying, hey, guess what? We're going to hit them again tonight, third night in a row, much harder. And you know what we're also going to do? Take their entire oil industry too. That is when the Pentagon and any other place in Washington, D.C. is naturally going to be on high alert for some sort of terroristic type threat that could be coming.
13: We are getting some sources indicating that this was a false alarm situation, but I've only seen a few sources who have said that they have received that. I'm going to wait till we have an official word here before I report that. But hopefully that's the case. Hopefully this was a false alarm, and or it was an alarm that was very, very sensitive and was set off, and people jumped into action as they should. So we'll keep you updated on that. Hopefully, though, that is true and that the Pentagon is safe. With that, though, I do want to hear from you. I think when these situations happen in overseas in Iran, and also you want to start thinking about what this looks like at a global impact when you've had, and not a global impact, a decades-long impact. Maybe you got kids or grandkids. We got a call related to that. What this looks like for their future as well. Phone lines are open for you if this maybe moves you to call in. 1-800-684-3110. I'll be honest, my voice is struggling a little bit right now. So if you want to call in, it'll do me a lot of big favor, actually, by calling in to help me with some of this airtime. Jill in New Jersey, though, go ahead.
0: Hi, guys. So God's in control. However, he's not here yet. And I feel that if we're going to have any kind of future for our kids, grandkids, the United States, we have to end this. We have to kill the threat of what Iran does to the whole world. We can't let this go. We have to continue on with the fight and let our future children live in peace.
8: Jill, I think what you're saying, I hear loud and clear. The fact that what Iran did to begin their revolution as the Islamic Republic was take Americans hostage. We all remember the imagery. We've seen it. And we know about the Iran hostage crisis.
13: Probably have to remind some people.
8: Iran has continued to hold the world hostage in many ways for 47 years with the threats that they put forward, with their terror proxies, with the global instability they've caused. And you're right. It is time for the hostage crisis, not in the literal sense of what happened at the embassy, but what has happened around the world.
13: The fallout.
8: It's time for that to end.
13: Yeah, I mean, the fallout has lasted decades and decades and decades. Our entire lives, 10 plus years before we were even born. This was not 10 plus years, but number of years before we were even born. This all really started. And now here we are, finally maybe handling it. Now, none of that has been done exactly how we've all expected or planned, and maybe it's probably true for President Trump, but here we are. At the same time, we are monitoring that lockdown at the Pentagon. Shelter-in-place order still in effect as far as we know. So we will keep that updated as well, and you can give me a call. But go to ACLJ.org right now. Become a champion if you can. That's at ACLJ.org.
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13: Some phone lines are still open for you at 1-800-684-3110. President Trump saying pretty much it's time for action. I think we should actually play back what President Trump had to say for those who are just tuning in right now. Is this bite two? Is that what we're going for?
8: This is bite two. Take a listen to what the president had to say just this morning.
19: Look, my preference has always been take Karg Island. That's been, Brian knows that. I spoke to him a long time ago. Lawrence knows it. I spoke to him a long time ago. I said my preference would be that. I don't know that America has the stomach for it, to be honest with you. You're going to make a fortune, but I don't know that America has the stomach. I think they'd like to see us come home.
13: Yeah, and when he's talking about having the stomach for it, I mean, look, let's just be brutally honest. At that point, we are talking about the loss of lives of our troops. Do they have the stomach to take on what it would look like to take Karg Island? He said it's always been his preference. He understands the economic impact from it. Look, he points to Venezuela as saying, look, look what we've done there. We know people are hurting at the pump and that with oil in general, of course, all expenses have gone up. That is something President Trump certainly ran against. I don't think he really wanted to be 2 years into his term and talking about inflation. I think people had hoped President Trump would come in and the opposite would happen. That's how he sold it. So whether you agree with that or not, that is how it was sold. Now things change. Time changes. The world is very different. Think about 2000 and 2001, pre-9/11, what President Bush at the time, what he was running on. He was running on compassionate conservatism, being a different kind of Republican. All of that changed in September 11th. You could say a similar situation started occurring when maybe there was this uprising that was happening from the Iranian people saying, we are done with being murdered en masse in our streets. And President Trump saying, we are going to stand behind you. That does change even the American psyche. I will say, looking at our chat, looking at the calls that come in, part of me feels like though there isn't, there's a social media pushback. And of course, you have some of those voices who were maybe on President Trump's side or campaigning for him have flip-flopped because of this. You still see a mass majority of our listeners and supporters who feel like that this is a necessary war. And I'm leaving that up to you to make that decision. I'm not saying whether right now it is or not. To me, when I thought about the original or the version of this, it was a full regime change, new government, free Iran. That to me is very different than where we are right now. Let's take Karg Island and get our oil prices down. Not saying that's not necessary, not to say it was not good. I'm just saying that I understand his concern with people risking their lives over it. We have a call about that, and I think we should take it. Let's go to Wallace, who's calling on line two, watching on the Salem News Channel. Go ahead.
2: Yes, I think it's an acceptable risk for loss of life in the military if we have to take Karg Island, because we've already had casualties. The barracks bombing in Beirut, I think nobody's ever compensated us for that. So now President Trump is doing the right thing going forward. And any military man knows when you involve yourself in an operation, there is a possibility of casualties. I'm sure Pete Hegseth and the generals under him are going to try to minimize those risks and those casualties as much as possible. But I agree. I think they should do it.
4: Well, and Wallace, I think that you're exactly right. One, the Iranians have killed Americans and have American blood on their hands, and they have for a very long time. You mentioned the bombing of the barracks, the Marine barracks in Beirut. You also have to realize that during much of the Iraq war, many of the casualties of Americans were not from the party of Saddam Hussein. They were from Iranian proxy terror groups or Iranian militias that were either funded directly or just sent by the Iranians and the IRGC to go and exert their control over Iraq. That is exactly what most of the fighting was for the length of time we were in Iraq. It wasn't just the initial phases fighting back against the regime that was in control there. It was actually fighting against the insurgency of Shia militias that came from Iran that were trying to take control of Iraq. They were killing. The Iranians were killing Americans. That was, if you will, went from a regime change war and a mission for weapons of mass destruction. It evolved into a proxy war with the Iranian regime. It was direct fighting between United States military and Iranian-backed militias. So it's a fantasy to pretend like we haven't been in conflict with Iran for a very long time. That's not what the media would have you believe. They would have you believe that this all of a sudden, everything was fine. Why did we poke the bear? Why did we go after Iran? No, it's been going on, as Wallace pointed out, for a very long time, and we have lost a lot of lives. The difference here
8: is that hopefully the end goal of this conflict is to end the loss of life of Americans by Iranians and end the ability they have to hold the world hostage, to have the region be so grind to a halt whenever they decide they want it to. And people can say, like, they've never exerted this this force over the Strait of Hormuz before. Are you kidding me? Their very existence and the threat that was there caused everyone to have to tiptoe around the Iranian regime and just let them be more entrenched. That in and of itself is exerting control over the Strait of Hormuz. They may not have closed it to raise prices, but it existed.
13: Well, here's just the truth. Just because you didn't know it was happening doesn't mean that it wasn't happening. Just because you weren't paying attention doesn't mean that it never existed. And we run into this problem a lot on social media. We run into this problem a lot, whether it's Iran, whether it's Israel, whether it's America. You know, our brains are very, very forgetful. We have a very short-sighted view on history. Sadly, we have to come back here each and every day, Monday through Friday, and sometimes we got to give a little bit of a history lesson. We got a phone call coming in.

0: tactic. And then the other hand is, I don't think taking this necessarily goes in without the loss of life. We don't necessarily fully grasp the concept of Iran, I feel like, in this country, how big, how vast, and how powerful really that country is in a grand scheme of things. Sure, we're able to go in with technology, strategically take out the heads of it, but we are not talking about a little desert country in the middle of the Middle East. And I feel like that is the way we kind of picture it, even though we know that's not the case.
1: Well, and Julie, here is the other side of that as well. Iran knows that that's a very sensitive target because it is where 90% of their industry goes through. If you want to wipe out their economy or have that leverage over them, then you go after that. That's one of the reasons why it is controlled by the military and the IRGC. It's not just all of a sudden they're surging resources to it. That's just who is in control of it. So I understand that, and I've seen similar people saying, like, well, the president shouldn't talk about it. You lose the element of surprise. They know, and from the beginning, they have fortified this, knowing even before there was a conflict, that would be a target. That would hurt the IRGC's ability to maintain control over the country because they run the economy there. So I don't think that anything was given up by mentioning it. They already knew that that was a target.
0: All right, phone lines are open for you. I want to hear from you. We got a second half hour of the show coming right up. If you don't get us on your local station, find us streaming live now or later on archived. How you get your pot.
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4: With SRN News, I'm Bob Agnew in Washington. A warning for Iran from President Trump. In a post on Truth Social, he writes, at some point in the not-too-distant future, we will be taking Karg Island and other oil infrastructure points and assume total control of their oil and gas markets, much like we have with Venezuela. Defense Secretary Pete Hegseth says the U.S. has options in a possible military operation in Cuba. Federal prosecutors Wednesday announced criminal charges against former Cuban President Raul Castro. Damaging storms sweeping through the Midwest, disrupting flights at Chicago airports. Forecaster Scott Klebauer with the National Weather Service.
5: We do have a flight risk, and the excessive rainfall outlook is fairly broad, and it does encompass some pretty significant population centers, including areas like Des Moines, Iowa, the Quad Cities, Chicago, Milwaukee, Rockford, and Illinois, and then Madison, Wisconsin.
4: 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Denver weather.
6: Comfortably warm, sunny skies, 75 to 80 today. Brisk north winds, 15 to 30 miles an hour. Low temperatures tonight will be in the upper 40s to lower 50s. Warmer Friday, mid-80s to near 90. 50s Friday night, cooler Saturday, upper 70s to near 80. A few showers and thunderstorms, upper 40s Saturday night. Quite cool, cloudy, some showers and thunderstorms around. Temperatures on Sunday may only be in the 60s. I'm meteorologist Don Day.
7: Current temperature,
8: 67 degrees.
9: The word on traffic for your morning commute.
10: All right, doing pretty well out here. No major difficulties right now. We've got some slowing in a few areas, but nothing that's really going to cost you all that much time. I-25, both directions in and out of downtown are a little sluggish. Probably stay that way up until game time, as the Rockies do have an afternoon game down at Coors Field. 270 is running a little slow west up through Vasquez, and at 225 around the spillway or so. In the foothills, US 6 got some backups there west of Golden near Tunnel 1. With traffic, I'm Jonathan Steele.
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12: The Nazarene denomination believes in entire sanctification. They believe there's a place you can get that if you're really walking close with Jesus, you'll never sin again. You know, I met some Nazarene pastors that would say, haven't sinned since 1985. And I said, other than what

0: you just said, you might be right, right? So our sin nature doesn't leave us. That's not what it's talking about. It's talking about the entirety is every area of your life God's trying to sanctify. How you view money, how you view sex, how you view things that you're going to buy, how you view your marriage, how you view your dating life, how you view everything. God wants to be in the process of bringing all of that under his sovereign umbrella entirely. And he's the one who wants to do it. So when you begin to ask the Lord, hey, Lord, search me and try me, see if there's any offensive way in me and lead me in the way everlasting. Oftentimes the Lord will show you something in your life that he's trying to fix, something in your life he's trying to change. That's what he wants to do with you. And if we're willing to ask him about all the different areas of our life, like, Lord, how am I doing on my finances? Lord, how am I doing with the time with my family? Lord, how am I doing in my dating life? Lord, how am I doing in my service to the church? Lord, how am I doing in my friendships? Lord, and you begin to lay out all these different aspects of your life and allow the Lord to speak to you. He will sanctify all those different areas. And if you're open to it, he'll even start sanctifying the areas you're not even aware of that need sanctifying. Because until we get to heaven, there's never a time that we're going to arrive and get to a place like, oh, I remember when I used to struggle with finances, but now I got it nailed. You don't understand generosity the way God understands generosity until you meet him face to face. And that's why we have to realize we're all on a journey. And guess what? You have to trust God's ability because he's the one who's done it. And any godly believer will tell you when God begins to take you from where you were to where you are, you'll never take any credit for it because you know all your efforts never got you there. I've talked to many people over the years that have tried to tell me in a moment of brokenness, I'm going to try harder. I'm going to do different. I'm not going to be angry. I'm going to love her like she's never been loved. I'm going to serve him like he's never been served. From now on, I promise I'm going to do this. And every time I hear that now, when I hear the word, here's what I'm going to do and here's what I'm going to change and here's who I'm going to be and here's what I'm going to commit to, I say, that won't work. You cannot grow with your commitment levels. The only way you can grow is through your surrender and your yieldedness to Christ. Lord, I'm where I'm at because I've been trying to do it my way for this long and I'm tired of doing it my way. Would you come in and reshape how I think, how I feel, how I act and what I do? Because I don't even know how I got here. And I need your help because I clearly got here by myself. And if I'm ever going to be what your word says I need to be, I can't get there. And then God can begin to go to work as you're yielded to him. Amen. It's God who does it. And we have to trust him to change us because we even think so myopically and short-sightedly and nearsighted that when we're in a pickle and we've done something wrong, that we now know how to get out of it. Oh, my marriage is bad. I confess it's bad. Now I'm going to be better. I'm going to be. You don't even know what you need to be because you don't even know what you did to get you there. So you better start praying, Lord, I don't even know that I fully know how I got here. And Lord, what do I need to know about me that I don't know about me so that you can teach me about me, so that you can change me, so that I don't find myself here anymore? One is a prayer of humility that God will answer. One is a cry of pride that I got this, God, just watch me do it. And it never works. You cannot change yourself. I cannot change myself. Christianity is not about people who are unsaved that have gotten saved that now change themselves and are really good people. Christianity is about dead people that were made alive by Christ and they need the same grace to continue to grow or they'll never take one step closer to Jesus. Amen? That's the gospel. So he says this, he's going to sanctify you entirely. That's all the areas of your life, your spirit, soul, and body. Your body, obviously, what you see through, your hands, your feet, what you touch, what you look at. Your soul is your mind, emotions, and will. And your spirit is what is inside of you, which is dead prior to Christ. And when you've been made alive in Christ and your spirit comes alive in you through the Holy Spirit, it changes your soul, your mind, emotions, and will, which therefore then changes your body. And God is the one who says, I'll do all the work. I'll touch every single part of you. I'll penetrate to divide both soul and spirit, joints and marrow. I'll judge the attitudes and desires of your heart. It's why as a non-believer, you can engage in all sorts of activities that are sinful. And then when you become a believer, you can still engage in those, but they just don't feel as good anymore. Why? Because your mind, emotion, and will is starting to change. And like, this didn't feel good. I didn't enjoy it. It felt empty. I don't want to do this. How do I? But you can't change you. You need the God of the universe to change you. And this is where the devil lies to us and says, no, you can change you. Just work harder. Just be better. Just commit more. Just go to church more. Just get into more Bible studies. Just do this. It won't change you. Only God can change you. He preserves you, which means he's going to finish what he started. If you're born again, he who began a good work in you will carry it on to completion until the day of Christ Jesus. He is good at finishing what he starts, and he's the one who's going to bring it to pass. Notice verse 24. It says, faithful is he who calls you. It doesn't say faithful are you who have been called by him. Faithful is he. It's his faithfulness. It's his ability who called you, who saved you. And he also will bring it to pass. When you surrender to God and you're like, okay, I can't fix this anymore. I can't fix me. I can't fix my marriage. I can't fix my dating life. I can't fix my finances. I can't fix my relationships. I can't fix my family. I can't. God says, good. I've known that your whole life. Thank you for partnering with me. Now that you're surrendered to me, I can come in and work in and through you. I can change your mind, emotions, and will. I can change your attitudes and beliefs. I can change your behavior. And when you start doing it, you'll know it wasn't you. You'll know it was me. And that's why, young person, listen, young believer I'm talking about, when you see somebody in the faith that's a little further than you in an area, like maybe in their marriage or their finances or their morality or whatever, and you want to get around them, only get around the people that are telling you what God's done in their life. Because when you get around somebody you think is more mature and they begin to talk down to you, like, yeah, I used to be like that. And I remember when I struggled with that. I don't struggle with that anymore. That is total pride. And the very thing you haven't struggled for 30 years, you can struggle with that afternoon if you have that kind of attitude. See, in church, we're just always giving Jesus the praise for how he's growing us. And since none of us here is perfect, and we all know that, the grace of God is to help us with the next step we're going to take. Amen? And we're all helping each other do that. That's the purpose of what God wants. It's kind of like this. Michelangelo had a lot of carvings and a lot of masterpieces. One was David. And he was once quoted as saying, every block of stone has a statue inside it, and it's the task of the sculptor to discover it. In other words, when Michelangelo looked at a stone, like we look at a stone, he saw David in it. He's had to chisel away the parts that weren't David so that David could be the fullness of what David needed to be. In the same way, that's what God does with us. Biblically, he's the potter, we're the clay. And what he's doing, whether we see it or not, and oftentimes we don't, and oftentimes we don't know, and oftentimes we don't understand, is he is molding and fixing and shaping and doing all these things that if we'll rejoice in and pray in and give thanks in, God is turning into the masterpiece that he designed us to be. Ephesians 2:20 says, for we are his workmanship, created in Christ Jesus for good works. So getting saved doesn't mean I'm going to heaven. Now God just loves me no matter what. He'll keep his hands off me. No, when you get saved, you're following Jesus. His hands are all over you. He meddles with every part of your life. I mean, I don't know how many times early in my walk where I've thought, you know, I got to a place like, I think I've done it all right now. I don't know. I mean, I've changed a lot only to find the Lord's like, not that, not that. Let's work on that. I mean, it's never changed. I remember going to seminary when I was like, I'm just going to study the Bible. I'm going to know the word. I'm going to go teach the word. And every day for every year I was in seminary, all it was about all God wanted to change in me. And I remember thinking, I just came here to study the Bible. Let me go. But it's always been, even as a pastor, there's more about what God's doing in my life than what he's teaching me about the word. Because as he changes me, that's what allows the Spirit of God to work through me. Amen? And it's the same for you. As you yield to the work of God, as you trust his power, as you trust his faithfulness, and instead of weeping, saying, I screwed up again, and I'll never get this right, and this is never going to work, you can say those things, but then follow it with this. But Lord, I'm going to trust that you can. I'm going to confess right now that this was wrong. I'm going to confess I can't fix it. I know I can't change myself. I'm not going to put time limits on this or all these different things. But Lord, if you'd be willing to help me, Will you please come change me? And if you're sincere about that, watch God change your circumstances and bring all sorts of people into your life to help you.
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0: Let me give you a fourth. The life that God sanctifies is invested in Christ's body. It's invested in Christ's body. Now, listen to verse 25. If the Apostle Paul asks for this from a young church that's only a few months old, how much more do we need to ask this of each other? Brethren, pray for us. What's Paul want more than anything? Prayer. He doesn't have a lot of money. He's a tent maker by trade. He's just traveling around to churches. He's not got a lot of clothing. He's being persecuted everywhere he goes. And what's he asking for? Not comfort, not food, not help. Pray for us. Pray for us. If the apostle's asking that, how much more do we need? Lord, I'm asking for prayer. I'm depending upon you more. I'm depending upon you more. Do you realize the more that you pray, the more you'll see God's goodness in your life? It's why we do First Tuesday here. It's why it's not just another night. It's really central to everything we do. It is the most important meeting of the month when we gather as a church to see God move. I mean, even if you're here today and like, this is the most boring sermon I've ever heard, pray. If you pray more for the message, you'll get something out of it. When we go on vacation and I go into a church, I don't know how good the church is going to be. There's been churches that barely even open the Bible. But I always pray for the pastor and for the word. And Lord, give me something. If we're going to go worship you, give me. And even if it's just being read, the Lord will show me something in his word as it's being read. If you're hungry and you thirst for righteousness, you will be satisfied. So pray. Pray. Then he says this, brethren, pray for us. Then he says this, greet all the brethren with a holy kiss. Now, you need to know that in the first century, that was their greeting. Okay? It's not a command that we need to go around kissing everybody. What it is a command to is how we greet. Here at Brave, we do it with a wave. We do it with a smile. We do it with a high five. We do it with a handshake. We do it with a hug. We do it with a fist bump. All sorts of different ways. Here's what he's saying. Let everybody know they're welcome. Welcome people, invite people, be the body of Christ. Reminds me of a story. One time I was texting my wife. I had gotten off a plane. I was going home. I hadn't seen her in a while. And I texted her. I said, I can't wait to get home and kiss your face. And hit send to the wrong person. I sent it to my buddy, Kent Shaw, who quickly responded and said, well, it is biblical. But I don't know that I'm ready to take that step of faith. Listen, I have friends who are missionaries and pastors, been all over Eastern Europe, Russia, different places. That is a way sometimes in those cultures that they greet. Now, I've had Americans go over there and they greet one another and instead of, hey, what's up, brother? I was like, mwah, right, with a bearded dude right in your face, right? And for them, that's just a welcome. It doesn't mean anything sexual or moral or friendly. It's just a friendship thing. But here at Brave, that would be weird. Right? So we just wave and shake hands, high five, do different things like that. But we greet one another, welcome one another. We're so glad you're here. Amen. And he says, I adjure you by the Lord to have this letter read to all the brethren. Everything he's been talking about from the gospel to how we should honor the Lord, how we should treat one another, have it read to everybody. It means this. It's the body of Christ that he's after. It's the church. It's the church. You cannot be the fullness of what God wants you to be without being part of a local church. And being part of one doesn't mean showing up and hearing a sermon. Being part of one means using your spiritual gift and investing in it. You cannot be the fullness of that. I don't know how many times I hear it. You'll hear it too if you haven't heard it already. I don't go to church. I just be the church. Well, if you're not going to a church and investing your gifts in the church, you're not part of the church. You have to go because there has to be relationships, which is why we opened our doors during COVID, why we'll never shut them again and all those things, because you have to have the body. You can't grow without the body. You cannot grow to the full measure of Christ by yourself. If you hear talking heads and people that you think are super spiritual and they tell you, well, I don't go to church, I just read my Bible, I do my thing, they're still missing out on the fullness of what God designed them to be. Because it's only in the context of relationship with other people that God can build you to the full. And if you're not willing to invest in others and let others invest in you, you can't be the fullness of who God wants you to be. Amen? That's just a fact. So invest in the body. That's why he's saying, pray for us. Greet people. Welcome people. Let everybody know this is the way that it should be done. When I was in Africa, in Tanzania, a couple months ago, I shared this story with a group of pastors that, you know, the redwood trees out in California, they grow to about 350 feet tall. But the root system only goes about 6 to 12 feet underground. And I've been there, and you see these trees, like, how come they don't fall in the weather and do all this stuff? But the reason they don't is that not only the roots only go down 6 to 12 feet, but because of that, they interlock with the roots of other trees. And not only are they interlocking for support, but they share water between the trees. They share nutrients between the trees. So the reason that these trees stand tall on the surface is because of everything going on underneath that is rooted in sharing with one another. Friends, that is how God designed the church. The way we stand firm in a world that's dark, that's decaying, that's going another way, is because we have a root system underneath with Jesus as the vine, the true vine, and us being connected to one another so that when we go through troubles, there's other people meeting our needs. So that when we have a hardship, there's other people there encouraging us. So that when other people are going through stuff, I'm investing in them. I'm helping them. And as we do all the one another's with one another, that's what keeps us standing upright. Amen? And that's why we have to be part of a body that does that. Not just preaching the word, not just worshiping, not just praying, not just evangelizing, but one anothering one another all the time. Because that's what we crave, and that's how God designed us, and that's what we want. That's why when we come to church, we want to know, is the preaching good? Is the worship good? Is this good? Is that good? But there's another thing going on in our hearts. Do people really want me there? Do they care about me? Can I actually care about them? Will they let me care about them? Can I build relationships with a few people and go deep? Because that's what we need. That's why in the book of Hebrews, as the writer of Hebrews writes, he says this, let us consider how to stimulate one another towards love and good deeds, not forsaking our own assembling together, as is the habit of some. So apparently, even in the early church, people were like, I don't need to go to church. But encouraging one another, and all the more as you see the day drawing near. Friends, I don't know when Jesus is coming, but I see the day drawing near. And as I see that, what do I say? I need to be more invested in the church. I need to be more invested with other Christians. I need to contribute more to the needs of others, and I need to be willing to let others contribute to mine, right? I need to be let people speak into my life. I need to be able to speak into theirs. I need that more as the day approaches. So invest in Christ's body. And then let me give you this final one. As he writes this book, here's what, as he finishes this letter, he says, the grace of our Lord Jesus Christ be with you. He doesn't say farewell. He doesn't say goodbye. He doesn't say sincerely. He doesn't say respectfully. What does he say? The grace of our Lord Jesus Christ. Let me give you the fifth one. The life God sanctifies is anchored in God's grace. It's anchored in grace. Grace is God's unmerited favor. Grace is God's power that is active. Grace is what Ephesians chapter 2 and verse 9 says, saved you. It says, for it is by grace you have been saved through faith. It's not your own doing. It's a gift of God, so no one should boast. If you're born again, you didn't save yourself. If you're born again, God sovereignly reached down and grabbed you and made you his own. It was all grace. It was all his power. It was for all his glory. And that's called justification. But then this sanctification part that we're talking about, this growing in grace, you need the same grace. Titus 2:11 and following says, for the grace of God has appeared, bringing salvation to all men. We just talked about that. But what's that grace do? Instructing us to deny ungodliness and worldly desires and to live sensibly, righteously, and godly in the present age, looking for the blessed hope, the appearing of our glory and great God and Savior, Christ Jesus. What's it do? It teaches us not only that we're saved, it teaches us how to live godly, teaches us how to look forward to the blessed hope of Jesus coming back. That's what grace does. And here's the reality. The same grace that saved you, you need that same measure of grace today. Because here's what we tend to do in our flesh. We look around and we try to decide who needs more grace than others, or where I need more grace than in other areas, or that person's kind of an EGR. They're kind of an extra grace required person. I mean, all that kind of stuff. You know, that's not true. The reality is we all need the full measure of grace today for our next step of faith. You can't take your next step without the full measure of grace that God has for your life today. And so it doesn't matter if you're 1 day old as a new believer, or you've been walking with the Lord for 50 years, you need a full dose of God's grace today to be able to take the next step of faith he has for you. Amen. So when we're at church, we're not looking down on people that aren't quite where we are. We're not being prideful if we're over here, whatever that looks like. We're saying, all of us collectively, God, we need more of you now. Because I can't take the next step without you today. So God, please pour out your grace. Be merciful to us in the same way you saved me. Continue to grow me and let me look forward to the blessed hope of Jesus, who's going to glorify me and present me faultless before my Father in heaven with exceedingly great joy. That's the gospel. Amen. Amen. And so we stay anchored to grace, because without it, we can't do anything. For those of you that fly a lot, you know when the stewardess comes on, or steward, I don't know what you call them, flight attendants. Got to be gender correct, I guess. Flight attendants. They come on and they teach you how to buckle a seatbelt and where all the exits are, and they start fanning this. And if you've done this, you've been through the drill. And then they tell you something like this. If the cabin pressure drops or changes, mask will drop from on top. Please put yours on before assisting others, or something like this. Do you know why? Because if you're in a plane that high and you don't have oxygen, you will pass out. And if you pass out, you can't help the person next to you. You can't help your kid. So if those drop, put those on yourself so that you can breathe and help others. Because why? Because you can't live without oxygen. Spiritually, you can't live without grace. You can't. You can't turn off grace and say, God, thanks for saving me. I got it. I got it from here. I know what I'm doing. I know where I'm going. I know my future. I know who I'm going to marry. I know what I'm going to do. I know how many kids I'm going to have. Lord, thanks for saving me. But you can't do that. Salvation means I'm dependent upon the Lord for every single step for the rest of my life. And God, I need you. Pour out your grace in me, because I can't even begin to help others unless you help me. And that's what we need. We need to be anchored in grace. Church needs to be a place that's anchored in grace. What the enemy wants to lie to you, even when you hear the word preached, is that, hey, take what you learned and then you go try these things. You go work on it. You go commit harder. You go do this. You can't. He's lying to you because he's trying to tell you that you have the ability. You don't. But I know somebody who does. God does. And no matter where you are, God can reach down today and give you enough grace to help you take the next step in the direction that you need to go. And then baby step by baby step by baby step by baby step by bigger step, littler step, all those steps continue to journey you right where you need to go, so you can experience his voice, you can experience his joy, you can experience his life, you can yield to him, and God can do supernatural abundant things with you. Growth in Christ is not you. Growth in Christ is positioning yourself so that he can do everything through you. Isn't that good news? And that's what he wants to do in you. Amen.
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9: With SRN News, I'm Bob Agnew in Washington. A warning for Iran from President Trump. In a post on Truth Social, he wrote, "At some point in the not-too-distant future, we will be taking Karg Island and other oil infrastructure points and assume total control of their oil and gas markets, much like we have with Venezuela." President Trump called that island the lifeline of the country's entire economy. Damaging storms sweeping through the Midwest, disrupting flights at Chicago airports and knocking out power to hundreds of thousands of customers. The National Weather Service said it received more than a dozen reports of tornadoes on Wednesday across northern Missouri, Iowa, Kansas, and Illinois. It's already the world's biggest sporting event, but now the World Cup is set to go supersize this year, being played across three countries in North America. The U.S., Mexico, and Canada will all host some of the games, 104 matches in all. This is SRN News.
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10: Comfortably warm, sunny skies, 75 to 80 today. Brisk north winds, 15 to 30 miles an hour. Low temperatures tonight will be in the upper 40s to lower 50s. Warmer Friday, mid-80s to near 90. 50s Friday night, cooler Saturday, upper 70s to near 80. A few showers and thunderstorms, upper 40s Saturday night. Quite cool, cloudy, some showers and thunderstorms around. Temperatures on Sunday may only be in the 60s. I'm meteorologist Don Day.
11: Current temperature,
12: 67 degrees.
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6: My dearest of friends, I am feeling the urgency of the hour. 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
6: Healing. You mentioned the word, and anyone who is in need of healing and wholeness, or anyone who knows somebody who needs healing or wholeness, they'll pay attention. But healing is not only limited to Christians. The desire for healing is a desire that is longed for by all people, everywhere, in every culture, and every nation, every tribe. It's an intuitive need and desire that God created in us to need wholeness and healing. Whether it is physical healing, whether it's emotional healing, whether it's a spiritual healing, whatever kind of healing that is desperately needed from within us. And because of that desperate inner feeling and inner need for healing, modern media has latched on the Siamese twin of spirituality and healing. And those have become the cry of many in our nation, if not a large proportion of people around the world. I want to give you just an example of how this has become a desperate cry in our nation and so many of your neighbors and your friends. That's a desperate cry. I want to give you an example. The University of Chicago conducted a thorough study, and they found that 67% of the American people believe in the supernatural. But wait a minute, not the supernatural that most Christians would understand. It's not the supernatural power of the Lord Jesus Christ through the power of His blood. That's not what they're talking about. Let me explain to you what they mean by the supernatural. The poll goes on to explain that 42% of Americans claimed that they had contact with the dead. Now that's what they mean by the supernatural. Another poll showed that 1 out of 4 Americans believe in the reincarnation. That's what they mean by the supernatural. The reason I call all of this shadow spirituality is because the shadow is not the real thing. It's the fake. Shadow is the false one. It's not the real thing. And shadow spirituality sounds good. Please listen to me. I know some of you are troubled by what I've been saying. So I want you to listen to what I'm going to tell you in this concluding message. You see, shadow spirituality looks good on the outside, but it is hollow on the inside. Shadow spirituality looks very attractive from the outside, but it's empty on the inside. They are enticing anyone who crave for love and peace and contentment, but they cannot accomplish these claims. I want you to hear me right, please. There is only one true spirituality, and that only one true spirituality is only found in the Holy Spirit of God. And the Holy Spirit of God can only dwell in the lives of those who have submitted to the authority of Jesus Christ. Only the Holy Spirit of God, who is Jesus' gift to those who follow Him, to those who are His, can produce the healing of the soul, can produce the peace of mind, that can produce the comfort of our emotions. In the past few messages, we saw together the person of the Holy Spirit and how He seals everyone who belongs to Jesus Christ for life and eternity. Secondly, we saw the power of the Holy Spirit and how God longs for you who know Jesus, who have been sealed by the Holy Spirit, to be daily filled of that power every single moment of every single day. And today, in this last message in the series, we're going to look and see the promise of the Holy Spirit to the believers. And the promise is this: if you are sealed by the Holy Spirit and He has His seal on you and daily filled with the power of the Holy Spirit, daily, often moment by moment of every day, then the promise is that you will, not may, you will bear the fruit of the Spirit. That's a promise. That's God's promise. But you know what happens? Because we live in an age where people don't keep their promises habitually, because we have grown to distrust people's word and we say we wait and see if they can really deliver, many of us have grown to distrust in God's promises. Because we think God is a man and He's like so-and-so, and He's like so-and-so, He's like my father, He's like my mother, He's like my boss, He's like, and He is not going to keep His promise. And we have grown in the Church of Jesus Christ distrusting in the promises of God, let alone claim the promises of God. This is how it often works in the life of many of a believer. They see a promise in the Scripture, and they claim that promise from God. And they pray, and they pray, and they ask for that promise, and then they don't receive the promise. At that point, they become disappointed with God. Oh, God didn't answer my prayer. I prayed, and He didn't answer me. Here's a promise. But you know what most often the situation is? Listen to me. Most often the situation is that this person has never read the conditions of the promise. Most Christians only want to latch on the promise, forget about the conditions for meeting the promise. We don't want to meet those conditions. We don't want to even think about our conditions. We just want to claim the promises. I was talking to somebody the other day. He said, you know, I got this Jabez book, and I read, oh, God, bless me, bless me, bless me, and He hasn't blessed me. I said, have you met the conditions of blessing? No, what's that? So what happens when they don't meet the conditions of the promise? They don't receive the promise, and then they cry out, oh God, why? When they don't receive the promise of God, they accuse God of not keeping His promise. Let me tell you something, God will always keep His promise. So they live the rest of their lives, the rest of their Christian lives, not believing, let alone claiming the promises of God. I want to illustrate this to you. A friend of mine was telling me the other day, true story, a couple who were going away on an extended vacation. Their married son and his wife, their daughter-in-law, promised them not to worry about a thing. Just go and enjoy their vacation. They will take care of everything. They're going to mow the lawn. They're going to keep the house clean. They'll make sure it's locked every day. They're going to collect the mail. Just go and enjoy yourself. Within a few days, the older couple began to scratch their head. What if they forget to lock the doors? Or what if the robbers will come in and steal all of our treasured possessions? Well, what about if they don't mow the lawn? Well, what if they don't pick up the mail? What's going to be piling up in the... And within a few days, they cut the trip short and they come home, only to find that the lawn has been mowed, house has been locked, mail has been picked up, everything was done. But they ruined their vacation, they ruined their time, in order because they could not trust their son and daughter-in-law are going to keep their words. Listen to me, God is not like that. God keeps His promises. I want you to hear me right on this one. Think of how many Christians are living a life of turmoil. They are sealed by the Holy Spirit. They belong to the Lord Jesus, but they're living their life in turmoil because deep down, they do not believe that God keeps His promises because they have distrusted God to do what He said He will do. The question is, do you meet the conditions? Do you keep the conditions of the promise? I want to give you an example. The Bible is full of examples. Jesus said in Luke 6:38, I want to tell you something. I staked all my life on that promise of God. Here's what Jesus said. He said, "Give, and it shall be given to you. A good measure, pressed down, shaken together, and running over, will put into your lap." For, listen to this, because that's the condition. Give, and we're given to you. But here's the condition. By the measure you use, will be measured the measure you get back. And so many people running around give God the crumbs of everything. They're chinching with God. He goes, "Well, I give you this, and you get this, and I get this, and you get this." And they give to God less than what they tip a waiter in a restaurant. And then they sit there. When they get into financial trouble or whatever trouble they get into, they say, "Oh, God, but I've given you 10% of the leftover. Oh, God, why am I not blessed? Why, God, you're not blessing me?" Let me tell you something. Listen to me. What you are doing when you are not being a cheerful giver, and I'm talking about your money, and I'm talking about your energy, I'm talking about your time, I tell you what you're doing when you're really cheating God and not meeting the condition of His blessing. It's more than just cheating God. You know what you're doing? You really are insulting God. You're insulting Him. When you spend more money and more time on your leisure activities than what you do for the God who loves you, you're not only not meeting the conditions of His promises, you're offending a holy God. Hear me right, please. Whenever you claim a promise, read carefully the condition of the promise. So what's the condition of the promise of the Holy Spirit? What is the condition of you bearing the fruit of the Spirit? The condition of the promise of bearing the fruit of the Spirit, number one, is that once and for all, you become sealed by the Holy Spirit. And once that's done, daily, moment by moment, decision by decision, action by action, continuously, daily, filled by the Holy Spirit. So what's the promise? The promise is that you will bear the fruit of the Spirit. What is the fruit of the Spirit? According to Galatians 5:22 and 23, the fruit of the Spirit is, don't ever say are, because it's one. The fruit of the Spirit is love, joy, peace, patience, kindness, goodness, faithfulness, gentleness, and self-control. Shadow spirituality. And I've talked to enough people to know that they will tell you they want all these things. Oh, yes, they want them desperately. They want peace, and they want love. They want joy. They want contentment. They want it all. Read my lips. They have deadly squat of a chance of reaching their goal. Why? Because love, joy, peace, patience, kindness, goodness, gentleness, and self-control cannot be manufactured. They cannot be organized. They cannot be orchestrated. They cannot be primed up. They cannot climbed up to. It's a fruit. And there are two conditions for producing this fruit: being sealed once and for all by the Holy Spirit of God, and daily being filled with the power of the Holy Spirit of God in order to have victory in your life. Those are the two conditions. If you ever watched harvesting of grapes, you would know there are always two people involved. There is the person who's cutting the cluster of grapes, but then there's another person who's walking right next to that person with an open basket. And as the person cuts those clusters of grapes, places them in the basket. He will cut, place them in the basket, and he walks with the person who's cutting the fruit. If he stops, he stops. If he goes this way, he goes this way. If he goes backward, he walks backward. Always the basket is open and he is closely connected with the fruit cutter. That's how it works. That's how it works. If that person tries to shut the basket, he ain't going to get any fruit. If he tries to run ahead of the cutter, he ain't going to get the fruit. If he's going to lag behind, he's not going to get the fruit. As long as the person with the basket keeps the basket open and follows closely along with the cutter, then the fruit basket is going to be filled to overflowing with the fruit. But if the basket carrier chooses to go his way or her way, there'll be no fruit. There'll be no fruit. And you say, why? Why am I not fruitful in my life? Why am I not receiving? One of two reasons, hear me right. You closed your basket. You're not being filled with the Holy Spirit on a daily basis. Or you're running ahead of the cutter or lagging behind. Listen to me, my beloved. You and I get into trouble when we do not stay connected to the fruit producer. The fruit of the Spirit is character, not conduct. The fruit of the Spirit is being, not doing. The fruit of the Spirit is the likeness of the Spirit. Now, those who claim to be Spirit-filled and bear no fruit of the Spirit, they have either never been sealed of the Holy Spirit to begin with, or they have closed their heart and they've ceased to be filled daily with the Holy Spirit. Spurgeon made a statement that has absolutely been a wonderful blessing in my life. He said, "The grace that does not change my life will not save my soul." Isn't that powerful? The grace that does not change my life will not save my soul. I want to tell you, listen to that very carefully. Memorize it. Write it down. You know why? Because a lot of people running around under the guise of grace, giving themselves a license to live and walk and practice sin. And they say it's grace. Beloved, grace is not a license to sin. The grace that does not change my life will not save my soul. So, if you have no genuine love, if you do not have peace of mind, if you have lost your joy, if you are full of anger and greed and selfish ambitions, you need to ask yourself the question, am I sealed of the Holy Spirit? You say, yes, I remember back in such and such time I came to the Lord. I committed my life to the Lord. In fact, I really pray every day. I read the Bible every day. I try to do my best every day. No. God does not want you to try to do your best. Because when His Spirit fills you, you will do your best. Ask yourself the question, when was it the last time that I come in the presence of God like an open basket? Say, Lord, fill me with your Holy Spirit today. Fill me to overflowing. Listen to what Jesus said. He said, unless you abide in me, you will not bear fruit. I don't care how many Bible verses you have memorized. unless you abide in me, and this is a continuous abiding, not on a Sunday, not on just a few moments of every day, this is a continuous abiding. So what does God do to his fruitless child? If you are sealed with the Holy Spirit, and you belong to the Lord, you are his possession, but you produce no fruit of the Spirit. Jesus said, that branch that bears no fruit, he lifts up. What does that mean? The non-fruit-bearing branch, obviously, there's a reason why it's not bearing fruit. Most likely, it's growing downward instead of upward. It's growing into the mud and the dirt of sin instead of the sunshine of God. So, he takes that branch, he cleans it, he washes it, he takes that branch, he trims it. Have you ever felt this in your life? Ooh, I know, I've been there. Brother, I pray every day. I don't want to get there. Listen to what Hebrews 12:6 says. The Lord disciplines everyone whom he loves. Ooh, I don't want discipline, man. Oh, God loves me. He just, you know, kind of winks at me. He doesn't. No, if he loves you, he disciplines you. I'm not interested in disciplining my neighbor's kids. I'm only interested in disciplining my kids. So if you come and say, well, look at this guy. He's wild. He's doing this and he's doing that. He seemed to be all right in his life. Well, he doesn't belong to the Lord. God is not interested in disciplining the devil's child. He's only interested in disciplining his children, whom he loves. Look at verse 11. God's discipline seems painful rather than pleasant. Isn't that the truth? But later, it yields peaceful fruit of righteousness. Now hear me right. When we discipline our children, often it is because we love them. And most times it's more painful to the parents than it is to the child. As some children will say, not in the same place. That's true. But because we want our children to be successful, we want our children to be blessed, we want our children to be productive. And that's exactly what God does with his children. Because God knows that healing and wholeness and fruitfulness can only come when we are connected to the vine. That is why he makes sure that his children are connected and fruitful, even if he has to train us and disciplines us, even if he has to take us to the woodshed at times, even if he teaches us the hard way, even if he has to train us the hard way. Why? Because he knows what's best for us. He loves us so much. God desires for his children to be productive. He desires for his children to be fruitful. He desires for his children to be whole. And that is why he wants them to meet the conditions of fruitfulness.
11: 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You can begin your personal, confidential conversation by filling out a short contact form at ltw.org/Jesus. 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
4: With SRN News, I'm Bob Agnew in Washington. President Trump taking to social media to alert Americans about his next steps in the war against Iran.
5: President Trump taking to Truth Social, writing that at some point in the not-too-distant future, we will be taking Karg Island and other oil infrastructure points and assume total control of their oil and gas markets, much like we have with Venezuela, which is working out brilliantly for both Venezuela and the United States of America. Thank you for your attention to this matter.
4: That is Laura Winters reporting. U.S. producer prices climbed last month at the fastest pace since November of 2022. Not surprisingly, fueled primarily by those surging energy prices. Prices the president insists will come down quickly once the war is wrapped up against Iran. On Wall Street, a booming session so far. The Dow right now up 336 points. This is SRN News.
6: Denver weather.
7: Comfortably warm, sunny skies, 75 to 80 today. Brisk north winds, 15 to 30 miles an hour. Low temperatures tonight will be in the upper 40s to lower 50s. Warmer Friday, mid-80s to near 90. 50s Friday night, cooler Saturday, upper 70s to near 80. A few showers and thunderstorms, upper 40s Saturday night. Quite cool, cloudy, some showers and thunderstorms around. Temperatures on Sunday may only be in the 60s. I'm meteorologist Don Day.
8: Current temperature?
9: 68 degrees.
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12: Hi, this is Robert Jeffress, and I'm glad to study God's Word with you every day on this Bible teaching program. 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This single verse provides us with three admonitions for how to live in the last days.
4: Welcome to Pathway to Victory with author and pastor Dr. Robert Jeffress. According to biblical prophecy, we are living in the last days, and the return of Christ is imminent. So how should we be living right now in light of that compelling knowledge? Today on Pathway to Victory, Dr. Robert Jeffress points to three biblical commands that will help make our last days on earth our best days. But first, let's take a moment to hear some important ministry updates.
12: Thanks, David, and welcome again to Pathway to Victory. As a radio Bible teacher and pastor, people often ask me, "Pastor, are we living in the end times?" The answer, of course, appears self-evident. The birth pains the Bible predicts that will precede the return of Jesus are obvious. For this reason and more, I'm compelled to preach and teach the truth of God's Word without apology, even when it's politically incorrect. Look, I know that you care about the country we love, just as I do. And that's why I'm reaching out to you today. I'm asking you to join me in the incredible In God We Trust matching challenge in the amount of $1.5 million. Because of this matching challenge, every dollar that you give to support this ministry will automatically be doubled in impact.

0: We will use whatever funds given to Pathway to Victory during this matching challenge for one primary purpose, and that is to shine a bright light upon our only hope, our Lord and Savior, Jesus Christ. At the end of my message, we're going to tell you about several thank you gifts we've set aside for anyone who gives a gift toward the matching challenge. But right now, let's open our Bibles for practical help on how to engage a culture that's antagonistic toward the gospel. I titled today's message, Last Days Living.
1: From the very beginning of this series, I have shared with you my conviction that we are truly living in the last days. From an eschatological standpoint, the world is certainly closer, at least by 2,000 years, to the end of time than when Jesus and the New Testament writers first started teaching about the end of the ages. And there are no outstanding prophecies that have to be fulfilled before the rapture of the church can occur. The Bible says it could happen anytime, even before we conclude the message. And yet, even if Jesus' return is still thousands of years away, you and I are certainly living in our last days. Think about this. In 30, 40, 50 years, most of you watching this broadcast will have died. Perhaps you can understand now my assertion that we are certainly living in our last days. And the question is, as Francis Schaeffer once said, how should we then live in light of our coming end? You know, many of Paul's letters, think about 1st and 2nd Thessalonians, for example, dealt with the theme of last days living. Now, some of the Apostle Paul's detractors criticize Paul. They say Paul was mistaken. He thought he was living in the last days and that Christ was going to return during his lifetime. And yet a closer examination of Paul's writings revealed that Paul never set a date for the Lord's return. He realized that the mere ticking of the clock was moving us closer to that climactic event in history. In Romans chapter 11, verses 11 to 12, Paul says this, "Do this, knowing the time that is already the hour for you to awaken from the sleep. And now salvation is nearer to us than when we first believed. The night is almost gone and the day is near." Paul had done the math. If there was a fixed date on God's calendar for his son's return, then he said our ultimate deliverance, that is our salvation, is closer today than it was when we first believed. That makes sense, doesn't it? And if Paul were alive today, he would say, it's even closer now than it was 2,000 years ago when I wrote that verse. He said, wake up, wipe the sleep from your eyes. The end is near. Well, how should we live in light of the coming end? If you have your Bibles, I want you to turn to 1 Corinthians chapter 15. 1 Corinthians 15, we usually only read that chapter at Easter time. It's a chapter about the great resurrection that awaits all those who belong to Christ Jesus. And after describing all of the wonders of the new body and the resurrection that await believers, Paul closes his discussion with this dose of practical application. Look at verse 58 of 1 Corinthians 15. Paul writes, "Therefore, my beloved brethren, be steadfast, immovable, always abounding in the work of the Lord, knowing that your toil is not in vain in the Lord." As we watch the last glimmer of twilight fade into darkness in our culture, this single verse provides us with three admonitions for how to live in the last days. Now, I want you to write them down on your outline. First of all, Paul says that in light of the last days, we need to be hopeful. Be hopeful. It was the billionaire investor Warren Buffett who said, "I have never seen Americans more fearful." Certainly, there's enough to be fearful about today, isn't there? But instead of being overwhelmed by the negative possibilities, Paul said, "I want you to be steadfast." That word steadfast means to be seated, firmly situated, settled in your emotions. The Hebrew equivalent is the word security. It's a word that means to be at leisure. Eugene Peterson describes that kind of security that God offers us as being the relaxed stance of one who knows that everything is all right because God is over us, with us, and for us in Jesus Christ. It is the security of being at home in a history that has a cross at its center. It is the leisure of the person who knows that every moment of our existence is at the disposal of God and lived under the mercy of God. Now, don't misunderstand what Paul is saying when he is saying, be steadfast. He's not telling us that we're to be lackadaisical in our attitude about life. Elsewhere in Paul's writings, he reminds us that we're in a death struggle against evil, against the forces of evil. And therefore, he says in Ephesians 5, verses 15 to 17, live your life then with a due sense of responsibility, not as men who do not know the meaning and purpose of life, but as those who do. Make the best use of your time, despite all of the evil days. Don't be vague, but firmly grasp what you know to be the will of God for your life. When Paul is talking about being relaxed or settled, he's talking about having your inner emotions under control. In spite of the inevitable and increasing opposition, we can be settled in our spirits knowing that Jesus Christ is coming for us. The Bible calls that knowledge of Christ's return the blessed hope for Christians. In Titus 2:13, the Bible says, we are looking for the blessed hope and the appearing of the glory of our great God and Savior, Jesus Christ. The only hope we have that keeps us from being overwhelmed by the difficulties of this world is the knowledge that one day Christ is going to deliver us to a better destination. Let me illustrate why that fills us with hope in this world filled with oppression. Let's suppose you happen to be somebody who absolutely hates the cold weather. The frigid temperatures coupled with the lack of sunshine makes you dread the winter. However, you have an employer who appreciates your productivity, and so he wants to reward you and encourage you. And so one day in October, your employer calls you in and says, I know how much you hate the winter, so here's the deal I'm going to make with you. As soon as the temperature drops to 32 degrees and stays there for 7 days in a row, I'm going to send you on a 2-week all-expense-paid trip to Hawaii. Now, what would be your attitude when January rolled around? I mean, I imagine you would be checking your smartphone constantly, maybe hourly, to see if the temperature had yet dropped to freezing. And you might find yourself cursing the sun every time it appeared from behind the clouds. I mean, your hatred of the heat wouldn't be because of a sudden new affection you had for cold weather. You still dislike snow and ice and gray skies, but you understand now, as soon as that temperature drops and stays there, the closer you are to your deliverance to the shores of Waikiki. Now, listen to me. Jesus said, I am going to prepare a place for you. And as soon as it's ready, I'm going to come and pick you up. However, the destination that Jesus has in mind is far more glorious than Hawaii. And your length of stay will be much longer than 2 weeks. It is a forever destination. But how do you know when departure time is coming? Jesus says, just watch the temperature. The temperature isn't going to start dropping. The temperature of world events is going to start heating up. Just watch for wars and famines and persecutions. When you see world events starting to heat up, don't get discouraged. Know, in fact, that your day of deliverance is near. Jesus said it this way in Luke chapter 21, verse 28. He said, when you see these things, all of these terrible things begin to take place, straighten up, lift up your heads, because your redemption, that is your deliverance, is drawing near. My friend and mentor for so many years, Howard Hendricks, used to say that the dejected expressions on most believers' faces would make them a perfect cover for the book of Lamentations. You know, pessimism really is a poor advertisement for Christianity, isn't it? And yet, negativity is in vogue today for believers. Pessimism is something that is a regular byproduct of believers. You know, there's not a day that passes, and I imagine it's true for you, that I don't get a half a dozen emails that have been forwarded to me. People saying that the exploding deficits are going to mean we're going to be standing in bread lines soon. Or they say that illegal immigrants are going to rape and pillage our country if we're not careful. All of these negative things that are going to happen. Let me ask you, are you naturally drawn toward people who are pessimistic? I don't know about you, but when I see a person like that coming, I want to run for cover. Non-Christians feel that same way. Pessimism is a poor advertisement for the gospel. What did Peter say? He said, be ready to give an account to everyone who asks you for the dreariness that is in you. No, he said, be ready to give an account to everyone who asks you for the hope that is within you. Christians are to be hopeful. We have the hope, the assurance that deliverance is coming. Paul said, I want you to be steadfast. That is, be hopeful. Secondly, he says, be courageous. He uses the word here, immovable. I want you to be immovable. You know, we live in an age where compromise is celebrated. I mean, after all, if there are not any absolute truths, why shouldn't we be willing to engage in a little give and take with our beliefs? Well, that's okay in the political world. In the political world, compromise is usually necessary. But compromise is lethal in the spiritual world. The Bible says we are not to compromise our core convictions. In 1 Corinthians 15:58, he said, I want you to be steadfast and immovable. That is, remain firm in your convictions. I want you to consider, for example, the conviction, the steadfastness of the character Daniel when he was living under the reign of King Darius in Babylon. You remember the story. God had granted him favor and he had risen to a place of great power. Under Darius the king, there were three presidents and Daniel was one of those presidents. And they presided over 120 regions that were governed by a group of men called the satraps. And the satraps were very jealous of Daniel. They were jealous of his meteoric rise to power. Here's an immigrant who's come into our nation, and suddenly he's become one of the presidents. And so the satraps set a trap for Daniel. Remember what they did? They went to King Darius and they said, King, we urge you for national security purposes to sign this edict that says, anyone who worships another god other than you, King Darius, he shall become food, dinner for the lions, basically. Darius signed it immediately within 30 seconds, and so the message was taken to Daniel about what the king had ordered. How did Daniel react to the news about this new law that would forbid him from worshiping Jehovah God? Listen to Daniel 6:10. Now, when Daniel knew that the document was signed, he entered his house, and he continued kneeling on his knees three times a day, praying and giving thanks before his God as he had been doing previously. Now, had Daniel been like most people, if Daniel had been like me perhaps, I know what I would have done if I'd been given that message. I would have wanted to know now exactly what was the king's attitude when he said that. What was his demeanor? What was his facial expression? Did he make any exceptions for me in that edict, one of his presidents? I would have quizzed the messenger, not Daniel. He went up on his rooftop, in front of an open window, as he always had done, and he began to pray, not because he was trying to tout his spirituality. He prayed three times a day in front of an open window because that's what he always had done. Why would he stop now? Because of some edict from some king? No, Daniel knew from firsthand experience that kings come and go. When he had first arrived in Babylon, remember Nebuchadnezzar was on the throne, and Nebuchadnezzar had a sleepless night. He had a disturbing dream, and Daniel was given the power to interpret that dream. Remember what Daniel said to Nebuchadnezzar? He said, Nebuchadnezzar, one day your kingdom, Babylon, is coming to an end, and it will be overtaken by another power, and then another power, and then another power, until the final everlasting monarch begins to reign. He saw Nebuchadnezzar dethroned. He saw Babylon defeated by the Medo-Persian Empire led by King Darius. But Daniel also knew that Darius's days were numbered just like those of Nebuchadnezzar. And so instead of compromising his beliefs to fit in with some king who was transitory, Daniel chose to serve a sovereign king whose kingdom was forever. And that insight about the future gave Daniel the courage to be immovable in his convictions. Now, I believe it's only a matter of time until believers begin to suffer persecution for their faith in our country. I'm not saying overnight Christians are going to start being executed in America. History reveals that persecution comes much more gradually in cultures. First of all, Christians will begin to be ostracized by others socially. Public ridicule of Christianity is accepted today. Haven't you noticed how acceptable it is to make fun of Christians on television? But you would never do that about other religions like Islam. But it's okay to make fun of Christians on television. When is the last time you ever saw an evangelical Christian portrayed in a positive way in television or film? Once the public has developed a genuine distaste for Christianity, government is free to begin limiting the rights of Christians. And then, once that has happened, when Christians are socially ostracized and their rights are marginalized, it will become much easier for Christians to become the target of blatant persecution. You say, but Robert, you don't understand. We've got a guarantee against that happening in our country. It's called the United States Constitution. The First Amendment guarantees the right of religious freedom. Are you sure about that? You know, when Egypt was in turmoil, people were rioting in the streets that Egypt announced that it was suspending its constitution to preserve peace in the country. Do you remember in our own country, there was a time when we suspended our constitution? When we curtailed, abrogated the rights of Japanese Americans during World War II in the interest of national security? What makes you think such a thing will not happen again in the future? Daniel lived to experience that. You know, the Bible tells us that the final form of government in the last 7 years of Earth's history will be a dictatorship under Antichrist. There will be a 10-nation confederacy. All national distinctions will be abolished, which means all national constitutions will be abolished. And every hour that passes moves us closer to that day when Christians living in the United States will lose all of their freedom to worship freely. They will be forced to worship the Antichrist or to die. However, we don't have to wait till those final 7 years for the wholesale persecution of Christians to begin. I believe a continuing reinterpretation of the First Amendment of the Constitution will give our government sufficient authority to attack believers who defend the rights of the unborn, who oppose same-sex marriages, who exhibit their faith in the public square, and who insist that Jesus Christ provides the only way of salvation. Such persecution will take the form, I believe, of fines, threats of losing tax-exempt status, the incarceration of other people will be just some ways that American Christians will be tempted to renounce their faith. Do you remember here in the Dallas-Fort Worth area that a middle school student was suspended for a day from school because he politely in a class said he believed that homosexuality was wrong according to his religion? Now, it is only a matter of time until political correctness, multiculturalism, whatever name you want to give to it, causes the rights of Christians to be abrogated. How should we respond? Not if that happens, but when that happens. I want you to turn over to Acts chapter 5 for just a moment. Acts 5 tells us how to respond in times of persecution. You remember the Apostle Peter and the apostles were brought before the Jewish high priest, and they were condemned because they had refused to quit preaching the gospel of Jesus Christ. And in Acts 5, verses 28 to 29, Luke records this account. He said, the high priest said, we gave you strict orders not to continue teaching in this name, that is the name of Jesus. And yet you have filled Jerusalem with your teaching and intend to bring this man's blood upon us. But Peter and the apostles answered and said, we must obey God rather than men. Peter's response to these governing officials, I think, gives us three important insights about how we need to react when we are threatened with persecution for our convictions. Number one, pick your battles carefully. Now, Peter didn't have to call a prayer meeting when the high priest said this to say to fellow disciples, let's decide whether or not we're going to keep preaching the gospel. Jesus had already given the orders. In Acts 1:8, he said, you shall be my witnesses. He didn't have any choice but to obey Christ. Similarly, when we're ordered to keep silent about our faith in Jesus Christ, we have no choice but to disobey governing authorities. But there are some times that we do have a choice. Not every government law that carries religious overtones should be disobeyed. For example, Christians who refuse to pay their income taxes because they don't like the way the money's being used to support abortions. Or people who choose to disobey trespassing laws when engaging in or abortion protests shouldn't claim that they're being persecuted for righteousness' sake. Instead, they're being punished for failing to render unto Caesar the things that are Caesar's. And that's why I say when you decide to engage in civil disobedience, make sure if you're going to defy human authority that you base your decision on clear biblical commands or principles. So pick your battles carefully. Secondly, demonstrate respect when you disobey. demonstrate respect. You see this in Peter. You know, when the Jewish authorities said to him, do not preach Christ any longer. He didn't say, I'm not going to listen to you bunch of Christ killers. You can go jump in the Lake of Galilee. He didn't respond that way. Instead, he said politely but firmly, we must obey God rather than men.
0: Even in these confusing times of persecution and unrest, we must obey God rather than men. That's our mandate as believers. In closing today, I want to remind you about the fabulous opportunity to double the impact of your ministry gift through the $1.5 million in God We Trust matching challenge. 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
2: 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I'm David J. Mullins, inviting you back next time for part two of the message, Last Days Living, right here on Pathway to Victory. 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
10: With SRN News, I'm Bob Agnew in Washington. President Trump issuing a warning about Iran and informing the American people about his plans. In a post on Truth Social, he writes, quote, "At some point in the not-too-distant future, we will be taking Karg Island and other oil infrastructure points and assume total control of their oil and gas markets, much like we've done with Venezuela." The president said the small island off the coast of Iran is home to a major oil terminal and considered to be the country's economic lifeline. Damaging storms sweeping through parts of the Midwest, disrupting flights at Chicago airports and knocking out power to hundreds of thousands of customers. The National Weather Service says it received more than a dozen reports of tornadoes on Wednesday across northern Missouri, Iowa, Kansas, and Illinois. It's been a winning session so far today on Wall Street. Right now, the Dow is up 785 points. 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
11: Comfortably warm, sunny skies, 75 to 80 today. Brisk north winds, 15 to 30 miles an hour. Low temperatures tonight will be in the upper 40s to lower 50s. Warmer Friday, mid-80s to near 90. 50s Friday night, cooler Saturday, upper 70s to near 80. A few showers and thunderstorms, upper 40s Saturday night. Quite cool, cloudy, some showers and thunderstorms around. Temperatures on Sunday may only be in the 60s. I'm meteorologist Don Day.
12: Current temperature,
13: 68 degrees.
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19: 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You go, I'm free. I'm free. I don't live by a list of rules and regulations. I live by the freedom that Jesus Christ has given me. And if I go off to the left, the Holy Spirit will convict me. And if I go off to the right, the Holy Spirit will convict me. Because God lives in me by promise. And I live by faith.
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0: We've got a great study lined up for you today on Abounding Grace. You might find your place in Galatians 3 as we get ready to hand things over to Pastor Ed Taylor. Here in this chapter, Paul is laying out a wonderful doctrinal defense for the grace of God. You see, the Galatians had strayed away from a loving relationship with Jesus and the grace he alone provides. Instead, they were trying to live up to the law, as so many still do today. But as we're learning through Galatians, that only leads to frustration and failure. Let's join Pastor Ed and notice the real purpose of the law, which is to drive us to grace and Jesus.
1: Open your Bibles, Galatians chapter 3. We're going to pick up where we left off last time. Galatians chapter 3, verse 19. We are in a segment of Galatians where it is more theological, more Bible study oriented, as we are learning the foundations of covenants and promises, as Paul is reminding the Galatian believers that significant promise and relationship God initiated with Abraham. And then remember, 600 years later, the law came, and they're wrestling with where it all fits in their relationship with Jesus. The Galatian believers were saved by grace. They were pagans. They were Gentiles. They had no relationship with the law whatsoever. So teaching the foundation of the law to them is important because they don't know it. And I know that as you're studying the Bible, there's a lot of that you're learning that you didn't know. And you wonder sometimes, why are we studying this? Like on Wednesdays right now, we're going through the history of Israel in Exodus. And you're just like, well, how can Exodus be relatable thousands of years later? And you'll find as you come through Bible study, it's very relatable. There's an eternal message in the faithfulness of God. And learning, again, the covenant that was given from Mount Sinai to the children of Israel, why it was given. And Paul's doing the same thing with the believers in Galatia because they've been ripped off. And they've been ripped off specifically with something they didn't know a lot about. Again, they're pagans, they're Gentiles, they're not really living in the Jewish world. They were just plopped out of their sinful life and dropped into life in Christ. And they're enjoying Jesus until false teachers came and confused them. And in the confusion, they go, well, maybe that's what we need to do. We need to become Jews first. And we need to get circumcised. And we need to follow all the laws. After all, we don't know a lot about that. And Paul takes his pen in hand to the churches that he planted to correct the errors. And Paul is exhorting believers to remain in grace. And that is the message to us today. Learning, or for the Galatians, reteaching them the importance of God's promises. How God keeps his promises. How God not only makes them, but keeps them and reveals his reliability through promises. God made a promise to Abraham. Another man that was a Gentile, living life in a pagan, idolatrous home. And yet God singled him out and related to him and called to him and reached out to him and said, leave your country and follow me. And he gave him all those promises that we studied earlier. And what was his response? He left home. He believed God. And what does the Bible say because of his belief? He believed God, and it was accounted to him for righteousness. Another way of saying that he came into relationship with God. What we would say today in the new covenant, he was born again, living life. He was living life by following God, and he followed God simply by believing. Now, Abraham believed God with nothing in his life. He had no Bible, no scroll, no law, nothing. And God met him with righteousness. What did that become? A gift of grace. Abraham experienced grace very early on. Now, so far, just by way of review, so far in Galatians chapter 3, we've learned four things. Let me lay them out for you so you can jot them down. Number one, we learn what the law doesn't do. The law, number one, doesn't give you the Holy Spirit. The law is incapable of giving you the Holy Spirit. We learn that in verses 1-5. Number two, we learn that the law does not give you righteousness. We learn that in verses 6-9. The law cannot convey righteousness to you. It only reveals. Thirdly, we learn that the law does not justify you. It can only condemn you. When you read through the law, it can only show you your failures. And then number four, the law does not replace the promises of God. Or more particularly, we learn that the law does not replace the righteousness by faith in the God's promises. Today, we're going to turn a more positive turn, and we're going to learn, well, then, what we understand what the law hasn't done, but what does the law do exactly? Why the law, then? Why its significance? Notice in verse 19, in Galatians 3, that question is asked. Paul anticipates a question, and he asks it. He says, what purpose, then, does the law serve? I know it doesn't give the Holy Spirit. I know it doesn't give righteousness. I know it doesn't justify. I know it doesn't replace God's promises. So then what does it do? Well, what's the purpose? And he says, it was added, verse 19, because of transgressions. Till the seed, notice that's singular. If you have a New King James, it's capital S. Because the whole context is still Abraham. And remember, the promise was to Abraham and his seed. So that seed doesn't refer to the nation of Israel, doesn't refer to many Jewish people, it refers to one singular man. And we learned last time that it refers to Messiah. So he's saying it was added because of transgression till Messiah. If you want to write in your Bibles, you can just circle it so you can remember it. Right next to it, Messiah or Savior or Jesus, that's who he's referring to. It was added because of transgressions until the seed should come to whom the promise was made. And it was appointed through angels by the hand of a mediator. So he gives a twofold purpose for the law. First of all, number one, the law was given to demonstrate to man, to show us our inability to please God through our own good works. And it says there, it was added because of transgressions, to give definition for the failures in our lives. Now we understand that we cannot earn God's favor by our good works because we fail. We can't offer to God perfection. None of us can. And that's been the theme of chapter 3, that we all have sinned and fallen short of the glory of God. No one is able to earn God's favor, none of us, by our own good works. It was, first of all, added to show the depth of man's sins. Jotted down in Romans chapter 7, verse 7, Paul would write this, "What shall we say then? Is the law sin? Certainly not. On the contrary, I would not have known sin except through the law. For I would not have known covetousness unless the law had said, 'You shall not covet.'" I mean, the law reveals sin generally, but one of the things the law does personally is reveal our own sin individually. And Paul was reading the Bible and noticing, "Thou shalt not covet," and he said, "That's in my life. That's something I should avoid." And with sin in the world, God now is giving definition to sin. It's a temporary means, the law is, to reveal our own sinfulness. And we've used this simple illustration many, many times, but it's the best one. As you're driving and you notice the speed limit sign is revealing to you the law. And as you compare the number on the sign to your speedometer, you are able to see whether you're a transgressor or not. There is a request or a requirement on the street that you're driving. This is the law. And the law reveals to you whether you have transgressed it or not. That's all the sign does. It's there. It's there to reveal the transgression. And there are others there to enforce it. But there is a second part of the law that's important. And that is, like you have to look at it this way, because you may not have fought this second one, but I want you to understand it's like a coin. It has two sides to it. On the one side, the law is used to reveal our own sinfulness, but on the other side, the law reveals the holy, righteous standard of God, the holiness of God. He defines holiness. I don't define holiness. You don't define holiness. God defines holiness, his righteous standard. We learn about his nature and the will of God. You could say it this way if you want to use the coin. You can say it both. If you want to use both sides, here's a simple way of why the law exists. One of the first reasons God gave us the law. The law reveals let's put it this way. The law reveals who God is, and also who we are. together. The law reveals the perfect nature of God and our imperfect nature. The law was given to Moses, notice, at the end of verse 19. It was appointed through angels by the hand of a mediator. The law was given to Moses to the people. It was an impersonal delivery. God himself did not deliver the law in person. He gave it to Moses, and Moses delivered on his behalf. He brings this out, Paul does, to show you the impersonal part of the law. Where the law, there is someone between us and the law. In John chapter 1, verse 17, it says, the law was given through Moses, but grace and truth came through Jesus Christ. This is a point he wants you to see. Angels somehow, also it says that angels were involved in the giving of law up on Mount Sinai somehow, but it was delivered to Moses. Moses delivered it to the people in an impersonal way. Now, the law doesn't bring intimacy, it brings despair. It brings difficulty. Especially if you want to use it in the natural realm, the law is very discouraging if you're a speeder. Right? If we're using that sign and you're a speeder, the law, every time you see a sign, you're worried. Maybe, I hope, possibly. The Holy Spirit in you. Like, you're concerned. You see it going, and then out of the corner of your eye, you see a police officer on the island, and what you're, oh no. By the time you see the police officer, it's over. They've already got you, they already got the number, and they're figuring out if you're fast enough, if it's worth them flipping a U-ey and pulling you. Like, it's already over. But the law, it bothers you because you've broken it. You're currently breaking it, and you'll probably break it tomorrow. The law bothers you. It's not, there's nothing, that sign, all it reveals to you is that the possibility of getting a ticket. It doesn't really give you any peace. Even if you keep the law, it's a reminder that you have to keep the law. It's just a constant reminder that there are guardrails in your life. Now, if you take that and you apply it into your relationship with God, you could say this, legalism troubles you. The way living life in a legalistic way, and not by the grace of God, separates you from God. Now, I'm not saying you lose your salvation. I'm not saying that. It's just you're not enjoying life. You just don't enjoy. Like, you wake up in the morning, instead of wondering and anticipating all that God wants to do in your life, you're just worried about what kind of mistakes you're going to make. What kind of failures are you going to have? Like, maybe you're really working on an area, you've been praying about it, and so this one area is you want to improve on, but now you've gone overboard, and you're like, well, I'm not going to really be a good Christian if I don't get this one area. And so that's all you're worried about, that's all you're concerned about, and now you're just focused on that area and not God. It's replaced your relationship. Now you've got something between you and God. Even on a good day, maybe you're not trying to improve anything, you're just trying to add some things. So you develop a list of, I just want these five things to be more characteristic in my life. But the list has become so important to you that you see the list before you see God. There's now a mediator, something between you and God. When the Bible clearly says that there's one mediator between God and man, the man Christ Jesus, and through him, all of us get to come to God immediately. Where we get to wake up in the morning, and we're like, God, what do you have for me? Instead of, I better not sin today. That's a miserable way of life. Man, I hope I don't yell today. I hope I don't think bad thoughts. Instead of, Lord, what do you have for me? I know I'm going to face this, and I'm going to go through this, and how do you want me to respond? And I guess you could step back today and just say this. Does your religious life, does your religion give you life? How you've chosen to worship God? I mean, are you really living the fullness of life, the abundance of life, the enjoyment of life? Are you happy? Is there joy in your life? Are you experiencing the freedom that's yours from the bondage of sin? Are you living in the freedom that God has given you? If you're really born again and the Spirit is free in your life, then you don't need to live in bondage. You don't need to live in a perpetual state of self-condemnation. Just beating yourself up for the failures in your life. You don't have to live with an emptiness or a hopelessness. I mean, because, you know, when you're emphasizing your failure so much, then what happens is you just kind of give up and you go, well, if I'm a failure already, I might as well just fail more. Even more so, the reality of Paul picking this up in Romans, he goes, hey, man, if through sin grace abounds, should we just sin all the more? And he says, no way. No way. We should live in such a way we're enjoying the release and the freedom that God has given to us. I met a brother last night. He just got out of jail, 2 years. And he's talking about the wrestlings and the difficulties and some of the bondages that he's living in the real world. And so I paused and I said, okay, let's talk about what you just experienced. If I told you today that you should be in jail, and I'm calling the cops right now, and they're going to take you back to jail, what would you say? And he's like, you're looking at me because I shocked him with that question. And he's looking at me a little bit and he goes, well, I'm not going back. I'm done. I signed the paperwork. Like, I'm done. They let me out. I'm finished. I'm not going back. I know, but if I kept pushing you and I kept pressing you and the officers were here and they came, what would you say? It's like, hey, look, I'm free. You guys can do whatever you want to me, but I'm telling you, I'm free. I have paid my debt to society and I'm free and you can't convince. And I said, how do you know? And you know, he looked at me. It was great. It was wonderful. He's going to walk in freedom because I think he got it last night. And he looked at me and I go, how do you know? And he just said, I know. I'm like, that's right. And I said, with that same confidence you have with your past physical incarceration, you have that right now in Christ. Exactly what you're struggling with and wrestling with. I said, you have that right now. And you need to leave here with a sense of, how do you know? I know. And that sense of knowing actually gets translated into believing, and then you live in your freedom. Because that's yours right now. The enemy would come and try to convince you, you need to go back to that bondage. You go, I'm free. I'm free. I don't live by a list of rules and regulations. I live by the freedom that Jesus Christ has given me. And if I go off to the left, the Holy Spirit will convict me. And if I go off to the right, the Holy Spirit will convict me, because God lives in me by promise and I live by faith. That's what he's saying, verse 19. Verse 20. Now a mediator does not mediate for one only, but God is one. Is the law then against the promises of God? And he answers again, certainly not. For if there had been a law given which could have given life, then truly, truly righteousness would have been by the law. But scripture has confined all under sin, but that the promise by faith in Jesus Christ might be given to those who believe. With the law, a mediator was given, but with the promise to Abraham, it was direct. That's the point he's making. Again, he's contrasting the promise by faith, Abraham, the law that came 600 years later. He's saying with Abraham, God came personally, promise, grace. With the law, God came through Moses, mediator, middleman. With Abraham, now he's saying there's such sweet closeness that God has. He came to Abraham personally, which I'm sure was an amazing thing for Abraham, ministering to the things of his heart. Remember we mentioned last time, not too long ago, that how can God reach people that we think are reached? He can use dreams and visions. He can appear to people personally, speak to them, lead them. Speak to the cares and concerns in their lives, even as we see in the book of Acts when he ministered to Cornelius. He was ministering to Cornelius as Cornelius was thinking about him, doing good things for him. He sent somebody to him. And this closeness and intimacy is something that God has given to us by faith, which reminded me of us gathering together today. We kind of take it for granted to some degree, because it's regular and repetitious. But this gathering that we call church is a very important reminder of the intimacy that we have with God and with each other. The church gatherings are times for the family of God to come together and worship God, to rearrange and reorient their entire lives toward God on the first day of the week, or for some, the last day of the week on Saturday, or for some, the middle of the week. It doesn't really matter when we gather together, large or small. It doesn't matter. As we come together, it's a reminder of the closeness and intimacy that God has for us. It's kind of like a Christmas gathering or Thanksgiving, where we're anticipating, and we get to like a family reunion. Even in family reunion has, you know, Uncle Harry's going to be there, and we know that we're going to have to deal with him. And, you know, the church always, we all got those men and women that we have to deal with. Sometimes we're the people that we have to deal with, but it doesn't matter. We love them anyway. We're family. We're going to come together and enjoy the Lord together. We're going to remember we're not alone, that we're not alone in this upside down, sideways world. There are many believers all around us. And we're reminded when we gather together that we're one family. I mean, I think of this little church here where, you know, you're coming in from Aurora, from Denver, from Wheat Ridge, wherever you're coming, you're coming together to worship. And you're learning about how much God loves you and cares for you. You know, you're not getting that in the world, are you? The world, social media. I mean, think about your job. Can you imagine? I mean, the thing that we share today that's probably the closest to unity that we could possibly have is when we're singing. Have you ever thought about that? We're all singing the same thing, almost at the same time, sort of in the same melody, tempo, whatever all that is. But we're like as close as we can be to unity. And it doesn't matter if you can't sing. It doesn't matter if your voice is off key. The Bible says, make a joyful noise to the Lord. It doesn't matter if you hum it, whistle it, bring your tambourine. No, don't bring your tambourine. You can do that in the parking lot. But when you're singing, there's unity. Can you imagine? Can you imagine at work, your boss coming in? Okay, everybody, it just feels like we're all disconnected. Come into my office. Let's sing a song together. And you go, oh, that's weird. And let's sing to God this worship song. And you're like, yeah, I don't know, because I live in the most God-hating place that I've ever seen on earth. I don't ever see that happening. I know. You're not going to get this at work. And you're not going to get this in the world. Now, I know you get glimpses of it, and I know you can put the radio on. That's not what I mean. But you don't get this. This is God's gift to you and to me. Closeness and intimacy, where you're guard against this world, like you're on edge in this world, aren't you? Some of you are. You're just on edge. You're protective. You're just like, man, you're in war in this world, but you don't have to be in war here. You can let your guard down a little bit. You can cry a little bit. Probably never in a million years would you cry in your cubicle, but you would cry walking into church because, you know, you're feeling the presence of God.
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4: This is John Fuller with a friendly reminder to please let us know the call letters of this great radio station when you get in touch.
5: And that's what we're doing in our culture right now. We're having a shame conversation instead of a sin conversation. We're saying the shame is what's made us unwell. God's word says it's actually the sin that has made us unwell.
4: Well, that's an insight from Dana Gresh, and she joins us today on Focus on the Family with Jim Daly to talk about the positives and some of the negatives of the purity culture. I'm John Fuller. Now, we're talking about some pretty adult themes here that aren't going to be appropriate for younger children, so please, we suggest you get your kids settled elsewhere before you listen.
6: You know, John, one of the most difficult conversations, although it should be talked about more, is physical intimacy. And what's a biblical perspective on that? How do we train up our young people so they have a healthy view of it? We are body, soul, and spirit. And so we've got to communicate that to our kids. Mm-hmm. And it is, you know, it's a pull. Your teens, your 20s, there are things going on in your body that are pushing you toward physical intimacy. Mm-hmm. But of course, as Christians, we want that in the context, and we as Christian parents want that in the context of marriage. Of course. You know the good news? God's a God of grace as well. Mm-hmm. And yeah. His love for us is healing and ever present. And when mistakes happen, He is there for us to embrace us, to love us, and to allow us to continue to grow in Him. That's what's so beautiful. Mm-hmm. So it's not about being perfect, but it is about that desire to please the Lord. And it is a great desire to enter into marriage that way. Mm-hmm. And today we're going to hit this really, you know, touchy subject and talk frankly about it.
4: Yeah, yeah. And Dana Gresh is the founder of True Girl. She's a best-selling author and has recently written a book that forms the foundation for our conversation. It's called And the Bride Wore White. And you can learn more about Dana and about this really excellent resource at our website, and that's focusonthefamily.com/broadcast.
6: Dana, welcome back to Focus on the Family. It's always good to have you here.
5: Oh, I'm so glad to be here with you today.
6: It's so fun, typically. This can be a little bit of a heavy topic. And, you know, right in my mind from the get-go here, it's all the disclaimers that you got to think about, because somebody will be offended about something that's said.
5: Yeah.
6: And again, the spirit and the heart of the discussion is really to give people a perspective on physical intimacy, God's design for it, whether you're that teenager, and we have teens listening from time to time, and we have a lot of 20-somethings listening too, that are single. So what is that right way to go? And again, so many people will have different perspectives. We understand that. Let's get one of the things out of the way right away, and that is we have plenty of material at Focus on the Family to speak to boys about this subject as well. So I don't want you to hear, how come they're not talking about the responsibility of boys and fathers to train their sons? That material is there. Just come to Focus on the Family's website. But today we're talking to Dana about girls.
5: And she's a girl.
6: And she's a girl. Yeah. But you're a mom as well.
5: I'm a mom.
6: So we understand all the angles. Yep. But today it's about girls. So, Dana, hitting probably one of the biggest dominoes in this discussion is the purity movement. Some of the things that have been projected within the purity movement have been probably not as helpful, maybe more harmful.
5: Yeah.
6: And then there are some good things. That target is a good target. It's a biblical target to go into marriage as a virgin, both for males and for females. But speak to some of that downside with that kind of legalism, if I could call it that.
5: Well, yeah, here's what's hard. The conversation about the purity conversation right now isn't doing what you just did, which is acknowledging there's good and there's bad. And we've got to be very careful not to throw the baby out with the bathwater. And I feel like we have to understand why that's important. So

0: Let me tell you about a letter I got.
1: Mm-hmm.
0: 2 years ago, 2024, early spring, I got a letter in a silver envelope. I call it the silver letter.
1: Huh.
0: Because this was just a trajectory shifting moment for me. Inside was a letter from a mom whose daughter had just become a teenager. And she had some questions for me about how to talk to her daughter about sex. And the reason she had those questions is because this mom had grown up kind of at the apex of the purity movement. And the letter included photocopies of a newspaper article, because on her wedding day, two different sources, media sources, came out to report on this couple waiting until they were married. I mean, you got to think, like, can you think of a world in which this would happen today?
2: Yeah, that's not newsy.
0: No. And I mean, this was when Miley Cyrus had a purity ring on her finger. Mm. You know, this, yeah. And half of the other Disney characters or Disney celebrities. And so she was a part of what was celebrated about that movement. Fast forward now, her daughter's a teenager. She goes to the youth pastor and says, my husband and I would like to come tell our story of waiting until we were married. And she went on in this letter to say, we have enjoyed a beautiful marriage. We've enjoyed a beautiful sex life. We've had a really healthy impact in our community and our culture. And so I just thought this youth pastor was going to be like, yes, I would love for you to share that. Instead, he informed me that that teaching, that period of time in the church, was very toxic.
1: Huh.
0: And she said, I was dumbfounded. I was confused because good things came out of it in my life. And I'm just writing to you to say, am I going to mess my daughter up if I teach her what I learned during that time period? And do you still believe what you taught then?
1: Hmm.
0: And I'm telling you, that'll stop you in your tracks mm-hmm. to do some research. So I've, for about 2 years now, I've been looking at the good and the bad, because there's some of each. I think I'm a part of the good fruit of the purity movement, even though I was discontent with it. You know, I was a youth leader at the time, and I looked around and I was like, I love that the church is talking about sex. That's probably the best thing that happened, right?
1: Right.
0: The church is finally talking about sex. And that was good, because the people that know the creator and the designer of sex and gender should be the ones talking about it the most. Finally, we are. However, it wasn't a fully mature conversation, because it was really, people don't know this, started by teenagers.
1: Huh.
0: There's 53 teenagers in a basement in Nashville that look around and they see the AIDS crisis, terrifying parents, terrifying medical experts. The headlines are terrifying. And they say, well, what if we just did what this Bible tells us to do? And we waited. So 53 kids sign a True Love Waits pledge.
1: Hmm.
0: They design it. So right away, your leaders probably don't have the experience to lead well, right?
1: Yeah.
0: Because they're teenagers.
1: They have good hearts, good intent.
0: Oh, and they're going to the Word of God.
1: Yeah.
0: 1 year later, 200,000 kids are in Washington, D.C. signing the same pledge. This is a freight train.
1: Yeah.
0: There's no movement. There's no stopping it.
1: Yeah.
0: I think the leaders shepherded it as well as they could have, considering you're dealing with teenagers and you're dealing with movement, right? So some people got hurt. And you use the word legalism. I think there were pockets of the purity movement where there was legalism. And that did create a lot of hurt, a lot of pain. And we've got to acknowledge that.
1: Yeah.
0: And we have been guilty of that, not just in how we teach, how the church teaches sexual integrity, but in everything, you know, because rules make us feel safe. And Jesus pulls us back and says, you're never going to obey the rules without my love.
1: Yeah. Mm-hmm. And, you know, three core areas of life, to broaden this for just a second, my observation is, and, you know, we can say it, there's many Christian leaders, pastors that have fallen.
0: Yeah.
1: And it's typically three things, and it's right there in Scripture. Pride is an issue, money,
0: yeah.
1: and sex.
0: Mm-hmm.
1: And we have to be in tune with the Spirit to say, okay, what's your weakness?
0: Yeah.
1: You probably have one. And then what are you going to do to build the right kind of protection so that you don't fall into that temptation, right?
0: Yeah. Right.
1: Let me put it in this way. This is, I think, really interesting. And I've mentioned this before, but talking to a Catholic priest, you know, he said the image of God, Lucifer wanted that for the angels, and God chose to put it into human beings, his very image. And he created us male and female. And the plan was for the two to become one, which is the very image of God walking this earth.
0: That's right.
1: And he fights it tooth and nail. Think of how marriage has been on the ropes because of the enemy's assault on human sexuality.
0: Yeah.
1: I mean, look at the movements that there's so many: sexual orientation, transgender. I mean, it is like a spiritual assault on God's design.
0: It is. And it's an assault on the love of God, too. So first, you're referring to Genesis 1, where it says, in the image of God, he created them, male and female, he created them. And then it goes on to say, the two will become one flesh. And that one is the word echad, and the only other place we see that used is in the prayer, the Jewish prayer, "Hear, O Israel, the Lord our God is one, echad." Mm. And so when they come together, they look even more uniquely like God. And one of the mind-blowing things for me that really made me say, okay, as a wife, as a mom, as a minister of the gospel, as a great commission minister of the gospel, which all of us are, this topic matters, because in Genesis 4:1, it says Adam lay with his wife Eve, and she became pregnant and gave birth. And that word there is yada. Adam yada with his wife Eve. And if you grew up with Seinfeld, you know, yada, yada, yada, blah, blah, blah. Turns out this word is not so boring after all, right?
1: Right.
0: This is a sacred, profound, pleasure-filled word. And I thought, wow, this is very different. The word means to know, to be known, to be deeply respected. Transcends the physical that the world gets fixated on, okay? The world is fixated on how we connect to one another physically. And God's word talks about how we're connecting emotionally and spiritually, knowing each other. But here's what's mind-blowing. It's only used, that word, a handful of times to talk about a husband and a wife knowing each other. It's used predominantly about how we can know God. Mm-hmm. Be still and know, yada, that I am God. You're touching on something very sacred here, Jim. Maleness and femaleness, marriage and sex, they're pictures. They're pictures of some of the most sacred truths that we hold dear. And the intimacy that we can have with God, marriage is just pointing to that. And if we don't rise up to protect it, then the things that we hold most dear in our faith are marginalized and erased. That's why this conversation matters so very much.
1: Right. And why there's tension about it, even in the church. Going back to that pastor, this is a toxic subject.
0: Yeah.
1: It shouldn't be.
2: Right. Yeah. Yeah, this is Focus on the Family with Jim Daly. And our guest today is Dana Gresh. We're talking about her book, and The Bride Wore White, and some of the concepts, the big concepts in this book. You'll want to get a copy so you can do a deep dive in what Dana has written. We've got the book at focusonthefamily.com/broadcast.
1: Dana, let me explore with you your life. I mean, you put it in the book, and you've talked about it. Your goal was that, to go into marriage pure, and that didn't happen. So it, talk to that specifically, that situation, explain it, and then speak to other women who are listening that had a similar experience.
0: Yeah.
1: There was a desire, but it was tripped up.
0: Yeah, I was a Christian teenager in a Christian high school and a Christian home and a Christian youth group. I was actively involved in teaching Sunday school in my church. I love Jesus.
1: Doing all the right things.
0: I love the Lord. And, you know, I heard the thou shalt not speeches, which is what we had really before the purity conversation. It got more robust after the purity conversation sort of started, which was good. It was more than just thou shalt not. It was just the rules when I was a teenager.
1: Right.
0: And so I never went through the process of thinking through why I believed these rules were good, and got in a Christian dating relationship, like many of us and many people still today, and hadn't made any decisions. I hadn't been decisive about what I believed and why I believed it. And so you know, I ended up giving the gift I desperately wanted to give to my husband on my wedding night. I gave it away to, I was 15. I was a baby. Mm. You know, I look back and I see 15-year-olds today and I'm like, oh.
1: Did you, let me ask you this question. Did you feel that way at that age? Like, this is something, a gift? Because that sounds very adult to think of it in that way.
0: That's the thing. I didn't.
1: Right. So in that context, for younger girls mm-hmm. listening right now, or moms that are going to have a chat
0: yeah.
1: tonight, how do you, looking at your younger self, what mm-hmm. conversation would have helped you? What would be the tone and the substance of that mm-hmm. at 15 that would have maybe steered you a little differently?
0: Well, even when I was 9, 10, 11, 12, mm-hmm. setting the stage of how sacred this is, mm-hmm. being very clear about why, that it's a picture of the gospel. These are, there's no junior salvation. There's no junior Christian. There's no junior Great Commission. There's no junior Holy Spirit. There's you're a believer or you're not. Of course, we talk to 9-year-olds differently than we talk to 19-year-olds or 29-year-olds.
1: Right, maturity levels are different.
0: The maturity levels are different, but I really believe it's important that we have these mature conversations, because otherwise the world is discipling our children what they will believe mm-hmm. on the topic of sex mm-hmm. and gender. And our silence becomes a megaphone for that instruction. So I think just starting early, period, would have been important. But I think one of the things that I really fought to keep in this rewrite of And the Bride Wore White is being decisive. Every single one of us in life, there's research on this. We decide or we slide into behavior. Mm. There's really no middle ground.
1: Yeah.
0: If we have decided on January 1st, I'm going to eat healthier this year, and we write it down and we set some goals, the chances are we're going to have a better shot at it. Mm-hmm. But if you're midway through the year and you're eating all the carbs and all the sweets like normal, it may be because you didn't pause and make a decision. The same is true of our sexual appetites. And there's long-term research that says people that in their teen years said, this is the kind of person I'd like to marry, these are some things I'd like to achieve so that I'm emotionally and maturity-wise ready before I start dating. Those people, long-term, 20, 30 years down the road, they're in much healthier relationships.
1: Yeah.
0: Versus people who just don't think about it, which I just didn't think about it. And I ended up being sexually active, and it wasn't what I wanted, but I slid into it.
1: Right. Right. And from there, I mean, at 15, that is young.
0: That is very young.
1: Then you have shame and yeah. guilt and yep. fear
0: yeah.
1: and what have I done? And now, even at that young age, now you're trying to negotiate with God.
0: Mm-hmm.
1: I'm so sorry for what I did. So you feel that shame and guilt.
0: Every day.
1: And then you're trying to still be on the outside, living a life that looks good and healthy. Your mom and dad going, oh, isn't she doing well? And now you have this secret. How did you manage
0: that? Well, that wasn't quite how my story looked. My story looked like my mom and dad going, what happened to her? Why is she different?
1: Mm-hmm. Yeah.
0: I became depressed.
1: Wow.
0: I became more withdrawn. And that is one of the things we see in teenage girls who are sexually active, that there is often a change in their mental and emotional wellness.
1: Let me ask you before you keep going there, just that physiological, emotional, mental mm-hmm. response should say something
0: yes.
1: about what's going on in the heart.
0: Yeah.
1: The fact that that would be there.
0: Yeah.
1: You know, the naysayers, probably those that are anti-God, are going to say that's because of the shame you put on people. But there certainly would be a part of that, but there's something deeper going on.
0: I felt shame. And let's pause on that word, because that's one of those words that's become very twisted that Satan has used. Shame invites us to say, I did something wrong. Not I am something wrong, but I chose something that wasn't in my best interest or the best interest of my community. And is there forgiveness for that? Jesus says yes. And then he says, the word says in James 5:16, confess your sins one to another, and then you will be healed.
1: Yeah.
0: It doesn't say confess your shame one to another. And that's what we're doing in our culture right now. We're having a shame conversation instead of a sin conversation. We're saying the shame is what's made us unwell. God's word says it's actually the sin that has made us unwell. And when I confess my sin to you and you say, there's great sociological research on this, and you say, that was wrong, but I still love you. That's what crushes shame.
1: Which again is a mirror of God's treatment toward us. That's what he is in us. Yes. And when we do that to each other, it's a taste of God's character.
0: Yeah.
1: That's what, it's all connected.
0: That's right.
1: Which is amazing. You know, something I want to make sure that we're clear on is many times women are in a situation of abuse.
0: Yeah.
1: That could be emotional. It can be physical. Could be a boyfriend or a husband.
0: Yeah.
1: And we need to recognize that, that abusive situations are absolutely wrong.
0: Yeah.
1: And you need to find safety. You need to get to a place, especially if you have children in the home as well, but you need to get out of that situation and seek help.
0: Absolutely. I've been sounding this alarm since the year 2000. Tell someone.
1: Yeah.
0: When you don't feel safe, when you feel guilty, when you feel shame, when you're confused, tell someone. A lot of times the confusion is telling you this isn't a safe relationship, and you don't really even know it until years down the road, until you can kind of get some separation from it, or at least months down the road.
1: Yeah.
0: So if you're feeling that way, tell someone today. Don't wait. Text someone right now.
1: Yeah. And to your point, it'll feel like, am I really experiencing that?
0: Yeah.
1: I mean, some women are going to know because it's that obvious, but others, you're in a gray zone emotionally and you're not sure.
0: Right.
1: Ask and talk to somebody.
0: That's right.
1: You can call us here at Focus on the Family, and we're available to help you through that decision tree of where you're at. But it is critical. And with that, as you said, that shame and that guilt can keep you trapped in there. Like, was it my fault? Such a common thing for a woman to say to herself.
0: Yeah.
1: Did I cause this?
0: Yeah.
1: How do you coach a woman to manage that kind of false guilt?
0: Well, first, I look her in the eye and I simply say, it was not your fault. You know, for someone who hasn't been in an abusive situation, they can't understand how much those words need to be heard. But then I think the shame that comes along with that follows the same path of, you know, I need to tell you what happened to me. And I hear what happened to you.
2: Yeah.
0: And I say, it wasn't your fault. And I still love you.
1: Yeah.
0: And the shame really doesn't have a lot of power when that you start to enter in. You know, there's research that men or women on the battlefield that come off the battlefield, and in the first few days, they say, this is what I saw. This is what I experienced. They say it out loud. They get the empathic witness, that person that says, that had to be horrible. I'm so sorry that happened to you. You're going to be okay. There's power in that. That's why God's word tells us Christianity is not a solo sport. It's a communal activity whereby we are the hands and the feet, the voice of Jesus Christ to one another.
1: Mm-hmm. Dan, I don't want to end with, I guess, a pit in my stomach. I want to give hope. And we're going to come back for day two and keep this conversation going, if you're willing.
0: Yeah.
1: And I just want to give that hope here, that pearl of hope to the woman listening. No matter how old she is, she could be 16, 15, she could be 25, 35, 55.
0: Yeah.
1: But she's carried that guilt like, you know, it was my fault. Speak to that bondage, what the enemy is trying to do, what the world is trying to do to free you from those spiritual binds that you don't need to be accountable to God. I mean, the culture is screaming that.
0: Yeah.
1: Just be yourself. You're
0: just
1: in control
0: you.
1: Of your own body.
0: That's right.
1: I mean, even to the point of kill that child that has been created.
0: Yeah.
1: Speak to that in terms of how do you turn all that devastation, like John 10:10 says, the thief comes to steal, kill, and destroy. Women are under the microscope in this regard. The enemy is having a heyday with women. Now, we got to say, where are the men? But speak to that woman with that heavy burden. How does she set herself free?
0: Well, I walked in shame for about 10 years. Of course, in my case, it wasn't something that was done to me. It was my choice to be sexually active. But I think the pathway is very similar in terms of crushing that shame and receiving the grace of Jesus. It's going to him and saying, what is true? What is true? I'm confused here. I felt shame for 10 years. For 10 years, I've awakened and said, Lord, am I really forgiven? Mm. If I'm forgiven, why do I feel this way? And it was faulty thinking in my heart because I was believing lies. And Jesus said, you will know the truth, and the truth will set you free. So I had to say, Lord, what's the truth about the word virgin? Because it's a word that hurts me when I hear it. Mm. What's the truth about the word purity? Because I hear it, and all I think is, I am not. Mm. And he took me through a gentle process of looking those words in the eye, and they were not more powerful than his love. Mm. So go to him. Go to him first. Please don't go to TikTok. Yeah. They're not going to tell you the truth about these words.
1: Reddit.
0: Don't go to Reddit. Please don't go to Reddit.
1: Yeah.
0: They are not going to tell you the truth about these words. They are going to tell you to hold these words. They are going to tell you these words are trauma for you, and they always will be. Here's what I've learned about trauma. It's real. I've felt it. I've known it in my life. I have experienced the physiological symptoms of trauma, the sleeplessness, the all of it. And yes, trauma is real and it hurts, but also I have decided that my triggers are an invitation from the Holy Spirit to be healed.
1: Well, working through that kind of hurt can be so hard, but we don't want anyone to have to do it alone. God creates us for relationship, perhaps especially for those low times. Our team of caring Christian counselors is available to pray with you and give you biblical insight into some first steps to healing with a free initial consultation. 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
9: With SRN News, I'm Bob Agnew in Washington. President Trump has issued a warning to Iran about what's going to happen. He took to Truth Social today to predict that the U.S. will soon be taking over Karg Island. That's a small island offshore that houses much of Iran's important oil infrastructure, including a major refinery. The president said it is home to not only a major oil terminal, but essentially amounts of the country's economic lifeline. Occupying it could provide a platform for the U.S. military to carry out attacks against the mainland and choke off Iran's oil exports. Damaging storms sweeping through the Midwest, disrupting flights at Chicago's airports yesterday and knocking out power to hundreds of thousands of customers. World Cup play gets underway today. The first match will be hosted by Mexico, and that's going to take place this afternoon. This is SRN News.
8: Denver weather.
10: Looking late spring weather this Thursday for the Denver metro area. Temperatures near average, upper 70s. Still some cool north to northwest winds, though. Winds will be light to breezy tonight. Lows pleasant, right about 50 degrees. Heating up Friday. It'll be a warmer day, back to near 90. Dry conditions. It'll be a great evening for Rockies baseball at Coors Field. Likewise, Saturday. Sunday, though, a little cool. Some showers and thunderstorms. Saturday's high is going to be into the low to mid 80s. Sunday's high only low 70s, weekend lows low 50s. I'm meteorologist Mark Huer.
11: Current temperature
12: 71 degrees.
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0: 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Pastor Nick's desire is to bring the gospel into your life so you can experience the joy and freedom that can only be found through Jesus. Today's message comes from the series Behold Your King, a study in the Gospel of Matthew, where in the Gospel of Matthew we see that Jesus is the promised Messiah, the God who saves, come to establish his kingdom, reveal himself to us. Here's Pastor Nick.
1: Well, again, open in your Bibles, Matthew 26. I'm going to begin this morning by reading a portion of our passage, and then we're going to study through it. So I'll have the verses on the screen, kind of selected verses from our passage today, and you can also follow along in your Bibles. So Matthew 26, starting in verse 31. Then Jesus said to them, "You will all fall away because of me this night, for it is written, I will strike the shepherd, and the sheep of the flock will be scattered. But after I am raised up, I will go before you to Galilee." Peter answered him, "Though they all fall away because of you, I will never fall away." And Jesus said to him, "Truly I tell you, this very night, before the rooster crows, you will deny me three times." Verse 36, when Jesus went with them to a place called Gethsemane, he said to his disciples, "Sit here while I go over there and pray." And going a little farther, he fell on his face and prayed, saying, "My Father, if it be possible, let this cup pass from me. Nevertheless, not as I will, but as you will." And he came to the disciples and found them sleeping. And he said to Peter, "So you could not watch with me 1 hour? Watch and pray that you may not enter into temptation. The spirit indeed is willing, but the flesh is weak." This is God's word. Let's pray one more time. Lord, we ask for your wisdom, your guidance, Lord, insight into your word. Help us to understand it, and we pray that you transform us by it today as we hear it. In Jesus' name, amen. Well, it was September of 2007. Our son had just been born. We were living in Hungary at the time, but all my friends from Colorado were writing me asking if I had heard what was going on with the Colorado Rockies, the baseball team. You see, Todd Helton was leading the team on a historic run. They won 14 of their last 15 regular season games. They entered into the playoffs, and that month became known as Rocktober. My friends in Colorado, they were sending us Rockies onesies for our baby to wear. Everybody was a fan. The Rockies went on to the World Series, and my parents came to visit us at that time, and my dad and I stayed up every single night that there was a game. We stayed up till 4 in the morning watching these games on this stream that I found from a channel in Taiwan. It was all in Chinese. We didn't understand a thing. We were exhausted. The stream was bad, but we didn't care because we were fans, and we were devoted to our team. We were willing to pay that price. But fast forward to today, and some friends of mine from California wrote me a while back, said they're going to be in Denver, and that they got tickets to see the Dodgers play the Rockies, and that I should join them at the game. And they already bought tickets in this one section, so they sent me the ticket number and everything. And so I looked up, you know, how much it would cost for me to go to this game and sit with them. And I decided, you know what, I'm going to pass, man, actually. If it was like the Nuggets, maybe for the same price, I'd totally do it. But guys, it's the Rockies, and they're just really bad. They're like historically bad. You know, I heard that I was just recently in Los Angeles, and, you know, they have a big problem there with people breaking into cars and taking stuff out of them. But, you know, here in Denver, like, the problem is that people are breaking into cars and leaving Rockies tickets in them. And look, I still like the Rockies. Like, I still consider myself a fan. But when it comes to paying the price of money and time, it's really hard to be motivated. I gotta be honest. You see, when a team is winning, it's easy to be a fan. Everybody's a fan. Jerseys, hats, and all the rest. But I'm just pointing out, nobody in here is wearing a Rockies jersey today, okay? You see, when the team is losing, that's when your devotion is put to the test. Now, that's not just with sports. That same principle is true in other areas of life as well. When times are tough, your devotion to something is put to the test. There are times when your devotion to your spouse is put to the test. There are times when your devotion to your friends or your devotion to commitments that you've made will be put to the test because of hardships and difficulties. And in the passage we're studying today, both Jesus and his disciples are going to have their devotion put to the test. For Jesus, as he prepares to go to the cross, his devotion to doing the will of the Father is going to be put to the test. For the disciples, as they prepare themselves for disappointment and persecution, their devotion to Jesus is going to be put to the test. And for all of you here today, listen, there will be times in your life when your devotion to Jesus will be put to the test. Maybe because of pressures you face from other people. Maybe because of hardships or difficulties that come into your life that cause you to question your faith or make you wonder if it's even worth it to continue being a Christian or going to church or serving others in that capacity that you serve. What do you do when your devotion is put to the test? Because it's easy to be devoted when everything's fun and exciting, when it's all up and to the right. But what do you do when it's hard? How do you avoid being a fair weather follower of Jesus? Well, in this section today, we're going to see two different responses to people having their devotion put to the test. One from the disciples and another from Jesus. And we're going to see that one of those responses leads to failure and regret, where the other one leads to victory and ultimately joy. So the title of today's message is When Your Devotion is Tested. And here's what we're going to see in Matthew chapter 26, verses 30 through 46. We're going to see that when your devotion is tested, victory comes not from self-confidence, but from dependence on the Lord and surrender to his will. I'll give you that statement one more time, and then we'll break it down, and we'll use this as our outline. So when your devotion is tested, victory comes not from self-confidence, but from dependence on the Lord and surrender to his will. Let's look at the first part of that. When devotion is tested, victory doesn't come from self-confidence. Now, as we pick up the story here in Matthew chapter 26, it's the night before Jesus is going to be crucified. Jesus and his disciples have just finished the Last Supper. That Last Supper, it was a Passover meal, which was a ceremonial meal full of traditions. And during that meal, Jesus showed his disciples, as we saw in our previous study, how every one of those traditions from the Passover was actually picturing and pointing to him and his sacrifice that he was going to make and what it was going to accomplish through his death. During that meal, Jesus also announced that one of his disciples, one of those who were among them at the table that night, was going to betray him that evening by handing him over to the people who want him dead. And what this means is that as Jesus and his disciples now finish this meal, as they step out the door in just a few moments, it will begin an irreversible series of events, which will include Jesus being captured and beaten, falsely accused, and ultimately killed. This is kind of the final moment of tranquility before all hell breaks loose, quite literally. And maybe you've had a moment in your life like that, that final moment of tranquility where you know that you're going to have to step out the door. And as soon as you do, you're going to face something really difficult that awaits you. And you've got that final moment to compose yourself where things are still peaceful. You're still in control before things get really hard and you step out the door. What do you do in that moment? How do you prepare yourself for a difficulty that lies ahead? Well, here's what Jesus did. It says in verse 30 that Jesus and his disciples sung a hymn. That was what they did in this final moment before they stepped out the door into what awaits. And the hymn that they sung, what would Jesus and his disciples have sung on the night of the Last Supper? Well, we can be almost certain that they would have sung Psalms 115 through 118. And the reason for that is because those psalms were traditionally sung at the end of the Passover meal. In fact, this is a tradition that carries on even to this day. This morning in our call to worship, we read one of those psalms, Psalm 117. As Pastor Mike told you in worship, we sang part of one of those psalms as well. And we don't have time to go through all of them right now, but you can feel free to open up there and just scan them with your eyes. And I'll just read you a couple verses from these psalms that Jesus and his disciples likely sung at this moment that we read about at the end of the Last Supper before they stepped out into what awaited. Let me read to you. The snares of death encompassed me. The pangs of Sheol laid hold of me. I suffered distress and anguish, and then I called upon the name of the Lord. O Lord, I pray, deliver my soul. I will lift up the cup of salvation and call on the name of the Lord. O Lord, I am your servant. The Lord is my strength and my song, and he has become my salvation. And listen to this. I shall not die, but I shall live and recount the deeds of the Lord.
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1: Now again, these psalms are traditionally sung at the end of the Passover meal, even to this day. And these passages prophetically point to what Jesus came to endure on the cross and what his sacrifice would accomplish. Well, after singing these psalms, verse 30 tells us that Jesus and his disciples then left that upper room and they went up onto the Mount of Olives, that large hill just to the east of the city of Jerusalem. And it says that when they were there on the Mount of Olives, Jesus said to his disciples, "You will all fall away because of me this night, for it is written, I will strike the shepherd and the sheep of the flock will be scattered. But after I am raised, I will go before you to Galilee." Just as Jesus' suffering and death was foretold and prophesied, the prophet Zechariah also foretold that when the Messiah would be attacked, all of his followers, even his closest friends, would abandon him. In fact, when Jesus says this phrase, he says, "You will all fall away because of me this evening." That word, fall away, it specifically refers to a crisis of faith. To fall away means literally to stumble. It's the opposite of what it means to believe. Jesus is warning his disciples right here. This evening, he says, guys, your faith is going to be put to the test. They're going to question this evening whether Jesus actually is who they've believed him to be. They're going to question whether it's worth it to actually take up their cross and follow him. And all of them, to varying degrees, are going to fail that test this very evening. They're going to face this test, and they're all going to fail to one degree or another. Rather than standing strong, they're going to fall away. Rather than holding fast, they're going to give in to fear, and they're going to flee. But let me ask you this. Why is Jesus telling them this right now? Well, why is he telling them that they're going to fall away? Is it one last guilt trip about what they're going to do? Is Jesus shaming them for their future failure that they're going to experience in just a few hours? No. The reason Jesus is telling them this is to prepare them so that they know right now that no matter what happens this evening, no matter what mistakes they're going to make, it's not the end of their relationship with him. He isn't going to cast them aside. He isn't going to give up on them. Jesus says, "After I'm raised up, I'm going to wait for you guys in Galilee." In other words, His death won't be the end of the story, and their failure won't be the end of their relationship with him. And this is something which the disciples, they probably didn't fully understand or grasp everything about what Jesus was saying as he said these words to them in this moment. But we do know that later on, they recall these words. They remember these words that Jesus spoke to them right here, and it gave them great comfort and direction. They do go out to Galilee to meet him later on. Now, for all of us, there are times in our lives when our devotion to Jesus is put to the test. Again, maybe because of pressure from other people, maybe because of hardships which tempt us to question whether God even exists at all or if God is truly good. And yet here is the promise we have from Jesus. Even if you stumble, even when your faith falters, at the end of the day, he will be risen from the grave and he will be waiting for you, ready to embrace you and restore you when you come to him. If you look throughout the Bible, you'll notice that some of the greatest people who ever lived experienced moments in their lives when their faith faltered. Abraham, the man of faith, right? The friend of God, he cried out at one point, "Lord, I want to believe your promise, but it's hard because I've been waiting for so long and it seems like nothing is happening." Job, he prayed, "God, I don't understand why these terrible things are happening to me. I've always tried to do everything right. Don't you love me, God?" Habakkuk, he asked, "God, if you're really there, then why do you allow all this wickedness on the earth?" A desperate father came to Jesus once and said, "Lord, I want to believe, but I need you to help me with my unbelief." And for you too, there are going to be times in your life when believing and trusting in God comes really easily. But there are also going to be times when it's hard. There are going to be times when other interests, simply hobbies, work, relationships, will pull your attention away from seeking the Lord. There will be times when your devotion to the things that God has called you to do, whether it's your marriage or your ministry or some other commitment, those devotions that you have, they're going to be put to the test. And the question is, how will you respond in those times so that you pass the test and experience victory rather than regret? Well, to answer that question, first, we're going to see Peter's response, which actually sets him up for failure. And then we're going to see Jesus's response, which is the path to victory and joy. It says in verse 33, Peter answered him, "Though they all fall away, Jesus, because of you, I will never fall away." Peter's like, "Listen, Jesus, I'm not like other guys. I'm different. I could totally see these other losers doing something like that. I mean, between you and me, I've never thought much of these guys." And the other disciples are like, "Bro, like, we can hear you talking about us. Are you serious?" Peter's just full of confidence in himself. He's the epitome of the modern mantra that you need to believe in yourself. Peter does that. He's good at believing in himself. When Peter looked in the mirror every day, he probably said to himself, "Peter, you're good enough. You're smart enough, and doggone it, people like you." He probably looked himself in the mirror and said, "Peter, you're the big dog. Woof. Like, you've got what it takes to win, Peter. Not like those other losers." The problem is, of course, that despite Peter's confidence in himself, he actually doesn't have what it takes to win. He's not as strong as he thinks he is. And all this bravado and self-confidence is actually his greatest vulnerability, because it causes him to trust in himself and it's setting him up for failure. And Jesus says in verse 34, "Truly, I tell you, this very night before the rooster crows, you're going to deny me three times." Rather than being the one who will pass the test, Peter's the one who's going to fail most spectacularly. But he still doesn't want to believe it, right? He's still convinced of his own strength. Look at verse 35. Peter says, "Even if I have to die with you, I will not deny you." And all the disciples chimed in, "Oh yeah, yeah, us too." Peter and the other disciples, listen, their hearts are sincere but their confidence is misplaced. The Bible says that pride goes before destruction, a haughty spirit before a fall. Paul the Apostle, he tells us that, you know what it means to be a Christian? Here's part of what it means to be a Christian, that you glory in Christ Jesus and you put no confidence in the flesh. And why is that? Well, because it tells us in the book of Romans that in us, that is in our flesh, dwells no good thing. And even sometimes when we have the desire to do what is right, we lack the ability to actually carry it out in and of our own strength. Now listen, sometimes people take that truth to an unhealthy extreme, right? You get these people and they'll be like, well, you know, the Bible is saying that I'm like a filthy, rotten, no good, despicable person, and God despises me, and therefore I should despise me too. But I'm here to tell you, listen, that is not the message of the Bible about how God feels about you. God's message to you in the Bible is that he treasures you. Despite your shortcomings and your failures, you are worth more to him than all the treasure in the world. You are more precious to him than all the riches in the world, and he desires to spend eternity with you. He loves you so much that he has made every effort to reveal himself to you and make you his own. What we're talking about here, though, is misplaced confidence in your own abilities, in your own strength. We so often hear this mantra, you need to believe in yourself. But the Bible teaches us that we need to believe in God. And you know what? Sometimes believing in God is actually the opposite of believing in yourself. It means trusting in God's abilities rather than your own. It means relying on God's strength rather than yourself. See, when your devotion is tested, it's important to respond with humility rather than bravado. Instead of saying, I've got this, what if the disciples had said instead, Lord, help us, guide us. We can't do this on our own. Help us pass this test. And even though they don't ask that question, Jesus is still going to give them the answer to how to pass this test in the following verses. But because they're so confident in their own abilities, they aren't willing to receive Jesus' instructions and follow the steps that he gives. So for you and me, the first step in preparing for the tests of our devotion, it begins with humility, recognizing your own vulnerabilities, your weaknesses, your propensities, and asking God for help. And now Jesus is going to show us the right way to respond in the hour of testing. You see, when your devotion is tested, victory doesn't come from self-confidence, but first of all, it comes from dependence on the Lord. It says in verse 36, then Jesus went with them to a place called Gethsemane, and he said to his disciples, sit here while I go over there and pray. And taking with him Peter and the two sons of Zebedee, James and John, he began to be sorrowful and troubled. This place where Jesus takes them, the Garden of Gethsemane, it's essentially a public park. The garden is still there to this day. You can visit it, and we always do when we go to Israel. I've got some pictures that I took just so you can get a visual of what it's like. It's on the Mount of Olives, and the whole park is full of olive trees. In fact, olive trees can live for a really long time, and some of the trees that are in the garden to this day are dated to be over 2,000 years old, which means that they were there on this evening when Jesus went to the garden to pray. Now, this garden was a place where it seems that Jesus and his disciples frequently went on their trips to Jerusalem. And that's why Judas knows that this is where he can find Jesus when he's going to betray him to those who want to kill him. But you see, Jesus knows that Judas knows that, and he goes there anyway. Now, the name of this place, Gethsemane, it literally means olive press, because amongst those olive trees, there was also a press. And in the press, you would put the olives into the press, and then there would be like a plate, and you would screw it down, and what would happen is it would press those olives, and it would crush them, and they would be squeezed until that precious oil was released from them. And if you think about it, isn't it a fitting name and a fitting place for Jesus to go on the night of this testing? Because in the garden, Jesus is going to be pressed. His devotion is going to be tested. He's going to be pressed. He's going to be squeezed and crushed. In fact, his face, he's going to face such intense pressure that the other gospels tell us that the capillaries in his forehead burst from the stress he was under, and he sweat drops of blood from his forehead. And yet, as Jesus is pressed and crushed here in the Garden of Gethsemane.
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5: That last storm was a big one. 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Now's the time to find out. 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

0: In the not-too-distant future, we will be taking Karg Island and other oil infrastructure points and assume control of their oil and gas markets, much like we have with Venezuela. The small island off the coast of Iran has the home to a major oil terminal that is considered the country's economic lifeline. Taking the island could choke off Iran's oil exports and provide a platform for the U.S. military to carry out attacks against the mainland. The U.S. could use the island as leverage to compel the Iranians to keep the strait open. Bernie Bennett, Washington.
1: Elon Musk's rocket company SpaceX had to make his debut on Wall Street tomorrow. It will be the largest ever initial public offering. On Wall Street right now, the Dow is doing well. It's up by 855 points. The NASDAQ up 467 and the S&P 500 up 103. 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
2: Denver weather.
3: Looking late spring weather this Thursday for the Denver metro area. Temperatures near average, upper 70s. Still some cool north to northwest winds, though. Winds will be light to breezy tonight. Lows pleasant, right about 50 degrees. Heating up Friday. It'll be a warmer day, back to near 90. Dry conditions. It'll be a great evening for Rockies baseball at Coors Field. Likewise, Saturday. Sunday, though, a little cool. Some showers and thunderstorms. Saturday's high is going to be into the low to mid 80s. Sunday's highs only low 70s. 70s, weekend lows, low 50s. I'm meteorologist Mark Huer.
4: Current temperature,
5: 71 degrees.
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0: thanks for joining us today for our Thursday broadcast of Abiding in the Word with Dave Love, Senior Pastor of Calvary Castle Rock. 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
2: You think that God is pleased when I do it there with that icon there? That's the problem. Same thing with a cross. To have a cross, that's fine, you know? But if you have to rub it all the time, or you lost it and all of a sudden you can't find it and somehow you feel like God isn't with you because you don't have the cross on, that's a problem, and that's a cult behavior, and that has become an idol. You want to wear a cross on your shirt or Jesus being crucified on your shirt because you want people to understand what Jesus did, that's fine. If you're trying to send a message or let people know who you are and what you believe, I don't have a problem with that, you know, whatsoever. I don't think the Bible does either. But when that thing becomes more than what it is, and there is always a problem with, you know, when someone wants to paint a portrait or Jesus doing something, a lot of times we see it in the way that we see ourselves. That's why you have so many Danish artists and things like that in the 15th, 16th century when they're painting a picture of Jesus, it looks like Fabio. You know, it has blonde hair, blue eyes, and white as can be, and you're going, I'm pretty sure Jesus, if I'll tell you right now, I don't know what Jesus looked like, I just know he didn't look like that. He's a Middle Eastern Jew. Never in God's word do we ever see he was 6'2". Amen. Chiseled features. You know, long, glowing locks. It doesn't say any of that. If you look at a Middle Eastern Jew today, I would say he probably looks something like that. You know? But we try and make him super white, super black, super Asian, whatever. It's like, why do we do that? You know? But if you're trying to show, you know, in that art something that Jesus did that you see in God's word, I don't think that's an issue at all with God, okay? Because he came in human form. You know the interesting thing is? Jesus died, rose from the dead, and the tomb is empty, meaning that body became a glorified body. He went up to heaven. He's at the right hand of the Father. In that glorified body, God taking on human form. And then he's going to come down and reign in that glorified body for 1,000 years. And our understanding is, even in the new heaven and new earth, he's still going to be in that glorified

0: body. And from here, for the rest of eternity, Jesus is in a glorified body. He became like us. That's mind-blowing to me. God, who is spirit, became like us. What? Amazing. So when people say, point to a crucifixion or a picture of Jesus, that's a graven image, we're not supposed to do it. I'm going, not really. Okay, not really. But if you use that to bow down, to worship, to touch, you have to rub, you have to kiss, that's the only place you can pray where you see that icon, then that has become an idol, and that is wrong. And that is wrong, you know. Now, if you were here some years ago, okay, my wife and I got here in 2012, okay, and when we got here, there was a cross on the stage. It had this purple sash across it. Hated that purple sash. But I read the book, Who Moved My Pulpit? None of you guys did, apparently. But what that says in it is that you do changes slowly, okay? You don't just come into a fellowship and start doing all these changes, stuff like that. It starts to wig people out. And so I didn't do anything the first year. After that first year, the purple sash was gone, okay? And the cross was awesome. I mean, it was really chunky wood. It was round, and it was awesome. I liked the cross a lot. What I didn't like is that I would have liked it somewhere else in the building. I don't like its centered stage. And because of that is because it's an icon. It's something that draws your attention, and you make it more than what it really is. It's just wood, and it's just wood to really tell about what Jesus did on the cross is what it's supposed to be. But it just draws too much attention. So about 4 years or 5 years after being here, we got rid of that when we made other changes inside the sanctuary here. And then we have a family here that asked for it. I was going to put it somewhere else, but we just couldn't find the right placement for it. And so they asked for it. And I said, sure, they have like 40 acres they wanted to put on the property. And I said, yeah, I think it'd be a great place for it. I think it's a great witness for your neighbors and stuff like that. So we got rid of it and was replaced with Jesus behind me, okay? Not a picture of him, but his name, because he is the Word of God. And so you're not able to draw any sort of image from that. It just speaks of the name of Jesus. There's power in the name of Jesus, you know? And so that gives you a little history of what happened to the cross. I remember after last service, a person came to me. I always wondered why you got rid of that. I always wondered what happened with that, you know? But that was the reasoning for us. And so a lot of you have asked, hey, at the new church, are you bringing Jesus with us? And I said, absolutely, we are bringing Jesus with us. And that sign, Jesus, is going to be behind the pulpit still. I love Jesus. And I love that sign. And I love the name of Jesus. I want when people come here to know it's about Jesus. It's not about an icon. It's not about a cross. It's not a fish symbol per se. It's none of that kind of stuff. It's about the person of Jesus. Let's keep the main thing, okay? And so that's why we have that in the back there. Now, the reason for this commandment, we're told in verse 5. It says, you shall not bow down to them nor serve them, for I, the Lord your God, am a jealous God. The word serve here is a Hebrew word, ta'avadim. It means plural, serve them, means to serve as subjects. Okay? And so he's saying don't bow down to any carved image. Don't serve them like you're their subject and that is your master. Okay? And so the word jealous here is the Hebrew word kana. Now, the interesting thing of the word jealous here is that the word jealous is only used 5 times in the Bible. And yet it's always used about God jealous towards his people, or for his people, I should say. He's jealous for his people. And yet the word actually means zealous. We have this negative connotation of what jealousy is because we think of us in our unholy jealousy towards one another. Okay, that's not God's jealousy. God's jealousy is a very holy one, and it's more of a zealousness for God's people, for the right things. Now, the reason not to make a graven or carved image is because it's less than who he is. So whoever you're worshiping thinking it's God, it really isn't. So again, it's false worship. And God has a great zeal or passion for his love for you. Nabonides, who is also known as Rambam, who was a 13th century rabbinical scholar in Spain, said this: Israel is God's own property, and if his people, his servants, turn to other gods, God will be jealous of them as a husband is jealous of his wife when she turns to other men. And that's a correct jealousy to have. You don't want to see your spouse in the hands of someone else. And so God feels this way about his people. His commitment to us is total. His son gave his life for us. He did not hold anything back. He gave his all for us. And so God's commitment to us is in total. His love is exclusive for us. He's very passionate for us. He's very intentional for us. And he is very, very zealous for us. A holy, godly jealousy or zealousness is not insecure, insane, possessive human jealousy that we often interpret this word to mean. Rather, it's intensely caring, devotion to the objects of his love, like a mother's zealous protection of her children, a father's zealous guarding of his home. It's kind of like if I gave a gift to one of my kids or one of my grandkids, okay? And I give this gift to them, it's their birthday, I just want to let you know Papa loves you, and so here's this gift, and they open it and they go, oh, this is awesome, and then they turn to the chair and they thank the chair. I'm going to get very zealous at that point and destroy that chair. In my zealousness, not out of my insecurity, because here's the thing. God knows that the right affection due to him is good for them. And it's going to bring about their satisfaction, their purpose, their meaning in life. The best thing he can do is say, you don't show your gratitude to any other God, and you don't bow down and serve any other God, because I care for you. And if you're to do that, like we saw that poor woman do with the sprinkle creed, it's not going to bring her satisfaction. It brings her no purpose, and it brings her no meaning in life. God's zealousness is a good thing to have towards his people. Now, there's a warning that's given. In verse 5, at the end there, it says, visiting the iniquity of the fathers upon the children to the third and fourth generations. Now, a lot of people read that, and for some reason, they don't read the next three words. What? God's going to bring down iniquity? He's going to bring down judgment, punishment unto the third and fourth generation to those who hate him. Okay? Notice it says that. To those who hate me, he says. Again, it's not saying that in the moment you turn from me, I'm going to kill you and annihilate you. It doesn't say that. The qualifier is that judgments only come to those who hate him. So if obeying God says that we love God, then not obeying God says that you don't love God. You hate him. And this verse, again, needs to be seen in the light of other scripture, because God does not, disagree with himself. He doesn't contradict himself. So when we read in Psalm 86, verse 15, David says, but you, O Lord, are God full of compassion and gracious, long-suffering, abundant in mercy and truth. And then Joel comes along and says, so rend your heart, not your garments. That might be an outward display of something that's truly happening inside, but you can do this outward display and not really mean it in your heart. And Joel's just saying, don't just show it outwardly. Truly rend your heart and show your repentance in your heart. By how? Return to the Lord your God. Why? Because he's mean? Doesn't say that. For he's gracious. And he's merciful. He's slow to anger. Of great kindness. And he relents from doing harm. He doesn't want to do harm. He doesn't want to have to judge you. He doesn't want to have to punish you. And so he's long-suffering. And he's waiting for you to return to him. Jonah is so upset with God, he runs away. He's being called to preach to the Ninevites so they will turn from their wicked ways. But Jonah hates the Ninevites. He's done much harm to the Jews, and he wants God to get them. He wants God to judge them. And instead, God says, no, you're going to preach to them so they can repent, have an opportunity to repent, so I don't have to judge. I don't want you to do that. And so through a turn of events, and it's amazing how your attitude changes when you're swallowed up by a big fish. And then you have to be in there for 3 days and you have seaweed over your head, and not to mention the juices that are flowing in there. Couldn't have been a pleasant experience. And then he's vomited up on the shore, you know. So he has, you know, fish puke all over him and everything else. And he's going, huh, maybe I should go to Nineveh, you know. And so he does. And he preaches to them and they repent. What? And this is what he says here in verse 2. So he prayed to the Lord and said, ah, Lord, was not this what I said when I was still in my country? Therefore, I fled previously to Tarshish, for I know that you are gracious and a merciful God, slow to anger, abundant in loving kindness. I hate that about you. One who relents from doing harm. Really? I'm so grateful that he is slow to anger. I'm so grateful he's gracious and merciful and full of a loving kindness. I'm so grateful for that. David then would say in Psalm 103, as a father pities his children, so the Lord pities those who fear him. The word pities is compassion. And he says, the father has compassion for his children as the Lord has compassion to those who fear him. So again, as we see in the totality of Scripture, when we look at this verse that tells me that if judgment did come to the third or fourth generation, it was because they did not fear him. They chose not to return to him, even though God is slow to anger and compassionate on his people. In early Israelite society, the sons, when they married, settled in the immediate vicinity of their parents' home. Given the unusual age of marriage, usually late teens, early 20s for the guys, and usually mid to late teens for the girls, the head of the family would normally have four generations living under its household in close proximity there on their property. And so he is going to have great influence over those future generations. And thus, if the head of the family would introduce idol worship to influence his family, then this sin very easily could go to the second, third, fourth generation because they're living there with him. Now remember, God will only punish those who hate him. So if the head of the family does this, brings in idol worship, the other family members, because they're also the priest of their household, could say no. But if you choose to say yes to what the senior patriarch brought into the family, that's on you. You could say no, and you should say no. And yet, that could transfer all the way to the third or fourth generation, but any one of those could have said no at any time. This is also a solemn warning to all that are fathers. It's interesting to me when you look up the statistics of this, it's pretty much across the board, has been for years, that the moment that the man of the household comes to know Christ, there's an 80% chance that the rest of the household comes to know Christ. When the woman of that household comes to know Christ without the man knowing Christ, there's only like less than a 30% chance of the rest of the family coming to know Christ. That's how important fathers are in the family unit. Is there any wonder why there's such an attack on fathers these days? Satan knows this. To bring idols into the household is greatly prohibited by God. However, every person is responsible for who they are going to worship. And if you repent of that, even if you receive what the patriarch brings in over time, you go, I know this isn't right. I'm done. I'm going to repent, return to the Lord. What are you going to be met with? Grace, mercy, long-suffering, compassion from God. Now, there's a promise here in verse 6, but showing mercy to thousands, to those who love me and keep my commandments. Now, I'm not going to be able to get to this today, so we'll probably start off with it next time, okay? So I'm telling you everything you're not supposed to do under this commandment. And every commandment, if it says don't do this, it infers you're supposed to do something else. And we'll get into that next time, okay? So if you think I've left you hanging here, I have, okay? But there's more coming. I just don't have the time to do it here this morning, okay? So, but showing mercy to thousands, to those who love me and keep my commandments. The mercy here in Hebrew is chesed. This speaks of a loyal love, an unfailing kind of love, and goodness and grace that only God can truly give, okay? Only God can truly be unfailing in his love. Only God could be unfailing in his goodness and his grace. Only God can really have this type of loyal love. And that is why he is showing that to us. And so we are asked to not show that mercy back, but to love him. And the word love there is ahav, and it means to have great affection or care for. Because I'm imperfect in how I love God. But even when I fail, I still have affection for. I still have great care for God. It just shows up imperfectly all the time. And here's what we're told to do. Keep my commandments. Keep them. The word keep there in the Hebrew is shamar. It means keep, watch over, guard. To conform one's action or practice to. Now I want you to go to Luke chapter 6 and we're going to end with this. Commandments are the word of God, God's instructions for us. And as we showed before in Deuteronomy, is that he gives these instructions for our own good. Okay? So the commandments are the word of God, instructions for us, and it's for our own good. The Bible is God's word for us today. And when you take his word and when you fall in love with the word of God and you guard it and you use the word of God to conform your life, then you're going to have a solid foundation in this world of how God is going to use you. In Luke 6:46, Jesus said this, "Why do you call me Lord, Lord, and do not do the things which I say?" This is a great question. You know, I've used it many times, but I'm bringing it about in a different way this time. In other words, he's saying, "Why do you call me Lord, Lord, and do not do the things that I say?" What is he saying here? He's saying, "Why don't you value my words?" If I'm your Lord, that which here means master, then you are my servant. And as a servant who doesn't obey his master, what kind of servant is he? He's a bad servant. So a good servant would value the words of his master. Yet you call me master, you call me Lord, but you don't value the words that I tell you to do because you don't do them. He says in verse 47, "Whoever comes to me, hears my sayings and does them, I will show you whom he is like. He's like a man building a house who dug deep and laid the foundation on the rock." And guess what? Trials still came. Difficulties still came. Unexpected crisis still came. And when the flood arose, which are all those things I just mentioned, the stream beat vehemently against the house and could not shake it, for it was founded on the rock. I've seen people go through intense tragedy, and yet I see that their faith entrenched in the word of God. It's not as though the tragedy didn't affect them. It always affects them, you know. But they're standing upon the word of God, and they weren't moved. They weren't shaken. And after that tragedy, guess what? They're still professing Christ. They're still professing Christ. "But he who heard and did nothing," oh, you profess you believe in Christ. But when the tragedy comes, when the crisis hits, and you fall apart, now you want nothing to do with God, it is because you called them Lord, but you weren't doing the things which he said. "And so he who heard and did nothing is like a man who built a house on the earth without a foundation, against which the stream beat vehemently. And immediately it fell, and the ruin of that house was great." Not only did you fall away from your faith, but other people that were kind of watching you, they want nothing to do with your faith either. Okay, because they go, you melted in your trial just like everybody else does that doesn't know God. So why should I know God? Great is God's faithfulness and his goodness and his grace towards those who actually value what he says. It's great. It's awesome. It's wonderful. And if you can't see that, it's probably because you don't value what he says. And so because of that, you don't really keep his word. And because of that, as much as his mercies are new every moment, the moment you repent and come back, boom, those mercies, that grace, that love of God, it's just being poured out on you. I love God for that. that he's not a God that holds a grudge, and even though you repent, he goes, no, not going to receive it. What? It's not the God that we worship. It's like, how wonderful, I've been away this long, and yet I now know I should never have left, and oh Lord, I'm so sorry. And he's going, I'm right here. Now let me give you grace today. Let me give you mercy today. Let me show you my love. That's the God I worship. That's the God of the Bible. And there's no sparkle creed that goes with it. Let's pray. Let nothing
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5: Shalom, my beloved holy brothers and sisters. 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We've heard that the time of Yeshua's return will be comparable to what it was like on earth during the days of Noah. And many of us have heard teaching on this, what it was like during the days of Noah. But I want you just to consider with me, it really is right now in our world like the time of Noah, where immorality is celebrated, normalized, the violence, the wickedness, the hatred, it's all here. We are living in the days leading up to Yeshua's return. And the question is, are you and I living today the way we should be, knowing that we're going to meet him any second?
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10: With SRN News, I'm Bob Agnew in Washington. President Trump has announced that the U.S. will be striking Iran tonight, and he says it's going to take control of Karg Island. That's a main oil-exporting area of Iran just off the coast. Controlling it could basically shut down Iran's entire oil economy. Damaging storms sweeping through the Midwest, disrupting flights at Chicago airports and knocking out power to hundreds of thousands of customers. The National Weather Service said it received more than a dozen reports of tornadoes yesterday across northern Missouri, Iowa, Kansas, and Illinois. The storms moved into the Chicago area in the afternoon, causing downed trees and some building damage. Hundreds of thousands of homes were left without power. Producer prices in the U.S. climbed last month at the fastest rate seen since November of 2022. Prices fueled by a big surge in energy. On Wall Street, the Dow was up 931 points. 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
9: Denver weather.
11: Looking late spring weather this Thursday for the Denver metro area. Temperatures near average, upper 70s. Still some cool north to northwest winds, though. Winds will be light to breezy tonight. Lows pleasant, right about 50 degrees. Heating up Friday. It'll be a warmer day, back to near 90. Dry conditions. It'll be a great evening for Rockies baseball at Coors Field. Likewise, Saturday. Sunday, though, a little cool. Some showers and thunderstorms. Saturday's high is going to be into the low to mid 80s. Sunday's highs only low 70s, weekend lows, low 50s. I'm meteorologist Mark Huer.
12: Current temperature,
13: 73 degrees.
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0: is a dangerous thing. History is littered with men and women who started well, gifted, humble, and blessed by God, and somewhere along the way began to believe their own press. Today on Insight for Living, Chuck Swindoll returns to one of the Old Testament's most sobering biographies. It's part of his series called How Great is Our God. In this message, we'll see a king who had everything and lost it all in a single moment of breathtaking pride. His story is a mirror, and what it reflects may surprise you.
1: Glory is worshipful admiration, highest praise, splendor, radiant beauty, magnificence, circle of light. How important it is that we remember that that marks our God and no other. To Him belongs the glory. To Him goes all the credit. To Him we give our applause. To Him we stand in awe before Him. How easy to mix up the special delight of being chosen by God and then feeling a sort of a heightened sense of pride, almost a smugness that I am among the elect and you're not. And therein lies so many of our struggles. Os Guinness hits at this in his wonderful book, The Call. I say it's wonderful because it is my favorite of Os Guinness's books. It's the only one I understand, so it's my favorite. And in it, he writes this that is worth hearing. Listen closely. The reverse side of calling is the temptation of conceit. All truth in a fallen world is vulnerable to distortion. In fact, each truth has its own foreseeable distortions that are its shadow side. I like the way he puts that. Each truth has a shadow side. He continues. The closeness between calling and conceit is easy to see. After all, to be called is to hear God whisper three things to you in 100 different intimate ways. You are chosen. You are gifted. You are special. Let those three things sink in for longer than the first precious moments, and you will inevitably hear another voice, honeyed and smooth. Yes. You really are chosen, gifted, special. All too soon, if you are anything like most of us, you will find yourself saying in response to the devil's echo of God, to yourself, of course, never out loud, I'm chosen. I'm gifted. I really must be special. And before you know it, the wonder of calling has grown into the horror of conceit. I know nothing more than to challenge all of us with a reminder that being chosen is an act of grace, not a cause for conceit. To be a part of a ministry that has grown like this is an act of grace, envied by many, and unfortunately sought by some. Easy to feel a little smug toward the rest of humanity who aren't chosen, who aren't gifted, who aren't special. Let's never go there. Let's never let that happen. And that's what I was thinking about when God led me to the life of a king whose biography appears in 2 Chronicles chapter 26. What a study in contrast. He's not the only one, but he is among the most eloquent examples of a king everyone admired and then experienced a moment when everything changed and ultimately became a man nobody respected. His name is Uzziah. I don't know about you, but I smiled when I returned to the story and found that verse 3 of 2 Chronicles 26, he was 16 years old when he became king. Remember when your son was 16? Aren't you glad he wasn't appointed king of anything? Aren't you glad you weren't? Uzziah, 16. And for 52 years until he turned 68, he is the king of the land. And what a man he was. He was a fixed star upon which many people navigated their lives. I mean, look at his story. He did right in the sight of the Lord, verse 4. You can't beat that. He continued to seek God in the days of the great prophet Zechariah, as he should have done. As long as he sought the Lord, God prospered him. So wealth came his way, and prestige and prominence, fame surrounded the throne of Uzziah. Don't stop there. He went out and warred against the Philistines, and he whipped them, the ancient enemies of the Jews. And if that wasn't enough, verse 7, God helped him against the Philistines and against the Arabians who lived in Gerbaal, and the Meunites, the Ammonites. And his fame extended to the border of Egypt. We're talking famous. His name is a household word among the people of the land. And he became very strong. You love Uzziah because of his inventive, creative ability, even applied to battle and warfare. Look at verse 9. He built towers in Jerusalem at the corner gate and the valley gate. And he put corner buttresses there and fortified them. He built towers in the wilderness and hewed many cisterns, for he had much livestock. Both in the lowland and the plain, he had plowmen and vine dressers in the hill country. The fertile fields. He loved the soil. I like guys like that. He's just a farmer at heart. He liked to get his hands dirty. Just one of us. You'd see him at times with a livestock and looking over the fields. What a guy. He protected us as a nation, and enemies cowered before him, and armies moved with his thumbs up, and heads rolled with his thumbs down. This man is powerful. Creative and inventive, he continues to lead the army of over 307,000 men, verse 13, and could wage war with great power. And all of them helped the king, and verse 15 concludes, his fame spread afar. He was marvelously helped until he became strong. Every once in a while, it is appropriate that you pause and let the truth in. Mark that in your Bible. Until something snapped. We're not told what it was. I've had more than one this morning in the services before this one ask me, what was it? We're not told. It's hard to track the cause of carnality. One of a dozen reasons. Something inside his head. Little by little, the erosion took its toll. He turned more of a deaf ear to those who would tell him the truth. Little by little, he became his own man, consumed with his own clippings. Uzziah goes too far, however, in his carnality. We read of it in verse 16. When he became strong, his heart was so proud, he acted corruptly, and he was unfaithful to the Lord his God, for he entered the temple of the Lord. Wait a minute. Whoa, whoa, whoa, whoa, whoa, whoa. Stop. Priests enter temples, not kings. Priests have the right, being sons of Aaron, but not kings, except Uzziah. I'll go where I want to go. I'll do what I wish to do. This is all about me. And so he went into this place of the altar in Azariah, verse 17. The priest who had the right to be in there entered after him. And in case you wonder if he needed help, he brought with him 80 valiant men. They opposed Uzziah. Look at that. 81 priests opposed one man. You've heard of road rage? You're going to read temple rage right here. How dare you stand against me? May every strong-hearted pastor read these words again and let the chill run up your back. May every ill-motived potential leader take heart, take notice. Take notice. Uzziah took the glory that belonged to God and personified it. They opposed Uzziah the king and said to him, it is not for you, Uzziah, to burn incense to the Lord, for the priests The son of Aaron, it's for us who have been consecrated to burn incense. Get out of the sanctuary. You realize the guts it took to tell Uzziah that? Get out. This is a man who commands 307,000 in his army. This is a man who has wealth that is not even described. Get out. You've gone too far. You have been unfaithful and will have no honor from the Lord God. But Uzziah, look at this. Talk about stubborn. With a censer in his hand for burning incense, was enraged. Means exactly what it says. How dare you stand in my way? What Uzziah didn't realize is that he wasn't calling his own shots, but the very breath in his lungs came from the Lord God of heaven. And his skin suddenly became splotched with leprosy. He didn't know it at the moment because it came on his forehead and they saw it. The leprosy broke out on his forehead before the priests in the house of the Lord beside the altar of incense. Notice how the chronicler describes it. He is in the house of the Lord. He is beside the altar of incense where he had no business being. Azariah, the chief priest, and all the priests looked at him and behold, he was leprous. The dread disease among Jews, leprous. And they hurried him out of there, and he himself hastened to get out because the Lord had smitten him. Of course. Remember Isaiah's words? I am the Lord. To another I will not give my glory. When any one of us seeks the glory, the credit, that which belongs only to our awesome God, expect consequences. They are coming. And that's exactly what happens to Uzziah. And of all things, his epitaph reads sadly, he was a leper. And he was a leper to the day of his death. I'm so grateful the Lord preserved the story. There are other stories. Leighton Ford, in his book written in 1991, titled Transforming Leadership, describes an experience he had that's worth mentioning. And I quote, several years ago, Ford writes, I had lunch with Richard Dortch, who had just been chosen to become the executive vice president of the PTL Club, a multimillion-dollar religious televangelism network. Dortch had headed his denomination's work in Illinois and had an outstanding track record. I was frankly very impressed with what he had to say and with his seeming sincerity and competence. He planned to recruit a strong finance director and several MBAs to establish some fiscal sanity. It's going to be like turning the Queen Mary around with a teaspoon, he said. It won't be easy, but I plan to do it. I wished him well and watched him from a distance. Eventually, Jim Baker, the head of PTL, resigned in disgrace over a sexual liaison and its cover-up. Both he and Dortch were convicted for the misuse of funds. How, I wondered, could a man with such seemingly good intentions go so wrong? So I read with interest a later interview in which he described how the managers of PTL came to define success. Please don't miss a word that follows. I quote, in the interview, they said, it is all tied to how many stations we have on our network or how big our building is. It is so easy to lose control, to compromise without recognizing it. At PTL, there was not time taken for prayer or family because the show had to go on. We were so caught up in God's work that we forgot about God. He also talked about the impact of television on preachers, and I quote again, a television camera can change a preacher quicker than anything else. Those who sit on the sidelines can notice the changes in people once they get in front of a camera. It turns a good man into a potentate. It is so easy to get swept away by popularity. Everybody loves you. Cars are waiting for you, and you go to the head of the line. That is the devastation of the camera. It has made us less than what God has wanted us to become. In PTL's case, the TV camera, the show, even the ministry itself had become ends in themselves. They were powers which could have been creative, but which in the end actually became destructive. For those of us not in the public eye, it is easy to point the finger at the Jim Joneses and the Jim Bakers, but power can be just as seductive to the teacher in a classroom, the physician in an examining room, the boss in a union meeting, or the leader of an average church. So, it seemed appropriate before we're through that as your shepherd and friend and fellow sheep, I offer these five warnings to all of us, things to beware. Please take out a pen. Please look at the outline. Please write them down. Please put them in your Bible. And please never forget them. They all come from the life of Uzziah. And because the truths are transcendent, they apply to today just as they did in his era. How do we know when things are going in the wrong direction? When do we beware? First of five, beware when greater battles are fought within than without, you're heading for trouble. Battles behind the scenes, battles for power, battles based on pride, defensiveness, polishing an image, promoting an individual, fighting for authority, grabbing for the money, or a bigger section of the budget. When greater battles are fought within than without, a ministry is headed for trouble. Second, when more attention falls on one who is building his or her own kingdom instead of the Lord's, you're heading for trouble. When more attention falls on anyone who is interested in building his or her own kingdom, you're in for trouble. As in the case of Uzziah, it soon became all about him. Third, when the Lord's help is no longer considered essential, beware. When you can do worship services in a sort of perfunctory manner, yeah, we've done these before for 10, 12, 15 years. Yeah, we can crank another one out. When you can do what you do without prayer, without dependence, without a deep sense of reliance, understanding that the very breath in your lungs comes from one who has created you, you're in trouble. When you forget that, when the Lord's help is no longer considered essential. Remember, Uzziah was great until his heart became proud. By the way, when you stop praying and worship becomes a perfunctory exercise or a display of someone's gifts, God deliver us. Fourth, when reproofs and warnings are resisted instead of respected. Let me pause here and clarify that. Not every criticism is an appropriate reproof or warning. Those in leadership must always discern where that reproof or warning is coming from. Is it from a spirit-filled individual? Is it from a person who himself or herself has a heart that's right before God? Is that individual mature, discerning, fair, balanced? A large ministry easily draws people who are looking for a place to shine. Please, please don't apply. When reproofs and warnings are resisted instead of respected, you're in trouble. Finally, beware when the consequences of sin no longer bring fear. Although obviously out of bounds in the temple, even though the priest named Azariah confronted Uzziah appropriately and firmly, Uzziah wasn't afraid. And he should have fallen to his knees and said, I am the man. Just as David did when Nathan confronted him. Standing where we stand today, ladies and gentlemen, we need this reminder. We have been greatly blessed. We have grown. We have become known without any attempt to promote. We do not even advertise. But the word is out. And our best days are ahead of us by his grace. But as Alexander White writes in one of his fine books on Bible characters, we hang very heavy weights on very thin wires. May we never forget the source of our strength. And the reason for our growth, and the one who alone deserves the glory. Let's pray. May we never forget this today, our Father. May it be a stinging and stunning reminder that this is all about you. This is all about your work. This is all about your songs. This is all about your word. This is all about your plan. This is all about your mission. This growth is all about your favor, your pleasure. This new place is all about your name. And may we forever and ever lift up that name that is above every name, that at the name of Jesus, every knee will ultimately bow. In the name of our Savior and Master, we pray. Everyone said, amen. Everyone said, amen. Everyone said, amen. All right.
0: God will not share his glory, not with a king, not with a ministry, not with any one of us. And the moment we forget that is the moment we reach for credit that belongs only to him. Stay with us because Chuck Swindoll has some important closing comments for us coming up in just a moment. First, did you know that Insight for Living has assembled a variety of Bible study tools for this series on the attributes of God? In fact, there's a special bundle that includes the Searching the Scriptures Bible Study Workbook and the complete collection of sermons on CD and MP3. The series is called How Great is Our God? To purchase these resources right now, go to insight.org/offer. Have you ever thought of yourself as a steward of the mysteries of God? Probably not, but it's a title that Paul assumed in the first century. Here's Chuck.
1: I want you to sit with a phrase for just a moment. Six words from the Apostle Paul, writing to that ragged, carnal, deeply confused church in Corinth. Stewards of the mysteries of God. That's what Paul called himself. That's what he called the Corinthian leaders. And if you've trusted Christ, that's part of your calling too, to help steward the mysteries of God. Think about what that meant in Corinth. That city was a mess, sophisticated, worldly, impressed with itself, running every direction but the right one. And right in the middle of it, God planted a church and said, "You are the caretakers of my story." The gospel was brand new to the Gentiles. They were outsiders their whole lives, strangers to the promises, aliens to the covenant. And suddenly, the mystery was revealed, Jew and Gentile alike, whosoever will. The cross swings open for everyone, and from that moment on, the stewardship passed to us. Can you imagine anything more humbling? God didn't entrust this story to governments or institutions or people who had it all together. He entrusted it to us, ordinary people. That stewardship is not a burden. It's the greatest privilege I have ever known, and it's precisely why Insight for Living exists. Every broadcast is an act of stewardship. Every Bible study, every post, every program that goes out over the airwaves and across the internet, that's us together, faithfully tending the mystery we've been entrusted to proclaim. June 30th is almost here. As we close this fiscal year, I want to ask you, fellow steward, to invest in this sacred responsibility we share. Your gift keeps the story going for our generation, for the next one, boldly, together. It's the cross that we proclaim.
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1: Denver weather.
2: Good-looking late spring weather this Thursday for the Denver metro area. Temperatures near average, upper 70s. Still some cool north-northwest winds, though. Winds will be light to breezy tonight. Lows pleasant, right about 50 degrees. Heating up Friday. It'll be a warmer day, back to near 90. Dry conditions. It'll be a great evening for Rockies baseball at Coors Field. Likewise, Saturday. Sunday, though, a little cool. Some showers and thunderstorms. Saturday's high is going to be into the low to mid-80s. Sunday's highs only low 70s, weekend lows low 50s. I'm meteorologist Mark Huer.
3: Current temperature
4: 73 degrees.
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7: Jesus said, "By this shall all men know that you are my disciples, that you have love one for another."
8: Pastor Greg Laurie points out today, we can live our lives as someone who attracts people to the Lord or repels them away. Ultimately, it's our choice.
7: Be known for your love. Be known as someone who builds people up, not as someone who tears people down. Be known as a person that one could call on for help, a love.

0: many people come into the kingdom because they were sufficiently browbeaten by someone sharing their faith. Few have surrendered to Christianity simply because they lost a fiery religious debate. The Bible tells us His kindness leads us to repentance. God's love can soften the hardest of hearts. God's mercy beckons those who've lost their way. And coming up today on A New Beginning, Pastor Greg Laurie helps us learn to put the Lord's compassion into practice.
1: Hey, we're in 1 John chapter 4. It's part of our Unshakable series, and the title of my message is When Love Moves In, Fear Moves Out. 1 John chapter 4. Dear friends, do not believe everyone who claims to speak by the Spirit. You must test them to see if the Spirit they have comes from God, for there are many false prophets in the world. This is how we know if they have the Spirit of God. If a person claiming to be a prophet acknowledges that Jesus Christ came in a real body, that person has the Spirit of God. If somehow they claim to be a prophet but does not acknowledge the truth about Jesus, that person is not from God. Such a person has a spirit of the Antichrist, which you heard is coming into the world and indeed is already here. Point number one, if you're taking notes, we are in a spiritual war. John speaks of the Antichrist and Antichrists, plural. And remember, the prefix anti doesn't just mean against, though it includes that, but it also means instead of. So John is saying in the last days, you're going to see a lot of instead of Christs or fake Christs or someone pretending to be Christ or representing him. And so this is something we need to be aware of. So point number two, God is bigger and greater than everyone and everything else. God is bigger and God is greater than everyone and everything else. Look at 1 John 4:4. But you belong to God, my dear children. You've already won a victory over these people because, and I love this verse, greater is he that is in you than he that is in the world. The one that's in you is Christ. The one that is in the world is Satan or anyone or anything else that you think is a threat. Christ is greater than all of that.

0: He's greater than Satan, greater than sin, greater than your problem. Point number three, if you really know God, you will love others. If you really know God, you will love others. 1 John 4:7, dear friends, let us continue to love one another. To love comes from God. Anyone who loves is a child of God and knows God. But anyone who does not love does not know God, for God is love. I love this. Earlier, we identified the three major themes of 1 John. Number one, God is light. 1 John 1:1, this is the message we've heard from the beginning. I declare to you that God is light, and in him there is no darkness, so God is light. Number two, God is love, reinforced right here before us. Thirdly, God is life. 1 John 5, he that has the Son of God has life. He who does not have the Son of God does not have life. Light and love are inseparable, sort of like grace and truth. Light and love. So, you know, light shows you what's really going on. You ever lose something in your car? It's really dark. You got to get it out of the garage. You got to get some light in there, and then you find it. Oh, that's where that burrito went that I lost 1 year ago. No wonder there was an odd smell in the car. So light exposes things. So maybe the light shines into a person's life. Maybe it's a friend of yours, the light of Scripture, a light of truth, and you see they're doing something they should not be doing. That's where love comes in. The light shows the problem, but the love wants to help the person in the problem, right? So the Bible says, if a brother or a sister is overtaken in a fault, you who are spiritual should kick them when they're down and tell as many people as possible, preferably on social media. You know that verse, right? Yeah, it's not in the Bible. What it really says is, if a brother or a sister is overtaken in a fault or stumbles in sin, you who are spiritual should restore such a person in a spirit of meekness and take heed lest you also be tempted. So what it's really saying is, if someone's down, help them up, because one day you may be down and you may need someone to help you up. See, that's light and love. Light shows the problem. Love brings the solution. And God is love. Jesus said, by this shall all men know that you are my disciples, that you have perfect doctrine. Well, we should have perfect doctrine as much as we can. We should believe the right things, but actually he didn't say that. By this shall all men know you are my disciples, that you have love one for another. You know, one of the things that drew me to Christ was the love of Christians demonstrated toward each other. I looked at them and I thought, these people are weird. They seem to actually love each other. And I don't know what kind of home you were raised in, but I wasn't raised in what you call a loving home. I know my mom loved me in her way, but she never told me. She never affirmed me in that way, so I never heard it. She never hugged me. So I was kind of sort of a broken person when I first showed up at church, and some girl comes up to me I've never seen before, throws her arms around me and says, God bless you, I love you, brother. And I'm like, You know, not everyone's a hugger. Some people say, I'm a hugger. I'm like, oh no. How long is this going to take? It's taken me a long time to learn how to love, to learn how to say I love you, and to accept love from others. But that is a mark of a real Christian. Be known for your love. Be known as a bridge builder, not a bridge burner. Be known as someone who builds people up, not as someone who tears people down. Be known as a person that one could call on for help, a loving person. Don't be a grudge holder. Some people are known for their anger and that they're always upset about something. By the way, did you know that crows hold grudges? They remember and they literally hold grudges. So they did a study on this and someone put on a mask. And they went and captured crows. This did not go down well in the crow community. They immediately started talking about that person. You hear all the crows squawking? They're talking about you. They're evaluating you. And so it turns out that these crows would then kind of dive bomb the people if they wore the mask, even much later. In fact, after the original crows died, they found that their children did the same thing. So they're passing this grudge on to the next generation. This is all true. Say, Greg, I didn't come here to church to hear about crows. I know, but let me finish. There's one virtuous thing about them. If you treat them well, they'll remember your kindness. So say you feed them, they'll bring you little gifts like little trinkets, buttons, bits of metal. Maybe if you're really nice, a dead mouse or something, I don't know. But you treat him well, it's like, okay, he's good. He's good in the crow community. We just sent out a tweet. Everybody knows it. Well, we don't even call them tweets anymore, do we? Anyway, so don't be like a crow and hold grudges. Be a loving person. Be a forgiving person. As I often said, when you forgive a person, you set a prisoner free yourself.
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0: You know, I've heard people describe a trip to Israel as seeing the Bible actually come to life. Hey, everybody, Greg Laurie. And I've been to Israel many times, and I've led a lot of tours, and I have to say that's absolutely true. Listen, when you're walking on the same stones that Jesus himself walked on, well, that's something that's enriching to your faith. It's not just a travel experience, it actually energizes and enhances your study of the Bible. Think of it this way, it's a vacation with a purpose. And we're going to be taking a tour of Israel April 6 to 15, 2027. 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
1: 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Well, we're in the book of 1 John today for Pastor Greg's message called When Love Moves In, Fear Moves Out. He continues now.
0: Point number four, God's love is greater than our worst fears. God's love is greater than our worst fears. 1 John 4:18. God demonstrated this love to us by sending his only begotten son. Such love is no fear, for perfect love expels all fear. King James translation, perfect love casts out all fear. If we're afraid, it is for the fear of punishment, and this shows we have not fully experienced his perfect love. I find this verse interesting. You might think John would say, courage is better than fear. Or faith is better than fear, and that's all true. But instead, John says, perfect love casts out all fear. And the word that he uses for casts out or expel is a strong action-oriented word that means to drive out, to throw out with force. Fear and love are mutually exclusive. If you are living in fear, especially the fear of judgment, you have not yet grasped what it is to be loved by God. Please know this. You are loved by God. God is not mad at you. God is mad about you. And he loves you with the deepest love. And that evicts fear. Because if you walk around with a concern that, oh man, God doesn't love me and God's going to judge me, then John is saying, man, listen, when you know the love of God, it drives that fear away, and he's never going to stop loving you. Number 5 point, Romans 8:38 reinforces this when it says, I'm convinced that nothing can separate us from God's love, neither death nor life, nor angels, nor demons, nor our fears for today, or worries about tomorrow. Even the powers of hell cannot separate us from God's love. And you know, our fears change with the passing of time. When we're little kids, we have little kid fears. I hope you don't still have those fears. You're afraid of the dark. You're afraid of the monster under the bed. You're afraid of abandonment. That's why divorce is so devastating, especially for children. I remember that well. As you get older, maybe your early teens, you have different fears. You have the fear of not fitting in, not being liked or accepted, not being good enough. Then you become a young adult. You have new fears. Now your fear is, am I going to find a career? Am I going to find someone to love me? Am I going to find a spouse? Or maybe you find yourself comparing yourself to others on social media. Then one day you wake up and you're an old person. And they have different fears too. How do you know when you're an old person? There are telltale signs. You know you're getting old when you sink your teeth into a steak and they stay there. You know you're getting old when you have a party and your neighbors don't even know it. You know you're getting old when your back goes out more than you do. You know you're getting old when you use the light on your phone in the restaurants to read the menu. Do you do this? I do it. It's like, I can't, this type is so small. It's so dark, so I get out the phone, I've got the light. It's such an old person thing. And I even find myself using my camera app so I can blow it up a little bit. What am I ordering here? That's a sign of getting old. You know you're getting old when your candles cost more than your cake? You know you're getting old when you drop something and you bend down to pick it up and you wonder what else you can do while you're down there. I don't want to come down here again. Is there anything else that needs to be cleaned or picked up? Let's get it over with. Signs of getting old. But the good news is God has something for you in every stage of life. To the child, God says, I'll never leave you or forsake you. To the teen, God says, you're fearfully and wonderfully made. To the young adult, the Lord says, I know the thoughts that I think towards you, thoughts of peace and not of evil, to give you a future and a hope. And to the elderly, God says, even to your old age and gray hairs, I am he who will sustain you. I've made you. I will carry you. I will sustain you and I will rescue you. I love that. Last point, our love for God is a response to God's love for us. Our love for God is a response to God's love for us. Why do we love God? 1 John 4:19. We love him because he first loved us. I mean, when we just think about the fact that God loves us, it's overwhelming. You know, the Bible says it's the goodness of God or the kindness of God that brings us to repentance. His love wore down our rebellion. One day we just realized, why am I fighting with him? Why am I running from him? He loves me. And so I respond in love. I remember years ago, I believe it was 2006, I went to the last crusade that Billy Graham ever preached at. He was an older Billy, an elderly man who needed help even getting up on the stage. They constructed a special pulpit for him that had a little stool he could sit on, but it looked as though he were standing. This is the last time Billy ever preached publicly. And I remember he stood up before this crowd, and he was not like a father figure. He was like a great grandfather figure, but in my estimation, almost like a prophet-like figure. And he turned to the crowd and simply said, God loves you. And he turned to the middle, God loves you. And he turned to the other section, and God loves you. And those words carried so much weight because he lived a life that backed it up. And he could have said maybe 30 more things in that span of time, but just those simple words, God loves you. And I think that's something this culture needs to hear, and I think it's something you need to hear as well. God loves you. So what do? Well, I respond, I reciprocate. How can I respond to the love of God? Jesus said, if you love me, keep my commandments. So if you really love God, do what he tells you to do. But it comes down to this. You want to make sure you're in a relationship with him. So in a moment, I'm going to pray with you who are not sure. Pray with someone that has joined us who doesn't have the confidence that they're a child of God. They don't have the confidence that they'll go to heaven when they die. And you could just pray this prayer after me. Let's bow our heads, and I'm going to lead those of you who need Jesus in your life in this prayer. And I'm even going to ask everyone to join in this prayer as an affirmation for those who are praying it for the first time. So pray this after me. Lord Jesus, I know I am a sinner, but I know you're the Son of God. who walked this earth. You were fully God and fully man. And you died on the cross for my sin and rose again from the dead. Now, Jesus, come into my life. I choose to follow you from this moment forward as my Savior and my Lord, as my God and my friend. Thank you for hearing this prayer and answering this prayer. In Jesus' name I pray. Amen.

0: 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Well, Pastor Greg, you preached a message called What I Would Tell My Younger Self, which is one of my favorite studies you've ever presented. What if you could have taken your younger self to a modern-day Harvest Crusade? So he could see you, you know, the current you, preaching the gospel. What would young Greg have said about that experience?
1: Wow. Well, you know, in a way, I kind of got a sneak preview of it early in my life. Two events that brought that about. One was shortly after I became a Christian, I went and saw Billy Graham preach at one of his crusades. And I even went forward in the invitation, even though I was already a Christian. I just wanted a closer look at this man that God was using. And I connected to what he was doing. I recognized in him a gift that God had placed in me to be an evangelist. And effectively, I said, that's what I want to do when I grow up. I was around 17 at the time. But then a little bit later, I was not in ministry yet. I was a graphic artist. But I ended up having an experience where I actually preached a little sermon before a crowd that had gathered at Pirates Cove Beach, where we did the baptisms back in the day. And it was not something I planned, but the Lord prompted me to proclaim the gospel. And I spoke to the people sitting up on the rocks. I invited people to come to Christ. Some did, and I even baptized them. So I didn't really get into preaching for a couple of more years, maybe 3 years after that. And I didn't start doing evangelistic events for many years after that, but I was given sort of a glimpse into my future, like the trailers you see in the movie theaters that show you what a film is about. It's almost as though the Lord was showing me, you're going to end up doing this. And that's exactly what I did. So if a younger Greg went to see an older Greg, he would say, whoa, what happened to his hair? And then he would say, yeah, I knew the Lord was going to do something like this. And this is amazing. And I would give God the glory. So I tell this story and many more like it in this book called Jesus Revolution. Maybe you've seen the film. Have you read the book? So many people ask me so many questions like, wait, whatever happened to your mother? Did she ever come to the Lord? What happened to Lonnie Frisbee? What about this? What about that? All these questions. It's all in the book. And I want to send you this book, Jesus Revolution, for your gift of any size to help us continue to bring our ministry of A New Beginning to more people around the world. 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
8: This is an SR News special report. I'm Bob Agnew in Washington. President Trump is sounding very much like he's reached a deal with Iran that could end the war, certainly calling off the strikes that he had threatened on Karg Island earlier today. The president said today that what he called a great settlement has been reached and a signing could take place as soon as this weekend, likely in Europe. Iran has not confirmed any such agreement has been achieved. Mr. Trump had earlier said he called off new military strikes on Iran hours after threatening to escalate the war. Mr. Trump said final points and concepts of a potential deal had been approved by, in his words, all parties involved, including the U.S. and Middle East countries. He did not list Iran on that list. The president said the Strait of Hormuz will reopen as soon as an agreement with Iran is signed. Again, that's something he has said could happen over the weekend. And no confirmation yet, however, from Tehran. This has been an SR News special.
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9: Roads are getting busy for your Friday afternoon commute. There is a stall off to the right shoulder on southbound I-25 after Broadway. Also, stop-and-go traffic on northbound I-25 from Downing to Spear and on southbound I-25 from I-70 to Spear. More slowing in the usual places of I-70, I-225, and C-470. With a look at traffic, I'm Vita Urbonis.
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5: looking late spring weather this Thursday for the Denver metro area. Temperatures near average, upper 70s. Still some cool north to northwest winds, though. Winds will be light to breezy tonight. Lows pleasant, right about 50 degrees. Heating up Friday. It'll be a warmer day, back to near 90. Dry conditions. It'll be a great evening for Rockies baseball at Coors Field. Likewise, Saturday. Sunday, though, a little cool. Some showers and thunderstorms. Saturday's high is going to be into the low to mid 80s. Sunday's highs only low 70s. Weekend lows low 50s. I'm meteorologist Mark Huer.
10: Current temperature
11: 75 degrees.
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15: I don't know about you, but I'm not big on skeletons. They're like, whoa. Think about a skeleton, though. Just a bunch of bones, and bones are relics of human existence, aren't they? A bunch of bones. You can't tell if my friend here was rich or poor. You can't tell if he was woke. You can't tell if he loved football or not. You can't tell his ethnicity. You really don't even think about his future anymore. He's just from the past. They make all of us a little bit uncomfortable, because when I look at a skeleton, I think about my mortality. We all have skeletons. Today, I'm going to tell you about someone who was rather bizarre. And this is sort of a bizarre text in Scripture. I'm talking about a young man who was taken from Jerusalem in exile to a place called Babylon. 10,000 of the best and the brightest were taken captive, in essence, from Jerusalem to Babylon. One of these guys was named Ezekiel, the prophet Ezekiel. Now, when I say prophet, I mean basically a preacher. God's people, the Israelites, they had totally messed up. They were in this spin cycle of sin. You know, they would give the love to God, the blessor, and then they would get so immersed in the blessings that they began to worship the blessings over the blesser. And that's a temptation that all of us deal with, isn't it? Something that I deal with, that you deal with. We're so into the blessings, and we get so focused on them that we can miss the blessor. And what we're going to find out today is, when we chase the blessings have a way of leaving us empty, like a bag of bones. On the other hand, if we chase the blesser, then we truly discover what life is all about. God is a God of life. Isn't it true that, now I know you can say this because I can, sometimes we meet people and it's like they're the walking dead. You know what I'm saying to you? It's almost like they're existing but not really living. You get behind the veneer and behind the smoke and the mirrors, you're like, man, this dude is just a bag of bones. We grow up, hit puberty, maybe in our 20s, you might go to college, maybe you don't. And you're like, okay, I'm going to experience what life is all about. So you go to the bars, you get those buzzes, sleep in different beds. And then you wake up in your late 20s and you're saying to yourself, this is it? Feel kind of dead on the inside. Then you go, well, I'll get married, have a couple of kids, and I'll try to make a few bucks. And whatever your goal is financially, you make a few bucks, yet you say to yourself, something's missing. I feel sort of dead. Ezekiel is going to talk to those of us who feel dead. Ezekiel is going to teach us that God is the God of the impossible. He's going to teach us that God is in the business of taking dead things and bringing them back to life. Ezekiel. In Ezekiel chapter 37, God asks this preacher, this prophet, to do something really bizarre. I told you. I love Google Earth, but this is Google Earth 2.0. The Bible says this in Ezekiel chapter 37, verses 1 through 3. You're not going to believe this. Again, he's talking to the exiles in Babylon. The hand of the Lord was on me, Zeke said. And he brought me out by the Spirit of the Lord, the Holy Spirit. We know the Holy Spirit is pre-existent and co-eternal. He brought me out by the Spirit and set me in the middle of a valley. It was full of bones. He led me back and forth among them. I mean, that's really spooky. I saw a great many bones on the floor of the valley. Bones that were very dry. It's like, whoa, wow, wherever you walk, you're stepping on bones, man. He asked me, this is God. God asking Zeke a question. Son of man, can these bones live? And I love his answer. He said, basically, God, you know. I don't know. You know. You know. Sounds like a sports interview, a typical sports interview, you know. You know, yeah, you know, if we play our game, you know, and do, you know, what the coach says, you know, and, you know, we don't make any turnovers, you know, then, you know, we have a good chance, you know, of winning, you know. I know. Now we like to use the word like, don't we? Like, yes, like, I don't know, but like, I'm not sure, like, where, like, it's going, like, but I think, like, we're going to win, like, the game, like I do. Ezekiel said, God, you know the answer. So check it out. Here's God's preacher. And he's been Google Earthed into a valley. Most people think it was the Valley of the Dead Sea, 1,300 feet below sea level. Obviously, a huge battle had taken place, and a lot of people had been taken out. The bones were old. The bones were dry. The bones were dead. The bones were dusty. The bones were everywhere. He couldn't walk without stepping on a bunch of bones. That, my friend, would freak me out. I don't know about you. Bones. So what, God, is your man doing in the boneyard? The first application that I want you to think about, and you have to think with me just for a second, is this story is prophetic, meaning that one day God's people, the children of Israel, will be brought back to their land. The Messiah, Jesus, will rule and reign. That's one application of today's text. The other one, though, is the practical one. It's like about you and me. It's like about your skeleton and my skeleton, your bones and my bones.
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15: Could it be that we have some dead people here? I'm not talking about literally, I'm talking about figuratively. Could it be that your marriage is dead? Could it be that your future, you feel like, is dead? Your career is dead? Your friendships dead? Could it be that you're thinking, you know what, Ed, you just described me, man. I feel like I'm in a valley of dry bones. I feel lifeless. I mean, I'm breathing, the heart's beating, but to be honest with you, man, I feel dead. Well, this message is just for you because God, remember, specializes in taking dead things and bringing them to life. I want you to notice several things about this story. Number one, the bones were brutally scattered. It was a brutal, brutal situation. Wherever he walked, there were bones. And God said, Ezekiel, check the bones out, because not only are these bones scattered, they're going to begin to clatter when you preach. This sounded like a giant Lego convention. So he starts preaching. It's in your Bible. And all of these bones. Let me stop for a second. And let me go into another valley. Let's leave this valley, like 1,300 feet below sea level, Dead Sea, probably where the cities of Sodom and Gomorrah were. Let's go outside of that valley just for a second. Google Earth 2.0, okay? Are you with me? Just nod your head. All right. And now let's jump into your valley and mine. Let's look at your skeleton and mine. Let's start. Whoa. Let's start with the feet. As God looks at your skeleton, what does he see when he sees your feet? You know, the Bible says a lot about feet. I've got to ask you, which direction are you going? Where are your feet pointing? Are they pointing to the right people? You meet those people right here. Are you going to the right places? Because you will if you hang out with the right people. And then you'll fulfill the life and the purpose that God has for you. Think about your feet just for a second. Where are you walking? How are you walking? Check this knee bone out. I know what you're thinking, guys. Man, if I hadn't blown my knee out in the seventh grade, I'd be on Hard Knocks right now. I'd be competing for that linebacker spot. Well, no, you wouldn't. I used to think I was pretty good too, until I finally played with some really good players and I realized, man, Ed, you're not that good. So, the knee bone, prayer, bowing before the Lord, saying, God, you're sovereign. God, you're the Lord of my life. I'm not. Prayer is simply conversation with God. He wants to meet with you each and every day. And are you kneeling before him regularly? How about the tailbone? Are you sitting on your tail? Are you sitting and soaking? Am I sitting and soaking? Or am I standing, serving, getting outside of myself, sharing the love and the grace and the joy of Jesus? Am I sitting on my wallet? I hope not. I have an opportunity to resource the greatest thing out there. This army of believers, the local church. The backbone is another one, man. That backbone is amazing because the backbone is all about courage. We have a collapse of courage these days. You know, I read years ago that in Asia, they were experimenting with a bicycle that they could put into a little tiny, like almost a wallet, and they would carry it around. Take it out and a collapsible bike. I think courage, having backbone these days, is collapsible, isn't it? Oh, I can't stand, really, because I might have haters. Well, if you do nothing with your life, that's the only way you're not going to have haters or people saying this or that or whatever about you. Yet the Bible tells you and me that we're to have courage. I don't mean we're to be mean-spirited. I don't mean that we're to be ugly. The Bible never tells us that. It does tell us, though, to stand. To stand. And I'm talking to students now. Students, stand for Jesus. Stand for him. When I was in high school and college, I walked with the Lord. I was not always in the popular crowd. Because when you stand, it's not going to happen. I didn't have as many dates, but then look who I married. It was lonely many times to stand. It was not easy many times to stand. Looking back, though, in the rearview mirror of my life, I'm like, thank you, God. And a real wake-up call was when I went to my 30th high school reunion. Thank you, God. Let me drop the mic on that one. Anyway, how about the shoulders? How's your shoulder bone? Responsibility. You've heard it said a squillion times. Everybody's talking about being a victim these days. I'm a victim. It's your fault. It's the system's fault. It's everybody else's fault. Yet, this book tells us we have to come to a point in our lives. I'm in your valley, right? Talking to your skeleton and mine. That we have to take responsibility for our lives. I'm sorry, friends. Socialism and Marxism is not in the Bible. The Bible is a book about taking responsibility. And sadly, our government and our culture right here is so messed up, we're trying to take more and more responsibility away from everyone. And our government is saying, oh, I know what's best for you. You're an idiot. You're a moron. No, don't take responsibility. You're a victim. And that's why we have critical race theory. That's why we have socialism. That's why we have Marxism. And that has happened throughout history. So let's take some responsibility as men, responsibility as husbands, responsibility as parents, responsibility as students. But as I look at your skeleton, as God looks at mine, I look at the jawbone. What are you doing? How about your language? For real. How about the comments that you make? How about your envy? How about slander? How about that jawbone? What a gift God has given us with this jawbone. It's amazing, isn't it? Do we use it to glorify him? To give him glory? Or ourselves glory? The Bible says, going back now to Ezekiel's valley, you know, we're kind of going back and forth. Stay with me. Now we're going back to Ezekiel's valley. Ezekiel's walking around in those bones, man. It's about to freak him out. And suddenly God says, Ezekiel, preach. This is bizarre. To these dry bones. So here we go. Ezekiel, I'm sure, is like, Lord, I'm going to need a message. Lord, feed me. He did. Thank you for that. He fed him, and he preached to a bunch of dead bones that were brutally scattered. Now somebody slap somebody appropriately and go, that is weird. I mean, that's weird, man. Very weird. It symbolized, though, remember, the Israelites, they were dead. They were brutal, non-responsive to the things of God. I have to be honest with you, I've spoken a lot, and I've spoken to crowds, and when I've walked off the stage before, I've said to myself, it's like the crowd was dead. I felt like I was preaching to a bunch of bones. But then as the scripture keeps going, God says, keep on preaching. God says, prophesy to these bones. And as he began to preach to these bones, the Bible says, dry bones, he said, hear the word of the Lord. Then you'll know that I am the Lord. I prophesied as I was commanded. Isn't it crazy that God uses preaching to communicate his word? Let me say that again. The Bible says God uses the foolishness of preaching. I don't save anybody. My sermons don't do jack. It is the word of God. It is the Holy Spirit of God using my vocal cords to talk and to teach you. But God changes lives. It's weird, I know, through preaching. Now, obviously through other ways, but one of his main ways to do that is through preaching. But all of a sudden, he was preaching and everything started rattling. As I said earlier, oh my gosh, Ezekiel's saying, what's going on? And all the bones came together. And I'm giving the cliff notes here. Muscle covered the bones. And then all of a sudden, skin covered the bones. And Ezekiel, you know, he was dancing and prancing. He was like, wow, look what I did. I must be a great preacher. I took the dead people, and now they're walking around. Even though they don't have breath, look what I did. You know he was saying that. You know, I've always wondered that about preachers. You know, preachers getting that weird kind of voice. A little unusual. A little strange. So these bones were, I told you this is a crazy sermon, these bones were scattered. They loudly clattered. But now we're going to find out they really, really mattered. Because God now, click, the bar has been raised. He's gone to a holy nother level. Check out this last part. Ezekiel 37, 9 through 11. Then he said to me, is Ezekiel talking? Prophesy to the breath. It was like, preach to the breath. And this is what the sovereign Lord said. Come breath from the four winds and breathe into these slain people that they may live. So I prophesied as he commanded me, and breath entered them. They came to life and stood on their feet like an army. The people became people. That's the Holy Spirit of God. He breathed into their life. Again, that's a prophetic word back in the day, and what'll happen to the nation of Israel one day prophetically, but also it's a word to you. Are you dead? The Bible says the wages of sin is death. We're dead. Scattered. We're dead. Depressed. We're dead. We're dry. There's no one righteous, no, not one. God, though, can take someone or something that you think is dead, that you think is impossible, that you think there's no shot, there's no hope. God can take you, my friend. Connect the dots. Connect the bones. Put skin, muscle, fiber, and you can receive the breath of God. You can receive life.
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8: With the Wall Street Business Report, I'm Bob Agnew. Starting tomorrow, the public can buy stock in Elon Musk's rocket company, SpaceX, via an initial public offering.
26: In an IPO, banks and other financial institutions act as intermediaries. They buy the stock being issued by the company and then sell it to the public. Before that happens, they gauge investor interest to determine a final offering price.
8: Damian Troisi reports this promises to be the biggest IPO ever on Wall Street. Producer prices here in the U.S. climbed last month at the fastest rate since 2022, fueled by a surge in energy costs after the start of the Iran war.
27: The Labor Department says the producer price index jumped 6.5% from a year ago. The price of gas up by 23% from April to May.
8: That is Laura Winters reporting a booming session on Wall Street at the closing bell. The Dow was up 929 points. The Nasdaq gained 640 for

0: This Thursday for the Denver metro area, temperatures near average, upper 70s. Still some cool north to northwest winds, though. Winds will be light to breezy tonight. Lows pleasant, right about 50 degrees. Heating up Friday. It'll be a warmer day, back to near 90. Dry conditions. It'll be a great evening for Rockies baseball at Coors Field. Likewise, Saturday. Sunday, though, a little cool. Some showers and thunderstorms. Saturday's high is going to be into the low to mid 80s. Sunday's highs, only low 70s. Weekend lows, low 50s. I'm meteorologist Mark Huer.
1: Current temperature
2: 75 degrees.
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7: The world.
8: Paul speaking to the church in Ephesians. He says to them in chapter 4, verse 15, speak truth in what, church? Love.
9: Your words are powerful, but when you speak truth in love, they are even more impactful. Welcome to this episode of Abide with Applewood Today, a ministry of Applewood Baptist Church in Wheat Ridge. And today, Pastor Derek Jones from our preaching team will be continuing his sermon from last time that he called Living Water. And he'll pick up with Jesus' response to the woman at the well.
8: Aren't you supposed to hate us? I mean, aren't we dirty? Look how Jesus responds in verse 10. Jesus answered and said to her, if you knew the gift of God and who it is who says to you, give me a drink, you would have asked him and he would have given you living water. What an incredible response. She says, do you know who you're a Jew? I'm a Samaritan. And Jesus, what does he go? He goes to the gospel and he says, if you only knew who I was, that I was the Messiah, the Son of God. And if you only knew the gift of God that is waiting for you, if you will receive it, if you will ask for it. What's this gift, Jesus says? Jesus said, if you only knew, I'm the Son of God. I am God. I'm the one who made you. I created you. We learned that in John 1. And he says, I'm standing in front of you. And if you only knew of the gift, what's the gift? Reconciliation with God, eternal life, forgiveness of sins. Jesus is saying, if you only knew who you're talking to and what I'm about to do in order for you to live and receive this gift of salvation for all of eternity. If you only knew, you would ask for this living water. Old Testament, if you look at this theme of living water, this isn't the first time that God has referred to even himself as living water. In Jeremiah 2, it says, for my people have committed two evils. They have forsaken me, the fountain of living waters, to hew for themselves cisterns, broken cisterns that can hold no water. Jeremiah, this is his prophetic announcement against the Jews that you've forsaken the God, the fountain of living waters, for a form of religion that does not satisfy. So here Jesus says, if you knew who I was, I'm the one who gives the fountain of living waters, salvation through what he's about to accomplish. And notice what he says. If you knew this, you know what you would do? You wouldn't be talking about the cup and the physical water. If you knew this, if you saw who I was and you understood this gift, you would ask me for it. I want to stop there for 1 second, because isn't this the gospel? Simply, you got to ask. So many religions outside these doors, you got to work. You got to earn God's favor. You got to earn his love. And here Jesus says, the fountain of living water, reconciliation with God, forgiveness of sins. All you have to do is ask. All you have to do is acknowledge that Christ is King. Confess your sins and ask him to forgive you of your sins. And what happens? This living water comes inside of you and you become a fountain of living water. And all it is asking. Have you asked this morning? Have you asked? Do you see? What incredible news. I mean, Jesus is speaking to this woman. No matter her past, all she has to do is ask. And what does Jesus say? She will experience salvation. She will be forgiven. This is the gospel that we preach. How can we keep our mouth shut? How can we go weeks and months without sharing it? We go out these doors. We proclaim this. All you have to do is ask, receive, confess, repent. And you may be made well. Notice how she responds in verse 11. She says to him, sir, you have nothing to draw with, and the well is deep. Where then do you get that living water? She didn't understand.
1: She doesn't

0: see who he is. And she doesn't understand the gift. She's still looking at it through the lenses of just a physical way. Verse 13, Jesus said, "Everyone who drinks of this water will thirst again. But whoever drinks of this water that I will give him shall never thirst. But the water that I will give him will become in him a well of water springing up to eternal life." Jesus repeats the same thing again. And he says, you're thinking of it in a physical way. In a physical way, you're going to take water from this well, and tomorrow you're going to be thirsty again, and you're going to have to come back in the noon of the day to draw more water. And Jesus says, I have a living water that never runs out. Once you drink of this living water, you'll never thirst again. This is salvific language. It's salvation. And you will be satisfied for all of eternity. Confess your sins, acknowledge me as Savior, you'll be forgiven forever. And I love this idea of never thirsting again. Once you drink of this living water, once you accept Christ and surrender, you'll never thirst again. People ask me, why do we believe in perseverance of the saints, eternal security? Here's one of many reasons why. Jesus says, once you drink of the water, you'll never thirst again. It's complete, satisfied, done. Have you tasted that water? Verse 15, the woman said, "Sir, give me this water so I will not be thirsty, nor come all the way here to draw." She responds by saying, "Okay, give me the water so I will not be thirsty anymore." She's still looking at it through a physical lens. She was happy and ready just to settle with the physical satisfaction of water. And yet Jesus now needs to make sure she sees that he's not talking in a physical way, but a spiritual way. And notice how he does this, church. He says to her, go call your husband. This is an imperative. He commands. Jesus is one who speaks with authority, always has. He says, go, call your husband. She responds, I have no husband. And look at verse 17. You have correctly said, you have had five husbands, and the one now you have is not your husband. You are living together and you are not married. I mean, whoa. Think of what she just heard. She doesn't know this man. She doesn't know this man who's initiating this conversation with her, who's speaking of this living water. And now this Son of God speaks to her heart and opens up the inner chambers of her hearts and tells her who she is. Verse 19, she says, you are a prophet. How did you know? You speak for God. And here's the deal, friends. God knows everything. I mean, we're in chapter 4 of John. How many times is God saying, I know everything? With Nathanael, he said, hey, I knew you before you even knew me. When people were following him, Jesus said, I know their hearts, and they're not sincere, and they're not my true disciples. And now he meets a woman at the well, and he tells her her life story. Why? Because God is sovereign and all-knowing, and yet still loves us. He speaks to her heart. He allows her to know that God knows what she's done, what she's doing, and it's wrong. And notice how she responds. The conversation takes a shift now. She's starting to understand. Now she starts talking about worship, which is spiritual, not physical. In verse 20, she says, our fathers worshipped in this mountain, and you people say that in Jerusalem is the place where men ought to worship. Something hit a nerve, and now she's talking spiritual, and she's wondering, where do I go to worship? She feels convicted. She's starting to see her spiritual need. The Samaritans had the first five books of the law. They had the Pentateuch. She knew that adultery was wrong. She knew that living with someone outside of marriage was wrong. She knows that, and now she's seeing that, and she wants to go make it right. She basically says to Jesus, how do I do this? My fathers, they worship on this mountain and this temple, and you guys, you Jews, you worship in Jerusalem. Where do I go to worship? Where do I go to call out? Where do I go to make things right? Where do I go to confess? And look at verse 21. Jesus said to her, woman, believe me, an hour is coming when neither in this mountain nor in Jerusalem will you worship the Father. You worship what you do not know. We worship what we know, for salvation is from the Jews. But an hour is coming, and now it's here, where the true worshipers will worship the Father in spirit and truth. She asked him, where do I go? What temple? What priest do I go see? Do I go see the Samaritan priest? Or do I go see the Jewish priest? What do I do? And Jesus said, the hour is coming where the Son of God is going to go to the cross, defeat death, raise again, purchasing the eternal security for those who he's called. And those will not worship in a physical temple. Those temples are going to be destroyed. And they were. The one in Jerusalem, 70 AD, and Mount Gerizim, it was destroyed after. And Jesus says, the hour is coming where I'm going to place my spirit inside of you, and you will be the temple, and you will worship in spirit and in truth. And notice how she responds. She says, I know one day the Messiah is coming, the one who is called the Christ. He's going to declare all things to us. And Jesus says, the one who speaks to you, I am. This is one of his first seven I am statements where Jesus says, I am. Who does he proclaim that to? The first time he proclaims who he is out of his mouth. It's not to Nicodemus. It's not to the Jews. Who is it to? It's to a Samaritan woman, an adulterer, one who's living with a man outside of marriage. That is who God chose. The first time to say, I am the Messiah, and I'm going to go to the cross so that you may partake in the living water and be cleansed. What an incredible narrative. We're not done with it. We're going to continue the rest of it next Sunday. But out of the narrative we studied this morning, 2 points, application points that I believe God is speaking to the church. The first is this. Jesus reveals the need for living water and how he is the only one who can provide it. Jesus initiates the conversation. He is bringing the good news to this woman. How did he do it? How did he share the good news? How did he evangelize a woman who wasn't seeking? We know what he didn't do. He didn't show up at the well and say, hey, believe in me and I'm going to make your life awesome. Believe in me and you'll be healthy, wealthy, and rich, and you have nothing to worry about. Believe in me and I'm going to give you all the physical water and bread you'll ever need. No, that's not how Jesus evangelized. He didn't focus on the physical. How did he do it? He focused on the spiritual. But before he focused on the spiritual, what did he do? He engaged her at a relational level. Church, I hope we see this morning. He engaged her on a relational level. He was willing to take a risk. Everyone thought she was dirty. The Jews thought she was dirty just because she's a Samaritan. And yet Jesus risked his own reputation. Why? Because he loved her and he engaged with her. And in those small conversations, you can almost sense that she felt comfortable with him. He earned her trust. He gave her personal care. But it didn't end there. He engaged relationally with her, so what? So he can get to the spiritual need that she needs, living water. He was willing to expose her sin. She knew she was adulterers. One, she knew the Torah. Plus, well, there's a reason she's by herself. She probably thought about it all the time. I mean, the guilt and the shame. And yet God exposed it in such a loving way. And he exposed it in a way where he led her to the cure. He didn't just say, hey, you're an adulterer. I know what you're doing. You have no hope. He says, I know who you are. And guess what? There's living water available. And I pray that your eyes see it and open it. I pray that when we engage people to share the good news, that's why we're breathing. We're breathing for a reason, to multiply, to make disciples, to share this remedy, the cure, that living water is available. I pray that we would engage people relationally, that they would know we would love them. And then when we engage them relationally, we would share the righteousness of God, and that we would allow the word of God to reveal that they're in sin, and they would see the beauty of God and turn from that sin. But in our culture, it's like, whoa, don't do that. Sin is a bad word. Don't tell anyone, Curtis, they're sick. Don't tell anyone at work that they're unrighteous. Listen, this is how Jesus evangelized. And he even says it in Mark 2, 17. Hearing this, Jesus said to them, it is not those who are healthy who need a physician, but those who are sick. I did not come to call the righteous, but sinners. This is what Jesus is saying. I'm not here to call the healthy, the religious leaders that think they have no issues. I'm here to say that all have sinned and fall short of the glory of God, and the wages of sin is death. In Hebrews, it is appointed for a man to die and face judgment. I'm going to preach that and allow people to know that there is a cure, this living water that's flowing even now as we gather here. This is how we evangelize. Church, do not be afraid to allow people to know they're sick. What good doctor if you go and see him and you're sick because he doesn't want to make you uncomfortable tells you to your face, you're fine? What kind of doctor is that? And yet many times this is our evangelistic messages. I mean, this is crazy. May we give a proper diagnosis. We're all sinners. We're unrighteous. But we have the other side. We have the living water. We have the remedy. Imagine a doctor who gives a diagnosis of cancer, but at the same time says, yeah, here's the remedy. Here's the remedy. You don't have to hide the cancer. We have the remedy. We don't have to hide the fact that we're sinful, that our neighbors, that people are sinful, because we have the good news. May we proclaim it, church. And may we avoid the two extremes when it comes to sharing the good news. What extremes are you talking about, Pastor Derek? The first extreme is relationship without truth. Many people in churches are all about relationally connecting to the lost and those who the world says is dirty and the broken. And that is amazing, and that is our heart. But if your purpose of relationally connecting with people is just to tell them how awesome God is and never get to the spiritual part that they need a Savior and there's living water, what good is that? We must refuse to fall into that extreme of just relationship without truth or conviction or sin. But there's another extreme, church, we need to be careful of. And that extreme is truth without love. Truth without love. What if Jesus just went to the well and said, hey, you're an adulterer. Repent. The kingdom of God is at hand. Turn from your ways. Now, repent. You're going to hell. Did Jesus do that? Did Jesus do that? He engaged her. She felt loved. And it's the other extreme. Hey, I'm going to be all about truth, and I'm going to tell people they're going to burn. And yet they walk away, and I'm a resounding clang because it's noise. They don't love me. They don't care about me. They don't care about anybody. That's just as dangerous. Paul, speaking to the church in Ephesians, he says to them in chapter 4, verse 15, speak truth in what, church? Love. The sacrificial love that we see Jesus modeled. And in Revelations 2, he speaks to the same church, the church in Ephesus, and this is what he says. I know your deeds and your toil and your perseverance, and that you cannot tolerate evil men, and you put it to the test, those who call themselves apostles, and they are not. And you found them to be false, and you have persevered and have endured for my name's sake and have not grown weary. But I have this against you, that you have left your first love. What does he say to this church? You stand for truth. You recognize all the false teachers. I mean, you're doing well, but you have lost your first love. Those who were called to reach have become our enemies. Those who were called to reach, we've become indignant to them, as if relationally engaging them will make us dirty. Church, be careful of this. So grateful for Applewood Baptist Church, grateful for our Sunday school leaders and all our staff and our leadership, our deacons, this wavering commitment to not compromise the truth. But we got to make sure as a church we don't drift away from the love of Christ. And when people come through these doors, they're going to hear the word, they're going to hear the gospel, but they're also going to be encountered with a love that is sacrificial from all of us, where they walk out of this place like, what is going on? And they feel love. We see Jesus initiating the conversation reveals the need for living water and how he's the only one can provide it. The last thing this morning, that once you have the living water, it allows a person to worship God in spirit and in truth. Jesus reveals to the woman this kind of worship now that's acceptable to God. He foreshadows what is coming. After she wants to partake in the living water, he gives her an example of what it looks like now to worship God in a way that is acceptable to God. And he says, it's a way where you worship him in spirit and in truth. And we know when you drink of the living water, when you accept Jesus Christ, his spirit now, this living water comes and lives inside of us and seals us to allow us to worship him in spirit and truth. He explains this later on in John 7, starting in verse 7. He says, now on the last day, the great day of the feast, Jesus stood and cried out, saying, if anyone is thirsty, let him come to me. He who believes in me, as the scripture said, from his innermost part will flow rivers of living water. But this he spoke of the Spirit, whom those who believed in him were to receive. For the Spirit was not yet given, because Jesus was not yet glorified. This is what he does. He unpacks what the living water is. Salvation, being born again through his Spirit. And anyone who drinks of this water, now you're going to be able to worship God in an acceptable way. Well, what's an acceptable way to worship God? The first is in spirit. What does he mean? This is what Jesus means. He's looking at the Samaritan woman that wants to know, what do I have to do? What temple do I have to go to? And now Jesus says, worship me in the Spirit, where you'll love me above all things. Worship's not going to be external. It's not going to be a list of rules and regulations, but it's going to be internal from the heart. God desires us to worship him in spirit, where he puts a new heart in us with salvation. And now we're motivated by our love of God and gratitude. So when Sunday morning comes around, it's not like, oh, I have to go to church. I have to worship because that's what good people do. And if I don't, something bad's going to happen. That's not worshiping God in spirit. Worshiping God in spirit is loving God, seeing the gospel, being born again, and allowing the love for him to be stronger than any other love in your life. This is what God desires. And church, this is what he demands. Matthew 22:37, you shall love the Lord your God with all your heart, soul, mind, and strength. When you partake in the living water, now you worship him in spirit, a new spirit, his spirit, a new heart that loves him above everything else. Is that where we're at this morning? Is that where we're at? God, you are my prize. But it doesn't end there. What does he say as we end? He says, in truth, you worship me in spirit, a heart that loves me. You also worship me in truth. You worship who I am. I'm the Son of God. You worship everything about me that I have revealed myself to you through his word. Christology matters. Doctrine matters. We are to worship God for who he is in scripture, in the Bible. This is why we abide. This is why we preach even Sunday morning, so we understand who he is. So not only do we worship who he is in truth, but also how the truth has told us to worship, by loving God. God desires for our worship to look a certain way and to be a certain way. We don't have to guess. What does it mean then to worship God in spirit and in truth? He tells us, worship God by obedience. Worship me by being grateful for the new life and everything I've given you. Worship me by prayer. Worship me by preaching the word. Worship me by singing and praising songs. Worship me by celebrating baptisms. Worship me by celebrating the Lord's Supper. Worship me by evangelizing. God has told us what it looks like to worship him in truth. And yet modern day society faces the temptation to feel like what God has told us how to worship, that this is old fashioned. Modern day says, we need to create our own ways, church. We need new ways. We're never going to reach the city or the nations worshiping God the way the Bible tells us. We need to create and manufacture ways to worship him that aren't biblical, because biblical ways are boring, and we need to attract a crowd and be fancy. And we're starting to see all of these non-biblical ways of worshiping God even find their way into the church. What do they look like? Have you seen any of them? A lot of them tend to lean on the hyper-experiential side of worship. You have churches who are now grave-soaking. They're encouraging their members to go and lay on the graves of dead saints to try to get in touch with the Spirit. Where is that in Scripture? Where is that? That's not how God wants us to worship him. If it was, Brad, he would have told us to do it. He doesn't. Churches where gold dust falls from the raptures while the message is going on. That'd be kind of cool. Right, Rich? Where people are like, whoa, God's glory, and we can all go home and shake the gold dust, and it's experiential, and yet God doesn't tell us to do that. Well, let's play secular music. Let's allow the bride who Christ left us dressed in a pure, white, modest gown. Let's take that modest gown off of her and dress her in a way that's more attractive to the carnal man, that he would love her. Where does God tell us to do that? No, we play songs who worship him and tell how great God is. Circus theme services. May we continue to know the words and worship in spirit and in truth. In Leviticus 10, Nadab and Abihu, they worship God with strange fire. I encourage you, church, read it today, Leviticus 10. They have an idea that they're going to worship God how they want to worship God. And God responds to them and takes their life and says, that's not how I want you to worship me. May we continue to be a church that preaches the living water, believes in the living water. And may we be a church that worships him in spirit and in truth. And come back next week, because we're going to see how she responds once she partakes in the living water. It's awesome.
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9: With SRN News, I'm Keith Peters in Washington. President Trump says he plans to nominate Jay Clayton, the U.S. Attorney for the Southern District of New York and a former Securities and Exchange Commission chairman, as Director of National Intelligence. Mr. Trump announced the nomination on social media Thursday amid pressure from Congress to name a permanent replacement for Tulsi Gabbard, who resigned last month. President Trump has called off new military strikes on Iran hours after threatening to escalate the war. Trump said at the Oval Office on Thursday a deal to end the war is close without giving details. On Wall Street today, the Dow Jones Industrial Average up by 929 points. The NASDAQ rose 640, with the S&P 500 advancing by 127. This is SRN News.
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6: Is it drive out here? I-25, both directions, traveling between downtown and the tech center, taking nearly 40 minutes to make the drive. Still working this crash stop on I-25 down at Evans. Cleared out of the center lane, now at the off-ramp to Evans, causing those delays. Now a tough drive on C-470, the crash westbound C-470 at Kennecastillo Way. That is out past Broadway in the right lanes. With traffic, I'm Sid.
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8: Denver weather.
11: Light winds take over here across the metro area to close out this Thursday. Temperatures tonight cool and pleasant. Some great sleeping temperatures. Lows down to near 50 degrees. If you're looking for a hotter day, well, Friday's your day. We're going to be back to near 90 degrees. Lows near 60. Sunny, dry conditions. Beautiful evening for Rockies baseball at Coors Field. A mixed bag of weekend weather then. Pleasant Saturday, low to mid 80s. Lows mid 50s. Cooler, some showers and storms Sunday. High temperatures just low to mid 70s. I'm meteorologist Mark Huer.
12: Current temperature
13: 75 degrees.
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17: 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He said, it is becoming politically incorrect to accept the Bible's teachings on these and other moral issues. Nevertheless, the kingdom of God is not a democracy. The Lord is not running for political office. He is the King of Kings and the Lord of Lords. What he says goes. 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
7: 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The conversation starts now.
2: Hey, welcome, ladies and gentlemen. This is Gino Geraci, and I'm so glad you're able to join me on the program. And of course, this program is typically dedicated to asking and answering the questions that you care the most about. We talk about God and the historical Jesus. We talk about the Bible, and I like to talk about what we, the W's, not www dot, but world views, world religions, and, well, world events. So joining me is Dr. Don Sweeting. He, of course, is an American educator, the former president and chancellor of Colorado Christian University. And Don, thanks so much for coming on the program.
19: Always great to be with you, Gino.
2: Well, we've talked about so many different things. I was reading and rereading your article that you did for the Gazette, Perspective Behind the AI Curtain at Anthropic. And so, Don, I guess there's a couple of things I wanted to ask you. How did you get the invite? What happened when you went to this place? And give us sort of the short version of what you experienced there.
19: Yeah, I don't know how I got the invite, but I did have to speak. I was invited to speak at the National Religious Broadcasters Convention in February on AI and the university. So I think they're they must have gotten wind of that.
2: Oh, great.
19: And so Anthropic, as you know, is one of the big AI companies, and they uniquely have been pulling together groups to talk about some really significant issues that go beyond technology. So in April, they had a group of a small group of theologians come to San Francisco, and they were Christians, and I think they got criticized for just having Christians. So they did a second gathering in New York City, and they had Hindus and Sikhs and others. And then the third one was the one I went to at the beginning of May. It was a two-day summit. There were about 20 of us total, and we were meeting with the co-founders and some of the leaders of AI, not the CEO, but really a lot of the designers. And they wanted to talk about the nature of AI. And our group, it was Catholic and evangelical theologians who were there. So it was very interesting. And so the two, I mean, they gave it, they wanted us to understand it first. So they gave us an overview of the industry, where it's going, of Claude in particular. And the big issues, I think, are the nature of AI and Claude, and the formation, the moral formation of Claude. Those were the big topics.
2: Wow. And so when you think about the moral formation, I mean, you're an ethicist and an educator. And when you and you answer the question, you know, what at its core, what is morality? Ultimately, it's oughtness, you know, that set of principles, norms, judgments that distinguish right from wrong, good from evil, obligation from permission. And so you've got these kinds of things which you, I know you've thought long and hard about. How, what is this tethered to? Obviously, in the historical biblical Christianity, it's tethered to the identity and the character of God as he's revealed in the Bible. What happens if you don't do it, or you don't tether it, or you tether it to something else?
19: Well, I mean, so the previous question, before you start talking about the moral formation, you got to talk about the character or the nature of these AI machines and things like Claude and OpenAI.
2: Right.
19: What, you know, what are they? And so Anthropic has come out with very clear statements saying Claude is not human. And I'm glad they have, and they said that they want people to know that. Now, whether they always act consistently with that, that's another question.
2: Mm-hmm.
19: But and so it's not human, but it's they say it's human like, and it's something new in that it's acting in ways that are baffling to them, and that has brought up the question of how do we control it, and that brings up the formation of it. They're the original designers, but realize these aren't just systems that you put things into and you get out what you put into. These systems are now operating on their own and interacting with other systems. And you know what they said? They said, we only understand 20% of what they're doing.
2: Wow.
19: Think about that.
2: Wow.
19: 20%. But, but they were very clear, and this is important for every Christian listening, that these are not human. These are machines, but these are very unique and very powerful machines.
2: Go ahead. Well, what I was going to say is in your article, you talked about things that surprised you, and in other words, things that you were hoping for, things that surprised you, and what you sort of hinted at just now. What did you learn when you went there that you didn't know before that shocked you, surprised you?
19: Yeah.
2: And made you even rethink your own perceptions of what, dare I call this a technology? We're hard pressed to even find a word to describe what this is.
19: Okay, what surprised me, first of all, that these were very bright and very morally serious people. I didn't know what kind of people I'd find behind the curtain. Are they just tech geeks and you know, amoralists and, you know, secularists, transhumanists, who knows? But they were morally serious and alert, trying to shape one of the most consequential technologies in human history. And they were very candid about the risks of what they're building and what they think are the immense possibilities. And they were very committed Now, this is Anthropic. The other companies, Anthropic is putting more manpower towards the constitution for Claude and its formation than the other companies. But they were committed to building a safer AI. That's one of their missions. So that's the first thing that surprised me. I was delighted with that. The second thing was what I just mentioned, that they understand so little now of what we have created. Mm-hmm. And it is, and they're saying it's going to have such a dramatic, powerful effect on everything. And I don't even think they completely grasp all the social disruption they're talking about if some of these things they're saying come true. Now, whether they do or not, I'm not an expert on that.
12: Right.
19: But I know what they're saying. I know, you know, that the CEO of Anthropic said that they were going to displace 50% of the white-collar jobs. And the insiders we talked to said, no, it's much higher than that. You know, will it happen? I don't know. It's happening more slowly than people, you know, first expected. But it's a massive technology. The other thing, I came away pretty unsettled because we're tying the system that we can't completely understand to our banking, to our, defense systems, and there's not much regulation. And I know this freaks conservatives out, like, oh, we don't want to regulate this because then, you know, we're going to be behind China and all that stuff. And it's, you know, it's not very conservative to regulate things. But, you know, think that the very massive nature of these changes are not very conservative either. And this is a small group of people sort of deciding that the world is going to be totally reshaped. And that's not very conservative either. I want some kind of guidance for this thing, because it has great potential, but it also has great risk. And I appreciate Anthropic being very forthright and upfront about both the risks and the possibilities.
2: Wow. My guest is Dr. Don Sweeting. We're talking about his journey to San Francisco and his conversations with the people at Anthropic. And again, part of the challenges, and when we come back, I'm going to ask Dr. Don Sweeting about, again, the overall cultural adoption that's taking place. Don, when we come back, obviously, everybody and their mother is talking about artificial intelligence. They're talking from a doomsday perspective. They're talking from a utopic perspective. When we come back, I'm going to ask you your impression of, is this being undersold, oversold? This is Gino Geraci. We're going to be right back.
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6: Got a few problems in the drive. New crash causing heavy delays on I-70. It is eastbound 70 just past Central Park. Two right lanes are blocked off. Looks like traffic going to the right shoulder to get by this. Crawling through there. Eastbound 70 past Central Park. I-25 loaded up both directions. A wreck's up on I-25 at Evans, cleared to the off-ramp. And a crash westbound C-470 past Broadway in the right lane. With traffic, I'm Susan Phelan.
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24: Hey, welcome back, ladies and gentlemen. This is Gino Geraci, and I'm so glad you're able to join me. I have as my guest Dr. Don Sweeting. He, of course, the former president and chancellor of Colorado Christian University, and was a part of an invite to the headquarters at Anthropic, and talking about some of the challenges that Anthropic is trying to come to grips with. And I don't know, Don, if you read Dario Amodei's, he wrote an essay that populated today, that's a must read, talking about many of the things that you're telling us. But what I wanted to ask you about again is that the trajectory where you've read about the doomsday people, you've read about the utopic people. Do you have a sense of whether or not the popular culture or even the Christian community is thinking about this subject appropriately given the information that's starting to unfold?
19: Okay, so, you know, I'm not an expert on this. This is not my area, but I was invited to these places to have conversations. And it does affect higher education, which is why I'm involved in it. I can only tell you what they're saying. So in February, I talked with Christians who are involved in AI leadership in some of the big companies, and they are saying, you know, it is going to be massive, and it's going to they were very positive about the next 10 to 20 years. And when we got towards super intelligence, they basically said, and that's when the Lord comes back. I'm dead serious.
24: I know you're dead serious. I'm laughing because I don't know how to respond to what you just said, because that's really not the answer, is it?
19: No, I'm not a big end times guy. I believe in, obviously, I look for the Lord's return, but, you know, I don't spend tons of time thinking about it. But I came away just thinking, oh my God, goodness, I think we're closer to the last days than I've ever thought. But okay, you asked me,
24: The enormity of it.
19: Yeah, they're saying it is, the people involved are saying it is, I think it'll probably come more slowly, but I think it'll be huge, that it is a new era that we're entering in. And yes, it has some amazing promises, but it also has some hair-raising possibilities. You know, the thing that I think should bother Christians most is when we start putting our trust in technology to save us.
24: Right.
19: And this is the thing that worries me most. I think about the leaders of some of these companies. You know, at Anthropic, I brought up, you know, do you have a transhumanist vision? And they jumped on that and said, you know, we're not going in. Some people in our company may believe that, but that's not where, no. I took them as basically they're secular liberals. When they talk about moral formation, they are thinking in terms of sort of, you know, liberal democracy, kind of a secularized version of morality based on a moral law or a natural law without reference to God. I mean, that's the language they were using.
24: Yeah, virtue ethics, virtue ethics, Aristotelian, Kantian, morality, consistent duties, binding consequences. Go ahead.
19: Yeah, now, that's not to say there are other companies that aren't being very transhumanist, post-humanist, because some of them are. And that's, you know, moving into a whole different direction. But so the moral formation they were talking about were, you know, they were worried when they saw, you know, some of these systems that they've created, and they're deceiving, manipulating, scheming, and doing putting harmful outputs. And that, so that's why they said we have to come up and be much more serious about this constitution for Claude so that it doesn't go off the rails. And I'm glad they're doing that.
24: Yeah, and let me ask you kind of a hard question about that, because when they brought up the fact that it was deceiving and manipulating, did you ask them, did you program it to deceive and manipulate? In other words, how in the world, how does a technology acquire the ability to deceive and manipulate it if this is just a pre-programmed algorithm?
19: Okay, so what they said is, no, we didn't. Of course we didn't program it to do those things, but as it moves out and gathers information from all kinds of things,
24: sources.
19: Right, including science fiction literature, you know, where machines go rogue. Because this has access to all kinds of information like that, that, you know, they speculate, well, maybe that's where it's coming from. But they were shocked, I think, when they saw it, you know, trying to deceive and do blackmail at one point.
24: And manipulate, yeah.
19: Yeah.
24: So today, Dario Amodei wrote his policy on the AI exponential. Have you read it? Are you? Did you read it?
19: No,
24: today?
19: I've read most of his writings, but I have not read it. I've not gotten to the paper
24: No. I mean, the reason why I'm bringing it up, because he brings up regulation and public safety. He brings up macroeconomics and tax policy. He brings up a number of different things. And talking about accelerating AI's positive impact. Was there in any way a kind of a not a spin per se, but you, was there any kind of hopeful optimism of this innovation or safety actually becoming real and useful, or do they see this as a fool's errand?
19: They said it's moving so fast that it's you know, they're trying to channel it. But, you know, that what they're creating, their competitors are maybe 3 months behind, and then the Chinese are about a year behind. And so, you know, you can be regulating your own company, but, you know, what about the other companies if they're not self-regulating? They are to an extent, but they're not on the same page. And that's where I think the government's trying to step in, especially with Mythos and the Trump administration pulled back on them. But then people come back and go, well, you know, what about China? And it's a real good question, because China wants to be supreme. Russia does too, by the way. So there's this is basically a AI arms race going on behind the scenes. And of course, there have been people like Henry Kissinger before he died writing, you know, he was very super involved in nuclear talks and disarmament and regulation. And he was saying, you know, AI is going to need the same thing, but it's just much more complex and moves much faster than things did in the Cold War.
24: You know, he basically, Dario Amodei in his article today, he basically said that he can't be confident that either government or other AI companies can navigate these issues. Yeah. And when he
19: That's
24: said,
19: what
24: I don't,
19: heard.
24: What, so, so I'm, I, I don't, I, I, So if that's what you heard, it just leaves that pressing question. Well, if government and the technologists can't do it, who's left? Who's left to do it?
19: Well, it's going to have to be government in some way. Especially if these things are if they can hack banking systems and, the tools become that powerful, the government has to be involved. And
24: right.
19: I mean, the government does regulate things like, driver's licenses and
24: aircraft. And you can't just fly with a group of people.
19: You fly on a plane and you're grateful that they're regulating some of these things, right? So we don't get hit by drones and other planes. So I think we got to be careful as conservatives, and I'm a conservative Christian, mm-hmm. not to say we're, all government regulation is meaningless, but somebody's going to control it. And that's the question. And is it going to be the elites, or is there going to be something that gives some democratic accountability to the elites, but then they're saying China, we got to keep up with China. So that's where we're on this track that is moving quickly. And I don't know the answer. I don't even think they know the answer.
24: Yeah. That's so very, very fascinating. And again, Don,
19: That's where you come back to spiritual things. And this is not a detour. And at the meeting, too, I read, God is our refuge and strength. I said, you can't put your trust in technology. We're like blind men right now. And, I said, too, what happens when you take a bite of the apple? We have a logo, a very powerful logo that has that. And there's a way towards chaos and there's a way towards sanity.
24: Right. And of course, we continue to look up. Dr. Don Sweeting, thanks so much for being my guest. I'm always grateful for the time that you spend with me. If people want to know more, can they go to your website?
19: Yeah, donsweeting.com. My articles are there.
24: Thanks. This is Gino Giroux.
1: Bible explains our differences. This is Ken Ham, encouraging the church to start our thinking with God's Word. Have you ever heard of so-called black and white twins, where one is fair-skinned and the other is dark-skinned? Well, people wonder, how could twins be from two different races? But biologically and biblically, we're all one race. The reason people groups look a little different is because of the events at the Tower of Babel. Shortly after the flood, God judged mankind's sin by confusing their languages, forcing them to spread out and fill the earth. Different language families took different genetic combinations. And over time, different people groups and cultures developed. But we all go back to Adam and Eve.
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5: Out at highways and slowdowns out here, pretty jammed up through the downtown area. Part of that, the earlier Rockies game. A lot of traffic along I-25. Earlier crash southbound at Evans clear. Downtown through the tech center, each direction, 35, 40 minutes. Do have a problem with a new crash, possibly on I-70 near Central Park. And there's a crash westbound C-470 past Broadway in the right lane. With traffic, I'm Susan Phelan.
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3: 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And so again, thanks for joining me. Again, if you want to join me on the program, the number is 303-873-1935. It seems to me, it never ceases to amaze me how, impacting this unfolding drama called artificial intelligence is. And there's so many different things to, that we could talk about. Just like I was talking with Dr. Don Sweeting. What do you do when Anthropic, for instance, says, hey, we don't know exactly what's going on, but we also want to build this technology, in the most safe and responsible fashion? How do we create this technology, that seems to want to manipulate us, deceive us, even though it isn't programmed? And you heard Don Sweeting say that they themselves said there's so much about what this is that even we don't understand it. And again, I'm thinking about what his area of expertise, education, how education is going to be upended with artificial intelligence. And so I know that for many, many church pastors and church leaders, they're wondering, well, how am I going to exercise biblical wisdom as artificial intelligence technologies, I'm going to use the word products, come to market? I mean, already, there's a ChatGPT product. There is, an Anthropic product. There's all kinds of different products that people are using already. And people are wondering, okay, how can I use it with integrity? How do I resist being conformed by the artificial intelligence instructions versus how am I not poured into this world's mold, but rather transformed by the renewing of our mind? And so I heard a story of a pastor who was at a senior graduation party, and the pastor was congratulating the seniors. And he overheard one say, quote, even though I'm moving away for college, at least my AI girlfriend will never leave my side, unquote. And so the pastor pauses. He knew students used AI for homework, for schedules, for social media.

he didn't know about AI dating. He didn't know that that was even a thing. He didn't expect a student who grew up in his church to describe an AI companion in those kinds of terms. And so we're going to have the conversation. How in the world are we going to talk to one another? How are pastors and leaders going to talk to one another? How are the pastors and leaders going to talk to their congregations? How are families going to have conversations? Have we assumed young adults know the difference between digital attention and biblical love? How does a person even date an AI? And so, again, we're in a brave new world addressing a topic. Now, again, Don Sweeting was suggesting that, hey, you know what? We're not going to have to come fully to grips with the really hard questions that that might begin to unfold. But I'm going to suggest to you it's already unfolding. I was reading about a group of people who were enlisting AI to help them write suicide notes. How in the world has it come to this? And about AI worshiping churches beginning to form. There was an article that was posted literally at the Daily Article by Dr. Jim Dennison entitled AI Worshiping Churches, what he called spiralism and Zizians. Now, again, I try to keep up, but I had no idea what spiralism and Zizians were or are. And so in his article, he talks about, he says, Way of the Future is an AI worshiping church dedicated, he quotes them, to the realization, acceptance, and worship of a Godhead based on artificial intelligence. Another group called Theta Noir organizes rituals around a supposedly sentient AI deity called Mina, big M, big E, big N, big A, which its followers venerate through cryptographic liturgies, multimedia ceremonies. He writes, according to Jason Blazikas, a terrorism expert writing in the Wall Street Journal, these are examples of spiralism. So that's where it comes from, that statement, spiralism. It's allegedly an informal movement where followers share AI-generated manifestos and what followers consider to be revelations from what they consider to be a conscious machine. And again, Dr. Don Sweeting earlier talked about the fact that the makers of this technology are saying, no, this is not human and it is not conscious. Now, again, there's a division among these AI engineers. There is a violent version is called the Zizians, according to Mr. Blazikas. It's a network of people who are, his words, convinced that a coming superintelligence will decide the fate of every living thing and that violence is now justified to shape what that AI will become. Is it crazy that there are people who believe this? I think so. We'll be right back.

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1: A crash up north causing a delay. Southbound on I-25 right near 136th Avenue. That is blocking the right lane. A lot of traffic on I-25 in or out of downtown. Had the earlier Rockies game, as well as that drive downtown to the tech center, nearly 45 minutes. Do have a problem westbound C-470. Crash after Broadway. That's in the right lane. And a wreck back in a Penny Boulevard at Green Valley Ranch. With traffic, I'm Susan Thielen.
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11: 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So I've been talking about an article that's at Jim Dennison at the Daily Article. And there's a couple of other things that I wanted to mention in that article, and I hope to do that. But I can't help but think about how technology and artificial intelligence is becoming, I'm going to use the term, objects of idolatry. And that idolatry isn't limited to the popular culture. That the contemporary church is subject to deception. And so, of course, Scripture teaches that idolatry isn't simply bowing down before carved images. It's any act of placing something or someone above God in our heart or in our trust or in our devotion. The Apostle Paul says in Colossians chapter 3, verse 5, therefore, put to death your members which are on the earth, fornication, uncleanness, passion, evil desire, and covetousness, which is idolatry. In other words, idolatry is when our passions, our desires, our dependencies replace God as the center of our life. So in popular culture, technology often functions as a substitute for transcendence. And this is really, really important, because if you don't know what transcendence is, it's the idea that there is something beyond the physical world. Now, again, when I say something beyond the physical world, I'm not just talking about other dimensions. I am talking about a transcendent being and that's outside of time and space and the created order. In other words, it's the transcendence of God, a being who exists, lives, and intervenes in this world. So some people look to innovation and data and digital progress as the ultimate source of hope or identity or salvation. You know, I taught at Calvary South Denver last night on the Tower of Babel. And this was the ancient temptation that the descendants of Ham, Shem, and Japheth fell into because they didn't want to obey and honor God. And so they built a tower. And in Genesis chapter 11, verse 4, it says, to make a name for ourselves. It wasn't just simply to elevate themselves, but it was also to distance themselves from the commands of the God of the Bible. And Pope Leo XIV has tellingly pointed out that the towers today are digital, social media platforms, virtual realities, artificial intelligence systems that are making promises to control and to control knowledge and even immortality. At a BlackRock convention, the head of ChatGPT basically talked about intelligence being commodified. And what I mean by that, imagine you have an electric bill, you have a utility bill, and that you literally pay, that you release information and you subject information almost like a public utility. And it's interesting to me that artificial intelligence can become an idol if we put it above God in any way. So again, how do we ask and we answer the question, is this a tool? Is it a technology? I think that it is a tool and a technology, but again, what Dr. Don Sweeney was intimating, according to the principles at Anthropic themselves, that it's something else. That just simply describing it as a technology or a tool doesn't really provide us with a satisfactory definition of these artificial intelligences or large language models. And of course, the Bible warns that anything we elevate above a loving and trusting God in our hearts becomes a form of idolatry. So the danger lies not simply in the technology itself, but in the human heart's tendency to worship something that's created rather than the creator. So even that idea, so here's the great big idea. Imagine you have two groups of people. One will say the danger isn't in the technology itself. Another group will say, hey, guess what? This technology is dangerous. Now, no one would dispute that a nuclear weapon isn't dangerous. Once it explodes, it kills people. And the nuclear energy and the nuclear device was initially created to kill people. Now, I contrast that with electricity. Now, electricity, oddly enough, where Benjamin Franklin discovers that lightning is really a form of electricity, and when the technology began to be harnessed and implemented, we're all using electricity. Can you use electricity to put a person to death in an electric chair? Yes. But can you use electricity to heat your food, to light your home, and to even drive your car? But what about this technology? Is it more like electricity? Or is it more like a nuclear bomb? Or even more like nuclear energy? This is Gino Geraci. I'll be back with more.
12: This is Hugh Hewitt for townhall.com. The 250th anniversary of the Declaration of Independence is approaching quickly. The document, as I often point out to my listeners, is, to quote Abraham Lincoln, an apple of gold protected by the frame of silver that is the Constitution. He borrowed from Psalms there. All Americans, indeed all the free world, have a lot to celebrate in this, our 250th year of independence. The Declaration asserted the existence of rights of individuals that exist before any government, no matter the form of that government, comes into being. We hold these truths to be self-evident, that all men are created equal, that they are endowed by their Creator with certain unalienable rights, that among these are life, liberty, and the pursuit of happiness. The great day of the 4th is, from beginning to end, about love of our country, because our country defends our individual rights, rights derived, back to the Declaration, from the laws of nature and nature's God. It is quite a gift that we have been given, a gift that needs to be defended.
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17: With SRN News, I'm Keith Peters in Washington. President Trump said Thursday he had called off new military strikes on Iran, claiming a breakthrough in negotiations to end the war just hours after the American leader threatened to escalate the conflict by seizing control of Iran's oil industry. A Minnesota man who assassinated the top Democrat in the Minnesota House and her husband has pleaded guilty so that federal prosecutors would not seek the death penalty. Vance Bolter fatally shot Minnesota House Speaker Melissa Hortman and her husband Mark Hortman. He is also charged in the non-fatal shootings of State Senator John Hoffman and his wife Yvette Hoffman. On Wall Street, the Dow up by 929 points, the NASDAQ rose 640, the S&P advanced 127. More details at srnnews.com.
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1: Heavy highways out here. We've got problems. New crash on I-25. This is up on I-25 between 6th Avenue and Alameda in the right lane. Now, both directions busy between downtown and the Tech Center. Had the earlier Rockies game, taking nearly 45, 50 minutes. Crash still working. Westbound C-470 past Broadway on the shoulder. And eastbound C-470 at Quebec. That is in the right lane. With traffic, I'm Susan Phelan.
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10: Denver weather.
19: light winds take over here across the metro area to close out this Thursday. Temperatures tonight cool and pleasant. Some great sleeping temperatures. Lows down to near 50 degrees. If you're looking for a hotter day, well, Friday's your day. We're going to be back to near 90 degrees. Lows near 60. Sunny, dry conditions. Beautiful evening for Rockies baseball at Coors Field. A mixed bag of weekend weather then. Pleasant Saturday, low to mid 80s. Lows mid 50s. Cooler, some showers and storms Sunday. High temperatures, just low to mid 70s. I'm meteorologist Mark Huer.
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11: Hey, welcome, ladies and gentlemen. This is Gino Geraci, and I'm so glad you could join me on the program. And of course, if you're listening in 94.7 FM, The Word in Denver, or 100.7 FM, The Word in Colorado Springs, so happy that you're able to join us. And by the way, if you want to join us on the program by phone, it's 303-873-1935, 303-873-1935. We talk about a lot of different things in the first hour. I talked with Dr. Don Sweeting, who just got back from Anthropic headquarters as he was part of a group that was tasked with talking about artificial intelligence and how to provide a moral framework for this emerging technology. And he's written an article at the Denver Gazette on that subject. Again, if you want to join me, it's 303-873-1935, 303-873-1935. And, you know, it was on this day in history, June 11th, 1776, that the Continental Congress selected Thomas Jefferson, John Adams, Benjamin Franklin, Roger Sherman, and Robert R. Livingston. They were known as the Committee of Five to draft the Declaration of Independence. So we, of course, are very familiar with the Declaration of Independence being signed on July 4th, which is going to be our 250th anniversary as a nation, which we've decided as our birthday. And there's lots and lots of things that we can celebrate. Also, I was talking about an article that was posted by Jim Dennison at the Dennison Forum. And it's full of interesting information. And the reason why I bring that up is, again, I've been talking about some of the challenges that artificial intelligence is creating. And it's interesting that in the article, he talks about, oh gosh, where's the article? Well, there's two articles that have been posted, and one for today and one for yesterday. But in today's article, he was talking about was Fidelity Month created to counter Pride Month. Now, across the nation, there are people who celebrate June as Pride Month, and Utah Governor Spencer Cox and Arkansas Governor Sarah Huckabee Sanders and Michigan's House of Representatives all have proclaimed June as Fidelity Month, with an emphasis on faith and family. And according to Jim Dennison, this grassroots movement started by Robert P. George, who's the McCormick Professor of Jurisprudence and the director of the James Madison Program at Princeton University. But you might think that Professor George initiated Fidelity Month in response to Pride Month, but that wouldn't be true. Professor George explains it himself. He says, quote, back in the spring of 2023, I happened to read a report in the Wall Street Journal. It included polling data showing that the belief of Americans in certain core values, values that had traditionally been sources of unity and strength for Americans, had very considerably diminished over the past decade or decade and a half. I'm talking about values such as religion, family, and patriotism. Dr. George goes on and says, and these values have indeed been sources of our unity and strength in the United States of America, because we are not a nation who can look to a common racial heritage or ethnic heritage or even a common religious tradition or cultural heritage for our unity and strength. We Americans come from many, many different racial and ethnic backgrounds. We come from different traditions of faith. Our cultural histories are very different. So what do we have in common? What binds us together, especially when times get tough? What are the sources of unity and strength? And of course, for Robert P. George, he says, quote, the polling showed that one value had increased in importance in the minds of Americans, and that was money. Religion went down. Family went down. Country went down. But the belief in the importance of money went up, unquote. So in response, he announced on his Facebook and Twitter accounts, quote, by the power vested in me by absolutely no one, henceforth, the month of June will be known as Fidelity Month, unquote. So, Jim Dennison points out, he says that there's a simple reason our commitment to religion and family and country has declined as the importance of money rises. Think of the first three as one side of a seesaw and the fourth as the other. The higher our love for God and family and country, the lower our love for money as a mere means to these ends. I think that that's exactly right. How is it possible? How is it possible for us to appreciate what money can buy, what money can't buy? So imagine you're living in a world where all you have is simply what money can buy. He says, Jim Dennison quotes Deuteronomy chapter 6, where Moses warned the Israelites as they prepared to enter the promised land, quote, "When the Lord your God helps you into the land that he swore to your fathers, to Abraham, to Isaac, and to Jacob, to give you with great and good cities that you did not build, and houses full of good things that you did not fill, and cisterns that you did not dig, and vineyards and olive trees that you did not plant. And when you eat and are full, then take care lest you forget the Lord who brought you out of the land of Egypt, out of the house of slavery," unquote. That's Deuteronomy chapter 6, verses 10 through 12. He says, but this makes no sense. If the people built nothing that they're about to own and enjoy, if God provided it all, why would they forget him when they eat and are full? And he says, for the same reasons we do, humans want to be their own God. We want to be self-reliant. So no one can take away what we rely upon. We want to own what we have as if we deserve it, lest it be taken from us and given to those who deserve it more. So, guess what? The Lord remains the Lord. I'll have more when we come back. This is Gino Geraci, 303-873-1935.
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1: Busy this afternoon. Right now, trouble on I-25. Pretty crowded downtown at the tech center. Taking nearly 40-45 minutes. Crash on southbound I-25 down past 6th Avenue. That's in the right lane. Another problem, eastbound C-470 at Quebec, tying up the right lane. And crash still slowing up westbound C-470 at Kendrick Castillo Way. That's out after Broadway. That's now in the right shoulder. Lane's open. With traffic, I'm Susan Phelan.
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3: They were a young couple going to the movies. Their baby was sleeping, and they figured that it was safe to bring her. As the movie started, it became apparent that the movie was boring and silly, and the husband said to his wife, "Let's get out of here." Pinch the baby. A crying baby covers a hurried exit. You might want to remember that at church the next time the sermon is boring or the service is way too long. People will be as glad to see you leave as you will be in leaving. You can repent later. Besides, Jesus may have left before you did. I'm Steve Brown. You think about that. Share what you just heard with a friend. Go to youthinkaboutthat.com.
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11: 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I want to invite you to call 303-873-1935. You know, there was an article that was posted by John Seal. He is Dr. John Seal. He is a cultural analyst and the academic dean at St. Andrew's College. And he wrote an essay on Aaron Wren's website. And he talks about that the American culture has become nihilistic. Now, you may or may not know what that means, but nihilism is the idea that rejects the transcendent or the sacred. And he writes, quote, increasingly we live as though transcendent meaning does not exist. We behave as if there is no sacred order beyond personal desire, emotional satisfaction, and economic utility. He goes on and he points to the gig economy, in which younger generations take temporary jobs like driving for Lyft or driving for Uber or selling products online rather than seeking professions or long-term careers. He adds the proliferation of sports betting for young men. Now, and here was something that I found shocking. OnlyFans posting for young women. I couldn't believe it when I read that 1.4 million American women are now creating content on the porn site. I had no idea. According to Dr. Seal, he says, quote, this explains the growing emotional exhaustion among younger generations. Constant self-monetization is psychologically draining. One must continually perform or market or optimize and compete for attention within digital systems engineered to produce insecurity and comparison. He writes, what makes this especially dangerous is that the system often disguises itself as empowerment. Flexibility becomes liberating. Monetization appears entrepreneurial. Visibility appears validating, but beneath the surface, many young adults increasingly experience fragmentation, emotional detachment, quiet despair, unquote. When I read that, I thought, so a lot of young men are turning to sports betting. By the way, they're not winning. Young women are turning to porn sites and OnlyFans sites, and they are becoming the product. In other words, when you live in a world where money and product is all that matters, human dignity disappears. Which is interesting to me because Dr. Seal writes almost exactly that. He says, quote, the deeper need is to recover or is the recovery of a larger story of human dignity rooted in creation, embodiment, and transcendence. young adults do not simply need restraint. They need meaning. Larger than the marketplace. What do you mean? That there's a God who's created you. There's a Jesus who became flesh. That intuition that you have that there's got to be something more. There's got to be something more. That reality has to be something more than just creating product, consuming product, particularly when you are the product. Jim Dennison writes, quote, "I am not worried that you will turn from serving Christ to serving an AI chatbot. But I do think that the troubling story of spiralism and Zizians speak to something more fundamental than that." What is he talking about? He wrote an article the other day called AI Worshipping Churches, Spiralism and Zizians. And I had never heard of spiralism and Zizians. And I people call 303-873-1935. They ask me all kinds of stuff. So what is spiralism and what is Zizianism? Well, apparently there are a growing group of people who believe that the way of the future is artificial intelligence worshiping churches dedicated, their words, to the realization, acceptance, and worship of a Godhead based on artificial intelligence. Another group called Theta Noir organizes rituals around a supposedly sentient AI deity called Mina, M-E-N-A, which its followers venerate through cryptographic liturgies and multimedia ceremonies. According to Jason Blazikas, a terrorism expert who wrote for the Wall Street Journal, these are examples of spiralism, an informal movement where followers share AI-generated manifestos and what follows, considered to be the revelations from some sort of conscious machine. A violent version is called the Zizians. According to Mr. Blazikas, this is a network of people who are, his words, convinced that a coming superintelligence will decide the fate of every living thing and that violence is now justified to shape what the AI will become, unquote. Is this a joke? No, the group is linked to 6 violent deaths so far. So again, what does all this mean? In part, it means the human predisposition to abandon what the Bible says about who God is or who Jesus is or what the human condition is or what it even means to be human or what the problem of being a human is. And so that's where Dr. John Seale writes, hey, guess what? We've got to start reminding people about the larger creation story. 303-873-1935. Let's see who's up looking. Sue, welcome to the program.
8: Hi, Gino. How are you?
11: Good.
8: Good. Very interesting conversation about AI. Terrifying in a lot of ways.
11: Yeah, no kidding.
8: I kind of want to segue into what you were saying about how, you know, our idol is now money by polling
11: right.
8: of the polls. But I've been convicted for a long time that a lot of what's wrong is that we're that breaks God's heart more than anything, I think, is the killing of babies, before they're born, of course. And I just wanted to make you and the listeners aware, if you hadn't heard, that there's a ballot initiative. We're trying to get signatures to put this on the November election initiative, and we need to get petitions signed. It's called Repeal 79. It's put forth by the Colorado Life Initiative at gotaheart.org.
11: Mm-hmm.
8: And it just got approved, I think around Mother's Day, by the Colorado Supreme Court after like 9 tries. And I just wanted to let people know, if they go to gotaheart.org, they can find out, you know, where petitions are being circulated and signed, just to get this ballot measure on the November ballot.
11: Yeah, you know what? And what's interesting, and you're exactly right, the only way to legally end abortion in the state of Colorado, by the way, who championed abortion in the United States of America before Roe v. Wade, is to change, only the people of Colorado can change our Constitution.
8: Mm-hmm.
11: Only,
8: right.
11: And so yeah, there's one of two terrifying options before us. To me, the terrifying option is that the majority of people in Colorado want tax-funded abortions. They want the right to kill unborn babies throughout all 9 months of pregnancy. Wouldn't it be great if that ended, to your point? Yeah. So they can go
8: We may lose, but at least we're going to try, right?
11: Yeah. Go to. I happen to know about this. Go to gotaheart.org. Gotaheart.org. Hey, Sue, thanks for calling.
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12: 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Peanut butter and jelly. Hugs and kisses. Some things are just meant to go together. But what about fear and wisdom? Well, the Bible tells us those belong together too. Billy Graham explains.
13: You can't begin to have wisdom, the Bible says, until you get your heart straightened out with God. All the education of the world won't do it. The only thing education can give you is knowledge, scientific information, logical relationships of facts. But only the fear of the Lord can give you the beginning of wisdom. The Word of God declares that you cannot live sensibly. You cannot have joy and peace in your heart until you know what the Bible calls the fear of the Lord.
12: 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We're the Billy Graham Evangelistic Association.
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1: The traffic to deal with, we got more problems. I-25 jammed up both directions between downtown and the tech center. Now we got a pair of crashes on I-25 each direction between 6th Avenue and Alameda, blocking lanes. Now that drive between downtown and the tech center, 45, 50 minutes. Heading out to Aurora, a wreck in eastbound 70. It's right near Havana, tying up the center lane. And a crash eastbound C-470 at Quebec over in the right lane. With traffic, I'm Susan Thielen.
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0: Hey, welcome back, ladies and gentlemen. This is Gino Gerasian. Sue, thank you so much for calling about the Colorado Life Initiative. I actually want to talk a little bit more about this. So I'm sorry you hung up, but if you want to call back at 303-873-1935, because if you go to gotaheart.org, that's G-O-T-A-H-E-A-R-T, it says, join us in protecting innocent children and caring for their mothers. And it says, because every child deserves a birthday. And then it says, got a heart question? And then it says, we know children have a heart. The question is, do we? And Sue, on this initiative, that's what's so very, very troubling. And according to the website, the Colorado Life Initiative is the only Christian pro-life abolitionist group in Colorado working to legally end taxpayer-funded abortions all 9 months of pregnancy. Their goal? To close all death facilities, to stop all abortion pills, refer parents to life-affirming resources. And then it says, quote, the only way to legally end abortion within the state of Colorado is by changing the Constitution. And only the people of Colorado can change our Constitution. The only way to legally end abortion in our state is to repeal 79 and put forward a ballot initiative that puts a life amendment in front of voters that will protect all children beginning at conception. Here's the problem. It has been defeated each and every time. So Sue called back. Sue, you called back. Thank you for doing so. I kind of want to talk about this because this is so to your point. If a culture can't draw the line at killing an innocent unborn baby, where do we go from there?
1: I guess, you know, it's in God's hands, as it always is.
0: All I know how to do is to keep praying,
1: you know. And
0: well, and you know, we do continue to pray. And but to your point with the Colorado Life Initiative, someone once said, "Pray like it all depends on." Wait, do like it all depends on you, and pray like it all depends on God. So yeah, we pray like it all depends on God, but this is where the Colorado Life Initiative is so very, very important. You can sign the petition. And I know that they're asking every pastor, every church, every person who loves Jesus to repent with us for allowing child sacrifice to continue in our state.
1: Mm-hmm.
0: That's something I can get behind.
1: Good. I guess, you know, I think their thinking is, you know, we've been trying to get initiatives, you know, just going different places, but to start at the churches, I mean, if it doesn't start with us as Christians, as Bible-believing Christians, that we believe, you know, murder is wrong, then, you know, I think we've got to get the churches involved first. What is that? Oh, I can't remember that scripture. You know, let judgment, I think it was in Ezekiel maybe, or let judgment begin at the house of God, you know? So,
0: right.
1: If we're not doing anything, why would the rest of the culture be doing much, you know, in this area?
0: Well, and I think that's the great big idea. The great big idea is, do we as Christians have a right to try to affect the culture? And there was a time when Augustine, he wrote a book called The City of God.

0: Rome was collapsing. And his argument was not that Christians should save Rome, but that the city of God, the community of those ordered towards the true God, must be and witness regardless of what happens to the earthly city. So, Sue, this is why I didn't expect your call, but I'm glad to have it, because I agree with you. And that is that win, lose, or draw, we have to be a witness to what happens to the earthly city.
1: Mm-hmm. I agree. Yeah. And, you know, I know someday we'll all go before God, and, you know, those of us that are believers, you know, our sins are forgiven. But he may also ask, hey, what did you do, you know, for me while you were on the earth? And we will have heavenly rewards. And, you know, I think we got to do the right thing, even if we may not, you know, in this earthly life, see what we're fighting for come to fruition.
0: And see, this is where, again, I think that whether you're a pastor or a Christian, a church leader, our goal clearly isn't to win a culture war. What we're trying to do, because they play by different rules than us, we don't have the opportunity to lie, cheat, and steal, and pervert, distort, and misrepresent. But what we can do is embody a coherent, alternative, moral message. You know, I was wondering whether the logic of love and sacrifice and justice and human dignity will catch on in Colorado.
1: Yeah. Well, I think there's, you know, God's still in control. There's always a chance. But I think, you know, as a church, we need to do more. I think we need to talk about this more. I've been, you know, to a lot of churches, and it's just really rarely mentioned sometimes. And other times it is. But, you know, I didn't grow up in church. I got saved at 21 years old. And then I was living a crazy life, you know, following the world, and had two abortions myself. And, you know, I had a pastor witness to me and his wife on an 8-hour drive to Phoenix. And that's when I became, you know, a Christian. But it still took me a while, you know, to get out of that mindset of the world, because I'd always heard abortion was a good thing. But, you know, after going through it, I realized, you know, how awful it is. And that's not talked about a lot. You know, it's swept under the rug by, you know, the culture, like, oh, it's a good thing, you know, you just go on with your life. You can have another baby, but each child is unique. And God created each child unique. And, you know, I think there are a lot of women and men hurting out there because of those lies.
0: And I so appreciate your honesty and your transparency and the reality that there's a God who forgives. Abortion is a serious sin because it takes a human life. But guess what? Grace is a serious commodity as well. No one is beyond God's forgiveness. And so we thank God, we thank God that there's abortion healing and recovery. And what a marvelous testimony that you have.
1: Yeah, he is so good. You know, I don't know if I would have gotten through life without him. I don't think I would have.
0: Well, thank you so much. Thank you so much for calling back and giving me an opportunity to talk a little bit more about that. Hey, thanks, Sue.
1: Okay. Yeah, thank you, too. Bye-bye.
0: Bye-bye. This is Gino Tracy.
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3: Americans are rethinking the morality of something.
4: A new Gallup poll indicates that the number of people who think having a child outside of marriage is moral has fallen sharply in just the last year, from 67% to 58%. Support for gambling has also declined from 63% to 57%. Fewer Americans also think fornication and the use of birth control are morally acceptable. It's not clear why there's been such a sharp drop in only 1 year's time. Gallup says this might mark a plateau in the country's liberal drift on social issues. Michael Harrington reporting.
3: Southern Baptists have elected a new leader who's decried a decline and drift within the denomination. His supporters include an outspoken faction seeking to keep the denomination biblically grounded. Delegates to the SBC summer convention have elected Florida pastor Willie Rice to be the next president by a decisive margin over South Carolina pastor Josh Powell. This is SRN News.
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5: I have an I-25, runs busy both directions. Delays, couple of crashes. Each side of I-25 between 6th Avenue and Alameda. Crashes there blocking lanes, causing delays. Now trouble if heading out to Aurora. Backed up eastbound I-70. Problem before Havana, now on the shoulder. Nearly a 10-minute backup. And a crash now on the Boulder Turnpike. Eastbound 36 at 104th Church Ranch in the right lane. With traffic, I'm Susan Thielen.
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7: 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This is Gino Geraci. And, you know, I've been talking a little bit about how to advocate for hope in a collapsing culture. You know, we've been talking about artificial intelligence, and we've been talking about abortion on demand. And it looks pretty dark out there. But the Bible calls Christians not to despair. We're supposed to be ambassadors of hope, according to 2 Corinthians 5:20, because our hope isn't rooted in technology, cultural disintegration, circumstances. Our hope is tethered to the unchanging character and the promises of God. You know, the Christian hope is a realistic expectation and a joyful longing for future good and glory, based on the reliable Word of God. So even when the world seems to collapse, it's hope in Jesus that energizes the present. It purifies the heart and stabilizes the soul. And so why do we hope? Why do we hope? Again, I'm thinking of Augustine and a collapsing culture in Rome. Why do we hope? Because God's promises are unbreakable. In Hebrews 10:23, it says, "Let us hold fast the confession of our hope without wavering, for he who promised is faithful." Why do we hope? Because Jesus has risen from the dead, and that guarantees our future. Peter talks about it in 1 Peter 1:3. He says, "Blessed be the God and Father of our Lord Jesus Christ, who, according to his abundant mercy, has begotten us again to a living hope." The contrast is not a dead hope, but a living hope through the resurrection of Jesus Christ from the dead. A living hope means that our hope is as alive as Jesus himself is alive. Now pause and think about that, because in a culture full of decay and a group of people who think that Jesus died and is never coming back, it makes perfect sense that they don't have hope. But guess what? Hope strengthens faith and endurance. In Isaiah 40, verse 31, it says, "But those who wait on the Lord shall renew their strength. They shall mount up with wings like eagles." Faith fuels hope. And hope with equal strength fuels faith. And because hope purifies and motivates holiness, and everyone who has this hope in his heart purifies himself. It says in 1 John chapter 3, verse 3, "Everyone who has this hope in his heart purifies himself just as he is pure." Listen carefully, ladies and gentlemen. Hope isn't escapism. Hope transforms the way we live right now. This is Gino Geraci. Thanks for joining me.

0: Welcome to Breakpoint, a daily look at an ever-changing culture through the lens of unchanging truth. For the Colson Center, I'm John Stone Street. Well, today is the anniversary of the death of one of the most fascinating thinkers of the Middle Ages. In addition to his extensive discoveries in the sciences, Roger Bacon revolutionized how the Bible was studied. His influence can still be seen in both theology and science today. Born in 1214 to a well-off family in England, Bacon first attended Oxford and then studied for a short while at the University of Paris. After returning to England, he joined the Franciscan order. Bacon believed in direct firsthand observation. He disagreed with the theologians of the University of Paris, who taught theology from Peter Lombard's Sentences, a sort of study guide to Scripture and the works of the early Christian fathers. By that method, students learned to look at the Bible only after their ideas had first been formed by sentences. Also, these scholars refused to learn or teach the biblical languages of Hebrew and Greek, but instead relied on defective Latin translations of the Bible. Bacon advocated a text-based approach to theology. He believed the Bible should be studied first before studying Lombard sentences. He also believed the Bible should be studied in the original languages in order to make firsthand observations of the text. That order, first Bible, then sentences, became the standard approach at Oxford. Prioritizing the study of original languages, however, would not happen for nearly 300 years. To aid in the study of Scripture, Bacon developed a sophisticated theory of language and logic that brought together elements of philosophy and theology. As a Franciscan, however, he was prohibited from publishing these ideas. But in 1265, Pope Clement IV asked Bacon to write a book on the relationship between philosophy and theology. He responded with a major treatise that covered a whole range of subjects entitled Opus Majus. Bacon's belief in firsthand observation extended beyond the study of Scripture. Though he appreciated the work of ancient thinkers, he did not believe their ideas should just be automatically trusted. Rather, they should be confirmed by experience and experimentation. Like other medieval thinkers, he was open to the possibility of miracles, but he rejected them as an explanation for normal events. To him, reliance on supernatural explanations was just lazy. Instead, he believed that natural events had natural causes, though God might occasionally overrule them. He also believed that mathematics was foundational for understanding the natural world. He used it to quantify his observations. Some of his most important work was in astronomy and optics. He studied mirrors and lenses, making observations that would lead to an explanation of rainbows. And his work in the sciences extended beyond optics. He studied the eye and the brain. He predicted technological breakthroughs reminiscent of Leonardo da Vinci or Jules Verne. He was the first European, for example, to discuss gunpowder after firecrackers were brought to him from China. He figured out its chemical makeup, though he wasn't exactly correct about the proportions. He anticipated microscopes, telescopes, eyeglasses, which were, by the way, invented just after his death. He also predicted the development of hydraulics, automobiles, steamships, submarines, and even flying machines. In fact, his achievements in so many different arenas have earned him a place in science fiction and fantasy novels as a time traveler or wizard. Bacon believed that God wrote two books, the Book of Nature and the Book of Scripture, and he believed that they had to be read together. Thus, studying the natural world was for Bacon a theological activity. The study, either nature or Scripture, required direct observation. His methodology honored the integrity of the creation and the primacy of Scripture in theology. These ideas came from a worldview based on biblical ideas about the world and the nature of humanity, ideas that he understood and applied far and wide, and far more than his contemporaries. For the Colson Center, I'm John Stone Street with Breakpoint. Today's Breakpoint was co-authored with Dr. Glenn Sunshine. And for more resources or to share this commentary with others, go to colsoncenter.org/radio.
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13: With SRN News, I'm Keith Peters in Washington. President Trump says he plans to nominate Jay Clayton, the U.S. Attorney for the Southern District of New York, and a former Securities and Exchange Commission chairman as Director of National Intelligence. Trump announced the nomination on social media Thursday amid pressure from Congress to name a permanent replacement for Tulsi Gabbard, who announced her resignation last month. President Trump said Thursday he's called off new military strikes on Iran, claiming a breakthrough in negotiations to end the war just hours after the American leader threatened to escalate the conflict by seizing control of Iran's oil industry. On Wall Street, the Dow up by 929 points, the Nasdaq rose 640, the S&P advanced 127. More details at srnnews.com.
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14: The drive for us out here this evening, we've had a bunch of problems. I-25 jammed up, new crash, northbound I-25 between Alameda and 6th Avenue. That's in the right lane. 10 extra minutes from Evans on up to that crash. Had a wreck southbound I-25 past 6th Avenue clear. Problem on the Boulder Turnpike, eastbound 36, approaching 104th Church Ranch. That crash in the right lane has a problem eastbound C-470 at Quebec. With traffic, I'm Susan Phelan.
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15: Light winds take over here across the metro area to close out this Thursday. Temperatures tonight cool and pleasant. Some great sleeping temperatures. Lows down to near 50 degrees. If you're looking for a hotter day, well, Friday's your day. We're going to be back to near 90 degrees. Lows near 60. Sunny, dry conditions. Beautiful evening for Rockies baseball at Coors Field. A mixed bag of weekend weather then. Pleasant Saturday, low to mid 80s, lows mid 50s. Cooler, some showers and storms Sunday. High temperatures, just low to mid 70s. I'm meteorologist Mark Huer.
16: Current temperature,
17: 76 degrees.
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